disclose whether the overhaul of the Qatari plane, which the Air Force oversaw in the course of the last year, provided sufficient security upgrades. The safety of the aircraft is critical not only for the president, but also for the large entourage of White House staff, Secret Service officials, journalists, and guests who fly aboard. Mr. Trump pushed for the new plane to be put into use as quickly as possible and frequently complained that the old presidential aircraft was not impressive enough to take on international trips. On Thursday, the White House did not address specific questions about the new plane's capabilities, but defended its safety. The new Air Force One is a state-of-the-art aircraft that has been fitted with high-level security protocols that ensure the safety of the president and his staff, Stephen Chung, the communications director, said in a statement. As the president has said recently, there are many enemies of America who have their sights on him, and we use every tool at our disposal to address those threats, Chung added. The Air Force has declined to discuss specifics around security systems on the retrofitted Qatari plane, which is being used as a quote-unquote bridge aircraft, while two Boeing jets that will be part of the permanent presidential fleet are being finished. But in a statement it made when it announced that the donated jet was ready to transport the president, it acknowledged that the temporary plane did not have all the equipment usually found on an Air Force One. No risk was taken in security, safety, or mission communications, the Air Force said in a statement on June 19th. But the collective team made trades on some of the less commonly used mission sets that Boeing must deliver to support the next 40 years, the statement added. The Air Force would not say what it meant by quote-unquote less commonly used mission sets. However, officials who have been briefed on the retrofitting of the Qatari jet, who spoke on the condition of anonymity to describe its security features, said it did not have the same counter-defensive capabilities of the previous model. Two former Air Force officials who had both been involved in the effort to replace the older Air Force One planes said they were surprised to see Mr. Trump fly on the new jet overseas, where there are greater security risks. Turkey, where Mr. Trump attended a NATO summit, borders Iran, which the United States pummeled with renewed strikes this week. The former officials were not involved with the retrofitting of the Qatari jet, but said the speed of the project meant there would not have been enough time to make all of the security modifications that are traditionally associated with a fully equipped presidential aircraft. Time didn't permit all the normal Air Force One modifications, so some mix of security, communications, and support is missing, said Frank Kendall, the former Air Force Secretary, who was in charge of the department as it tried to push Boeing to accelerate its long-delayed contract to deliver two new Air Force One planes. With the Iran situation, this could be of concern. Frankly, I'm surprised to see this plane used outside the U.S., Mr. Kendall said. Andrew P. Hunter, the former Air Force Assistant Secretary, who was in charge of the Air Force One program during the Biden administration, also said that a true retrofit of a 747 jet to prepare it to become Air Force One would require more than a year of work. The day before Mr. Trump left for Turkey, Senate Democrats wrote to the Air Force asking questions about the modifications to the Qatari plane and questioning whether it had all the necessary security upgrades. Trump's own statements, including his celebration of, quote-unquote, a level of luxury that nobody's ever seen before, make it clear that these decisions prioritize Trump's personal comfort and tastes over U.S. national security, they wrote in the letter sent by Senator Christopher S. Murphy, Democrat of Connecticut, and 12 other senators. The older planes that served as Air Force One included a defensive system designed to defeat heat-seeking missiles.
That capacity is also planned to be included in the new Boeing planes, according to three former Pentagon officials. Different parts of the defensive systems are visible on the old Air Force One, under the wing of the plane and on its tail. They are not observable in photographs of the new Qatari plane, according to a third former Air Force official, who spoke on the condition of anonymity to describe the security protocols. Missile defense systems on Air Force One have seen little use in the history of the aircraft, but have nevertheless been considered critical aspects of the plane's security features. The Pentagon published specifications for the Boeing aircraft, now under construction, that indicate the new jets will include a quote-unquote self-defense system and quote-unquote mission communication system, as these and other upgrades are needed, quote, to enable the president to execute the duties of head of state, chief executive, and commander-in-chief, end quote. U.S. officials have said that Iran has been targeting Mr. Trump since he ordered the drone strike that killed Qasem Soleimani in January 2020. During the 2024 campaign, the Secret Service increased protection for Mr. Trump. Even before the attempt on his life in Butler, Pennsylvania, because of intelligence about Iran's plotting against him. Despite the resumption of intense U.S. strikes on Iran, American policymakers briefed on the current intelligence do not believe that Iran has a current plan to kill Mr. Trump during this period. A U.S. official who spoke on the condition of anonymity to describe intelligence assessments said that Iran had a clear understanding of what kind of deep provocation any attempt on Mr. Trump's life would be and the intensity of an American response. Nevertheless, the Secret Service was concerned enough about Mr. Trump's proximity to the country while in Ankara, Turkey, to force the president to swap planes on the way out of the country, as the New York Times first reported Wednesday. In announcing the change, Mr. Trump offered a different story. He claimed that he was flying out on the old plane so the new jet could leave early and make stops at U.S. military bases to show it off to the troops because the aircraft is, quote-unquote, magnificent. One former senior White House official involved in discussions about military aircraft used for presidential travel said that there were frequently points of tension between White House staff and the military advisors and Secret Service over travel plans when security questions emerged. But when the military experts demanded changes, White House officials generally let them prevail with quote-unquote course of action plans that mitigated potential threats. And that concludes that article. The next article, Iran's supreme leader remains absent, avoided the top of the regime. Ayatollah Mojtaba Khamenei did not appear at his father's funeral this week, fueling speculation about his physical condition and leaving a power vacuum in a divided country. By Yegane Torbati. Iran is grappling with a devastated economy, a restive population, and the ever-present threat of a return to all-out war. And yet, there is a looming absence at the top of the government, with Iranians still waiting to see or hear directly from their supreme leader. Ayatollah Mojtaba Khamenei was appointed to the role in March, days after U.S.-Israeli strikes at the outset of the war killed his father and predecessor, Ayatollah Ali Khamenei. But he hasn't been seen in public since. That has led some to wonder not only about the health of Mojtaba Khamenei, who was injured in the attack, but also whether he is really running Iran at this pivotal moment for the country. He has offered no clear public guidance on a clash between the hardliners who oppose any diplomacy with the United States and the pragmatists, including Iran's president and foreign minister, who agreed to a preliminary ceasefire deal with the United States last month. Such fissures, while nothing new within the country's fractured political class, are all the more urgent as Iran and the United States' trade attacks and diplomacy efforts falter. They spilled into the open this week when Iran's president, Massoud Pezeshkian, and Foreign Minister Abbas Argachi appeared to be jeered and harassed during the elder Ayatollah Khamenei's funeral procession.
The supreme leader is entrusted with commanding Iran's military, deciding the head of the judiciary in various key positions, declaring war and peace, and other critical leadership functions. In Iran's blended system of theocratic and republican elements, it is the office that holds ultimate primacy. There was some expectation that Iran and the world would get their first glimpse of the new Ayatollah Khomeini this week, during his father's funeral. But on Thursday, the ceremonies concluded without an appearance. Without a strong central authority like the elder Ayatollah Khomeini, it has become even more unpredictable which faction will eventually gain the upper hand, and how the country will navigate its many crises. Inherent in the peace talks are fundamental questions about the fate of the country. Those include the future of Iran's relationship with the United States, its willingness to compromise on its nuclear program in order to secure relief from sanctions, and its effort to rebuild a long-struggling economy, now battered by war, that had already led to deep popular discontent. There's no central authority in effect to reconcile the various factions that are fighting for control, said Ali Ansari, a historian of Iran, at the University of St. Andrews in Scotland. It's a drastic change from what Iranians became accustomed to over the past 37 years. Ayatollah Ali Khamenei was a constant presence in Iranian political life, giving frequent public remarks that signaled his views and served as implicit direction for the thousands of officials, security forces, and politicians that run the government day to day. Virtually the only hint that Iranians have had of Mojtaba Khomeini's personality, approach, or views has been in around a dozen written statements issued under his name since mid-March, marking official holidays and, in some cases, weighing in on policy. Because the public cannot see him or hear his voice, Mr. Ansari said, they cannot know what he actually thinks. In one statement in June, Mojtaba Khomeini said that he did not agree with signing the deal in principle, but decided to allow it after promises from Mr. Pezeshkian. His statement did little to quell the intense debate within Iran over the agreement, with both sides using it for their own purposes. One of his early statements acknowledged, quote, long-standing economic and managerial weaknesses, end quote, in Iran, though he left unsaid what those were and how exactly the country might address them. Some Iranians are hungry for Mojtaba Khomeini to be more of a presence on the political stage. Fatema Mohammed, who joined a mourning ceremony in downtown Tehran this week, said he owed it to the people to appear and help reinforce the message of defiance Iran is projecting to its adversaries. None of us are afraid of death. Mojtaba Khomeini should show up so that we can all show the world that nothing scares us, she said. Others attributed his absence to prudence, given that enemy strikes have taken out layers of Iranian leadership already. These are bloodthirsty enemies, and they can come for him even on sad days when he is mourning his father, said Mohammad Soleimi, who attended funeral ceremonies at Tehran's Grand Masala Mosque. I would love to see him, but even if he doesn't show up, we feel his presence in our heart, he added. Under Ali Khomeini, or his predecessor Ayatollah Ruhollah Khomeini, the supreme leader would have represented an ultimate recognized source of authority that could settle disputes and indicate a way forward. But now, Iran's ideological military, the Islamic Revolutionary Guard Corps, appears to be asserting even more power than it did in the past, and there are some indications of a more collective decision-making process. Today, all three branches of government, the armed forces, the people, and civil society organizations, have realized the dangers of division and collapse, and have accepted the finality of institutional consensus. Hesemeddin Ashena, an advisor during the presidency of Hassan Rouhani, said on social media last month, the divisions that do exist do not appear to have hampered the government in a significant way, said Ray
Tekya, a senior fellow at the Council on Foreign Relations. People should have different opinions about these cataclysmic issues. Differences doesn't mean they're paralyzed in terms of decision-making, Mr. Tekya said. Mujtaba Khomeini's ascendance will likely necessitate an implicit redefinition of the role of supreme leader. Under Iran's constitution, the position wields great power, but that authority has typically been defined more by the supreme leader himself and his followers' zeal. The first to hold the position, Ayatollah Khomeini, enjoyed enormous authority, largely from the force of his charisma, his religious credentials, and the fact that he had led the movement that unseated Iran's monarchy. He also avoided weighing in on day-to-day decision-making and tended to seek balance between Iran's left and right wings. During much of his tenure, for instance, leftists held the prime minister's office while conservatives held the presidency. His successor, Ali Khamenei, was initially underestimated. He had far less impressive religious credentials and was believed to be less powerful than the president at the time, Ali Akbar Hashemi Rafsanjani. Over time, he revealed his ambition and agenda as he drew close to Iran's security services and proved willing to repress even loyal factions that wanted Iran's system to become more democratic. That was most evident when he crushed the 2009 Green Movement. Although the two men who led the movement were loyal to the Islamic Revolution, they demanded that Ayatollah Khomeini address serious allegations of election fraud. By the time of his death, Ali Khomeini had built up his office into a bureaucratic behemoth that inserted itself across Iran's government, enabling him to oversee the country's military, intelligence, economy, and foreign affairs. He has inherited the office of the leader, but as with his father, it will take him at least 4 to 8 years to establish his authority and control, said Ali Alfona, senior fellow at the Arab Gulf States Institute, referring to Mujtaba Khomeini. Mujtaba Khomeini managed the links between his father's office and the security services, analysts said, and his experience there, along with his religious studies under an ultra-hardline cleric, are among the biographical scraps now being used to define his priorities and approach. In addition to inheriting his father's bureaucracy, he also has official control over several wealthy quasi-governmental business conglomerates. I don't think the supreme leader can be neutralized, Mr. Tekya said. There's so much institutional power and so much money that if the supreme leader is functional, then I think that institutional power cannot be negated by alternative centers, he added. To some, the comparison with his father overlooks the fact that Mujtaba Khomeini is taking up the position with distinct disadvantages, including that he has not yet been able to assert himself publicly. Unless he's a character, an individual of unusual strength, I think he will probably recede, Mr. Ansari, the historian, said. And that ends that article. In a related article, bombing and a tentative accord didn't work. Does Trump have a plan C for Iran? The administration appears to be reverting to an all-stick, no-carrot approach, but it has yet to answer why it believes economic warfare and bombing will yield a different result this time. By David E. Sanger. In the days before President Trump signed his preliminary deal with Iran after a dinner at Versailles, where World War I officially ended, he and his aides described their strategy. The Strait of Hormuz would open to traffic, and the United States would open the spigot so that Iran could sell billions of dollars of oil. The theory, Mr. Trump said, is that after years of sanctions, Iran would quickly get addicted to a torrent of revenue and access to dollars in Western banks. It was a, quote-unquote, really good deal for Iran, the president said in a call to a New York Times reporter 3 days before he signed the June 17th Memorandum of Understanding. They are actually proud of it. I think they were tired of getting hit, he said of the Iranian negotiators. Apparently not.
Less than a month into the accord, strikes on three ships passing through the strait in a channel beyond Iran's control led Mr. Trump to revoke the waiver that allowed Iran to sell oil. The United States has bombed more than 170 Iranian military targets over two nights, and no negotiations are scheduled, at least for now, on the far larger, more complex, and ostensibly permanent agreement that the two sides had agreed to negotiate in 60 days. If Mr. Trump and his aides now have a plan C, after bombing and a preliminary accord failed, they have not described it. Instead, it appears that they are returning to the oil sanctions and bombing runs that Mr. Trump describes as devastating, but that so far have only led to the current tangle. So, the deal is very simple, Vice President J.D. Vance said on Wednesday. If they shoot at ships, we're going to knock the hell out of them, added the Vice President, who opposed the initial February 28th attack, but has since been tasked with defending the war and negotiating a way out of it. In other words, carrots are out, sticks are back. But the administration has yet to answer why it believes this combination of economic warfare and bombing will yield a different result this time. We are at something of a strategic dead end, said Richard N. Haass, a longtime diplomat who served at the State Department and the National Security Council under several administrations, including George W. Bush's during the early days of the Iraq War. The dilemma here is that the more we attack, the more the Iranians attack the Gulf oil and energy infrastructure, and the administration still has not figured out how to defend those sites, he said. Mr. Trump, he said, first hoped he could bomb them into regime change, then he hoped he could bomb them into capitulation. Neither worked. Nor, it seems, did the decision to let Iran reap the benefits of oil sales, which for Mr. Trump was a complete reversal. In his first term, and until a month or so ago, he seemed far more interested in sticks. The granting of oil sales was rooted in the belief, one that permeated the negotiations over Gaza last year, that even revolutionaries have visions of modern, smooth-running economies that will shower their people with profits. Mr. Trump is also caught in the sharp divisions in Iran. Those were vividly displayed this week during the funeral services for Ayatollah Ali Khamenei, the supreme leader who was killed in the opening hours of the attack on Tehran. One of the key negotiators, Foreign Minister Abbas Araghchi, had a rock thrown at him at one of the funeral processions and was accused of appeasement. Attackers cursed him and called for his death. President Massoud Pezeshkian did not fare much better and had to be rescued from an angry crowd by his security detail. But when Mr. Trump talks publicly about Iran, he rarely speaks of the divisions that cut through the society. Instead, he talks as if it is organized as a top-down government, led by Mojtaba Khomeini, the slain supreme leader's son, and one of the group of emerging leaders that just a few weeks ago Mr. Trump was calling more quote-unquote reasonable than their predecessors. On Wednesday in Ankara, Turkey, for the NATO summit, he called them quote-unquote scum. On Thursday, just back from the summit, Mr. Trump and his aides said little in public about their next steps. A U.S. official who spoke on the condition of anonymity said the administration was still committed to finding a peaceful resolution and expected that what the administration called quote-unquote technical talks would continue. But even that phrase is full of contradictions, because the divisions facing Tehran and Washington are not, quote-unquote, technical. They are political, and lower-level negotiators will not be empowered to solve them. One example concerns the future of the nuclear program. The June ceasefire agreement is vague on all the major issues, including whether Iran would retain control of its stockpile of nuclear fuel. Under a 2015 accord that President Barack Obama signed, but Mr. Trump later withdrew from, Iran turned over 97% of its then-existing stockpile. Mr. Trump is highly sensitive to any suggestion that he might get less than Mr. Obama did. But the first political struggle may be over the question of who controls the strait, where the administration is paying the price for a vaguely worded paragraph in the Memorandum of Understanding that Mr. Trump signed at Versailles.
It is a prime example of what happens when Iranian and American officials fudge the differences in a negotiated document, then interpret it very differently. Paragraph 5 of the agreement reads, quote, upon the signing of this MOU, the Islamic Republic of Iran will make arrangements using its best efforts for the safe passage of commercial vessels, with no charge for 60 days only, from the Persian Gulf to the Sea of Oman, and vice versa, end quote. Mr. Trump and his aides thought that this was the key to unlocking ship traffic, and that it put the onus on the Iranians. The Iranians took it as an opening to control the key oil shipping passage, insisting that ships travel in a channel closest to its shore. Ultimately, Iran has indicated it plans to charge for passage through the strait. When the U.S. Navy began not-so-secretly escorting ships through a different channel, close to Oman, Iran's reaction was to fire on some of the ships. Now, according to Lloyd's of London, there is very little movement through the strait. That is what has frustrated Mr. Trump and led to his declaration that the accord is, quote-unquote, over. Mr. Trump's aides insist that they are not in violation of the accord. The memorandum of understanding, they say, is performance-based, and Iran's actions failed that test. All of which takes Mr. Trump back to where he was in April, when he discovered that military force could not solve the problem, and that many in Iran see any diplomatic solution as nothing more than a holding pattern until the next Israeli-American attack. And that concludes that article. Next we have, man killed by federal agent in Houston was not the target of ICE search. Officials say agents believed a passenger resembled one suspect, but the encounter quickly escalated into a fatal shooting by Edgar Sandoval and Hamed Aliaziz. Federal immigration agents who killed a man during a traffic stop in Houston on Tuesday had been searching for a different person, according to a Department of Homeland Security spokeswoman. The targets of the ICE investigation were two people from Guatemala, one of whom the agents believed was in a white van being driven by the man Lorenzo Salgado Araujo, according to two people with knowledge of the matter who were not permitted to speak about the case. But the Guatemalan immigrants were not in the van. Mr. Araujo, a Mexican immigrant who had lived in the United States without authorization for 35 years, was on his way to work with three other men. When agents tried to stop the vehicle, the encounter quickly escalated, and an agent shot Mr. Araujo in the abdomen. He died at a hospital hours later. Homeland Security officials said Mr. Araujo had tried to use his vehicle as a weapon, though no video or other evidence for that claim has emerged. Federal agents had surveilled an address connected to one of the two Guatemalans weeks before and had seen two white vans at the property, the spokeswoman said in a statement. When they returned to the address on Tuesday, she said, quote, they observed a white van with an individual who resembled the target, end quote, and initiated the traffic stop. The agents were not wearing body cameras, according to the spokeswoman. Before trying to stop the van, the agents had looked into its owner and learned it was Mr. Araujo, who did not have legal status in the United States, according to the two people familiar with the case. The shooting is part of a growing number of similar violent interactions involving civilians and immigration agents. More than 20 people have been shot at since September, nearly all of them in their cars. Some cases have been fatal. The shooting also comes as the Trump administration has ramped up its deportation campaign. The killing of Mr. Araujo has incited outrage in Texas and beyond. Mr. Araujo's son said during a news briefing on Wednesday that they believe their father tried to get away because he was being chased by unmarked cars. Ronaldo Salgado, his oldest son, and a growing number of elected officials and immigration activists have demanded an independent inquiry. This is outrageous to me, and this is ridiculous to hear that no one in that van was a target of any sort of investigation, Mr. Salgado said in response to the news that his father was not being sought by federal agents. Federal authorities had said earlier that agents with ICE stopped a vehicle around 6:50 a.m. on Tuesday and tried to arrest Mr. Araujo, whom they described as
a quote-unquote illegal alien. ICE alleged that Mr. Arahu quote-unquote weaponized his vehicle and tried to run over the agent, who then fired at him. The other passengers in Mr. Arahu's vehicle, according to a person familiar with the case, were Jose Trinidad Rojas Blanco, Daniel Tirado Pantoja, and Victor Hugo Salgado Araujo, the victim's younger brother. Dominga Aguilar Salgado, who is married to a third Araujo brother, said the family has not talked to Victor Hugo Salgado Araujo, who remains in immigration detention in Conroe, Texas, outside Houston. Imagine one of them died and the other is in a detention center, Ms. Salgado said. The family is going through a lot. He saw what really happened, she added. During the news briefing Wednesday, Ronaldo Salgado held back tears as he described seeing a video showing his father in agony moments after he was injured. Videos on social media and from news outlets appear to show immigration agents hovering over a man holding his abdominal area. Other images showed another man on the ground with his hands behind his back as someone screamed in pain. About 40 people attended a vigil on Thursday night at the site of the shooting. An impromptu memorial was decorated with candles, flowers, rosaries, balloons, and photos of Mr. Araujo. Some of the signs left there read, quote-unquote, we will not look away, and, quote-unquote, every life is valuable regardless of the immigration status. I live not far from here, and it just felt important to pay our respects. It's important not to pretend like this isn't happening, said Nishta Mehra, age 42. The Department of Homeland Security Inspector General's office is conducting an investigation. The FBI's Houston office said it will focus its investigation into what the authorities have called an assault on a federal law enforcement officer. In many immigration enforcement shootings, videos have later surfaced that contradict agents' accounts. Those instances include two fatal shootings in Minneapolis during a crackdown in January. In another case, video undermined an ICE agent's account, resulting in dropped charges against the man who was shot. Mr. Arahu's family remembered him as a hardworking father of three U.S. citizens who was in the process of obtaining a work permit. He wanted nothing else in life but to provide for his wife and see his sons become great people, Ronaldo said. And that ends that article. Next up, why some women in Maine are mourning the end of Graham Plattner's campaign. They believe the accuser, but they also grieve the demise of a campaign that promised that politics could be different, and they blame those who failed to find a less flawed candidate. By Emily Davies. Corey Upton Kosalich sat in a parked car by a hiking trail in Maine this week, fuming over the implosion of Graham Plattner's Senate campaign. Her anger wasn't directed at him. It was aimed at the powerful people far away from her working-class harbor town who, one after the next, had rescinded their endorsements of a candidate she supported in the Democratic primary last month. The feeling was familiar, watching people in Washington decide who should represent her. She said she believed the woman who had accused Mr. Plattner of rape, claim he has denied. She believed the other allegations, too. She decided to support him anyway, because he had promised to work on her behalf, and she believed him. Establishment Dems are clutching their pearls because they don't have him on a leash, Ms. Upton Kosalich, age 40, typed into the box on Facebook asking her what was on her mind as she sat in her car. The people of Maine want change, she said. Democrats at every level of the party assumed that women who had supported Mr. Plattner would be thrilled that he was being pushed out of the race. Instead, some women in this independent-minded slice of the country who powered the progressive upstart's meteoric rise are angry and grieving. Some of their pain stems from the loss of a candidate who put words to their frustrations with a political system that they feel makes their lives harder, not easier. Mr. Plattner, they said, made them believe that a different reality was possible. His vision resonated so deeply that neighbors who had spent a decade disagreeing found common ground in someone who sounded like them. That excitement was powerful enough for many women to push past their own feelings
after a months-long trickle of unsavory revelations that Mr. Plattner was a morally compromised candidate. He had weathered scrutiny over a tattoo that is widely recognized as a Nazi symbol, a history of offensive online posts, and a series of allegations by women he had dated that he had acted in disturbing ways. "I supported him with trepidation," said Kat Higgins, age 64, a retired nurse, on a power walk through the coastal city of Belfast this week. "I was giving him the benefit of the doubt because of the bigger picture," she said. This week, as news spread that Mr. Plattner had withdrawn from the race, the New York Times spoke with more than 40 women along Maine's coast about why they felt that he had deserved their support. Many of them explained that, after falling in love with his movement and its possibilities, they placed just as much blame on the leaders who had elevated Mr. Plattner and their failure to find someone less fallible as on the candidate himself. "It's not as simple as we need to protect women," said Libby Davis, age 34, the owner of a raw bar and event company in Portland. "As much as yes, we believe the stories of survivors and that stuff needs to be taken seriously, there is grief there too because he was so relatable to Mainers," she added. Ms. Davis said she was glad he suspended his campaign given the seriousness of the latest accusation. Several women said they recognized Mr. Plattner's swaggering style from men in their lives who had hurt them. "They supported him anyway, at least until this week, because he cared about their medical bills, had ideas to make housing more affordable, and seemed to be a normal guy who meant what he said and took responsibility for past mistakes. They saw him as a potential answer to a leadership void they believed existed on the left since former President Barack Obama left office." "We were all fired up," said Nettie Nelson, age 77, who worked in a local superintendent's office near her home in rural Clinton, Maine, before she retired. "I'm disappointed, to say the least," Nelson added. Whether Democrats can re-energize the Plattner coalition in the coming sprint to replace him on the ballot is one of the questions hanging over the party. Defeating Senator Susan Collins, the five-term Republican who voted to confirm Justice Brett Kavanaugh, the Supreme Court, became a rallying cry for Mr. Plattner this year. He also liked to say that Democratic control of the Senate this year runs through Maine. Now, for many of these women, that prospect feels dim. As recently as late June, a slight majority of women, 52%, said they supported Mr. Plattner, according to a New York Times Portland Press Herald Siena poll. Some of them have not ruled out supporting Ms. Collins now that Mr. Plattner is out of the race. Ms. Collins has held onto her seat despite the state's Democratic tilt, largely because moderate and independent women were willing to split their ticket to support the longtime senator. Joan Merriam, age 79, a lifelong Democrat from Rockland, Maine, was planning to cast a reluctant vote for Mr. Plattner until she saw a woman on the news accuse him of rape. The moment she heard what he allegedly did, she said she decided to, quote-unquote, plug my nose and vote for Ms. Collins. "Here in Maine, we are practical people and have a sense of morals. We're not going to tolerate that," she said. Now, Ms. Merriam, a retired teacher, said she was interested in Troy Jackson, the former president of Maine Senate, and in Nirav Shah, former director of Maine's public health agency. Ms. Upton Kosalich, age 40, is a mother, a pottery studio owner, and a survivor of abuse who said she had made a point of teaching her young daughter that Ms. Collins did not represent the interests of women. Although she believes the woman, Jenny Rassicott, who said Mr. Plattner had raped her, she also believes, with just as much conviction, that politicians in Washington are corrupt. Not only had many of them, including President Trump, survived their own allegations of sexual assault, but they seem to have lost sight of their main responsibility to the regular people who had elected them, Ms. Upton Kosalich said. How else could it be that, after years of promises, she still could not afford medical checkups? With a deductible north of $10,000, she said she had to weigh whether a mammogram was worth the $450 price tag. She was in the kitchen of the house she cannot afford to buy when she learned that Mr. Plattner had suspended his campaign.
The feeling reminded her of 2016 when she read reports that officials with the Democratic National Committee had privately derided and mocked her preferred presidential candidate, Senator Bernie Sanders of Vermont. The revelations convinced her that the fix had been in for his primary rival, Hillary Clinton. Her emotions this week also brought her back to the way she felt in November 2024 when she was handed a ballot featuring former Vice President Kamala Harris, a candidate she never got to choose. She had wanted 2026 to be different. And that concludes that article. The next article, Trump administration fires members of independent election group. The firings and a resignation render the Election Assistance Commission useless. The move comes as President Trump seeks to impose control over how ballots will be counted in the midterms, by Erica L. Green. The Trump administration has forced out the three remaining members of an independent, bipartisan commission that supports states in administering their elections, the White House confirmed on Thursday. The move comes as President Trump seeks to cast doubt on the outcome of the upcoming midterms and impose control over how ballots are counted. Mr. Trump terminated, effective immediately, Thomas Hicks and Benjamin Hovland, two members selected by congressional Democrats to serve on the Election Assistance Commission, and accepted the resignation of a Republican member, Christy McCormick. The board has no other remaining members, as its fourth commissioner resigned this spring. An unidentified White House official issued a statement saying that Mr. Trump reserved the right to remove individuals who, quote, may not be totally aligned with the important task of securing America's elections and ensuring every legal vote is counted, end quote. The White House official cast the dismissals as part of the federal government's strategy to work across agencies to safeguard elections from fraud and abuse. The official pointed to the recent decision in which the Supreme Court ruled that Mr. Trump had the authority to fire most independent regulators for any reason, ushering in a vast expansion of presidential power. Mr. Trump had hailed the decision as, quote, the greatest increase in presidential power in the last 100 years, end quote. Mr. Trump has been laying the groundwork for months to claim that Republicans would face a tough midterm election, not because of the broadly unpopular war in Iran and plummeting approval ratings on the economy, but because the country's election system is fraudulent. Mr. Trump, who has falsely claimed that the election he lost in 2020 was quote-unquote rigged, has been pushing legislation that would impose stringent voter identification requirements. He has called for significantly curtailing the use of mail-in ballots, which he has claimed without evidence that Democrats have used to cheat. Mr. Trump voted by mail in a special election in Florida in March. The EAC, which was established in 2002, is a crucial guardrail for ensuring election security across the country. According to its website, it guides states in ensuring they meet voting requirements, oversees testing and certification of voting systems, and disperses funding to help states meet requirements. It serves as a national clearinghouse for information on election administration and maintains the National Mail Voter Registration Form established by the National Voter Registration Act of 1993. Last year, Mr. Trump issued an executive order that calls on the Election Assistance Commission to require people to show government-issued proof of U.S. citizenship to register to vote in federal elections and direct state or local officials to record and verify the information. It also seeks to require states to count ballots by Election Day. A judge permanently blocked the order, saying the president exceeded his authority. Michael Waldman, the president and chief executive of the Brennan Center for Justice at the New York University School of Law, in a statement called the terminations, quote, deeply concerning in light of President Trump's relentless efforts to try to interfere in elections, end quote. And that ends that article. Next up, after Venezuela earthquakes, a struggle to find safety. Around 16,300 people have been displaced after two deadly earthquakes struck Venezuela. The New York Times spoke with the mother of a 10-year-old girl
who has been struggling to find a safe shelter for her family. By Edwin Corona Ramos, Ang Lee, Yasu Tsuji, and Esther Sayans. It looks like this is mainly a 3-minute video, but here's a paragraph synopsis of this. For the past week, Marianas Molina and her 10-year-old daughter, Fabiana, have called this public park in Caracas home. When deadly earthquakes hit Venezuela 2 weeks ago, Marianas was out buying dinner for her children. Marianas lived in La Guara, a coastal region in northern Venezuela. She had built this small one-bedroom house on the hills with money she earned cleaning houses and working other side jobs. Now she fears it's no longer safe to live in after the earthquakes. Marianas and two of her children sought shelter here in this park, along with hundreds of others. Thousands of people have been displaced. After sleeping in the park for days, the family finally

it's no longer safe to live in after the earthquakes. Marianas and two of her children sought shelter here in this park, along with hundreds of others. Thousands of people have been displaced. After sleeping in the park for days, the family finally got a roof over their heads at a school-turned-shelter nearby. And that ends that transcript synopsis. The next article, at least 11 people die in southern Spain wildfire. The blaze in Andalusia prompted a major containment operation. Heat waves across Europe this summer have raised the risk of such fires, forecasters say. By Carlos Barillon and Kasim Naman. At least 11 people died and another 19 were missing on Friday after a wildfire tore through southern Spain, as Europe braces for a high-risk fire season fueled by scorching temperatures. The blaze, one of the deadliest on record in Spain, broke out near the municipality of Los Gallardos in Almería on Thursday afternoon and prompted evacuations in several neighborhoods, the emergency service of the Andalusia region said. This is the first time we faced a fire as devastating as this one, Francisco Miguel Reyes, the mayor of Los Gallardos, told a Spanish radio station on Friday, adding that, quote, it looks like a bomb went off, end quote, over the town. Four victims were found inside a right-hand drive vehicle and were believed to be British, Antonio Sanz, the health and emergencies minister in Andalusia, said on Friday morning. The other seven victims had left their cars, apparently after trying to flee the flames along a route different from the evacuation path, he said. It has been a really tragic day with terrible consequences, Mr. Sanz said. The emergency service said initial calls suggested that a downed power line had sparked a blaze that spread rapidly to a wooded area. Spain's emergency services had reported 12 deaths, but the Andalusian government later revised the toll down to 11. Eight people were injured, four of them seriously, Mr. Sanz said on Friday morning. There are at least 19 people missing, the president of Andalusia, Juanma Moreno, told a Spanish radio station on Friday morning. The authorities said that 150 firefighters were tackling the blaze. Prime Minister Pedro Sanchez of Spain said on social media that the military's emergency unit had also mobilized to help. Much of Europe has faced a series of searing heat waves this summer, and forecasters have warned that the relentless hot weather is creating an unprecedented danger of wildfires in some countries. We are experiencing an exceptionally intense start to the 2026 wildfire season, Julian Marion, the head of France's Civil Protection and Crisis Management Agency, said at a news conference in Paris on Friday. Rainfall last winter and spring led to lush vegetation that has dried under successive heat waves and created an abundance of fuel for wildfires, Mr. Marion said. Over 8,000 fires have burned nearly 100 square miles so far this year in France, he added, roughly double the area at the same time last year. A wildfire in the Pyrenees mountain range area of France on the border with Spain forced more than 10,000 people to evacuate from their homes, the authorities said on Monday. Across southern Spain, evacuations have been ordered in several areas because of wildfires. Around 1,000 people had to leave their homes in the town of Benjavís in the Malaga region after a wildfire erupted on Thursday, the regional emergency service said. Extensive analysis is needed to connect a single heat wave to climate change, but scientists have no doubt that these waves are becoming hotter, more frequent, and longer lasting around the world. Europe is getting warmer faster than any other continent. In Germany, a record-breaking heat wave at the end of June led to roughly 5,100 deaths, according to estimates published on Thursday by the Robert Koch Institute, the Federal Public Health Institute. The institute noted that prolonged periods of extreme heat are rare in Germany. The temperature spike peaked on June 28th, when temperatures in Kostchen, a town about 50 miles east of Berlin, shattered previous records by reaching 41.7 degrees Celsius, or about 107 degrees Fahrenheit. And that ends that article.
The next article, Bayeux Tapestry arrives in UK

after maximum security operation. The 11th century tapestry will go on display at the British Museum in September. Tickets for the exhibition have already been selling rapidly. By Alex Marshall. The Bayeux tapestry arrived at the British Museum in London early Friday after a secretive nighttime operation involving multiple police forces, the first time the fragile embroidery has left France in several hundred years. Regarded as one of the world's great artworks, the artifact is over 220 feet long and depicts events surrounding William the Conqueror's invasion of Britain in 1066. French art experts have previously said the tapestry was too fragile to travel abroad. Yet, on Thursday evening, a truck carrying it in a climate-controlled and vibration-dampening crate left Bayeux in northern France at 6:15 p.m., accompanied by French security services, according to the country's culture ministry. Then the tapestry traveled by train under the English Channel. Once it arrived in Britain, the British police accompanied the truck throughout its journey to the British Museum, where it arrived at 2:50 a.m., according to...

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To find out more about the WHRO Voice, please call area code 757-889-9379.

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At 8:10 a.m., tune in for a live reading of the Richmond Times-Dispatch from the Virginia Voice. The Virginian Pilot airs live at 10 a.m. with rebroadcast at 3 p.m. The Daily Press airs live at 11:30 and can be heard again at 4:30 in the afternoon. The Eastern Shore Post airs at 1 p.m. and again at 7 in the evening. Weekly edition from WHRV begins at 2 p.m. and can be heard again at 9 p.m. Tidewater Hispanic News and Español airs at 2:30 p.m. and also at 9:30 in the evening. At 6 o'clock, your evening begins with All Things Considered and Marketplace. At 8 o'clock, tune in for the New York Times. The Washington Post can be heard at 10 p.m., followed by the Wall Street Journal at 11 o'clock. And from midnight until 8:10 a.m., enjoy a variety of late-night programs from the Virginia Voice and WHRV, including book readings, the BBC World Service, and Morning Edition. 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
2: And I'm Barry Graham.
1: We highlight the week's news and stories happening all over Hampton Roads. We've got the latest ahead in this week's program. President Trump visited Turkey this week as part of the NATO summit. NATO officials are balancing the president's desires while ensuring U.S. support. Trump reinforced his desire for the United States to take control of Greenland.
3: While we have challenges of sorting where we've been in the past to what we need to be capable of doing in the future, we are stronger than we've been in years.
2: Virginia state budget earmarked $1 million for a museum over in Portsmouth that honors the historical contributions of black women.
1: And Hampton Roads community leaders are searching for ways to combat summertime gun violence.
2: We'll get into these stories and more, but first, this news update from NPR.
4: Live from NPR News in Washington, I'm Janine Herbst. President Trump says he won't sign bipartisan legislation designed to lower housing costs. NPR's Franco Ordonez reports Trump's withholding his signature to protest the Senate's failure to pass his sweeping elections bill.
5: President Trump has pushed Republican leaders to press harder to pass his election overhaul, the Save America Act, but the controversial bill doesn't have the votes to pass. The president made his announcement on the housing bill online and expressed his frustration in an angry post, calling Republicans dumb for allowing what he described as a horrible calamity to happen to the party. The move is likely to increase friction between Trump and Republican lawmakers who have been clamoring for any legislative accomplishment to be able to take back to voters ahead of the midterms. But the bill is still likely to become law automatically over the weekend, unless Trump vetoes it. Franco Ordonez, NPR News, the White House.
4: Thousands of Haitian and Syrian immigrants with temporary protected status are losing their U.S. work permits. This after the Supreme Court last month ruled the Trump administration can terminate the designations. From member station WYSO, Catherine Mobley has more.
6: An estimated 15,000 Haitian immigrants live in Springfield, Ohio. Those who came into the U.S. under TPS no longer have that protection. This also means they no longer have a valid work permit and driver's license connected with that TPS. Rose Thalmer Joseph is with the Springfield Haitian Support Center. She says people are anxious.
7: They're asking what they are going to do, or they will be able to feed their family if they don't have any work permit. We don't have the answer.
6: Meanwhile, the Department of Homeland Security is offering $2,600 and a free flight home to those willing to self-deport. They can access it on the CBP Home Mobile app. For NPR News, I'm Catherine Mobley.
4: European Union officials are demanding Meta make changes to the so-called addictive design of Facebook and Instagram. NPR's Bobby Allen reports the regulators say features of the social media apps violate EU law.
8: European officials are focusing on things like infinite scroll, autoplay, push notifications, and how the algorithm works on the social media apps. After a two-year probe, EU investigators say those features are designed to hook users, and they have to be scrapped or drastically changed or risk hefty fines. EU law allows for penalties of up to 6% of a tech company's global revenue. Meta intends to fight the changes, saying in a statement that the EU is not considering the steps Meta has taken to protect teens. In its findings, EU regulators wrote that features like autoplay and hyper-personalized recommendations, quote, fuel the user's urge to keep scrolling and shift the brain into autopilot mode. Bobby Allen, NPR News.
4: And you're listening to NPR News from Washington. In Nigeria, dozens of school children and teachers who were abducted by gunmen from a school almost 2 months ago have been freed. Authorities say the group were rescued following an operation by security operatives. NPR's Jewel Bright has more.
9: A spokesperson for Nigeria's president says the children and their teachers were rescued by security operatives following an operation that left several of their abductors dead. Details of the operation have not been released, but authorities say 8 kidnappers were arrested. A total of 39 school children, aged between 4 and 16, and 7 teachers were taken during the abduction in May, and at least one teacher died in captivity. The abduction sparked anger across Nigeria and led to several protests and strike actions by teachers across the country. School abductions for ransom have become commonplace across Nigeria in recent years amid a worsening security crisis in the country. Jewel Bright, NPR News, Lagos.
4: A fast-moving wildfire in Spain has left at least 12 people dead, around 24 missing. Officials in Andalusia say the remote terrain and the lack of access for heavy machinery is making it tough for firefighters. 16 aircraft are being used to help battle the blaze, dropping water. Wall Street higher by the closing bell. The Dow was up 149 points. That's up about 0.3%. The Nasdaq gained 74 points. The S&P 500 up 31. I'm Janine Herbst, NPR News in Washington.
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1: It's WHRO's Weekly Edition. Kempsville High's first transgender salutatorian said her graduation speech was a moment to share trans joy. WHRO's Ashley White reports.
11: Evelyn Gallagher reflected on high school being a place for students to find community and their voices. It was also a time for Gallagher to shape her identity as a trans teen. When she shared in her speech that she was the school's first trans salutatorian, the crowd erupted into applause. It was a validating moment that affirmed her story as one worth telling.
12: When I said that, the entire room lit up. I mean, it wasn't even just clapping, it was cheering. And that was so amazing.
11: Gallagher will study astrophysics and music performance in the fall. Ashley White, WHRO News.
1: A note of transparency, Virginia Beach City Public Schools is a member of HERETA, which holds WHRO's license.
13: State lawmakers have budgeted nearly $15 million to help Virginia Medicaid cover sickle cell gene therapy. WHRO's Yiqing Wang breaks down how the money will help patients.
14: Sickle cell disease is an inherited blood disorder that can cause intense pain and organ damage. Madiha Deo with the Centera EVMS Comprehensive Sickle Cell Program says the region has up to 1,200 adults living with the disease. Many lacked specialty care before the program launched in 2024.
15: They were either seeking care with their primary care doctors or hematologists, you know, that may not see a lot of sickle cell patients. And when they weren't receiving care at a sickle cell center, they were having to rely on local emergency rooms and hospitals for their acute care.
14: The program now serves more than 200 patients. It refers eligible ones who are interested in gene therapy, a complex process that involves chemotherapy that could affect fertility, to VCU Health in Richmond. The funding aims to help patients access treatment and fertility preservation. Yiqing Wang, WHRO News.
1: The Legal Aid Society of Eastern Virginia is suing the city of Virginia Beach for fair housing violations. WHRO's Toby Cox dives into the lawsuit. And a note for listeners, this story mentions thoughts of suicide, so please listen with care.
16: The city took away Rashida Scott's housing choice voucher, saying she inflated the size of her household to get a bigger apartment. Scott says that was a caseworker's administrative error. Now she's facing homelessness, and the stress has taken its toll.
17: You know, I felt like I didn't want to go on with my life anymore because I wasn't able to afford anything if I didn't have the voucher.
16: The city ignored requests for reasonable accommodations for Scott, who has conditions that can make complex paperwork difficult. Melissa Bonfiglio at Legal Aid says that violates fair housing laws.
18: If you are struggling to complete paperwork as a direct result of your disability, you know, that's sort of the definition of discrimination right there.
16: Scott says she hopes the city reinstates her voucher. Toby Cox, WHRO News.
13: President Trump attended a NATO summit in Turkey this week. He reiterated his goal for the U.S. to take control of Greenland.
1: For NATO officials, this was yet another reminder of the tricky balancing act they face as they work to ensure U.S. support for the alliance.
13: But in the meantime, NATO members are also eager to emphasize business continues, as WHRO's Steve Walsh reports for NPR.
19: About a week ago, the French naval vessel Dixmude was sailing off the North Carolina coast near Camp Lejeune. The Navy called it the largest exercise ever held in the Western Atlantic.
20: We deploy, as we see, with the Spanish, French, and American amphibious ships for exercise, okay?
19: Thomas is a French officer. French military policy is to only release first names. He says NATO partners are working closely together as they conduct beach landings and simulate handling mass casualties. But asked about the relationship between President Donald Trump and France's Emmanuel Macron, Thomas is more circumspect.
20: In France, military don't say politics. So I don't have an opinion on that one. Okay, sorry for that one. I think you know, I think military is the same for USA, so we don't talk politics.
19: The Dixmude is carrying 160 officers in training from 16 different countries, including from the U.S. Navy. They spent 2 weeks off the coast of Norfolk. U.S. Admiral Doug Perry ran the exercise as head of NATO's Joint Forces Command, Norfolk. He, too, was just as diplomatic.
3: While we have challenges of sorting where we've been in the past to what we need to be capable of doing in the future, we are stronger than we've been in years. I don't get involved in politics.
19: But NATO is trying to adapt to the political climate created by the Trump administration. Soon after Perry leaves in September, a British commander will take over as head of the NATO command in Norfolk, which covers the Atlantic and the high north, including Greenland. It's a literal example of the Europeans taking a more direct role in the alliance. News of the change in command came during the 2025 NATO summit, after President Trump declared that the U.S. may take Greenland by force. Matthew Koenig is vice president at the Atlantic Council.
21: That was really unprecedented, the idea that a NATO ally would attack another NATO ally, and really not just any NATO ally, but the United States, the leader of the alliance. And so that really, I think it's hard to underestimate how much that shook European leaders.
19: The U.S. is reviewing the amount of forces available to Europe. As members prepare to meet in Turkey this week, there is hope among NATO leaders that the rhetoric is designed to push Europe to spend more rather than force a break in the alliance, Koenig says. Ian Brzezinski, a resident fellow at the Scowcroft Center for Strategy and Security, is not so sure. He fears the Trump administration may have other reasons to push allies to spend 5% of GDP on defense.
22: Basically using burden sharing as a camouflage to hide the real intent, which is to have an absolutely minimal posture in Europe.
19: Back in Norfolk for the last day of the Navy training exercise, Captain Wolfgang Eckmüller, commander of the German frigate FGS Saxon, says the alliance is stepping up.
23: Absolutely. I think it's already happening. If you look at Germany, we boosted our defense budget by 5 times. And that's quite a huge thing in Germany. We're building so many frigates right now, and that's really impressive.
19: Whether it's enough will be one of the questions answered in Turkey this week. For NPR News, I'm Steve Walsh in Norfolk, Virginia.
1: Still ahead on Weekly Edition, visitors flocked to see an endangered flower bloom at the Norfolk Botanical Garden this week. But first, some Hampton Roads cities are ditching curbside recycling in favor of a program that combines all junk into one bin. WHRO's Catherine Hafner reports the region's longtime recycling company is concerned.
24: TFC Recycling has operated a sorting plant in Chesapeake for more than 50 years. President and owner Michael Benedetto says they worked with local governments to establish the two-bin collection system.
25: Recycling works best when you pre-sort material at the household where it's kept clean and dry and separate from other trash.
24: The company has faced challenges in recent years, such as a China policy change that upended the industry. TFC has recovered. Now, Benedetto says he's concerned about a program from the Regional Waste Authority using AI to take recyclables straight from trash. He worries about contaminating valuable commodities.
25: We do believe that there is a place for that, but it's secondary and should be complementing a two-cart system.
24: Suffolk, Chesapeake, and Portsmouth have recently shifted to the one-bin system. Catherine Hafner, WHRO News.
13: Virginia's setting aside $150 million for a new health insurance affordability fund that could save some Virginians as much as 70% on monthly premiums. WHRO's Yi-Ching Wang is back with a breakdown of the numbers.
14: Kevin Patchett with the Virginia Health Benefit Exchange, which operates the state's public insurance marketplace, says an estimated 200,000 Virginians could qualify. The program applies to individuals making roughly $22,000 to $40,000 a year.
0: Part of the purpose of this program is to bring back Virginians who dropped coverage because they couldn't afford it, and hopefully even encouraging some additional uninsured Virginians to take advantage of the benefits of health insurance.
14: Patchett says marketplace enrollment has dropped about 20% this year after carrier rates increased and enhanced federal tax credits expired. Open enrollment begins November 1st. Yi-Ching Wang, WHRO News.
2: Virginia Beach may buy a small parcel of land to add to its Rudy Park project at the oceanfront. WHRO's John Doucette covers the latest.
5: On Tuesday, City Council could vote to buy a tenth of an acre near the Rudy Loop project. The land now has an apartment building, and if the sale is approved, the land would be incorporated into the planned park. The sale price is $3 million, and the city would use money from its open space fund. The city already owns about 8 acres for the park. Estimates for the overall park project had been $42.6 million. City officials have said they want to raise millions more through private donations. Vice Mayor Rosemary Wilson told WHRO the property could be used for more public parking. John Doucette, WHRO News.
13: Virginia state budget earmarks $1 million for a Portsmouth museum that celebrates the contributions of Black women. WHRO's Toby Cox says it will highlight several inventors and innovators.
6: The Museum of Black Women Innovators in Portsmouth will feature 250 Black women whose ideas led to inventions and movements that changed history.
7: They were trailblazers.
6: That's Angela Reddix, the founder of the museum. She says the $1 million from the state will help with the final rollout of exhibits and construction. It will also go towards programming so students can get in for free.
7: The state support is really helping to not only fund a building, it's creating educational opportunities for students. It's going to attract tourism. It's going to strengthen Virginia's creative economy.
6: She says the museum is on track to open in November. Toby Cox, WHRO News.
2: The City of Newport News released an economic impact study and report of what was spent on the 2026 Noodle Convention. Nash Phillips reports for WHRO.
8: Noodle, the Thinkers Convention, was a free 2-day event in downtown Newport News featuring culture, business, panel discussions, and live performances from stars like Chance the Rapper. The city gave convention organizers a $3 million grant. Over the 2 days, approximately 4,000 people attended, generating just over $1 million in economic impact. According to Vice Mayor Curtis Bethany, the event was held to explore whether Newport News can host major events to bring attention to the city. More than two-thirds of attendees rated their experience highly, and roughly 85% said they would be inclined to return to the event again. In the release, the funding is described as a one-time investment. As it stands, it's unclear whether Noodle will return. Nash Phillips, WHRO News.
13: Tangier Island is one of the last inhabited islands in the Chesapeake Bay. It's become a time capsule of what life with the water used to look like.
2: But sea level rise and erosion threaten the community's future. Decision makers recently converged on the island to talk about efforts to save it.
13: Lauren Hines Acosta with the Chesapeake Bay Journal joined them.
26: High five, you can ignore me.
27: Captain Terry Parks helps us into a boat at a pier in Crisfield, Maryland. Everyone's excited to visit the island. And we're off to the center of the bay, right below the Virginia state line. Tangier is a special place for both humans and animals. It provides marsh habitat for nesting birds and underwater grasses for crabs. And most people there are descendants of the British colonists who settled the island. Now, most rely heavily on the water for their livelihood. But that same water is threatening the island. Tangier has shrunk by two-thirds since 1850. Researchers say the town could be uninhabitable as early as 2053. But Mayor James Eskridge, better known as Uker, told me on the boat that Tangier's way of life is worth saving.
4: Some folks will say, you know, maybe you should just give up and move to the mainland, but it's home, and we want to preserve it.
27: Tangier has become an example of how the country will help people adapt to climate change. The federal government has already stepped in. The U.S. Army Corps of Engineers installed a seawall to protect the island's airport in 1990. A jetty was installed just north of that 30 years later to protect crab and oyster boats. But Tangier needs a lot more help. The Chesapeake Bay Foundation is an environmental nonprofit and has been bringing scientists and local leaders together to figure out how to save the island. They met on Tangier this June to share their progress.
9: Thanks again.
4: All right, yeah, we'll see you here shortly.
27: We arrive on the island. The dock is lined with crab shacks, and some are already succumbing to the bay. Vespas and golf carts rumble by a restaurant. Everyone will enjoy some crab cakes there during the meeting.
10: Did anybody get a crab cake? That's not good.
27: The Bay Foundation and the engineering firm Bayland have been drafting a shoreline resiliency plan. This plan will allow advocates to apply for larger federal grants. So far, they've modeled future flooding scenarios and mapped out the most vulnerable parts of the island. Proposed solutions include restoring marshes and elevating homes in some areas. The National Fish and Wildlife Foundation gave about $350,000 to start the plan, but the town did not receive the next set of funds to finish the final design and permitting phases. The next round of applications won't open until February, which delays the project. In the meantime, the U.S. Army Corps of Engineers and Virginia Institute of Marine Science are building oyster reefs along Tangier to slow shoreline erosion. These projects could take a decade to install, but the town has maybe three decades left. Bayland coastal engineer Evan Mazur is optimistic that the plan will positively impact the island long term.
11: You know, islands are disappearing in the bay, and so supporting this archipelago, while it's still viable to be supported in this way, I think we have to seize that opportunity now.
27: No one chats as the boat hums its way back to the mainland. The island shrinks on the horizon, and eventually it disappears into the bay. For the Chesapeake Bay Journal, I'm Lauren Hines Acosta.
1: Every summer in Hampton Roads, temperatures rise, and so does anxiety about gun violence. Community leaders are searching for ways to combat the problem. Sandra Jones reports for WHRO News.
12: Monica Atkins is fighting to save the next child. She lost her son Antonio to gun violence in 2014. Today, as executive director of Stop the Violence 757 in Portsmouth, she believes de-escalation training can help.
15: It teaches youth how to walk away. Everything don't require the response, you know?
12: Four Hampton Roads cities, Norfolk, Portsmouth, Newport News, and Hampton, account for more than a quarter of all gun homicides in Virginia. Norfolk Commonwealth's attorney, Rahman Fadahi, says the real problem is access to guns.
17: The lack of safe storage of guns and the easy availability of guns on the black market due to theft is a huge problem.
12: The debate continues as another summer begins in Hampton Roads. Sandra Jones, WHRO News.
13: A rare corpse flower has bloomed at the Norfolk Botanical Garden, and it only lasts a few days. Throngs of people flocked to see the flower over the weekend. WHRO's Katherine Hefner was among them.
18: Corpse flowers get their name from the intense stench that happens when they bloom. Michelle Badanza with the Botanical Garden says the plant mimics the scent of decaying flesh to attract pollinators like beetles. In other words,
28: if you were to climb inside a big metal dumpster in the middle of summer, that is exactly.
29: Even before we're aware of heart trouble, our bodies give off warning signs in the form of vibrations.
30: This is Innovation Now, bringing you stories behind the ideas that shape our future.
29: Technology to detect heart rhythms has ranged from electrodes and patches to watches. Now, an innovative wall-mounted technology that originated in a NASA lab is used to monitor vital signs at home. NASA engineers were working on a small, contactless device to measure vital signs. It was challenging because monitoring heart rate requires picking out vibrations about 1/3,000th of an inch without interference from nearby movement. In the late 1990s, when the CEO of an Austin-based company, Advanced Telesensors, saw a demonstration of the textbook-sized prototype that had been created at NASA's JPL, he realized the potential for in-home monitoring. Today, his company's cardio monitor is just 3 inches square and can detect vital signs from up to 10 feet. Anomalies, such as a dramatic heart rate increase, activate an alert in an app, which also stores up to 6 months of data, which can be shared with healthcare providers. Through the commercialization of life-preserving technologies, NASA remains at the heart of health solutions. For Innovation Now, I'm Jennifer Pulley.
30: Innovation Now is produced by the National Institute of Aerospace through collaboration with NASA and is distributed by WHRV.

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At 8:10 a.m., tune in for a live reading of the Richmond Times-Dispatch from the Virginia Voice. The Virginian Pilot airs live at 10 a.m. with rebroadcast at 3 p.m. The Daily Press airs live at 11:30 and can be heard again at 4:30 in the afternoon. The Eastern Shore Post airs at 1 p.m. and again at 7 in the evening. Weekly edition from WHRV begins at 2 p.m. and can be heard again at 9 p.m. Tidewater Hispanic News and Español airs at 2:30 p.m. and also at 9:30 in the evening. At 6 o'clock, your evening begins with All Things Considered and Marketplace. At 8 o'clock, tune in for the New York Times. The Washington Post can be heard at 10 p.m., followed by the Wall Street Journal at 11 o'clock. And from midnight until 8:10 a.m., enjoy a variety of late-night programs from the Virginia Voice and WHRV, including book readings, the BBC World Service, and Morning Edition. 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

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A continuación, más programas locales y regionales de The WHRO Voice. Os comiendo a Dios. Amigos, adiós.

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1: 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Coming up is the Washington Post, followed by the Wall Street Journal at 11. 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
2: Hello, this is Jean at the Talking Information Center reading the Washington Post. It's Friday, July 10, 2026. Rubio tries to enlist other nations in Antifa fight, but some allies recoil. By Ellen Nakashima, John Hudson, and Adam Taylor. Secretary of State Marco Rubio has invited senior ministers from more than 60 countries to a meeting next week about what the Trump administration views as a major peril, the resurgence of transnational far-left terrorism, according to documents reviewed by the Washington Post. The meeting has prompted consternation among career and political U.S. officials, some European allies, and independent analysts who do not see the threat in the same terms. Some U.S. officials told the Post that they worry it is part of a Trump administration effort to use powerful counterterrorism tools to crack down on U.S. activists they view as left-wing extremists. The administration's counterterrorism czar, Sebastian Gorka, has had discussions with colleagues about using foreign terrorism labels for Antifa to justify going after Americans with links to the movement, a loosely knit association of far-left activists who militantly oppose fascism and right-wing ideologies, three current and former U.S. officials said. A linkage to foreign terrorist groups can unlock certain investigative tools, such as surveillance, said one U.S. counterterrorism official, who, like several other officials interviewed for this article, spoke on the condition of anonymity to describe internal discussions and to avoid retribution. Gorka did not respond to a request for comment. State Department spokesman Tommy Pigott said the event was organized because far-left terrorism is an old threat reemerging with strong transnational links and new convergences. Because this threat has not been adequately addressed in the past, each engagement, designation, or security assistance program creates a compounding effect supporting countermeasures at home and abroad, Pigott said in a statement. Some Trump administration officials fear that a future Democratic administration could use the tactic against conservative activists, one administration official said. The idea is you're setting a precedent for a future Gavin Newsom administration to turn these authorities on conservatives, the official said, referring to the California governor who is widely expected to make a 2028 White House run. The use of these tactics has raised concerns among career and political officials inside the Justice Department and the White House Counsel's Office, the administration officials said, adding that some U.S. officials have decided not to attend the July 16 event at the State Department. Asked for comment, a White House official said that the characterization of such concerns does not represent the prevailing feeling in the White House, and accused Democrats of having weaponized national security tools against their conservative political opponents. The White House official pointed to a passage in the Trump administration's counterterrorism strategy released in May, which states, "We will not permit the weaponization of America's unparalleled CT capabilities for partisan purposes." That document also states, "Our counterterrorism powers will not be used to target our fellow Americans who simply disagree with us." Like Gorka, White House Deputy Chief of Staff Stephen Miller is among those who have shown enthusiasm for taking a hard-line approach to left-wing extremists in the United States. During a White House roundtable last fall, he expressed support for designating Antifa a foreign terrorist organization. "It's true," Miller said when the president asked for his opinion. "There are extensive foreign ties. I think that would be a very valid step to take." But achieving that status for Antifa would be a stretch, experts say. U.S. law requires a group be foreign to be designated. "If it has any significant domestic presence, it cannot be designated," said Jason Blazakis, who ran the State Department's designation process for 10 years before leaving in 2018. Elsewhere in the government, discomfort with the administration's direction is such that at meetings of national security officials from various agencies, some intelligence analysts have declined to brief on Antifa because they do not regard Antifa as a serious counterterrorism threat, according to one person familiar with the matter. Officials from some foreign governments speaking on the condition of anonymity to avoid being seen as criticizing the administration expressed dismay about the Rubio invitation, citing what they call its vague aims and the short notice. The invitation, a copy of which was shown to the Post, was issued last week, with RSVPs due this Friday, they said. Several told the Post that their country's foreign minister or interior minister was unlikely to attend, citing the busy diplomatic schedule over summer, which includes an annual security conference next week in Aspen, Colorado. Some said, too, they were unsure why they had been invited. "We don't have Antifa," said one European diplomat. "I don't think we can find any reason why we would be interested in attending such an event," said another. "Our law enforcement authorities have not focused on left-wing terrorism because this is not considered a high-priority threat in our country," said a third. The invitation list, reviewed by the Post, included most European nations, larger Latin American countries, and several Asian states, including India, Indonesia, and Singapore. The State Department did not respond to a request seeking to understand how the list of invitees was drawn up. President Donald Trump has made no secret of his disdain for Antifa, going so far as to issue an executive order in the fall, branding it a domestic terrorist organization, a rhetorical label that experts say carries no legal weight. Trump issued the order after the killing of conservative activist Charlie Kirk, whose mobilization of the youth vote helped propel Trump back to the White House. Legal proceedings began this week in the case of Kirk's alleged killer. The order was followed by the issuance of National Security Presidential Memorandum 7, which directed the Justice Department to investigate and disrupt networks, entities, and organizations that foment political violence. The document states that Kirk's alleged killer engraved the bullets used in the killing with so-called anti-fascist rhetoric. That led to a criminal investigation that culminated last month in lengthy prison sentences given to several members of what prosecutors called an Antifa cell. One defendant received 100 years, for their roles last summer in a protest outside an Immigration and Customs Enforcement facility in Texas, during which a police officer was shot. The person sentenced to 100 years was convicted of attempted murder. The others received prison terms of 30 to 70 years on charges such as rioting, providing support to terrorists, and conspiracy to use and carry explosives. Antifa, short for anti-fascist, is a decentralized movement without a clear command structure or leader, reflecting a range of ideologies mostly on the political left, from anarchism to communism and everything in between. Unlike left-wing extremist groups of the 1960s and 1970s, such as Weather Underground, Antifa does not issue manifestos or claim responsibility for actions. Analysts say it can be difficult to categorize left-wing violence. Is the killing of a healthcare executive over perceived corporate greed, as the suspect Luigi Mangione is alleged to have done, a left-wing act? And though there is some upswing of political violence in the United States, to date, left-wing violent extremism has typically been less lethal than other forms of terrorism, said Bruce Hoffman, senior fellow for counterterrorism at the Council on Foreign Relations. A concept note sent to invitees and U.S. diplomats this week and reviewed by the Post characterizes next week's event as a ministerial on the resurgence of political terrorism. But it makes clear that the focus is on far-left terrorists who, the note says, are increasingly turning to organized deadly violence to advance their political objectives. The ministerial is an opportunity to strengthen cooperation in intelligence sharing and law enforcement, the note says. But terrorism experts say that such framing inflates the threat posed by left-wing extremists and underestimates the true scope of the challenge in combating terrorism broadly. This is the politicization of intelligence, and it's dangerous because what they're doing is basically playing partisan politics with counterterrorism and only looking at a sliver of the overall threat, said Colin P. Clark, executive director of the SUFON Center, who has testified before Congress on numerous occasions as an expert witness on terrorism issues. Several current and former counterterrorism officials across Republican and Democratic administrations, as well as Europeans themselves, say the Trump administration's emphasis is misapplied. The Europeans were much more concerned about right-wing terrorism than left-wing terrorism, in the first Trump administration and the Biden administration, said one former official who worked in both. That is still where most Europeans are, according to U.S. and European officials. In late May, the State Department held a meeting in The Hague on Antifa and left-wing terrorism, convening law enforcement and counterterrorism officials from mostly European countries, according to two people familiar with the event. The Dutch declined to co-host, so it took place at the U.S. Embassy there, one person said. The event, according to these people, fell flat. Many of the invitees' view was, "We don't see it quite the way you do," said one of the people. That was followed in early June by a gathering at the U.S. Institute of Peace to try to convince State Department personnel that far-left political terrorists were a growing threat to the country. But that event apparently was also a dud, according to Puck News. About an hour into the event, organizers sent out an email blast telling people they could still join if they wanted, Puck reported. Undeterred, the State Department in mid-June sent a cable to more than 20 U.S. embassies from Argentina and Mexico to Italy and Albania, seeking information on far-left extremist groups, according to two people familiar with the matter. Several have responded, but none has indicated they concur with the administration's assessment of the threat, one person said. In November, the State Department announced the designations of four European groups as foreign terrorist organizations, including a militant group in Germany that calls itself Antifa Ost. Two more were in Greece and one in Italy. Designation, which is done by the Secretary of State, is based on criteria that include the assessment that the group poses a direct threat to U.S. national security interests. The designations of the four groups were met with skepticism among experts. "They're very peculiar," said Blazakas, who is now a professor at Middlebury Institute and teaches about violent extremism. "Those groups have carried out acts of vandalism. They've harmed individuals, but they don't have a casualty to their name." Authorities in Germany also do not see a significant threat. The security authorities' assessment is that the potential threat posed by the group has recently decreased significantly, an Interior Ministry spokesperson told reporters in November, noting that Antifa Ost leaders, and particularly violent members, were either in custody or already convicted. European governments have largely declined to label Antifa as a terrorism organization, despite pressure from far-right parties. In the Netherlands, the center-right government rejected a parliamentary motion to designate Antifa, with the country's justice minister telling parliament in May that it did not meet the legal threshold because there was no evidence it was an organization rather than an amorphous movement. That month, a State Department official told reporters that the agency had taken unprecedented steps to dismantle transnational far-left and anarchist terrorism, including Antifa-aligned groups, asserting that the number of incidents involving these groups had increased sharply over the past decade in the United States and Europe. The official, who spoke on the condition of anonymity under rules set by the department, said the administration had heard from foreign partners that they were seeing different groups starting to converge. The administration's rhetoric is consistent with the language of its counterterrorism strategy, which calls for the rapid identification and neutralization of violent secular political groups whose ideology is anti-American, radically pro-transgender, and anarchist. The strategy directs the use of all tools constitutionally available to us to map them at home, identify their membership, map their ties to international organizations like Antifa, and use law enforcement tools to cripple them operationally before they can maim or kill the innocent. It does not, as did the 2018 counterterrorism strategy issued in Trump's first term, mention nationalist neo-Nazi groups with anti-Western views that have attacked Muslims and left-wing groups. We have to be objective about identifying threats, not politically selective, Hoffman said. If I were to rack and stack priorities, left-wing terrorists wouldn't be in my top three, Clark said. Democrats seek a way forward amid finger-pointing in Maine. By Dan Merica and Alexei Kosev. Democrats in Maine sought to swiftly move on from Graham Platner's failed Senate campaign Thursday. But as they began picking up the pieces of a campaign that flamed out as spectacularly as it had caught on, they remained divided and uncertain about how to keep the movement he had energized intact. Several candidates who rushed to replace him late Wednesday and early Thursday, following his 11-minute conspiracy-laden withdrawal video, told the Washington Post they would not accept Platner's endorsement. Meanwhile, the Maine Democratic Party worked to outline the details of the process to select a new nominee, which must be complete by July 27 under state law. State leaders met to consider a range of plans for holding a nominating convention. One of the key hang-ups, said a person familiar with the plans, is how to elect the delegates who vote on the new candidate in a representative way. They spoke on the condition of anonymity to discuss internal deliberations. A host of other questions remained unanswered, from how a nominating convention would be run to whether and how to vet potential replacements for a candidate who left the race because of a host of scandals, including a sexual assault allegation that he denied. Platner privately told campaign staff on Wednesday night that he planned to officially file the paperwork removing himself from the ballot on Monday. Two former Platner aides who were on the call told the Washington Post. That means Platner will wait until the deadline under state law to officially end his Senate campaign, a decision that could cause heartburn for Maine Democrats eager to move on from the candidate. While officials plotted a path forward, many top Democrats in Maine spent the day debating whether Platner's exit and his decision to bitterly blame the establishment for forcing him out would hurt the eventual nominee. Democrats are eager to field a strong challenger against Republican Senator Susan Collins in a contest that could decide control of the Senate. Even some former Platner aides worried Thursday that he damaged what he had built. He spent a year helping people to believe in a truly feel-good brand of politics that brought them together, often literally, and called out the real corruption baked into our political system, said a former Platner aide who spoke on the condition of anonymity because of the still raw nerves among Democrats. Then, for 11 minutes on Wednesday night, he told the same people that their work didn't matter and that no matter what they did, it was impossible to make change because invisible forces around them would never allow it. Some Democrats said Plattner's video threatened to rally his supporters against the state party and damage anyone nominated through their process. That video really made no one proud except for probably Graham Plattner. It was quite unfortunate. Adam Green, the head of a progressive group that supported Plattner until this week, said on CNN, "This was certainly a setback for progressive causes." Others, however, contended that the video missed the mark so spectacularly that it could unite the party. The video was 11 minutes of grievance and self-pity that even diehard Plattner supporters have struggled to defend, said Ian Russell, a Democratic operative who works in Maine politics. "He's shown no grace or even any scintilla of responsibility for his actions," Russell said. "But the video was so over the top and grievance-filled that it will make it easier for the party to come together." The tenor of Plattner's exit was important to him, a person familiar with its production told the Post, and was a condition of his decision to suspend his campaign. Plattner, while holed up in his rural Maine home this week, told his most loyal aides that he would only suspend his campaign if he were allowed to say everything he wanted, the person said. His remarks picked at a wound that the Democratic Party has spent a decade trying to heal. In 2016, supporters of Senator Bernie Sanders, independent of Vermont, insurgent presidential campaign, blamed party officials for rigging the unexpectedly competitive Democratic primary for the more moderate Hillary Clinton. A unity message at that summer's nominating convention failed to tamp down on the bitterness, and Clinton's loss to President Donald Trump provided fuel for all sides in an acrimonious ideological split within the party. Since then, as additional outsider candidates upend the Democratic establishment, party leaders have feuded with a restive progressive wing that argues Democrats are stifling the excitement of their base in search of more moderate candidates. The Maine Democratic Party must now consolidate voters behind whoever emerges as the replacement nominee, someone they hope will appeal to both progressive and moderate voters needed to win the state. Four of the candidates vying to take over for Plattner, former state senator Troy Jackson, brewery owner Dan Cleven, former congressional candidate Jordan Wood, and former top Maine health official Nirav Shah, all told the Post they would not accept Plattner's endorsement. "This race should no longer be about Plattner," Shah said. "It should be about the people who supported him and uniting them to defeat Senator Collins." But each candidate made clear steps on Thursday toward winning over Plattner's base. Kleban said he would not vote for Senate Minority Leader Chuck Schumer, Democrat of New York, for Senate leadership, something that helped burnish Plattner's outsider image. Wood, after declining to endorse Plattner, said he has always been aligned with Graham on most issues and noted they were both young progressive reformers. And Jackson officially announced his run by casting himself as a fighter for working-class people in Plattner's image, and later pledged to support Medicare for All in the Senate, the universal health care plan that Plattner promoted. "I've been fighting for that movement my whole life, and I'm sure as hell not backing down now when this fight is needed most," Jackson said. At his formal campaign launch Thursday in Freeport, Shaw made a direct appeal to Plattner's supporters. "You have an important place in this campaign, and we welcome your voices," he said. "This campaign represents the values that we all care about." Bev Uhlenhock, the former chair of the Maine Democratic Party, said keeping Plattner's supporters aligned with Democrats will be vital to whoever succeeds him on the ballot. "We've seen thousands of newly engaged Mainers in politics through the Plattner campaign," Uhlenhock said. "It's vital to the eventual Senate candidate and for the future of the Maine Democratic Party as a whole that those folks continue to feel engaged. They need to be heard and understood, even if their voices sound angry." But Marsha Myers, chair of the Hancock County Democratic Committee, said she did not detect the resentment expressed by Plattner in his exit video filtering down to voters. The momentum that Plattner built mattered to people, Myers said, and the Democrats she has spoken to are motivated. People are coming out of the woodwork wanting to be delegates for the convention to replace Plattner, she said. He said it in his comments last night. This is about the mission, not the man, and I really think people are embracing that idea, Myers said. I'm sure there may be some who feel they want to disconnect, but most of the people I've talked to have been in the trenches, and they're going to stay there. Trump's proposed triumphal arch clears another key hurdle. By Dan Diamond. A federal commission Thursday advanced President Donald Trump's triumphal arch project after hearing nearly 3 hours of public opposition, delivering a key win for the president's hope to begin building the towering 250-foot-tall structure. The National Capital Planning Commission's vote does not represent final approval for the controversial project, which would be constructed in Memorial Circle, a traffic roundabout near Arlington National Cemetery. The commission also requested that administration officials and architects provide more information about the project before final consideration, which its chairman said could come in September. But Thursday's vote allows Trump's plan to clear another logistical hurdle, with the president eager to begin construction on the arch and potentially conclude the project during his term. I think it's long overdue as something that should be seriously considered in the city, said Paul Ingracia, a Trump appointee at the General Services Administration who serves as one of the panel's commissioners. The panel voted 8-1 to advance the project, with commissioners who represent the Trump administration and congressional Republicans all in favor of the arch, and one commissioner who represents Washington voting against it. Three more commissioners who represent Washington voted present. About 30 people, including architects, Washington residents, military veterans, and the parents of soldiers buried in Arlington National Cemetery, weighed in before the commission's vote. Some criticized the commission's review as too rushed, noting that past proposals to build monuments in the city have undergone more thorough scrutiny. Others, including Michael Lemon, a Vietnam War veteran who is suing to block the project, told the commission that Trump's large arch would disrupt the experience of visiting Arlington National Cemetery and interfere with the intent of nearby monuments. Reject this hasty and inappropriate proposal. Respect public opinion and engage in a deliberative design process to ensure that we end up with a fitting memorial for America's 250th anniversary, Priya Jain, who chairs the Heritage Conservation Committee at the Society of Architectural Historians, told the commission. Trump has said that Washington, as the nation's capital city, deserves a triumphal arch that is larger than other arches around the world, including the 164-foot-tall Arc de Triomphe in Paris. The president and his deputies have also cited a 1925 plan authorized by Congress to build a structure at the site where Memorial Circle is now. It was meant to be built for many years, Trump said in the Oval Office in May, arguing that he has the authority to pursue the project without new congressional authorization. We don't need anything from Congress. Democrats have disagreed and insisted that the project must undergo congressional review. Thursday's vote was not a surprise. Trump had remade the commission's leaders, installing his staff secretary, Will Scharf, as its chairman, and appointing other allies to the panel, positioning his projects for favorable reviews. The commission previously approved Trump's planned White House ballroom, despite significant public opposition. The commission's staff members, who include urban planners that are not politically appointed and serve across multiple administrations, recommended Thursday that the administration shrink the arch's design to comply with the Height of Buildings Act, a federal law that restricts most construction in Washington to a maximum height of 130 feet. The Trump administration and Scharf have separately argued that the Height Act should not apply to the arch and other federal projects. Scharf on Thursday said he found the Trump administration's argument that the Height Act did not apply to Trump's 250-foot arch compelling, and that the commission should resolve the matter at a future meeting. My view is that today we are just considering this project for preliminary approval, and that as a result it's not necessary for us to take up this broader issue of the applicability of the Height of Buildings Act to federal construction, he said. The Commission of Fine Arts, another federal panel packed with Trump's allies, voted in May to give final approval to the project. Trump administration officials have declined to specify how much the project will cost or how it will be specifically funded, although have said that they plan to draw on a mix of private and public funds. The president's proposed arch has drawn significant public feedback as it has advanced. The National Park Service reported receiving more than 100,000 comments about the project during a 10-day public comment period last month. 52% of Americans oppose the planned arch, compared with 21% who favor it, according to an April Washington Post ABC News Ipsos poll. Evan Castle Chairman Phil Mendelson was the lone commissioner to vote against the project Thursday. Cash raised several concerns, including whether the Trump administration was attempting to evade congressional restrictions on building monuments, and whether a current or future president should be able to easily build tall projects that change the character of Washington. "Our skyline didn't happen by accident," Cash said. Trump appointees Thursday insisted that the idea was broadly popular. Ingrassia said that a model arch currently displayed at a fair organized on the National Mall to celebrate the nation's anniversary had drawn positive comments. That display was attended by veterans, families, American citizens across the political spectrum, he said. Some commenters Thursday urged the Trump administration to build the arch in a different place, such as a site near Nationals Park. Several commenters also said they felt the current site near Arlington National Cemetery was disrespectful and would be disruptive. The Trump administration is proposing to work on the project for 20 hours per day for up to 3 years, a pace that could allow it to finish the work before Trump leaves office. Under this plan, families would lower their loved ones into the ground to the sound of pile drivers, taps against concrete pumps. Lindsay Burnett, who said she served with the Army in Iraq 2 decades ago, told the commission, "We ask our dead for everything. The least we owe them is silence." Scharf later said he appreciated those comments and asked the team overseeing the arch to develop some sort of mitigation plan so funerals at the cemetery aren't disrupted by construction. "This is an example of how public testimony can really inform our commission's deliberative process," said Scharf. 90% of U.S. adults have this syndrome, but most have never heard of it. By Erica Sloan. Susan Gilchrist, a preventive cardiologist and epidemiologist, sees patients all the time at the University of North Carolina Cardiovascular Kidney Metabolic, CKM, Syndrome Clinic, who don't know what CKM is and are not sure why they're in her clinic. It's not surprising. CKM syndrome was only recently coined in 2023 by the American Heart Association, AHA, and roughly 9 in 10 U.S. adults, about the same number of people estimated to have it, have never heard of it. CKM syndrome is not one disease, but rather a broad disorder that recognizes the overlap between cardiovascular, kidney, and metabolic conditions such as diabetes and obesity, said Muthiah Vaduganathan, a cardiologist at Brigham and Women's Hospital, who has conducted landmark studies on CKM syndrome. Doctors have long known that people often have more than one of these conditions at once. CKM syndrome reflects a newer understanding that the very same factors, specifically extra weight, high blood pressure, high blood sugar, abnormal cholesterol, and reduced kidney function, can contribute to the onset and progression of all three types of disease, Vaduganathan said. Researchers have defined CKM syndrome as a four-stage continuum, reflecting how symptoms and risk factors progressively pile up, raising the likelihood of a heart event or kidney failure. Stage 1 includes people with extra fat tissue, defined as a body mass index, BMI, of 25 or higher, or a waist circumference of 88 centimeters or greater in women and 102 centimeters or greater in men, and those with dysfunctional fat tissue, who may not have a larger body but show signs of poor glucose tolerance, like prediabetes. Because BMI can't distinguish lean body mass from fat, it can misclassify short or muscular people as overweight, which is why Gilchrist said experts often use it in tandem with the other metrics here to pinpoint those who fall in this risk bucket. Stage 2 includes people with metabolic risk factors that often flow from extra fat tissue, like high blood levels of a type of fat called triglycerides, high blood pressure, metabolic syndrome, a cluster of symptoms that can include either of the previous two, as well as a large waist, poor cholesterol, and high blood sugar, diabetes, or chronic kidney disease. At this stage, people still tend to be asymptomatic, Vaduganathan said. Getting categorized requires blood work, usually done at a routine physical. Stage 3 includes those from prior stages who've developed pre-symptomatic heart disease, such as atherosclerosis or heart failure, and those with very high-risk CKD or a risk greater than 20% of a heart event in the next 10 years, based on the AHA's PREVENT calculator. Since the disease might still be silent at this point, a person would be classified when their doctor orders screenings based on the above risk factors. Stage 4 includes people from the above stages who've been diagnosed with a stroke, heart failure, coronary heart disease, peripheral artery disease, or atrial fibrillation. This stage, which can occur with kidney disease, stage 4B, or without, stage 4A, covers the most severe outcomes of CKM syndrome and brings a high risk of future heart events, too. This framework has helped Gilchrist explain to patients why weight matters for health. Carrying extra weight alone does not equate to disease, but it may put you on a path toward it. A large waist circumference and high blood sugar, in particular, are signs of what Gilchrist called metabolically dangerous fat. It releases inflammatory proteins into the blood and can rev up your body's fight-or-flight stress state, she said. That combination can raise blood pressure and levels of certain fats in the blood and make cells resistant to insulin, which helps with sugar uptake, dumping even more sugar in the blood. Both high blood sugar and high blood pressure can damage the tiny blood vessels feeding the kidneys, harming their ability to filter waste and extra fluid, said Joshua Joseph, an endocrinologist at the Ohio State University Wexner Medical Center. The fluid backup increases blood volume, straining the heart and further raising blood pressure, Joseph said, setting off a downward spiral toward heart events and kidney failure. The CKM framework was only formalized in 2023, and the physician guidelines for identifying it and managing it in June 2026, so the syndrome is just now gaining recognition. CKM syndrome affects 90% of Americans because it's broadly defined to capture everyone on the continuum, from those who might feel well but have early metabolic risk factors to those with full-fledged heart disease. It doesn't mean that 90% of Americans require treatment, Vaduganathan said. The goal isn't to over-medicalize but to push prevention. It's more that 90% of Americans should be aware that they are at least at risk for progression of one or more of these conditions, metabolic, kidney, or heart, and that early lifestyle management can help. Gilchrist pointed out that the guidelines even describe a stage zero, which includes the other 10% of Americans. They may not technically have the syndrome, but are still at risk for developing it if they don't actively subscribe to a healthy lifestyle, she said. So much of the American public falls between stage 1 and stage 4 CKM syndrome because of our typical lifestyle behaviors, said Joseph. We live in a 24 hours a day society where we may struggle to eat healthy foods, be physically active, and get enough sleep, he said. Roughly 20% of U.S. adults also use tobacco products, he added, which ratchets up risk too. But our behaviors also occur in the context of our environments, Joseph pointed out. You might live in a rural area without easy access to a grocery store, or in a city lacking green spaces or other safe areas to go out and be active. Or maybe your home is surrounded by factories that pump pollutants into the air. Both the environmental foundation and the lifestyle behaviors are levers we're trying to move, Joseph said. At early stages, treatment centers on lifestyle interventions. For instance, we know that a Mediterranean-style diet can not only help mitigate blood pressure and blood sugar, but has also been shown to reduce long-term cardiovascular risk, Joseph said. Beyond diet, the AHA guidelines for CKM syndrome also note being physically active, avoiding nicotine products, and getting quality sleep. Plus, in people with extra weight, behavioral weight loss programs led by clinicians. A handful of long-used medications are also still recommended to tackle specific risk factors and diseases in people at higher stages. For example, metformin to lower blood sugar, statins to combat high cholesterol, and angiotensin-converting enzyme, ACE inhibitors, to control blood pressure. But the biggest focus for people across the CKM spectrum is on new medications with broader effects across organs, the experts said. For instance, glucagon-like peptides, GLP-1s, can help with weight and lower blood sugar by slowing down digestion, which has been shown to benefit the heart and kidneys. Then there's sodium glucose cotransporter 2, SGL-2 inhibitors, which help you urinate out sugar, and are also proven to reduce heart failure admissions and stabilize kidney function, Joseph said. And non-steroidal mineralocorticoid receptor antagonists, NSMRAs, can limit fluid backup in the kidneys with upstream benefits for the heart. We're in such a great era of medicine, Gilchrist said, because we don't just have drugs that lower one risk factor. With the CKM framework, we can find people at risk, and we can offer medicines that may actually help them stay out of the hospital and live longer. U.S. intensifies strikes on Iran's coast along Strait of Hormuz. By Rachel Chasen and Susan Hademas. U.S. forces hit 90 targets overnight, mostly along Iran's coastline with the Strait of Hormuz, stepping up renewed strikes after President Donald Trump said he thought a tentative truce was over. Iran, in turn, launched a barrage of drones and missiles at Jordan and countries in the Persian Gulf. The intensifying tit-for-tat strikes, now in their second day, came after huge crowds in Tehran vowed revenge against the United States during elaborate funeral rites this week for their assassinated supreme leader, Ayatollah Ali Khamenei, and after Trump called Iran's leaders scum. Analysts said the conflict could be escalating into a destructive new phase. The danger is more significant than people recognize, said William F. Wexler, the senior director of the Rafik Hariri Center and Middle East programs at the Atlantic Council, a Washington think tank. Going back to war doesn't mean that there will be the same limitations as before. There is a real risk of escalation, he said, pointing to Trump's warnings in recent days that the U.S. could hit Iranian energy infrastructure and desalinization plants. Over the past 2 days, the U.S. struck port cities in Iran's south and a railway in Iran's north, killing at least 14 people and wounding 78 others, according to the country's health ministry. Iran said it fired at U.S. targets in Bahrain, Kuwait, and Qatar, in addition to the Muwaffaq Salti Air Base, a military facility used by U.S. forces in Jordan, which had been largely spared Iranian attacks since the beginning of the war in February. The main sticking point for both sides, Wexler said, is control of the Strait of Hormuz. While Iran interprets its initial agreement with the U.S., which was met with relief and cautious optimism when the sides agreed to it last month, as giving it control of the vital waterway, the U.S. believes the opposite. They're trying to win on the battlefield what they couldn't win at the negotiating table, Wexler said. The initial framework to end the war was followed by the start of negotiations aimed at forging a more durable peace accord within 60 days. But less than half that time had elapsed when Trump on Wednesday said he believed the ceasefire had collapsed following Iranian attacks on ships passing through the strait. Dania Thafer, executive director of Gulf International Forum, a Washington think tank, said that the most significant development in recent days was the U.S. Treasury on Tuesday revoking its authorization of Iranian oil sales. Under the term of the initial agreement, the U.S. Treasury had waived sanctions on Iranian oil through August 21, allowing the Iranian government access to a key source of revenue. Revoking that authorization is a huge deal, said Thafer, who is based in Washington and Qatar. Iran thinks that the U.S. is trying to undermine its leverage, she said, first by helping to broker a deal directly between Israel and Lebanon, which curbed Iranian influence, and then by encouraging ships transiting the Strait of Hormuz to take a route along the coast of Oman, rather than registering with Iranian officials. This could very well escalate to a full-scale war, she said, or they could de-escalate and resume talks, but the Iranians are almost at the point where they think negotiation is pointless. The U.S. strikes in recent days, the first round of which hit 80 targets, according to the U.S. military, and the new barrage of 90 overnight, were intended to further degrade Iran's ability to attack commercial shipping and innocent civilian mariners in the Strait of Hormuz, U.S. Central Command said in a statement early Thursday. Targets included air defense systems, coastal surveillance assets, missile and drone storage sites, naval capabilities, and military logistics infrastructure. Iran retaliated by firing missiles and drones at U.S. military sites in partner countries in the Persian Gulf region, including Kuwait, Bahrain, and Qatar. Sirens also sounded in Jordan on Thursday, and the country's military said 8 missiles had been intercepted. A government spokesman said in a statement carried by state media that the kingdom's airspace had been breached by missiles launched by Iran. In Kuwait, the defense ministry said that it had intercepted a cruise missile and 10 drones. Bahrain's military said that it had destroyed several treacherous Iranian aerial attacks, according to a statement Thursday, and it condemned Iran's systematic hostile approach through missile and drone attacks targeting civilians in the Kingdom of Bahrain. Iran's Islamic Revolutionary Guard Corps, in a statement carried by Iran's semi-official Mehr News, said the attacks were a first stage and warned of further strikes on American targets in the region if the U.S. air campaign continues. The armed forces of the Islamic Republic of Iran will not allow the goals and aspirations of the foolish U.S. president to be realized with authority and under any circumstances, the statement read, and will defend the lofty ideals of the Islamic Revolution until the final victory. Democratic Party fissures are shaping Michigan's crucial Senate primary. By Karen Tumulty. The most significant battle between the Democratic Party's warring factions is taking shape in the fight over the U.S. Senate nomination in Michigan, a swing state and crucial seat for Democrats to hold if they are to have a real hope of regaining control of Congress. This week, the lines became even sharper in a race where the polling has been close. With the withdrawal of Senator Mallory McMorrow, who had been struggling for traction in a middle

state and crucial seat for Democrats to hold if they are to have a real hope of regaining control of Congress. This week, the lines became even sharper in a race where the polling has been close. With the withdrawal of Senator Mallory McMorrow, who had been struggling for traction in a middle lane, the August 4 primary has come down to two starkly different contenders. Abdul El Sayed, a former public health official who has the backing and organizational strength of the Democratic Socialists of America and Senator Bernie Sanders, independent of Vermont, and Representative Haley Stevens, a moderate House member around whom Senate Minority Leader Chuck Schumer, New York, and much of the Democratic establishment have rallied. While candidates aligned with and supported by the far left, and particularly the Democratic Socialist Movement, have won eye-popping victories recently in deeply blue House districts and mayor's races, the statewide contest in Michigan indicates how much firepower the party's liberal insurgency has in the heartland. Democrats are sweating their ability to hold on to a seat being vacated by Senator Gary Peters, who is retiring from the seat he has held since 2015. The presumed Republican nominee, former Congressman Mike Rogers, is regarded as formidable, given that he came within half a percentage point of beating now Senator Alyssa Slotkin, Democrat, in 2024. Thanks in part to his lack of a primary opponent, Rogers has amassed a war chest that, according to the latest financial reports in April, had reached $4.2 million. If Democrats lose Michigan's seat, their already difficult path to the net gain of four they need to reclaim a Senate majority becomes steeper. The race could also have implications in 2028. Michigan is likely to hold one of the earliest primaries in the Democratic presidential contest and a general election battleground that Donald Trump has won twice. On Tuesday, El Sayed and Stevens clashed in their first one-on-one debate. Stevens, regarded as an unsteady performer, was more focused and aggressive in her attacks than she has been to date in the campaign. The Congresswoman, in her fourth House term after flipping a district long held by Republicans in 2018, referred to herself repeatedly as a workhorse, while suggesting El Sayed lacks seriousness. "I am not trying to sell a book or a podcast. I'm the only one on this stage who doesn't have a talent agent trying to pitch me for paid speeches. And unlike my opponent, I'm not running at the first mic or camera I see," she said. "Instead, my head is down doing the work for the people of Michigan who need the work to be done." For his part, El Sayed continued to pound Stevens with claims that she is a tool of corporate interests and the pro-Israel lobby, the latter being a flashpoint in current Democratic politics, which are riven by disagreements over the war in Gaza. "If Congresswoman Stevens makes it, or Mike Rogers wins, either way, Israel will win," El Sayed said, referring to the American-Israel Public Affairs Committee, which is spending millions through its super PAC to support Stevens. He added, "AI PAC is perfectly fine with either of my two opponents because they know that they will have a comfortable, reliable vote in the U.S. Senate." His answer to almost every policy question was a promise to blow up a political system in which he says corporate and special interests call the shots. "So long as corporations are buying politicians, we can't actually enact the solutions because they're getting the policies that they signed up for when they pay for their politicians," El Sayed said. While there has been much speculation that this is a year in which the influence of the Democratic Socialist Movement is taking hold in the Democratic Party, former Michigan Governor James Blanchard, a Stevens supporter, said the voters in his state are angry, not ideological. "It's more anti-incumbent than pro-socialism," Blanchard said in an interview. "They want fighters, they want change, and they think incumbents in Congress have been too complacent." Speaking to reporters after the debate, however, Stevens defended her service on Capitol Hill. "I have been doing the work for Michigan when it matters," she said, "and I'm damn proud of it."
why this could end up the least accurate.

0: active hurricane season in 13 years. By Matthew Capucci. In an updated outlook released this week, researchers at Colorado State University are predicting a particularly muted Atlantic hurricane season, even indicating a possibility that no major storm makes landfall in the United States. It would be the least active season in at least 13 years. Only 9 named storms are expected basin-wide, according to the group, notably lower than the annual average of 14.4. One relatively meager tropical storm, Arthur, already skimmed along the Texas coastline from June 17 to June 18. Of the remaining 8 storms that CSU forecasts will form this year, 4 are expected to become hurricanes, and 1 should attain Category 3 or greater strength, making it a major hurricane. Because this is the forecast for the entire North Atlantic, that makes the odds of the U.S. getting hit relatively low. In fact, CSU projects only a 17% chance of a major U.S. landfall. That's down from a typical 43% chance any given season. In another sign of a turned-down season, the group's predictions for accumulated cyclone energy, ACE, run just 40% of what's typical for a season. ACE can be thought of as the seasonal total of all the heat energy extracted from the oceans and expended by storms on producing strong winds. Especially encouraging is how comparatively little ACE is forecast west of 60 degrees longitude, which is where the U.S. is located. What's driving the quiescence? It's due to the burgeoning El Niño pattern, which is expected to become the strongest on record. El Niño begins as a warming of water temperatures in the eastern tropical Pacific. That heats the air above, causing it to rise. The rising air is expected to generate more tropical systems in the Pacific, which is why it is likely to see a potentially hyperactive season. But what goes up must come down, and that rising air is mirrored by subsidence or sinking in the Atlantic. That will squash many attempts at tropical cyclone formation, reducing the overall number of storms. Moreover, El Niño patterns amplify wind shear, or disruptive changing winds with height. That will shred some disturbances before they can even grow into named storms. Tropical cyclones that do become established may be knocked off kilter by harsh upper-level winds, reducing their intensity. Water temperatures across the Atlantic are also closer to average rather than the red-hot anomalous warmth that's been characteristic of the past few hurricane seasons. Despite the encouraging signs that suggest fewer relative storms, it's important for coastal residents not to let their guard down. After all, hurricane season is still hurricane season. As with all hurricane seasons, coastal residents are reminded that it only takes one hurricane making landfall to make it an active season, wrote Colorado State forecasters. The 1992 Atlantic hurricane season, for instance, was anemic on paper when measured by total activity. Accumulated cyclone energy was 38% below average. Only one major hurricane formed. But that was Category 5, Hurricane Andrew, which lay siege to South Florida and the southern suburbs of Miami. That concludes this Friday's reading from the Washington Post. My name is Jean, and it's been my pleasure to read for you.
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1: 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It is currently 11 o'clock. Coming up is the Wall Street Journal, followed by Midnight Music at midnight, and the Late Night Book Hour at 1 a.m. Today's reading of the Wall Street Journal is made available by the Talking Information Center in Massachusetts. 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
2: All right, here we go. Time now to begin the Friday edition of the Wall Street Journal on the Talking Information Center for this, the 10th of July, 2026. And with today's Wall Street Journal, we say hello to Steve.
3: Thank you, John Shea, and hello, everyone. And I think we'll start the reading today with a quick review of market activity yesterday on Wall Street. Chip stocks help ease markets' war fears. Shares of Sandisk, Micron Technology, and Western Digital lead sector higher. This article is by Hannah Aaron Lang. Wall Street's latest war jitters didn't last long. Oil prices dropped and the S&P 500 closed near a record after President Trump signaled that Iran was open to ending the tit-for-tat fighting that erupted between the two countries this week. Shares of smaller companies and financial firms jumped, as did several of the market's most crowded artificial intelligence plays. It's really just an expansion of the playbook we've seen. The market doesn't really sweat too hard if there's a setback in the Persian Gulf, said Steve Sosnick, chief strategist at Interactive Brokers. Those stock slides have been basically treated like a buying opportunity for the past few months, he said. It was a marked shift from the gloomier vibes of Wednesday's trading, which followed a remark from President Trump that his ceasefire deal with Iran was over. Here we go again, one team of analysts wrote, as equity indexes dropped and bond yields climbed. Investors grappled with a fresh bout of concerns that renewed fighting would snarl oil markets and complicate the Fed's inflation fight. But on Thursday, the peace trade prevailed. The NASDAQ composite rose 1.3%, while the Dow Jones Industrials moved 0.3% higher. The S&P 500 advanced 0.8% to close within 1% of a new all-time high. Yields in the 10-year treasuries declined, snapping a seven-day streak of gains. Leading the way higher for stocks was a familiar set of winners. Shares of semiconductor and memory companies like SanDisk, Micron, and Western Digital. Micron shares climbed 4.5% after the chipmaker announced it would invest $250 billion in improving U.S. semiconductor manufacturing, a move driven by surging demand for memory in the AI era. Similar stocks such as ON Semiconductor, Marvell Technology, and Advanced Micro Devices were also among the S&P 500's biggest gainers. Chip stocks and other AI hardware providers got an additional boost ahead of the highly anticipated U.S. listing for SK Hynix, a Korean chipmaker, on Friday. For much of 2026, markets have been periodically rattled by escalating tensions in the Middle East and concerns that a prolonged threat to global oil exports would raise fuel costs and derail the global economy. Stocks tumbled in the weeks after the conflict broke out, and traders lifted their interest rate forecast as inflation accelerated. But soon enough, stock traders learned to live with those worries and eventually look right past them, while the U.S. economy chugged along and a new leg of the AI rally took the spotlight. Nowadays, some investors say, the impulse appears to be to get back to regular programming as quickly as possible. It's pretty amazing how quickly the market seems to discount some of these moves, said J.P. Powers, chief investment officer at RWA Wealth Partners. I don't think anyone believes the administration has the willingness to see this through. Lagging far behind other tech shares on Thursday were some members of the Magnificent Seven, including NVIDIA, Alphabet, and Microsoft. Those hyperscalers have underperformed as investors start to wonder whether the profit-boosting power of the AI revolution will take longer to materialize than initially expected. Instead, a new set of tech darlings has emerged. PowerSet. Investors are piling into the hardware providers supplying the AI build-out, rather than the mega-cap companies shelling out billions to execute it. And I think we'll move now into the U.S. news section of today's Wall Street Journal. There's a couple of articles there I hope you find interesting. Home sale season ends on sour note, article by Nicholas G. Miller. Home sales declined in June, ending the housing market spring season on a bad note as buyers grappled with high mortgage rates and record home prices. Sales of existing homes slid 2.4% in June over the previous month to a seasonally adjusted annual rate of 4.09 million, the National Association of Realtors said Thursday. Economists surveyed by the Wall Street Journal had forecast an increase of 0.7%. The June decline marked a turnaround from an unexpectedly strong increase in May. Economists have dimmed their expectations for the housing market in 2026, largely due to the war in Iran, which has boosted inflation and mortgage rates. Realtor.com now expects existing home sales to reach 4.10 million for the year, down from the 4.13 million projected last December, but still up over 1% versus 2025. The national median existing home price in June rose to $440,600, a 1.8% increase from a year earlier, NAR said. The back and forth in monthly home sales activity, driven by mild fluctuations in mortgage rates, shows how sensitive home buyers are to affordability conditions, said Lawrence Yun, NAR's chief economist. The housing market has been mired in a years-long slump, with the rise in mortgage rates in 2022 putting an end to a pandemic-era buying spree. Mortgage rates briefly fell below 6% at the beginning of 2026, sparking hope for a housing resurgence. But after the war in Iran began, rates surged and have remained volatile since. Last week, 30-year fixed mortgage rates averaged 6.43%, according to Freddie Mac. Many home buyers locked into low rates from years ago have opted to stay put to maintain their rates, which has weighed on available inventory. This has contributed to rising prices, making it harder for would-be first-time home buyers to crack into the market. Weak sentiment among Americans about the economy has also weighed on their willingness to undertake large purchases. Despite June's decline, there are signs of improvement since last year. June sales were 2.8% higher than a year ago, for example. Inventory has improved, and NAR noted that wage gains are rising faster than home prices. Pent-up demand has also helped some, even while mortgage rates remain elevated. Still, it remains a challenging market for many renters who would like to become homeowners. Jason DeLeon and his wife, currently renting in Jersey City, New Jersey, have been looking for their first house for about 3 years, but haven't found something they like in their budget. You're walking into a $6,000 a month mortgage, plus whatever cost you're going to need to spend on top of it to bring the house up to whatever you want it to be, he said. Rent is cheaper. It doesn't make sense for me to buy it. Plus, DeLeon, who works in banking, is somewhat concerned about the job market. Even though I have stable employment, I do worry about it going forward. The De Leons expect to continue looking for homes cautiously over the coming months. We're ready to move when the right opportunity is there. So for the next year and change, we'll be looking, he said. I'm not in a rush to make the largest financial decision in both of our lives. News Corp, owner of the journal, operates Realtor.com under license from NAR. There's one additional article in the U.S. news section that I'll move to next. Fed names leaders of Warsh's task force. Ex-Walmart CEO Doug McMillon is among the group of external advisors, article by Matt Grossman and Nick Tamarios. Federal Reserve Chairman Kevin Warsh named more than a dozen external advisors to lead five task forces that will re-examine how the central bank operates, drawing mainly on academics, former central bankers, and business executives. Among the advisors, Greg Menku, a former top advisor in the George W. Bush administration, Nobel laureate Thomas Sargent, and Doug McMillon, former CEO of Walmart. There are also some wild cards, including conservative venture capitalist Marc Andreessen and two other movers and shakers from the tech world who will serve on a task force on employment. The task force, is first announced by Walsh during his debut press conference last month, are the leading edge of an overhaul Walsh has pledged for the central bank. He has said his priorities include reducing the Fed's presence in financial markets, pulling back on guidance about future policy moves, and rethinking how the Fed uses statistics to understand the economy. The task force will focus on productivity, public communications, the central bank's asset portfolio, the drivers of inflation, and the quality of economic data used to guide policy decisions. Each will be led by three outside advisors. They will carefully consider whether policymakers' means and methods, analytical tools, and policy approaches can be improved upon, Walsh said in a statement. The task forces are the machinery of an ambitious bet by Walsh that he can persuade the Fed to unwind much of how it has operated since the 2008 financial crisis. Their power is only advisory. They report findings to the policy-setting Federal Open Market Committee, which is under no obligation to act on them. How far the effort goes to reshape the institution rather than produce a shelf of well-argued reports will depend on whether Walsh can bring along the Fed's governors, regional bank presidents, and career staff, some of whom built practices he wants to retire. A few of the task force members come from outside the expert class that has long driven Washington policymaking conversations, except for the panel on jobs and the workforce. That group will be led by Andreessen, an outspoken supporter of the second Trump administration. Chad Jones, a Stanford professor who has worked with AI powerhouse Anthropic. And a Microsoft executive, Asha Sharma, who leads the Xbox video game division. Walsh has already made communications a focus for his agenda. The communications task force will be led by Peter Fisher, a former Treasury and New York Fed official. By Minio Faga, a former head of Brazil's central bank, and Mervyn King, who ran the Bank of England for a decade. Harvard's Karen Dinan, former Fed Governor Jeremy Stein, and former Indian Central Bank head Raghuram Rajam will work on how the Fed should manage its multi-trillion dollar bond holdings. Mankiw, Sargent, and William White, a former advisor at the Bank for International Settlements, will revisit how the Fed understands and responds to inflation. The Fed conducted a framework overhaul in 2020 when it adopted a strategy meant to fix the opposite problem, inflation that had run stubbornly below 2% for most of a decade. The Fed agreed to accept periods of slightly higher inflation to compensate for past shortfalls. The framework almost immediately was cast aside when inflation subsequently surged to a four-decade high following the economic boom after the pandemic in 2021. The Fed formally scrapped the framework last year. Walsh wants a new inflation framework built for the current environment. The last task force to be led by McMillan, the former Walmart executive, and economists Raj Chetty and Kevin Murphy will review how the Fed calibrates its read on economic activity in the first place. And I think we'll go to the business news section of today's Wall Street Journal next. There's a couple articles there. Data hub boom lifts air freight demand. Companies fly in server racks and chips as they race to meet appetite for AI. Article by Liz Young. Bulky server racks and wafer-thin semiconductors needed for the artificial intelligence build-out are taking up space in cargo planes once occupied by packages of low-price apparel and knickknacks. Companies are paying a premium to fly in supplies from Asia rather than wait for slower, cheaper ocean transport to fuel the rapid pace of data center construction across the U.S. The demand is pushing up air freight volumes when higher U.S. tariffs are eating into the market for cheap e-commerce packages that flooded freight networks over the past several years. The air freight market seems to be defying gravity, said Niall Van De Woe, chief air freight officer at logistics analytics firm Zenetta. The biggest growth driver at the moment is everything related to AI. Air cargo volumes from Asia to North America rose nearly 20% in May from the previous year, according to the International Air Transport Association. Global volumes increased 6% overall. U.S. imports of goods grew to $317 billion in May, up 15% from a year earlier as the country brought in more goods related to the AI buildout, such as semiconductors and computer accessories, according to the Commerce Department. The key driver is the race to bring new computing capacity online, said Rosh Hama, global head of cloud infrastructure and semiconductor strategy at freight forward CUNY and Nagel International. Rates are up during what is typically a slow season for air freight because of the increased demand and higher jet fuel prices due to the war in Iran. The average spot rate for air cargo transport from the Asia-Pacific region to North America climbed 36% year-over-year in June, according to Zenetta. We continue to see elevated rates out of Asia driven by sustained demand for technology-related shipments, said Amanda Rasmussen, Chief Commercial Officer at DHL Global Forwarding, part of DHL Group. Logistic operators beyond air freight providers have benefited from the race to set up infrastructure to power AI tools. Warehousing and third-party logistics providers, including DHL, are working with the world's biggest cloud service companies, known as hyperscalers, as well as equipment makers and other suppliers. Shipments of needed components have helped boost spot rates for flatbed trucks coming out of a years-long freight downturn. For air carriers, the demand to ship data center-related goods marks a significant shift. In 2023 and 2024, planes brought millions of packages of bargain-priced merchandise into the U.S. from e-commerce sellers such as Shein and Temu. These merchants were among companies that had, for years, used a U.S. trade provision known as de minimis to ship orders of $800 or less directly to American consumers from overseas duty-free. And let's move into the business and finance section. There's several articles in there I think we'll get to. U.S. oil supply is dangerously low. Situation became riskier after Trump ended ceasefire with Iran. Article by Colin Eaton. America's oil supplies are far from prepared for the U.S.-Iran ceasefire to end. Commercial inventories in the U.S. rose 3 million barrels in the week ended last Friday, according to the Energy Department, the first uptick after 10 consecutive weeks of drawdowns. Still, stockpiles are so low that the central U.S. storage hub in Cushing, Oklahoma, has reached operational limits that would make withdrawing more crude challenging. Meanwhile, inventories in the government-run Strategic Petroleum Reserve, a system of salt caverns on the Gulf Coast, keep falling and sit at the lowest level since 1983. Global oil prices retreated to pre-war levels, and tanker traffic through the Strait of Hormuz gradually resumed after President Trump announced a temporary pause in the fighting in mid-June. But crude stockpiles will take much longer to restore. Now that Trump has declared the ceasefire over, the situation risks become more dire. The worst fears of the oil market could still be realized later this year as we get to the minimum operating levels, said Andy LaPau, president of LaPau Oil Associates in Houston. The only way to get prices back in balance is to have prices go up, such that you would have demand destruction. Once the shelf is bare, there's nowhere to turn, he said. Energy executives and analysts aren't yet predicting a repeat of the oil shock that sent prices above $100 a barrel this spring. But they say another closure of the Hormuz, through which 20% of the world's petroleum typically passes, could threaten America's energy security. If the U.S. is forced to further draw down its stockpiles, that would potentially limit its ability to respond to new oil disruptions on the world stage or natural disasters, such as hurricanes that can damage fuel supply chains. It could also push fuel prices up again to a level that causes consumers and other buyers to pull back. On Thursday, the front month NYMEX crude for August delivery lost $1.44 or 2% to $72.08 a barrel. U.S. oil is up 3.7% this month and up 25% year to date. The U.S. and other countries are expected to take months or even years to replenish their stockpiles. One of the short-term challenges to refilling the coffers is the transit time for ocean-faring vessels to sail from the Middle East to customers around the world. Two factors working in the U.S.'s favor. Crude prices that have fallen more than 30% from their April highs, and an unexpected shift in global energy flows. China and other big buyers are for now proceeding without using as much oil, freeing up supplies on the open market. The U.S. has slowed releases of oil from its strategic petroleum reserve as the per-barrel price of U.S. crude at the settlement on Thursday inventories have declined and prices have tumbled. The Energy Department awarded only about 500,000 barrels of the 40 million it had authorized for the most recent release. That decision has helped to slow the pace of U.S. crude exports, which soared to records in April after Trump declared America's energy market open for business. South Korea, the Netherlands, Taiwan, and other countries turned to the U.S. for barrels they couldn't get from the Middle East. Exports are likely to end July below 4 million barrels a day, a level last seen in February, before the start of the conflict, according to market intelligence firm Kipler. But the supply crunch hasn't yet eased in the market for petroleum products such as diesel and gasoline. U.S. exports of those fuels are still hovering near record levels, while American refineries run full tilt to replace supplies in Asia, Europe, and Latin America, Kepler data show. On the Gulf Coast, the central hub of U.S. oil refining and fuel exports, stockpiles of gasoline are 7.2 million barrels lower than normal for this time of year and well below the five-year average, according to energy data and analytics provider Opus, a Dow Jones company. "We started the year well above that five-year band," said Denton Shingruma, chief oil analyst at Opus. That partially explains why gasoline remains strong despite the fact there's plenty of crude oil that appears to be available in the open market. The national average for a gallon of regular gasoline was $3.85 Thursday, up from $2.98 at the start of the conflict. Although jet fuel supplies are stabilizing, American diesel inventories are at the lowest level since the early 2000s. Exports are poised to climb to near record levels in July, according to Kepler, partly thanks to increased appetite from Brazil. Fuel markets are currently tighter than oil markets because China and other countries around the world have cut back on refining. China this week said it would lift a ban on product exports, meaning its refineries will soon ramp up production. The pinch has been further heightened by Ukraine's drone strikes on Russian refineries, which have taken out a substantial portion of the country's capacity to make fuel and export it. Russia banned diesel exports on Wednesday to keep domestic supplies from sinking further. It also recently imported some fuel supplies from India, one of Russia's biggest oil buyers, in a rare move that underscores the tightness in the products market. Brazil had also been a big buyer of its diesel. The issue isn't the crude market. The issue is the products market, and it's finally showing itself here, said Matt Smith, an analyst at Kepler. We've lost, over the past 4 months, 10 million barrels a day out of the Middle East, and yet we're at $70 a barrel. The reason is largely offsetting that loss of oil production has been a pullback in refinery runs. And we're going to stay in the business and finance section. Netflix struggles to keep viewers hooked. Article by Jessica Tunkel and Ben Fritz. Top Netflix executives who gathered the annual business review this spring had a lot to be cheerful about. Profits were rising, customer defections remained an industry low, and it had hit franchises including Bridgerton and Stranger Things. But one metric was pointing in the wrong direction. Subscriber engagement was showing signs of decline, according to attendees. At the time, it was a small part of a conversation about the company's goals, but it has since become a frequent topic of discussion at meetings, people familiar with the matter said. Engagement, which measures how long people spend watching content and how frequently they finish a movie or series, is the holy grail in modern Hollywood. It signals that customers are satisfied and less likely to cancel their subscriptions. While Netflix remains the industry leader among subscription streaming services, shares are down more than 40% over the past 12 months. In April, the company reported disappointing guidance for the second quarter, including lower operating margins year over year. Its share of TV viewership fell to 7.8% in April, according to Nielsen, the lowest level since May 2025. To bolster engagement, executives of the company have recently discussed adding live channels that would continuously stream certain programs or shows and films from a certain genre, according to people familiar with the matter. The company has also explored bundling other subscription-based streaming services, including NBC Universal's Peacock, into its offering. It would sell those subscriptions through its main app as rivals such as Amazon and Apple have long done, some of the people said. Netflix discussions about adding TV channels and potentially streaming bundles, which would appear like tiles on the streamer's homepage, show how the company is willing to pivot from its roots. For years, Netflix co-founder Reed Hastings preached the importance of focus and simplicity to succeed. But Netflix now faces increasing competition from the likes of Disney, HBO Max, and YouTube. Free ad-supported streaming services such as Fox Corp's Tubi and the Roku channel, which include linear channels and are known for more casual viewing than Netflix, are gaining viewership fast. Fox and the Wall Street Journal's parent company, News Corp, share common ownership. In response, Netflix has made changes. Hastings once eschewed, such as adding an ad-based tier to the service. The media landscape is shifting quickly. Last month, Fox said it was paying around $25 billion to buy Roku, one of the biggest providers of streaming platforms for connected TVs. The combination will better compete with streaming services such as Netflix for ad dollars. And NBC owner Comcast said it was splitting up its media and connectivity business to give each company more flexibility to grow. Then there's Paramount, the home of CBS and Paramount Plus, which is working to close a $81 billion deal to buy Warner Brothers Discovery, the owner of CNN and HBO Max. Netflix stocks started to drop when news leaked last year that it was exploring a bid to buy Warner Studio and streaming services. The company, which had long shied away from big acquisitions, ultimately lost that deal, and its stock has continued to decline. The bid for Warner highlighted for investors that Netflix is concerned about growth, said Uday Sherevu, a portfolio manager and analyst at Harding Loevner, which invests in Netflix. That got investors starting to think, are we missing something, he said. Continuing on the business and finance section, Boeing Jet nears key milestone of FAA. Article by Andrew Tangel and Drew Fitzgerald. Federal regulators are expected to certify Boeing's second-to-last version of its 737 later this month, marking a significant, albeit belated, milestone for the plane maker. The 737 MAX 7 is on track to gain approval in the latter weeks of July, assuming that there are no late snags. People familiar with the matter said, airlines need the jet model to be certified before it can carry passengers. The jet is the smallest of the single-aisle MAX models. The 737, the first version of which debuted in the 1960s, remains Boeing's best-selling aircraft. The Federal Aviation Administration's approval would be a milestone for Boeing, which has spent years under regulatory scrutiny after two fatal crashes of a larger version of the plane and a mid-air door plug blowout. The FAA is also expected to soon give Boeing back the authority to perform final safety sign-offs of newly produced 737s, according to people familiar with the matter. The FAA revoked that privilege in 2019 after the crashes. Last year, the agency allowed Boeing to resume issuing some airworthiness certificates for the jets. An FAA spokeswoman said safety approvals will dictate the timing of the MAX 7 certification. A Boeing spokesman referred to its chief executive's recent comments about the jet maker's recent progress with regulators. Boeing has been working to ramp up production to meet brisk customer demand for new passenger jets. The company this week opened a new 737 MAX production line in Everett, Washington, at a site that previously produced other jet models but had been idle. CEO Kelly Ortberg said this year that certification programs for both future MAX models were in their final stages and would be done by the end of 2026. There is clearly light at the end of the tunnel here, Ortberg said at a May investor conference. The MAX 7's approval will be a long-awaited boost for one of Boeing's biggest customers, Southwest Airlines. The Dallas-based carrier only flies 737. Also in the business and finance section, Africa's richest man reaps big win from Iran war. Article by Alexander Wexler. There is a surprise winner from the Iran war, Africa's richest man. Nigerian industrialist Aliko Dangote went through hell building a $20 billion oil refinery that was plagued by a decade of delays and cost overruns that doubled the tab for this project. Now, the commodities tycoon is reaping the benefits. The huge refinery reached full capacity in February, just in time to supply the world with diesel, jet fuel, and gasoline that doesn't need to pass through the Strait of Hormuz. Surging demand for refined petroleum products has boosted Dangote's wealth by some $4.86 billion since the start of the year, according to the Bloomberg Billionaires Index, bringing his net worth to around $34.8 billion. Dangote's repeated bets on the rise of Africa's middle class, from cement to sugar to salt, have helped the 69-year-old become the world's 65th wealthiest person. The refinery's output of gasoline, diesel, and jet fuel have all risen more than 70% this year. Dangote is a big winner in the middle of the Middle East conflict, said David Omonjumolo, Africa's economist at Capital Economics. It's just really great timing that it's up and running now. To further cash in, Dangote plans to retake the refinery public on the Nigerian Stock Exchange this year, seeking a valuation of at least $50 billion, and eventually pursue a secondary listing, most likely in New York, according to Deva Kumar, VG Edwin Group, vice president at Dangote Industries. Dangote is also set to invest $28 billion or so in expanding the refinery outside of Lagos, in building another facility in Kenya, Edwin said. The moves show how the huge energy shock stemming from the Iran war is benefiting suppliers unaffected by the disruption in the Middle East. Rising demand for Nigeria's crude and refined products has boosted the country's wider economy, supporting its currency and limiting rising gasoline prices. The conflict has been a particular boon for Dangote, whose refinery is by far the largest in Africa. The billionaire built a sprawling facility to address an issue that has long vexed Nigeria. The West African nation is a major oil producer but exports almost all its crude to be refined abroad. It means that despite its rich natural resources, the country is reliant on costly fuel imports. To fix that, Dangote returned to the playbook that earned him his fortune. He was Nigeria's largest sugar importer before he went into manufacturing in the 1990s, turning the country into an exporter. He then repeated the feat with cement. The Dangote Petroleum Refinery began producing in 2024, and the business now has been turbocharged by the war. Demand for its products have surged from across sub-Saharan Africa this year, while jet fuel exports to Europe have increased, Edwin said. The Dangote refinery has been the world's largest exporter of jet fuel since April, according to S&P Global Energy Commodities at Sea, supported by higher production runs at the facility. To meet booming demand, Dangote now plans to double the refinery's capacity to 1.4 million barrels a day by 2028, an expansion that Edwin expects to cost about $13 billion. Dangote is also working on building another refinery in Lamu, a pristine archipelago off the coast of Kenya. The Lamu project, which includes the construction of a port, is expected to take about 3 years and cost about $15 billion, Edwin said. The company has selected a site and is ready to start design work, he added. One major challenge for Dangote is securing enough local oil to feed the huge refinery. Nigeria's state oil company, NNPC, hasn't been able to deliver even close to what Dangote requires. That is because the government needs to sell crude to overseas buyers to service oil-backed loans and fulfill long-term export contracts. Nigeria has been pushing to increase its oil output to feed more domestic crude into Dangote's refinery, but progress has been slow. Domestic oil production needs to increase for Dangote's expansion to truly bear fruit, said Brendan Verster, senior economist at Oxford Economics Africa. Otherwise, the behemoth facility would need to rely on oil imports. Another challenge for Dangote is cultivating more customers. To that end, the company plans to buy its own ships to cut transport costs, set up a distribution hub in Namibia to better supply southern Africa, and build a 1,500-mile-plus pipeline to pump its products through landlocked countries such as Zimbabwe, Botswana, and Zambia. With this huge volume, the challenge will be distribution, Edwin said. And we still have a couple more articles in the business and finance section as we pass by the halfway mark in today's Wall Street Journal. AstraZeneca, heart drug, misses goal. Article by Andrea Fugatis and Connor Hart. Shares of AstraZeneca and Ionis Pharmaceuticals tumbled after the companies reported that their drug, Wainua, failed to meet the primary target in a late-stage clinical trial for heart disease. AstraZeneca and Ionis said the drug didn't meet its primary objective in a phase 3 trial when treating transurethral amyloid cardiomyopathy, a rare type of heart disease. AstraZeneca's London-listed shares fell 6.2%, and shares of Ionis dropped 24% on the NASDAQ on Thursday. The companies noted that the drug was generally well-tolerated, with a favorable safety profile consistent with previous results. However, it failed to meet the primary efficacy endpoint compared with placebo when treating amyloid cardiomyopathy. AstraZeneca and Ionis are joining developing and commercializing Wainua in the U.S., while the former has exclusive rest-of-world commercialization and development rights. Amyloid cardiomyopathy is an underdiagnosed and potentially fatal disease of the heart muscle in which a protein called transurethrin builds up in the heart and nerves and other organs. The trial examined the role of Wainua, a gene silencer treatment, on top of today's standard of care in reducing recurring cardiovascular events and mortality. Adding Wainua didn't provide a statistically significant benefit, the company said. Investors have been awaiting news on pipeline drugs outside AstraZeneca's core cancer treatment business, including Wainua, that could open new sales opportunities. Bernstein analysts said the unexpected outcome was especially disappointing after AstraZeneca recently doubled the size of the trial to increase the likelihood of positive, statistically rigorous results. The trial results represent a setback for what seemed like a promising treatment, Dan Coatsworth, head of markets at AJ Bell, said in a note. It's not unusual to see a phase 3 trial fail, but AstraZeneca has had far more hits than misses so far this year, he said, adding that the company's position in the drug industry creates high expectations for success. Investors might now question whether the company's plans to hit $80 billion in sales by 2030 are credible, he said. Analysts at J.P. Morgan said commercialization of the drug could now be challenging, though AstraZeneca will likely talk to regulators about the data to determine a path forward. And the business and finance section of today's Wall Street Journal on Friday is a couple of articles we'll touch upon. Data hub boom lifts air freight demand. Companies fly in server racks. I think we're going to skip by that one, folks, and move into the herd in the street section of today's Wall Street Journal. Tobacco stocks are coming in from the cold. Investors are taking a closer look at companies as they shift away from cigarettes. The taboo against owning cigarette stocks hasn't gone away, but new gray areas are emerging. Companies that make a big share of their sales from smoke-free products like vapes appear to be rejoining polite society and are getting a boost to their stock market valuations as a result. Philip Morris International is already in this camp, and British American Tobacco might be on its way. Investors who bought BAT shares 2 years ago have roughly doubled their money, a better run than the Magnificent Seven. All tobacco stocks have done well over the period, including Marlboro's U.S. maker Altria Group, which is up more than 50%. The second Trump administration is friendlier to the tobacco industry than the Biden White House and even the first Trump administration. This has eased some of the regulatory risk that has clobbered tobacco shares since the U.S. Food and Drug Administration threatened a major crackdown on cigarettes back in 2017. Tobacco companies have also cut checks to the MAGA Incorporated, super political action committee trying to fix some of the industry's long-standing bugbears. That could be a big winner from recent changes to how the FDA will police smokeless nicotine products in the future. The regulator issued guidance that effectively allows manufacturers to sell new vapes or oral nicotine pouches while their pre-market tobacco product applications, or PMTA, a request to sell a new nicotine or tobacco product in the U.S., is being reviewed. Previously, companies had to wait until a PMTA was approved before they could sell the new product, which could take years. This has made it difficult to capture consumers who were switching from cigarette to smoke-free nicotine products and allowed illegal products to fill the void. However, according to Jefferies, more than two-thirds of vape products in the U.S. are illicit, most of them imported from China. The new guidance is controversial from a public health perspective, but will help tobacco companies expand their smoke-free businesses. This is important if they are to offset the long-term decline in U.S. smoking rates. The number of cigarettes sold in North America has fallen by one-third since 2020, according to Jefferies analysts. So far, tobacco companies have been able to keep revenue steady by raising prices. This won't last forever, as the pool of smokers is shrinking fast. Another upside of having smoke-free products is luring back institutional investors who had dumped the stocks for ethical reasons. Although tobacco is still one of the industries most likely to be shunned from portfolios, along with weapons and fossil fuels, some funds find it easy to justify owning shares in tobacco companies that are phasing out old-school cigarettes. PMI generated 41% of its sales from non-combustible products in 2025, which makes it the market leader in smoke-free products. Its biggest smokeless brand is IQOS, heated tobacco sticks, which hasn't been fully rolled out in the U.S. yet, but is popular in Japan and Europe. PMI doesn't sell any cigarettes in the U.S. Its main brand in the American market is Zyn Oral Nicotine Pouches. The company shares changed hands for 21 times expected earnings, a 70% premium to Altria and BAT. BAT made nearly one-fifth of its global revenue from smokeless products last year, including Vuse e-cigarettes and Velo oral nicotine pouches. Based on what happened to PMI, this is the level where valuations begin to diverge. PMI smoke-free sales reached 19% in 2019, which was the first year the stock began to trade at a significant premium to rivals. BAT plans to make around half of its sales from smokeless products by 2035. To get there, it needs to win back U.S. vapers from illicit brands. The FDA's new rules mean BAT can release its newest version of Vuse e-cigarettes rather than be forced to compete with an old generation. The company already owns the fastest-growing oral nicotine pouch in the U.S., Velo Plus. U.S. consumers are gravitating toward moist pouches like Velo Plus instead of Zyn, which is dry. This helped BAT more than double its share of the U.S. oral nicotine pouch market to 16.2% in 2025 from 6.7% in 2024. Jefferies data shows. Because of the new FDA guidance, PMI recently launched its own moist version of Zyn in the U.S. The merits of switching to vaping are debated, but most experts agree it is preferable to smoking cigarettes. The same logic applies to tobacco stocks. And there's a couple of articles on the front page of the Wall Street Journal that we'll check in on. U.S. biotechs step up secrecy to beat Chinese drug copycats. Companies use new playbook to stay ahead of efficient pipeline overseas. Article by Xavier Martinez. Steve Potts develops medicines for hard-to-treat cancers. Just don't ask what exactly he's working on. If word gets out, he fears a Chinese company could beat him to the market. Potts' company, whose team shepherded 13 drugs through Food and Drug Administration approval, is one of a growing number of biotechs going to extreme lengths to stay secret. He won't pitch venture capital firms. He hasn't presented at academic conferences. The company, Breakthrough Medicine, is taking money only from a handful of trusted, high-net-worth individuals and universities. For decades, young biotechs broadcast their science to attract investment. Today, more are going dark to keep rivals, many of which are in China, from replicating their research and doing studies in humans faster than they can. You have to be much more thoughtful with how you're talking about what you're working on, Pott said. Today, when a drug company publishes a successful trial at a major conference, they run the risk that a firm in China replicates their work, launching competing trials using the same science. Research in China can, in some cases, move twice as fast and cost half as much as within the U.S. That has allowed Chinese biotechs to become a bigger threat to U.S. industry and has caused drug makers, big and small, to rethink how much information they share about promising new science. The number of early-stage trials runs in China in 2025 was about five times as high as a decade prior, while the number of similar trials run in the U.S. stagnated, according to life sciences firm Norstella. The number of so-called fast-follower drugs from China shows no signs of slowing, growing by a factor of 15 from 2015 to 2025, according to Norstella. Followership is a real concern, says Pyra Singhal, Biogen's head of development. She said Chinese biotechs have gotten very good with pretty well-known targets in bettering them and really getting more precise. Even large companies have tight controls when doing clinical trials with partners in China. Biogen doesn't share any proprietary information beyond what's required by Chinese regulators. For smaller biotechs, the fast followership dynamic creates a paradox. Pitching dozens of investors, the traditional path to funding, spreads proprietary science to exactly the audience that can leak it. Staying secret limits companies to small private capital pools that are hard to access without connections. We used to get by in an imperfect system because the venture would work, would capitalize a good idea, said Karen Knudsen, chief executive of the Parker Institute for Cancer Immunotherapy. But now, instead of wanting to see a promising idea before studies begin, she said, investors want to see proof that a drug might work in patients, which is easier to get from China, where trials move faster. After Novo Nordisk published landmark results in February 2021 showing strong results for its weight loss drug, semaglutide, at least 16 Chinese programs targeting the same mechanism filed for clinical trial approval on dosed patients in China within 18 months, according to biopharma market intelligence firm Sleuth, and at least 62 such Chinese programs have launched through June 2026. Many ended up back in Western companies' hands. 13 programs were licensed back to the U.S. and European pharma giants, including to Novo Nordisk, which bought a Chinese version of a drug program built on its own discovery. The race has reached genetic medicine. Some of the most advanced science in labs today, Cambridge, Mass.-based Beam Therapeutics, developed an experimental treatment for a rare inherited disease that damages the lungs and liver, dosing its first patient in 2024. A former employee joined Shanghai-based Yoltech Therapeutics in 2022, building a drug with the same exact target, using the same technology. The former employee said she didn't work on Beam's drug while at the company. Yoltech's treatment won U.S. regulatory clearance for a late-stage trial in March, 2 months after Beam struck its own deal with the FDA to speed up the drug toward approval. Last month, the San Diego biotech company licensed Yoltech's drug. And we haven't touched upon the business news section of today's Wall Street Journal, so let's move there. 7-Eleven owner raises guidance as gas boost unit. Article by Kosaku Narioka and Ronnie Harutu. 7-Eleven Holdings raised its annual guidance after the war-driven surge in gasoline prices boosted earnings at its North American convenience store business, sending quarterly net profit higher. The Japanese owner of 7-Eleven said Thursday that operating profit for its overseas convenience store business climbed as fuel margins improved sharply at its U.S. unit despite a decline in gas sales, citing higher-than-expected gasoline earnings from its North American business and a weaker yen. The company boosted revenue and profit projections for the fiscal year ending February 2027. 7 and I in April delayed the planned listing of the North American business to

expected gasoline earnings from its North American business and a weaker yen, the company boosted revenue and profit projections for the fiscal year ending February 2027. Seven and I in April delayed the planned listing of the North American business to the year starting next March at the earliest, after the Middle East conflict drove up oil prices, clouding the outlook for gasoline demand. It originally had planned for initial public offering by the end of 2026. The company unveiled a series of measures in March 2025 to raise its shareholder value as it sought to head off Alimentation Couche-Tard's $47 billion takeover attempt, which the Canadian owner of Circle K abandoned in July last year. The listing of the North American business was a key move. The 7-Eleven owner has also taken other steps to boost earnings, such as improving its offerings of proprietary and freshly made food products. The company is also closing unprofitable stores in North America. The stock has fallen nearly 10% year-to-date, weighed by concerns about the strength of consumption amid the Middle East conflict and higher fuel prices. The Japanese company said on Thursday that its net profit climbed 24% to 60.60 billion yen, an equivalent of $372 million, for the 3 months ended in May. That beat the 42 billion yen estimate in a poll of analysts by data provider Visible Alpha. First quarter revenue dropped 14% to 2.38 trillion yen. Operating profit for the overseas convenience store business rose more than sevenfold, while that for its domestic convenience store business fell 4.2%. Increase in net profit reported for the 3 months ended in May. And we have a couple of opinion articles in today's Wall Street Journal. I hope you find them interesting. This is the review and outlook column that appears regularly in the Wall Street Journal. How Trump's tariffs really work. President Trump is grasping for good economic news to rescue his underwater jobs approval rating. So it's not surprising that he's hailing Toyota's announcement Tuesday that it will expand truck production in Texas. This is a deflection from the dismal reality that his border taxes are raising costs and have failed to usher in manufacturing renaissance. Toyota said it plans to invest $3.6 billion, adding a second assembly line at a new San Antonio facility to produce its Tacoma truck and will create 2,000 jobs. The Japanese automaker currently produces the Tacoma in Texas and Mexico, so it will be shifting production from south of the border. Music to Mr. Trump's protectionist ears. Toyota is moving from Mexico to the United States. A really big deal. Tariffs at work, the president wrote on social media. Sorry to curb the enthusiasm, but Toyota may have made the decision for business reasons unrelated to his tariffs. The Japanese carmaker's press release lavished praise on Texas's pro-business environment and included statements from the state's political leaders. Attorney General Ken Paxton accepted. No mention of Mr. Trump or his tariffs. Toyota says the new plant will provide flexibility from advanced manufacturing technologies, which may offset the relatively higher labor cost in Texas. But the president is right that his tariffs are at work in destroying U.S. jobs and raising prices. The U.S. has lost some 75,000 manufacturing jobs since January 2025, including 25,900 in motor vehicle and parts production. Manufacturing jobs have been declining since early 2023, so not all of these jobs losses stem from Mr. Trump's border taxes. Some auto job losses are probably an overhang in the electric vehicle fiasco. Still, there's no question his tariffs are raising costs in the U.S. for manufacturers. At the same time, foreign retaliation has hurt American farmers and depressed purchases of agricultural equipment. A slowdown in trade has also dented demand for semi-trucks. Mr. Trump's Section 232 national security tariffs on autos and parts have cost $35.2 billion through April of this year, and his steel and aluminum tariffs another $17.5 billion, according to U.S. government data. Mr. Trump and his advisors claim that foreigners pay his border taxes, but the evidence shows that U.S. companies, workers, and consumers are picking up most of the tab. The Anderson Economic Group estimates that auto tariffs on Canada and Mexico alone added about $1,600 to the cost of each car made in the U.S. last year.
While automakers

0: absorbed some of Trump's tariff costs, they also passed on a large share to consumers. A March report by Cox Automotive found that tariffs drove a 10.4% increase in the average suggested retail price of a new car. Sticker prices rose by an estimated $5,000 to $8,900 for imported vehicles and about $1,600 to $2,000 for U.S.-made cars. Auto dealers, most of which are small businesses, absorbed about 4.5% of the manufacturer's price increase. Dealers have shed 6,100 jobs since Mr. Trump became president. Cause and effect? Manufacturers have also added fees to avoid raising base prices. Cox says GM and Ford charge destination fees of $2,795 for full-size trucks and SUVs. GM has increased such fees by 40%, about $800 on a Chevrolet Silverado. Call it the Trump tax. Automakers have also reduced imports and in some cases discontinued sales of entry-level models because the tariff costs render them unaffordable. One result is that younger and middle-class Americans are struggling to afford new cars, especially on the heels of the Biden inflation. Many are driving clunkers for longer and paying more for repairs if they break down or buying used cars. New vehicle sales have averaged 15.9 million in the first half of the year, down from the 17 to 18 million in the 5 years prior to the pandemic. When people buy fewer cars, automakers don't need as many workers. The uncertainty hanging over the extension of the U.S.-Mexico-Canada trade agreement is delaying some investments since businesses don't know what the trade rules or tariffs will be in a few years, or even tomorrow with Mr. Trump. His trade oscillations and border taxes are a major reason the economy hasn't performed as well during his first term. And one more article that we'll just touch upon quickly as we reach the end of our hour here at the Wall Street Journal. When your friends all turn 70, one by one, my classmates from elementary school are turning 70, and the celebrations and acknowledgments are moving through our lives like Bob Dylan's Rolling Thunder Review. These are low-key affairs in someone's home or restaurant, not fancy parties or far-flung cruises. We gather in sixes and eights for dinner at places chosen more for their decibels than their desserts. 70, 30 reservations? Didn't they have anything at 6 o'clock? Seating is more ritualistic than a state dinner. Men at one end of the table, women at the other. A couple of middlers settle in for when conversation includes the whole group. I try to grab the chair to Goldberg's right. That's his good ear. And entrees are often split by couples and still leave something for tomorrow's lunch. Because we are turning 70 and have license to let loose, we order a single dessert with six forks. And folks, we've reached the end of our hour at the Wall Street Journal on Friday, July 10th. This is Steve at the Talking Information Center. It's been my pleasure reading the Wall Street Journal for you today. Have a wonderful weekend.
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2: Hello, I'm Patricia Miller for the Virginia Voice. Welcome to Midnight Music. After the shaking and quaking this week, we're going to sit back and relax with some big band treasures. We'll hear Les Brown, Duke Ellington, Woody Herman, Glenn Miller, Harry James, Jimmy Dorsey, Stan Kenton, and many more.

0: Woody Herman sure can dig up some of the goofiest titles for tunes. Remember Who Dat? Honey, 125th Street Prophet? It Must Be Jelly? Well, the one coming up is Basie's Basement. Explain that, will you, Woody?
1: That I'll do, gentlemen. Alan Jones wants us to go into detail about Basie. Let the explanation begin.

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0: You're listening to the Virginia Voice. 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
1: Hello, this is Marilyn Brott with broadcast number 5 of The Best Exotic Marigold Hotel, by Deborah Mogok. In the previous broadcast, cranky Muriel Donnelly has been mugged, her apartment ransacked, and her beloved cat killed. She's had enough of this rough, tough Peckham and left precipitately for her son's home in Chigwell, only to find from his neighbors that he was in a spot of trouble and had decamped for parts unknown. And there in Chigwell we left her. Next we saw Evelyn Greenslade on the plane bound for Bangalore in the company of two other residents-to-be of the Marigold Hotel. And in yet another change of scene, we meet Menu, manager of the hotel, and his discontented wife, Razia. Menu has just entered the hotel lobby in answer to a bill at the hotel desk. Mrs. Evelyn Greenslade stood at the desk. "I'm so sorry to trouble you," she said. "I don't want to be a nuisance." "Madam, I am at your service." Mrs. Greenslade had arrived only 2 days earlier, but Menu had already taken to her. A small, fragile woman. The desk reached up to her chest. She had that unmistakable air of refinement he so admired in the British. She was a true lady. Fine bone structure, wavy white hair, and beautifully dressed, too, in a cream blouse and pearl necklace. "You settling in comfortably?" he asked. "Oh, yes, though of course it's all a little strange. The heat, of course, and all the people. I mean, so many of them everywhere, and so poor, so terribly poor. It's very shocking. I come from Sussex, you see." "I've heard it's very pleasant," said Menu. "Several of our past guests, they have their homes in Sussex." He rummaged under the desk for his box. "I've letters of appreciation here. One is from a Colonel and Mrs. Penrose from Pulbrose, Sussex. Perhaps you're acquainted with them." "There's a legless beggar," she said. "Have you seen him? Just outside at the crossroads. Somebody's made him a little trolley, and he sits there all day, begging from the cars when they stop at the junction. Just a young man, and he has no legs at all." She gave a little laugh. "Certainly puts my hip into perspective." "This is India, madam. You soon grow used to it." Mrs. Evelyn must have been a dazzler in her youth. In fact, she was still pretty in a faded, self-deprecating way. Menu, susceptible to beauty, felt himself becoming gallant. "The situation of beggars I'm powerless to solve, but if there's any way I can help to make the stay of such a charming lady more enjoyable, please feel free to ask me." "Well, to be perfectly honest, there is." There was a pause. From the lounge came a murmur of voices. The morning Mahjong session, organized by Mrs. Reinhardt, was just getting down to business. Were there sufficient cold drinks in the cabinet? These old people certainly knocked it back. Fanta, thumbs up. Until recently, of course, guests came and went. Nowadays, however, they were on the premises all day, and he must remember to increase the order. It was usually Razia's job to check on the stores, but Razia was sulking. At the moment she was on the phone to her sister, he could hear her aggrieved voice through the wall. "It's Norman. You know, Mr. Pearce? Mrs. Greenslade cleared her throat. Ah, it's just, well, you know, his room is next to mine. She fingered the pearls around her neck. Well, I was wondering if it's not too much bother, if you had another room available which I could move into a little farther away. What is the problem, madam? It's just, you see, I'm a light sleeper, and, well, he's so loud, banging about, and his wireless and everything. Her voice died away, and then he and I, we have to share a bathroom. Her cheeks flushed pink. From outside on the veranda came the scrape of the sweeper's brush. We do have one vacant room, said Minot, but it's a little smaller. Your son, when he telephoned from New York, insisted that you occupy a room with a garden view. I don't mind about that, she said. He fished for the key. If you would like to inspect the room first. I'm sure it will be lovely. He straightened up. Very well, Mrs. Evelyn. I'll tell the bearer to move your things. She thanked him and left, crossing the lobby in her soft beige shoes. She made no sound. Such a self-effacing woman. It was as if she were already a ghost. A mid-morning torpor had settled on the hotel. Outside, the Mali hawked and spat. Narula was an elderly Tamil, naked but for the soiled dhoti tucked around his waist. He had worked at the Marigold since Minu was a boy and would no doubt work until he dropped. Minu was fond of him. Who would take care of this old gardener if the hotel was sold? Beyond him in the shade of the flame tree, Norman Pearce sat with his pen poised over the newspaper. Every day he sat there doing the crossword. Kept him quiet for an hour or so. Sometimes he nodded off, but even then he kept a tight grip on his Daily Telegraph in case somebody snatched it away. English newspapers, even last week's, were precious. There had been several complaints about Mr. Pearce, but Minou felt a certain male solidarity with the gentleman. Exhausted by his own wife and somewhat stifled by the predominantly female atmosphere, Minou found Norman Sahib refreshingly male, a cock in the hen coop with his coarse jokes and stop-me-if-you-dare smoking at meals. Besides, being the father of one of the company directors, he was in a somewhat privileged position, which he exploited to the hilt. His daughter had now returned to Britain, but she frequently emailed to hear how he was getting on and would no doubt react badly to news of any problems. As both manager and owner, it was Minou's responsibility to keep the place running smoothly, and so far there had been no major disasters. He put this down to the age and nationality of his new clientele. Minou had a deep respect for the British, not the young backpackers who used to frequent his hotel, but those of a different class and generation, one that was now dying out. He was only a year old when independence was declared. Over half a century had elapsed since the British had ruled his country, but to him, the elderly English would always possess an innate superiority and an elegiac air hung over their imminent extinction. What an honor it was that they were to spend their last years under his roof, in the country to which their ancestors had given so much, even sometimes their lives. You had only to look at the gravestones in St. Patrick's Church. What piffle! Razia's voice was in his head. You silly old snob. Minou looked up. Mr. and Mrs. Ainslie were striding across the lobby. Mr. Ainslie, dressed in shorts, clutched a water bottle. With his tanned face and thick white hair, he looked in prime condition. Just off to Tipu's palace, he called out. I shall order you a taxi, sir, said Minu. No, no, replied Mr. Ainslie. We'll take Shank's pony. Darling, said his wife, he hasn't a clue what you're talking about. We'll walk, called out Mr. Ainslie. Or take a rickshaw. Don't worry about us. We'll get to know our way around in no time. Hand in hand, they strode out of the hotel. Minu watched them walking down to the front gate. They stopped to greet the Mali, their heads cocked cordially as he gestured at the flowers. Minu felt a wave of misery. How contented they looked. The Ainslie were the only married couple among the guests, who were predominantly widows or spinsters. Over dinner, Mrs. Ainslie had told him that they had been married for 48 years. Their happiness drained those around them of energy. Next to them, the old ladies looked bloodless. Minu stood behind his desk, lost in dreams of what might have been. Bupsy's face appeared before him. She was, as he remembered her, a quarter of a century earlier, smiling, placid, fixed forever at 20 years old. How different his life would have been had he married her, as his parents had intended, a demure Parsi girl who would have been a comfort and support to him, who might have given him sons. Love would have blossomed between them. He was sure of that now, a love created by mutual respect. Minu was aware of the irony, that this yearning was not for a lost romance, but for an arranged partner. Hardly the stuff of passion, but where had passion got him? It was all the fault of those bloody shoes. Minu had always been particular about his appearance. Vanity, vanity, all his vanity. If he had not bought those shoes. But a beautiful, shiny brown leather, antique finish, narrow fitting, and just a half size too small. If he had not bought those shoes, he would never have developed corns and gone to the chiropody clinic on Chandrigarh Road, where a luscious nurse had bewitched him, turned his life upside down, and brought humiliation to his own family and that of his blameless bride-to-be. Through the wall, Razia's voice rose and fell. Minu's stomach churned. She had snapped at the cook that morning, judging by the lack of smells emanating from the kitchen. Fernandez was also sulking. Minu would have to investigate. He sighed. How well behaved the British were compared to his turbulent wife. A new arrival was expected that evening, a Mrs. Muriel Donnelly from London. She, no doubt, would also possess impeccable manners. Manners maketh the man, was a proverb he much admired. Look at that Mrs. Greenslade, a vision in beige, so well-mannered she hardly existed any more. Don't mind me, said the British, I'm not really here. Minu opened the register and rubbed out Mrs. Evelyn Greenslade's name. There. Gone, just like that. How fleeting is our stay in the hotel of life. And how his wife would have sneered if she had heard him say that. He penciled in Mrs. Donnelly's name instead. He would put her in room 15, next to Mr. Purse. Any advice, I'm your man, said Norman. Knocked around in the tropics, you see, Africa, Malaysia. It's bloody hot, said Muriel, and the taps don't work. Water supply's a bit erratic, but you get used to it. In India, you just go with the flow, he chuckled, so to speak. Muriel Donnelly was unpacking a coronation mug. She had arrived only that evening and was moving into the next storeroom, unexpectedly vacated by Evelyn Greenslade. The mugs were wrapped in an old newspaper, but it was the South London Echo, so Even Norman wasn't interested. She was a stout woman, legs planted apart. She delved in her suitcase. "Well, I must say you're the last person I expected to see here," he said. "Why's that?" She unwrapped a photograph of a cat and put it on the chest of drawers. "My son-in-law, he was the doctor," Norman explained the connection, the hospital, the fuss, her being on the TV. Muriel nodded. "It was him who gave me the brochure." Norman stared at her. "Why on earth would he do that?" She turned around. "You believe in fate?" "These chaps here do, Indians." "Something happened, see?" She didn't explain further. "Got some whiskey in my room," said Norman. "Fancy a trot a peg?" Muriel shook her head. Norman felt rebuffed. Most of the old biddies here were eating out of his hand. Desperate for a man, of course. A healthy, red-blooded male like himself. Not that there was much competition. There were only a couple of other chaps here. Doug Ainsley, hale and hearty enough, but out of bounds being married. And Graham Turner, a decrepit old bachelor who was long past it, even if he had been up for it in the first place. The staff, though male, looked even more ancient than their customers, if that were possible. In general, the Indians were a handsome race, but somewhat effeminate. You had only to see them in the street, holding hands like Nancy boys. Now, Norman was having a fine old time, bees around a honeypot. He wondered how this Muriel woman was going to fit in. How could she afford this place? It was cheap, of course, by comparison with England. But she came from a different class, a bit of a culture shock in more ways than one. "They're a friendly lot here, by and large," he said. "Nobody completely bonkers. You'll feel at home in no time. Grub's good, too. Wait till you try Fernandez's treacle pud. Just like the old days. And lots going on, cards, quizzes, outings." He looked at her scalp. The old boiler was thinning on top. "And a hairdresser comes round, charming lass." "Always looked after myself," she said. "So we all, my dear. But there comes a point when we have to put ourselves into the hands of strangers, and this place is a sight better than some of the dumps I've been stuck in. Stuck in the middle of nowhere, looking at a bloody plowed field. Wait till morning. Street outside, absolutely teeming, never a dull moment." It was true, of course. In these poor countries, people lived their lives in full view of everybody else. No privacy at all. Some of them had no homes to go to and slept in the concrete passageways of the office block opposite. Later, Norman lit a cigarette and strolled down to the gate. It was 10 o'clock at night, but the row of stalls beside the crossroads was still busy. Smoke rose from a brazier where a man was roasting nuts. Spirit lamps lit a cigarette stall, a cold drink stand, a place that sold plastic novelties, the sort of things Norman could never imagine anyone buying. This little bazaar was so familiar to him now that he felt he had been here for years. Behind it stood a crumbling concrete office block, 3 stories high. It was named, somewhat pompously, Karishma Plaza. At street level was a row of shops the size of cells. Most were still open. Khan's Video Rental, Gulshan Crafts, a tailor shop where an old man sat in the strip light, bent over a sewing machine. He seemed to be there day and night. When cars slowed down at the crossroads, beggars clustered around them, tapping at their windows. Norman gazed at this scruffy little bazaar. He was used to this from his sojourns in the tropics. The destitute scraping a living amid the traffic, the slums clustered around the 5-star hotels. It made a chap pleased for his own good fortune. Besides being British, he was treated with a deference that had long since vanished in his own country. Here he was still somebody, and that was good for a fellow's ego. All his most intoxicating experiences had happened abroad, in places that smelled of dung and cheap perfume. It was the smell of adventure. Norman nodded a cheerful good morning to the chowkidar, who, perched on his stool, dozed at the gate. A pariah dog stood listlessly, its dugs heavy with milk. The women in Bangalore are the most voluptuous in India. Not here, they weren't. Where he stood, they were either beggars, baby on hip, or else sweepers. Comely enough, of course, but sexual shenanigans were definitely out of the question. Maybe some of the shrouded bodies lying on the pavement were females, but he could hardly prod them awake and ask them in for a tot of Johnny Walker. They lay there as still as the dead. It was up Brigade Road in the big hotels and shopping arcades that he saw women with some flesh on their bones, flashing-eyed temptresses haggling over jewelry or sipping lattes in the coffee shops. He saw them on his trips to the Oberoi Hotel to buy yesterday's Daily Telegraph. Those wearing saris revealed at their midriffs seductive bulges of skin. These were sometimes bedewed with perspiration. Norman imagined grabbing the hem and spinning the women like tops until they unraveled. He imagined dark nipples, puckered like currants, and thighs Kama Sutra'd round his neck. He imagined nuzzling enormous breasts that smelled of gardenias. Norman closed his eyes and pictured pussies that tasted of mangoes and prawns, the surprisingly luxurious starter at last night's dinner. His carnal knowledge of Indian women was limited, to be frank, non-existent. But he knew they were tutored in sexual wiles from an early age, and the prostate doctor's words had inflamed him. Surely, here in India, he could arouse his flagging libido. There were, however, certain problems. To the younger, jeans-clad generation, he was invisible. In recent years, Norman had grown accustomed to this. Of course, it was one of the penalties of growing older. The females of more mature appearance, however, presented another difficulty, for they were never alone. In India, as in Africa, there was no such thing as solitude. This made the Lothario's task a challenging one. Like a lion, one had to single out one's prey and separate her from the herd. So far, he had not managed to accomplish this. Norman flicked his cigarette into a bush. Behind him, the aviary was silent. The budgies had settled down for the night. So had the old dears in their bedrooms. He, too, felt weary. His back ached. His varicose veins throbbed. He knew he was getting too old for this sort of caper, but one had to show willing. He would make discreet inquiries. Sonny would be the fellow. No doubt he was acquainted with the hot spots of his home city. Or Norman could have a man-to-man chat with Meenu Kawashi, who ran the hotel. With a wife like that, what a Herod, and he was bound to have found solace in other arms. Ah, the joys of coitus. After all, it was the only way a chap could tell that he was still alive. The residents were eating breakfast. "Listen to this, girls." Madge Reinhardt adjusted her spectacles and read aloud from the Daily Mail. In a bid to control the London drugs epidemic, armed police are being recruited to patrol school playgrounds. I read that yesterday, said somebody. What's yesterday's paper? Actually, it's 3 days old, said another woman whose name Evelyn hadn't caught. Aren't you glad we've got away from all that? Good grief, Cooper's marmalade. The bearer put it on the table, a pot of Cooper's coarse-cut marmalade, complete with saucer and teaspoon. There was a silence. Where did you buy it, dear? A shop in Lady Curzon Street. It had marmite, too. Cost an arm and a leg. Still, one's pension goes a long way here. What did you say about the schools? Oh, do pay attention, Stella. Madge Reinhardt rolled her eyes. She was a bossy, good-humored woman. Her husband apparently had owned half Kensington. Today she wore tracksuit bottoms and a T-shirt saying Starlight Express. Her spectacles hung around her neck on a diamante chain. Evelyn wished she had thought of this. Her own spectacles hung on a sort of bootlace. Evelyn wasn't a vain woman. Her nails were her only weakness, but she admired pizzazz in others. Jean Ainslie leaned across from the next table. Doug and I have been reading the Indian papers, haven't we, darling? Dull as ditch water, said Douglas. Full of cement tenders. Evelyn smiled. She liked Douglas because he'd been kind to her on the plane. Anyway, they don't have the crossword, he said. This was a source of some grievance. Norman Peirce was the only person who managed to buy the Daily Telegraph on a regular basis. This was because he knew where to go, a source he kept secret, and set off smartly after breakfast. Evelyn had seen him striding down Brigade Road, waving away the beggars with his walking stick. Not only did he hog the papers all day, sometimes he managed to buy the Times, too, but he always filled in the crossword puzzle, triumphantly scrawling in biro so nobody could rub it out. Worse still, it was often incomplete. This made it doubly annoying, especially when the clues he missed were easy ones. Even Evelyn could have solved Kentish town famous for its oysters. 10 letters. He was out now, buying the paper. Breakfast was being served by Jimmy the bearer, an elderly man in turban and stained white jacket. He was very slow and brought out only one item at a time. Evelyn watched him cross the room, carrying a bottle of ketchup on a tray. He carried it with care, as if it might explode. Still, they were in no hurry. Cereal was available, plus omelets or hard-boiled eggs. Evelyn had once tried the sausages, but it was not an experience she cared to repeat. The dining room was gloomy. Indian buildings being constructed to keep out the sun, and some rebellious souls took their tea out onto the veranda. 15 residents were already installed, and some more were expected in the next few weeks. Evelyn couldn't remember all their names and was inclined to cling to those with whom she had made acquaintance in the first few days. The Ainsleys, Madge Reinhardt, whom everyone knew because she organized things, and Stella Englefield, who had buried 2 husbands and was somewhat deaf, who was going to sit with whom at meals. Friendships had been forged, territory staked out. It reminded Evelyn of boarding school, a period in her life that she remembered with painful clarity. Madge's efforts to move people around at dinner had been firmly resisted by those who had found congenial companions and were determined to stick with them. This morning, Evelyn had taken pity on Muriel Donnelly, the latest arrival, and had joined her at a table for 2 next to the toilets. They try to do an English breakfast, said Evelyn, but it's not the same, of course. Milk's funny, said Muriel Donnelly. It's boiled. I think it's from buffaloes. The Ainsleys are very adventurous. Look, they're eating little puffy things filled with curry. When in Rome and all that. I go to Spain for my holidays, said Muriel. My son's got a villa. How nice, replied Evelyn. It's not hot like this. It's the humidity, you see. Evelyn enjoyed being the expert. Before the monsoon, apparently, it's insufferable. Now it's getting better and should be very pleasant all winter. The ceiling fan creaked. At the next table, Madge anchored an airmail letter with the teapot. There are plans, apparently, to open another retirement hotel in Ute, said Evelyn. It's up in the hills where it's cooler. The British used to move there in the summer months. Apparently, it's just like East Grinstead. The Marigold was, too. Sealed into their compound, the residents lived in a world that was, in many ways, more familiar than the England they had left behind. It was an England of Catherine Cookson paperbacks and clicking knitting needles, of Kraft Dairyly portions, and a certain Proustian recall. Now that the summer was over, the Mali was out planting English annuals, marigolds and cosmoses, widely spaced in damp depressions of earth. Evelyn itched to get her hands on the flower bed. Gardeners here knew nothing about color and mass. Outside the walls, India clamored. So many people, such need and desperation. Evelyn had ventured out only a few times. She found the experience disorienting. The moment she stepped through the gate, beggars stirred and clambered to their feet. Skeletal dogs nosed through heaps of rubbish. Even the holy cows, wandering between the cars, were cruelly thin. And then there was the legless young man sitting on his trolley in the midst of the exhaust smoke. We can go for a walk later if you'd like that, said Evelyn. It's all very different, I must say. I mean, in England, people have got so much, yet they're becoming rather rude, don't you find? Here they've got nothing at all, yet they're very polite. How are you? They ask. Where do you come from? Oh, they pester you, but in the nicest ways. Muriel didn't appear to be listening. She was probably suffering from jet lag. After all, for her, it must still be in the middle of the night. Somebody had mentioned that she'd been left on a hospital trolley for 2 days. Oh, well, thought Evelyn, at least she's got her legs. India, she was discovering, made one thankful for small mercies. I met some charming schoolchildren, Evelyn said. White socks, so neat and clean, and they called me Auntie. Muriel pushed away her plate. Her face was the color of putty. Are you all right, dear? Asked Evelyn. Got a pain in my gut. You poor thing. Jean Ensley leaned over from her table. Probably deli belly. We've all had it. Evelyn scraped back her chair and stood up. Come along, I'll take you to the nurse. She reached for Muriel's arm. I can manage. Muriel was a stubborn old thing. A cockney, of course. They were an independent bunch. When I went to the nurse with tummy trouble, said Jean Ainsley, she insisted on looking at my feet. Evelyn left Muriel with the nurse, a.k.a. Mrs. Cowershee, the manager's wife, and walked into the garden. It was already hot. The Mali, holding a dribbling hose, squatted in the flower bed. Around his waist was tucked a checkered dhoti. She had once owned a summer frock made out of the same material, D.H. Evans, if she remembered correctly. Up in the tree, rooks cawed. A man stood at the gate. "Mem Sahib," he called out, hoarse with his secret. His bicycle was laden with bundles. "Mem Sahib, you want T-shirts, slacks? Good price, madam." Evelyn feebly raised her hand in a gesture of both greeting and dismissal. Maybe she should buy a T-shirt and look like Madge. She already felt sapped of energy, however, and it was only 10 o'clock in the morning. The heat exhausted her. The need out there, the vastness of it, drained her. In a moment of rebellion, staggering in its boldness, she had decided to embark on a new life. Was it a sign of despair? A recognition of how little she was needed? Brick by brick, she had created a family. Like the walls of this garden, they should have shielded her from the terrors of the world outside. One by one, however, the bricks had been removed, and she was left alone in a foreign country. Up in the nameless tree, the rooks bounced from branch to branch. If only she could believe what Beverly had said, that those birds had once been people, that this was not the end. Deep in her heart, she had never believed the Christian thing. She had realized this in recent years. Nobody calling himself God could let what happened happen. Maybe Indians, to whom tragedies happened on an incomprehensible scale, had the sense to hold nobody responsible. For lives so desperate, so pitifully short, there must be a comfort in knowing that theirs was just a journey through the animal kingdom. No wonder they looked so resigned, serene even. Maybe the limbless beggar to whom she had timidly given a rupee the day before believed that next time around he would return as a rook, hopping across the lawn on strong, springy legs. Evelyn stood on the path trying to work this out. She should have listened to her daughter, who had gone on about her holy man. The trouble was, Theresa was inclined to lecture, and Evelyn had drifted off. She also had an uncomfortable feeling that Theresa was seeking some emotional nourishment she had been denied at home. Evelyn herself had never really spoken to an Indian. Until recently, the only ones she had met had been behind the counter at the post office or punching her ticket on the train to London. They were in a position of servitude. Once the British had ruled this place, the Raj, however, like her certainties, had long since crumbled. Now it was she herself who was the ethnic minority. In this sprawling city, there were millions of Indians, and she hadn't the faintest idea what went on in their heads. Maybe they possessed a spiritual belief that made sense of the senseless. That was the only way they managed to survive. It was almost confusing. Hugh's laugh boomed in her head. "Brace up, old girl." How she envied the Ainsleys, striding off hand in hand to explore the unknown. Evelyn had to make her own journey with no companions except these near strangers who sat on the veranda reading paperback novels with magnifying glasses. Some of them were already dozing. Creepers snaked up the wooden pillars of the hotel and smothered the roof tiles. It was like a scene from The Sleeping Beauty. The old building was crumbling. Soon nature would engulf it, and in years to come there would be just a pile of rubble. No, even this would have been scavenged. Nothing lay around for long. It would be as if she and her fellow residents had never existed at all. Norman, too, was asleep. He had returned from his mission. The newspaper lay on his lap. Evelyn crossed the lawn. Outside in the street, cars hooted. From the servants' quarters came the sound of a radio, warbling Indian singing eerily high. Evelyn approached Norman. A fly, attracted by a ketchup stain on his jacket, buzzed around his chest. His tie, scattered with ash, was askew. Evelyn stepped nearer. Norman's purple hands lay on the Daily Telegraph. It was open at the death's pages. He seemed to have underlined some of the words. Evelyn put on her spectacles. Peacefully, she read, after a long illness. Evelyn looked around. Nobody was watching. With great care, she eased the paper out from under the weight of his hand. He stirred. A phlegmy sound came from his throat. She waited. He flung his head back and started snoring, loud snores that made his body shudder. She knew the sound only too well from her nights next door. His mouth hung open, revealing the plastic gums of his dentures. Evelyn's heart beat faster. This was the most lawless thing she had done in years. Grabbing the newspaper, she hurried away. It was not until she reached the lobby that she burst into giggles. It wasn't what she had expected, the nurse's room. Muriel had imagined a clinical place smelling of Dettol. Hospitals, for obvious reasons, filled her with dread. This wasn't like that at all. Mrs. Kawashi lived with her husband in the annex, a brick extension built onto the side of the hotel. She ushered Muriel into a room that smelled like church. A joss stick smoked in a brass holder. The shelving unit was filled with ornaments, china animals, plastic flowers, and a booklet lay on the table. Foresight horoscopes. Only God knows better. A fountain tinkled into a shell-shaped bowl, complete with cherubs. In a funny way, it reminded Muriel of her own front room. There was even a shrine, like her husband's, to the Virgin Mary. This one, illuminated by fairy lights, held a figurine of a fat little man with an elephant's head. A candle flickered in front of it. "What's that?" she asked. "He is Ganesh, the god of prosperity and success," said Mrs. Kawashi. "Why's he got a elephant's head?" She shrugged. "He's the son of Shiva and Parvati." That seemed to explain it. "Do you say prayers to him?" Mrs. Kawashi nodded. Muriel stifled a giggle. Fancy worshipping an elephant. "We have many gods," said Mrs. Kawashi. "Millions. In my country, anything can be holy. You see, God is everywhere." Mrs. Kawashi was a handsome, middle-aged woman wrapped in a mauve sari. No nurse's uniform, nothing like that. Muriel had thought all Indians were the same color, but Mrs. Kawashi's skin was paler than her husband's, like milkier coffee. There was a smudge of crimson in the parting of her hair. It reminded Muriel of her own wounds and the chain of events that had brought her across the world to this exotic boudoir. "I got a pain in my stomach," she said, "and diarrhea." "Sit down, dear, and take off your shoes." Muriel, mildly surprised, sat down in an armchair. She removed her shoes and peeled off her stockings. Mrs. Kawashi seated herself opposite. She stared at Muriel's feet. There was a silence. "Hi, Rapa," she said. "Your feet are in a terrible state." Muriel nodded. "It's the bunions." Mrs. Kawashi drew her chair nearer. She lifted Muriel's right foot and rested it on her lap. See the bones here and here? They're quite deformed. And the corns here, where your shoes have rubbed. Really, Mrs. Donnelly, you should have looked after yourself better. Have you never visited a chiropodist? Muriel shook her head. If you take care of your feet, said Mrs. Kawashi, they will take care of you. Used to be a cleaner, said Muriel, on my feet all day. That's when I got my varicose veins. My husband had beautiful feet. So did his brother Lenny. That's because they were so poor, see? They didn't have any shoes when they were little. Indians have beautiful feet for the same reason, said Mrs. Kawashi. Her own peeped out from under her hem, slim and brown in bejeweled flip-flops. Next to them, Muriel's feet looked swollen and blotchy, deformed even. Muriel had never compared herself to an Indian before. I, too, come from a poor family, said Mrs. Kawashi. When I met my husband, it was love at first sight. She sighed. In the corner, the fountain tinkled. My family are Hindus and not high caste. The law forbids the caste system, but of course it still continues as strongly as ever. Same where I come from, said Muriel with feeling. Same in this place. I'm a fish out of bloody water. His family, it's very prosperous. They're Parsis. They're like your Jews. They do very well for themselves. Mrs. Kawashi sighed again. In the corner was a lava lamp. Its orange blob rose to the top. I was looking forward to a peaceful old age, but it hasn't happened like that. Not with me either, said Muriel. She had had to organize this all by herself with the help of her neighbor Winnie. Tickets, packing, the renting of her flat to Winnie's niece, who had promised to move out if Muriel decided to return to Peckham. Not a word from her son, her light of her life, her Keith. But she had done it. After all, she had her own pressing need for coming here. Muriel's foot, like a lump of uncooked meat, still lay in Mrs. Kawashi's lap. It looked as if it belonged to somebody else. They both gazed at it. Oh, yes, it was a love match, said Mrs. Kawashi. Then, in the lamp, the blob slowly descended. Watching it made Muriel's stomach sink. You see, my husband is a weak man, said Mrs. Kawashi. So was mine. People took advantage of him. Then he lost his job and sat about all day watching telly. Muriel stopped. She shouldn't be saying all this to a foreigner. About my tummy. The main problem in this country is burning souls. Souls? What, in the bonfires? Muriel knew that widows flung themselves on their husbands' funeral pyres. She had seen it in the TV. It seemed a daft idea to her. No, dear, I'm talking about feet, said Mrs. Kawashi. In the temples, you have to take off your shoes as a mark of respect. And the floor can be very hot. It damages the skin. Muriel gazed at the shelf of knickknacks. Among them, she spotted a Charles and Diana mug. It was the same one that she had with the wedding photograph printed on it. In my country, anything can be holy. Prince Charles, an elephant. She thought of her cat, buried in her son's garden in Chigwell. Maybe she could put a candle in front of Lenny's photograph, like Mrs. Kawashi had done. For a moment, Muriel felt at home. Just now, it was that woman at breakfast, Evelyn, with her posh voice, who seemed the foreigner. Shall I scrape those corns now? Asked Mrs. Kawashi. What about my tummy? Mrs. Kawashi lowered Muriel's foot to the floor. Drink plenty of plain tea, she said abruptly, with cardamom and ginger. I'll tell the cook. That all? If it continues, I'll call for Dr. Rama. Mrs. Kawashi had lost interest. She seemed to be a moody woman. During breakfast, Muriel had heard her shouting at her husband. Muriel pulled on her knee highs, easing them over the barely healed wound on her shin. Mrs. Kawashi seemed not to have noticed it. Funny sort of nurse, Muriel thought. And how could she do her job properly when she was swaddled in chiffon? Muriel eased her feet into her shoes. They were beige loafers made of imitation leather that made her feet sweat. They were also too tight. Her bunions throbbed. From his niche, the elephant god watched her labors. He had a pot belly and a startled expression as if somebody had goosed him. Maybe I should ask him to make my tummy better, thought Muriel. She felt a giggle rising, like a burp. Mrs. Kawashi followed her gaze. We prayed to Ganesh before an important undertaking. We are needing his blessing, you see, to remove any obstacles in our path. You really believe all that? If it happens, it happens, she shrugged. It's our karma. Well, if it makes you feel calmer, good luck to you, thought Muriel. She got to her feet, steadying herself on the arm of the chair. Taking a last look at the elephant, she thought,

If it happens, it happens, she shrugged. It's our karma. Well, if it makes you feel calmer, good luck to you, thought Muriel. She got to her feet, steadying herself on the arm of the chair. Taking a last look at the elephant, she thought, I know what I would pray for. I would pray to find my son. Evelyn stood in the lobby, clutching the Daily Telegraph. She waited for her heartbeat to return to normal. There was nobody around. No sound except the sweeper's broom and the tick-tock of the grandfather clock. It was an hour slow, but nobody seemed to have noticed. It didn't really matter, she supposed. At Delhi Airport, the Ainsleys had pointed out a man squatting behind the clock, moving its hands. People scraped a living for themselves in whatever way they could. Somebody at dinner, Madge, the most risque, said that eunuchs got paid to not lift up their saris and display their private parts. Even this, disgusting though it undoubtedly was, seemed touching in its desperation. At least they weren't layabouts living off benefits as their British counterparts would be doing, according to the Daily Mail, which Evelyn used to borrow from her cleaner. 10:30, England would still be slumbering. Only postmen would be stirring, and those who had woken up early to catch a flight. People moved around the world as if they were popping down to the corner shop. Evelyn's own grandchildren, who lived in New York, were more familiar with Bali than the byways of Sussex. How different it was from her own youth, with its once-a-year trip to Marshall and Snellgrove. The Technicolor present had outshone these timid treats, dimming them into monochrome. Evelyn thought of Gatwick Airport. Somewhere beneath its tarmac lay her own lost childhood. Madam, would you like some coffee? Evelyn jumped. Jimmy stood there grave in his turban. No, thank you, Jimmy. Nobody could pronounce his real name. I'm looking for a photocopier. Does Mr. Kawashi have one in his office? Jimmy waggled his head. If you want him to have one, he does. He was trying to be helpful. Evelyn was fond of the old headbearer. He seemed to be permanently on duty, existing solely for the guests in a way that would be inconceivable in England. He anticipated their needs, fetching balls of wool or a cushion, almost before they had thought of such a thing themselves. His advancing age made Evelyn feel like a spring chicken. In England, no doubt, he would long since have been put out to grass. In India, however, people seemed to carry on until they dropped. Jimmy crossed the lobby into the lounge. With an effort, he wedged the door open. In this climate, woodwork warped. It was the humidity. In their bedroom drawer, Evelyn's own underthings had become mildewed. She went behind the counter, knocked on the office door, and went in. Mr. Kawashi was on the phone, jabbering away in his own language. Hindi? Something else? Just for a moment, the hotel proprietor in his khaki bush suit looked impenetrably foreign. He was a plump, middle-aged man, a natty dresser. His hair was slicked back with pomade. She could smell it from where she stood. He replaced the receiver and sprang to his feet. How may I help you, madam? He asked. I'm so sorry to disturb you. I wondered if I could photocopy the crossword. Evelyn wanted to add, it's my only way of feeling useful. This country makes me feel so helpless. Mr. Kawashi wouldn't understand this. Despite his affability, he was still an Indian. He clapped his hands. A splendid idea. Evelyn relaxed. Norman, Mr. Peirce, he does rather monopolize the paper. How many copies?

copies would you require? She made a swift calculation. 15, say. I'll pay you, of course. Out of the question, madam. And that's all the time we have to read on today's broadcast. We've been reading together The Best Exotic Marigold Hotel by Deborah Mokak. Remember, you can hear this and other audio reader programs on the web at reader.ku.edu/archive. Your reader has been Marilyn Brott.

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1: Hello. Welcome to this week's reading of The Virginia Mercury, an online publication that covers Virginia government and policy. I'm Vicki Roberts for the Virginia Voice. Our first article is titled, Prince William Supervisors Reject Dulles Cloud South Data Center Proposal. This was written by Shannon Hecht and posted on July 9. State Senator says Northern Virginia counties shifting sentiment towards data centers will have statewide ramifications. Prince William County supervisors voted against a rezoning proposal for the Dulles Cloud South Data Center project Tuesday, less than a week after developers retreated from a legal battle over building the 1,760-acre Digital Gateway Data Center complex in the county. The Dulles Cloud South project would have been the largest in the county's history, topping out at nearly 2,000 acres, allowing 43 million square feet of floor space for data centers. The local decisions to halt both the data center projects will have statewide ramifications, Senator Danica Rome, Democrat Manassas, said in a call after the vote. Developers asked to amend the county's comprehensive plan to rezone the acreage bordering Loudoun County from mostly agricultural and residential to industrial to build the project. The county has a technology overlay district that is already zoned for developments like data centers, but some applications have been approved outside of those zones. Prince William is home to over 40 data centers, with dozens more on the way. The Coalition to Protect Prince William County, a group comprising residents and data center opponents, rallied outside the supervisors' meeting on Tuesday afternoon. The group is also one of the foremost detractors of the Digital Gateway Project. Similarly to their concerns about that proposal, representatives of the group questioned the potential transmission infrastructure needed for Dulles South, its power and water demands, and how the loss of the agricultural land it would require would impact the area's rural character. The Digital Gateway Project was slated to span 22 million square feet near the Manassas National Battlefield Park, space reserved for data centers. The related rezoning appeal had been a point of contention since it was proposed in 2022. Citizens argued in the lawsuit they lodged against the county that leaders unfairly sped up the zoning process and limited public input on establishing a technology overlay district for data center development. We are sick and tired of having to show up here and fight for a quality of life to protect our grid, to protect our property. This needs to end today, said Elena Schlossberg, the executive director of the Coalition to Protect Prince William County, on Tuesday. The county leaders said after they reviewed the proposed rezoning for Dulles South and the change to the comprehensive plan it would require, they recommended against allowing the project to move forward. The supervisor's report stated, although this change would substantially increase the amount of the commercial tax base and increase employment opportunities, the request raises substantial concerns regarding infrastructure adequacy, environmental and rural character impacts, and land use compatibility with surrounding zones. Dozens of people spoke for and against the Dulles South project. Those in support of the project told supervisors in the multi-hour meeting on Tuesday that the tax revenue would be beneficial to the county and that development is inevitable in the area. Michael Slater, a resident of the Four Seasons neighborhood, who is pushing back against nearby data center proposals, said the county has allowed enough of this kind of development. "We have enough data centers to fuel the whole world. What do you want more for?" Slater said. The board, which has welcomed data center development in the past, was united in their vote against the rezoning, which would have been the first step in the process to begin applications for data centers in that area. "I don't believe that data centers are the answer to all of our problems, and I'm very worried that we're putting all of our eggs in one basket, and I'm worried about the opportunity cost of voting for every data center that comes before us," Board Chairman Deshunda Jefferson said during the meeting. The board voted against the rezoning 8-0. Rome said the blocking of the Digital Gateway and Dulles South projects represents a paradigm shift in the county, where historically there has been support for the facilities that bring millions in local tax revenue, like much of Northern Virginia. The senator added that the action in Prince William could prompt the General Assembly to pass more legislation to help localities with solving siting issues and meeting their goals to preserve agricultural spaces and access to land for housing developments. The two counties with the most data centers are telegraphing to the industry that, "Hey, this is too much," Rome said. That was Shannon Heck's article, "Prince William Supervisors Reject Dulles Cloud South Data Center Proposal." And this was posted on July 9. And continuing with news from the Mercury, our next article is titled, "Virginia Budget Expands Medicaid Access to Sickle Cell Gene Therapy." This was written by Yiting Wang from WHRO. New gene therapies have changed what may be possible for some sickle cell patients, but providers say the path to treatment remains long, expensive, and difficult to access. This article was posted on July 9. State lawmakers have budgeted nearly $15 million over 2 years to help Virginia Medicaid cover gene therapy treatments for people with sickle cell disease, a move providers say could help patients access this complex treatment more easily. The funding is tied to a federal model designed to help Medicaid programs pay for expensive cell and gene therapies. It would help cover treatment for patients on Medicaid and other state-sponsored insurance plans and allow Virginia to pay separately for the gene therapy drug and the care needed to deliver it. Sickle cell is a disease, inherited blood disorder that can cause severe pain and organ damage. Gene therapy is a new treatment option for sickle cell disease that can help some patients produce healthier blood cells. But it is a long and intensive process that requires chemotherapy first, which can affect fertility. Majiha Dio, medical director at the Sentara EVMS Comprehensive Sickle Cell Program, said the region has the largest adult sickle cell population in Virginia, with an estimated 800 to 1,200 adults living with the disease. The program, which launched in October 2024, now serves more than 200 active adult patients. Dio said the clinic is still growing, seeing about 3 to 5 new patients a week. Before the program opened, many Hampton Roads patients had to travel to Richmond or North Carolina for specialty care. They were either seeking care with their primary care doctors or hematologists, you know, that may not see a whole lot of sickle cell patients, Dio said. And when they weren't receiving care at a sickle cell call center, they were having to rely on local emergency rooms and hospitals for their acute care. Two gene therapies for sickle cell disease were approved by the FDA in late 2023. Centera EVMS does not currently provide the treatment, but Dio said the program screens patients who may be eligible and refers them to VCU Health in Richmond. Elizabeth Krieger, the director of pediatric stem cell transplantation at Children's Hospital of Richmond at VCU, said they are the only gene therapy site for sickle cell patients in Virginia. Treatment is not a simple infusion. Krieger said patients first go through consultations, organ function testing, and insurance approval. Their blood-forming cells are collected and sent out for processing, which can take months. Once the modified cells return, patients receive several days of chemotherapy to make room in the bone marrow before the cells are infused back into the body. Krieger said patients may spend about 30 to 40 days in the hospital during part of the process. From the time a patient decides to pursue gene therapy, she said the full process can take about a year. Dio said cost is a major barrier because many sickle cell patients are covered by Medicaid, an issue the new funding is meant to help with. But other barriers remain, including eligibility, travel to Richmond, time away from work, family support, and the risk that chemotherapy can affect fertility. Krieger said the gene therapy access model standardizes the access criteria for patients and the reimbursement structure for hospitals. This will increase the number of patients that can be impacted, Krieger said. She noted fertility preservation had been a major gap for Medicaid patients pursuing gene therapy. She said the model will help address that by supporting coverage for fertility preservation, including freezing and storage. The model also allows states enter agreements with drug manufacturers to pay less if a treatment does not meet expected clinical outcomes. Dio said the budget change is important, but it will not replace the need for continued investment in comprehensive sickle cell care. There will be a lot of patients who will not be genetic therapy candidates and will still need access to good comprehensive sickle cell care, Dio said. And that was Yiting Wang's article, Virginia Budget Expands Medicaid Access to Sickle Cell Gene Therapy. And this was posted on July 9. And now we're moving to the commentary section of the Mercury. This piece is titled, Age, Term Limits for Virginia Politicos Should Be on the Agenda. It's difficult to pass the baton to a new generation of leaders when the old guard refuses to exit the arena, columnist Roger Chesley writes. And this is posted July 9. Barbara Henley, the 83-year-old, decades-long Virginia Beach councilwoman, has every right to seek yet another term on the 11-member body in the state's largest city. Her constituents, though, have just as much the right to question whether her age has now become a detriment, whether she has anything new to offer, and if she's still effective. Nor is she the only politico across Virginia who should confront those issues. Henley was the recent subject of a long profile by WHRO. The article discussed Henley's continuing fight over land use and development in her section and the hurdles she faces to maintain its historical agricultural setting. One anecdote was particularly telling and embarrassing. She couldn't even get a second on her motion to deny a bulk storage facility in her district. I asked Henley if her advocacy of specific issues no longer resonates with voters. "Not as far as the public goes," she replied in a phone interview, speaking of the support she hears from residents. "Maybe, maybe not." What's undisputed is Henley has served a total of 40 years on city council after first joining the body in 1978. That was the year after I graduated from high school. My 50th class reunion is next year. I'm not focusing on Henley alone, nor is there any suggestion her health is an issue. Yet her tenure, and others in Virginia, raises uncomfortable but necessary questions regarding elected officials at the local, state, and federal levels. How long is too long for city council members, county supervisors, state legislators, and congressional members? Would term limits benefit representation and make it easier for other individuals to share their ideas and expertise? The advantage of decades-long incumbency often scares off would-be challengers. And at the risk of sounding ageist, should elective bodies have mandatory retirement? After all, state appellate, circuit, and district court judges in Virginia must call it quits at age 73. It's reasonable to ask whether similar restrictions should be imposed on politicians too, wherever the benchmark is set. Henley isn't the only 75-year-old plus official who's hung on among the Commonwealth's elective bodies. I couldn't find a comprehensive list. Robert Adkins, a longtime member of the Wise County Board of Supervisors, turns 92 this year. His current term runs through 2029. Pat Woodbury, who served 16 years on the Newport News City Council, was 88 when she decided not to run for re-election in 2024. Some politicos seem pathological about continuing to vie for office. Mary Kate Carey, a former adjunct professor with the University of Virginia Department of Politics, wrote an op-ed in 2023 ticking off reasons why they stay on the stage even while up in age. Their identity is tied to their job. Their ego convinces them that they're the only one who could handle the role. They enjoy the power and prestige. I know that advanced age doesn't always negate effectiveness or clout. State Senator Louise Lucas, Democrat Portsmouth, 82, helped shut down then-Governor Glenn Youngkin's bid to locate a $2 billion arena project in Alexandria in 2024. The proposal would have authorized public financing of the facility. She was also the most vociferous proponent of forcing data centers to pay more of their fair share in Virginia. A compromise ended up in this year's budget. However, at the congressional level, several age-related examples of placing personal status and fame over the public good are easy to find. They've been bipartisan and they've often surmounted the bonds of common decency. Chief among them was the tenure of Senator Strom Thurmond, the one-time Dixiecrat and later Republican from South Carolina, turned 100 while in office in 2002. He'd suffered health problems in his later years in the Senate, and there was open speculation about his fitness for office. He sometimes seems confused at Senate hearings, where his participation has been reduced to little more than his reading questions from cards prepared by his staff, the New York Times reported in 2001. Late in his career, he was president pro tem in the Senate, placing him just third in line of presidential succession. Yikes. Thurmond died in 2003, a few months after his final term ended. Senator Dianne Feinstein, then 89, appeared shockingly diminished after returning to her job from a two-month absence in 2023, the Times reported. The California Democrat used a wheelchair, had been hospitalized for shingles, and suffered other complications. She'd previously suffered memory problems. Yet the six-term senator refused to retire in a state that overwhelmingly elects Democrats to the Senate and favors them for president. Feinstein died in September 2023 while still in office at age 90. Eleanor Holmes Norton, a District of Columbia Democratic delegate who has limited powers in the U.S. House of Representatives, announced this year she finally would not seek re-election. She's served in the role since 1991. Norton had faced complaints about her effectiveness after the Trump administration intervened in law enforcement activities in D.C. starting in 2025. Now 89, she'd also suffered mental and physical decline in recent years. President Joe Biden's insistence on running for re-election as he was fending off questions about his mental acuity and physical strength at age 81, it came to a head following his disastrous debate performance against Donald Trump in June 2024. It was ultimately the catalyst for Biden to exit the race and throw his support to Kamala Harris, but the late switch was too much for Harris to overcome and helped usher in a second erratic Trump term. Then there's the continuing saga over the health of 84-year-old Senator Mitch McConnell, the Kentucky Republican who apparently suffered a cardiac arrest last month. His staff has been evasive about the extent and nature of his illness. He's previously looked frail. He fell and suffered injuries in 2023, and he's had episodes where he froze while speaking publicly. Medical observers said he likely suffered many seizures. The timing of a U.S. Senate vacancy in Kentucky has political implications for how it would be filled, too. The Senate currently has a narrow GOP majority. Henley, the Virginia Beach councilwoman, told WHRO she probably wouldn't have run again if Winky, her husband of 63 years, hadn't died earlier this year. I'm sure that's been painful. I'm less sure that's the proper way to decide what's best for constituents. Why not just walk away, even if a successor doesn't have the same platform? I couldn't do that, she told me in our interview. It would be better to pass the baton to a younger generation of leaders. But it's difficult to hand it off to them when the old guard refuses to exit the arena. That was Roger Chesley's opinion piece posted on July 9, titled "Age Term Limits for Virginia Politicos Should Be on the Agenda." Next, we move to the News to Know section of the Mercury, which is the daily roundup of headlines from Virginia and elsewhere. These are the headlines from July 9. From WWBT, judge rules Virginia gun law injunctions apply statewide. WTVR, Virginia Department of Corrections investigating 3 inmate deaths in 3 days. From Cardinal News, Virginia Tech braces for expected grad student enrollment decline. WJLA headlined, "Is solar energy enough to power Virginia's robust, growing data center industry?" And Wavy headlined, "Save money and energy. Columbia Gas of Virginia offers efficiency programs." Those were headlines from July 9, and we have time for the headlines from July 8. From WTOP, Virginia Task Force 1 returns home after Venezuelan earthquake response. WJLA, stomach parasite that causes severe diarrhea has reached Virginia. And from KSL.com, life inside Data Center Alley, what Utah can learn from Loudoun County, Virginia. WSLS, Virginia Department of Wildlife Resources opens public comment period for proposed regulations. And WWBT, Virginia State Police up for National Best Looking Cruiser title. Those were headlines from July 8. And that is going to be all the time we have today for reading from the Virginia Mercury. You can listen to this program on demand at any time. Just go to virginiavoice.org. I'm Vicki Roberts for the Virginia Voice. Thank you for listening.

Welcome to All About Virginia. I'm Katie Rosenbaum for the Virginia Voice. Today our stories come from Virginia Living, June 2026. We start with Room to Grow. Lewis Ginter Botanical Garden opens a transformed campus on May 23, and Richmond's most beloved green space has never looked more alive, by Madeline Mayhood. Nestled in the heart of Richmond, Lewis Ginter Botanical Garden has long been a sanctuary where seasons are celebrated, curiosity is cultivated, and the natural world is honored. Founded on the estate of the 19th century businessman and philanthropist Lewis Ginter, the garden officially opened to the public in 1984. Over the decades, it has grown into one of the premier botanical gardens in the Southeast, a living museum of more than 80 acres where education, conservation, and community intersect. And now, thanks to an ambitious capital campaign called Thrive, it is poised to enter its most transformative chapter yet. Saturday, March 23rd, was the date Richmond had been waiting for. That morning, the gates opened on a dramatically expanded Lewis Ginter, one that is larger, more immersive, and more connected to the natural world than at any other point in its history. The Thrive campaign has been years in the making, driven by the generosity of donors across the community who believe in the garden's potential to grow, not just in size, but in purpose. Construction began in spring 2024. When the transformation is complete, the total public space will have grown by 20%, a significant leap forward for a garden already beloved by hundreds of thousands of visitors each year. At the heart of the expansion is the conservatory, which was originally constructed in 2003. The building will be more than double in size, increasing to over 24,000 square feet of enclosed growing space. Inside, visitors will discover four distinct climate zones: desert, Mediterranean, tropical, and subtropical. Each zone represents a different corner of the globe, offering visitors an immersive journey through the world's diverse plant ecosystems without ever leaving Richmond. These climate-controlled environments will also serve a vital scientific purpose, providing expanded habitat for rare and endangered plant species that the garden is actively working to protect through its conservation programs. One of the most anticipated highlights of the new conservatory is the subtropical house, which will host Butterflies Bloom, a live butterfly exhibit that for the first time will be open to the public year-round. It's the kind of wonder that turns a Tuesday afternoon into an unforgettable family memory. Beyond the conservatory walls, the outdoor landscape is also being reimagined. An expanded Wick Lake provides a revitalized habitat for the garden. Designed for stormwater management, it serves as a water source needed for the care of the plants throughout the garden. A series of newly designed gardens will add 7.5 acres publicly accessible green space, bringing fresh beauty to every corner of the property. The vision behind these spaces reflects a commitment to thoughtful, diverse design. Ann Lee's Meadow was conceived by Arlington-based Claudia West at Phyto Studios. The Mary Morton Parsons Foundation Courtyard, designed by Wambui Ippolito, whose work is informed by childhood spent in East Africa's Great Rift Valley. Cataline LaFrance from Estudio, who focuses on socially and environmentally integrated spaces, brought her Sonoran perspective to the desert house. And the Hillside Meadow was designed by Austin Eiskeed, the Chicago-based garden designer known for dynamic naturalistic plantings and the use of strong perennials and grasses with all-season interest. Together, these collaborators bring a range of perspectives to a project that values both horticultural excellence and inspirational design.
Our first expansion in decades will bring about transformational change for our garden, says Lewis Ginter, president and CEO Brian Trader. Our guests will enjoy new vistas, students will be immersed in new gardens, and plant lovers will be delighted with inspirational designs from talented artists from around the country. We are beyond excited to welcome our community back to their garden to explore butterflies, nature, and beauty. The expansion also deepens the garden's roots in community service. The Kroger Community Kitchen Garden, which has donated more than 75,000 pounds of fresh produce to Feed More since 2009, equivalent to nearly 60,000 healthy meals, will grow alongside the LGBG campus, adding an orchard to provide fresh fruit to those in need. Students in the Reynolds Community College Horticultural Program, which is uniquely based at Lewis Ginter, will benefit from expanded facilities and exposure to new plant collections. Youth education programming will also expand into new spaces, offering enriched experiences for school groups, summer camps, and youth interns. What's taking shape at Lewis Ginter is a garden growing into its full potential, a place where science, beauty, food access, and education converge in open air. This spring, Richmond gets to step inside that vision for the first time. And that's Room to Grow by Madeline Mayhood and found in Virginia Living, June 2026. And next, by Abby Price, and also found in Virginia Living, June 2026, City Vibes, Quiet Corners. Arlington blends metropolis with tree-lined streets, riverfront views, and walkable neighborhoods. Commuters stride with purpose, traffic marches along the avenues, and Arlington pulses with life. But steps just a few blocks away from the main streets, and the pace begins to shift. Sidewalks give way to tree-lined trails. Parks stretch between neighborhoods. Arlington manages to balance it all with easy access to the outdoors alongside deep-rooted history, great shopping, and seriously diverse food scene. Crumbs and coffee. Our morning starts with a steady hum of espresso machines and sunlight pouring through the windows of Daydrift Books and Cafe in the National Landing neighborhood, which includes Crystal City, Pentagon City, and parts of Potomac Yard. I order a large brown sugar shaken espresso and watch as it's carefully poured. It strikes that perfect balance, sweet and strong. I also ordered their famous giant cinnamon roll served only on weekends, a silky egg sandwich and a flaky chocolate croissant. My husband, toddler, and I split it all as we look around us, people watching, the locals filtering in and out. This kind of place that makes you want to linger a little longer, even with an eager toddler browsing the book-lined walls before stepping back out into the day. Paths, plains, and parks. With coffee in hand, we head toward the 18-mile Mount Vernon Trail, one of the region's most scenic paths stretching along the Potomac River. Within minutes, the city noise fades behind us, replaced by the steady rhythm of runners passing by and cyclists whirring along the pavement. To our right, the river glints in the morning sun. Across the water, the monuments of Washington, D.C. rise in the distance. The trail leads us to Gravelly Point Park, where experience shifts from peaceful to exhilarating. Planes roar overhead every few minutes as they ascend from Reagan National, so low it feels like you could reach up and touch them. My toddler points upward to the sky each time one passes, wide-eyed and thrilled, as families spread out picnic baskets and groups of friends lean back in the grass to watch the steady parade of aircrafts. Not far away, Long Bridge Park offers a slightly quieter scene. Paths curve through open green space. Families gather on grassy hills. Children play their weekend soccer games, and the skyline of Washington includes the distant tip of the Washington Monument
and comes into view from the park's elevated spots. Each of these spaces reveals how special the city of Arlington is. Take in the view and simply spend time outside. From boutiques to bookstores. After a morning outside, we trade river views for storefront windows. Arlington's shopping scene unfolds like its trails, walkable, varied, and full of surprises. While the area boasts many upscale chain stores like the Pentagon City Center, we decide to keep it local. In the Westover neighborhood, Covet is a boutique that feels curated but approachable, with racks of thoughtfully chosen pieces and shelves lined with gifts you didn't know you needed until you see them. It's the kind of place where you can look without pressure, discovering a statement piece or the perfect hostess gift. Just around the corner, One More Page Books invites you to slow down and browse. Shelves climb from floor to ceiling, and handwritten staff recommendations peek out between the titles. Like all great independent bookstores, it's easy to lose track of time here, flipping through books and discovering a few unexpected reads. Taste of Arlington. Arlington's food scene is full of surprises, too, blending inventive concepts with effortless comfort. Water Park stands out as the perfect example. Part outdoor food hall, part gathering spot, it's bright, modern, and full of energy. Stalls line the space, each with its own personality and specialty, from freshly baked pastries to small plates inspired by global flavors. It's a grab-and-go experience where you can appreciate the murmurs of conversations, clatter of dishes, and aroma of everything cooking at once, creating a lively, festival-like vibe. A short drive from the National Landing Area of Arlington, Pallet 22 in Shirlington offers a different kind of experience, refined yet relaxed, with tapas dishes that feel thoughtfully prepared but not overly fussy. I highly recommend going with their bottomless dining option that lets you sample unlimited appetizers, entrees, desserts, and more. We happily ate our way through a wide range of dishes, from the flavorful street corn to steak skewers. Everything we tried was delicious, and we wrapped up the meal with a plate of two warm, freshly made churros. It felt a bit like enjoying tapas in Spain, but with an American twist. The menu reflects Arlington's diverse culinary scene, with options ranging from American burger sliders to chicken tikka masala and dandan noodles, creating a delicious melting pot of flavors all in one place. Together, these spots show each one inventive and full of character. Walking through history. Arlington wears its history in plain sight. Its streets, parks, and riverfronts are more than scenic. They're living reminders of the people and events that shaped the region. The past feels close here, and nowhere is that connection more powerful than Arlington National Cemetery. Walking among the rows of white headstones, it's impossible not to pause and take it all in. Olivia Vanderhoeven, Army National Military Cemetery's public affairs specialist, says, "Arlington National Cemetery stands as a profound symbol of service and sacrifice for the United States, with origins that trace back to the Civil War. The first military burial was for Private William Christman on May 13, 1864. She continues, "Since that day, service members from every American conflict, from the Revolutionary War to the present-day operations, have been laid to rest on these hallowed grounds. The cemetery spans 639 acres, and nearly 430,000 service members and their family members are laid to rest here. Arlington National Cemetery is a deeply moving place to honor the men and women who have served our country. A few sites stand out, like the Kennedy family gravesite, where President John F. Kennedy, his wife, and two children are buried, drawing visitors from around the world.
Another must visit is the Tomb of the Unknown Soldier, guarded 24 hours a day. It holds the remains of an unknown soldier from World War I, World War II, and the Korean War. Nearby, the Military Women's Memorial, along with views of the United States Marine Corps War Memorial and the Netherlands Carillon, offer additional places to reflect and honor those who have served. Arlington's history feels profound and personal. The experience is both humbling and unforgettable, offering a space to reflect on sacrifice, honor, and the enduring legacy of those who served. A modern home base. After a day of trails, plane watching, wandering through shops and parks, and appreciating the area's rich history, the AC Hotel National Landing feels like the perfect spot to pause. Sleek and contemporary, with warm wood accents and soft lighting, the lobby invites you to settle in. A room offers the kind of calm that makes it easy to recharge. Large windows catch the last of the afternoon light, and planes descend past at eye level as they approach Reagan National, a reminder of just how connected this corner of Arlington is. Close to the river, trails, and the heart of National Landing, the AC Hotel is a comfortable, grounded home base after a full day of discovering this Northern Virginia city. Our experience reveals how special Arlington is. Take in the view, spend time outside, and enjoy its uniqueness. Whether you come for a weekend or linger longer, the city has a way of surprising you and leaving you already planning your next visit. And that is City Vibes, Quiet Corners by Abby Price and found in Virginia Living, June 2026. And from the same issue, The Thrill of Huntin', Southern Hospitality and an American Melting Pot of Tastes Beckons Diners to Leesburg by the late Hope Cartwright. I enter the Huntin' at Hotel Berg as a solo diner and leave as a regular, though it's only my first visit to this historic landmark in Leesburg. The warmth and intuitive nature of the staff make me feel right at home. It seems that the waiters already know my tastes, anticipating my desire for like a romantic partner of years. They read my mind before I even know there's a thought bouncing in there. Beyond offering truly fine American cuisine, the Huntin' is an answer to the question, whatever happened to Southern hospitality? The Leesburg newcomer replies with a resounding flourish. Does one pull out their own chair? Never. Place their own napkin? Please. Even the diners at the next table behave as if they've known you forever, fast friends forged over good food and a flowing glass. The dining room is pure hunting lodge complete, with a roaring fire and wood paneling, this one glowing from the open kitchens on view for diners. Plaid chairs, framed ducks and deer, even ancient hunters look on from the walls. But there's also a crucial feminine touch. Bag hooks on every table. Any woman knows that means a woman designed the space. In fact, there were two, from local design firm Wild West, just down the street. The result is Hunt Club cozy, softened with thoughtfulness. Solo diners take note. Huntin' checks all the boxes. One, it's sociable enough that you never feel alone. Two, it's relaxed enough that you can savor being alone. And three, the wine flows generously as if it were poured with you in mind. That first sip, a crisp, bright Albarino, felt like a welcome to a long-lost cabin home. My starter arrives first, fat, happy shrimp, cozy in lettuce boats, all the happier to make me. It's a satisfying, meaty munch balanced by the cool crunch of the greens. A warm, damp napkin appears the instant the fish is done, the sort of service that lingers as much as the flavor. Brandon, my waiter, is part server, part concierge.
where to stroll in Middleburg, where to pick up wine down the street, and even a tip for what he swears is the best Mexican restaurant within 500 miles, for the record, Taquera Guadalajara in Winchester. Then comes a surprise, mint sorbet as a palate cleanser. As oddly simplistic as it may seem, this is what really leaves a mark on me. This is what food should be, a reignition of a memory, childhood revisited, but this time lush. I am back on the beach of the lake I grew up on, plucking wild mint leaves to make my mother tea. She'd inhale before tossing it back into the water. And here it is again, crystalline, precise, carried by the chill of the sorbet itself. It's a fleeting moment gone in a few spoonfuls, but it sets the stage for everything else to come. Confession. When I went to Europe, I secretly hoped to be served a fish with the head still on, as so many promised I would. No luck there. And then, in Leesburg, of all places, my wish is answered. Perhaps it makes sense. This town has more wine bars and outdoor patios than anywhere I've seen in the U.S. since Europe. The menu offers a five-course prefix option, as well as single orders of creative takes on American cuisine entrees, including game, seafood, and dry-aged beef. My rainbow trout is a creation so artistic that one hardly wants to stick a fork into it, lest the beauty be marred. But it's all the better to give in, for the fish flakes away in tender decadence, melting into its carrot curry. The heat of the curry dances with the trout's delicacy, and for someone who swears they hate carrots, I find myself sinking into the richness of the puree. As a side, the chicken fat rice proves the timeless marriage of chicken and rice that's hard to beat. By the end, my trout is a fond

delicacy, and for someone who swears they hate carrots, I find myself sinking into the richness of the puree. As a side, the chicken fat rice proves the timeless marriage of chicken and rice that's hard to beat. By the end, my trout is a fond memory, seas of sauce blended into one glorious portion of delectation. It's the kind of dish that makes you wish plate licking were socially acceptable. Dessert lands with a gentle exclamation point. Canadian Cabernet Franc ice wine paired with strawberry sorbet, it hits all the right notes of sweet with just the right hints of tart. Hunton offers layers beyond the main dining room. A private space peeks into the kitchen, flames licking the fire where meat roasts. Down in The Chase, Hotel Berg's Club, a members-only speakeasy, no one bothers asking for a menu, a relief to the bartender, who prefers riffs, invitations, and next-level mixology. At Hotel Berg, there's always another corner, another discovery waiting. Chef Vincent Bandy, a Virginia native with Persian heritage that influences menu, presides with a sure hand and a sense of play. His dishes land with precision and grace, but never pretense. Harvesting ingredients from the Hotel Berg's Manor, 1858, and 11-acre farm nearby, Brandy says, "We're continuously looking for the best we can find," thus the name Hunton, which is Old English for on the chase. Blessedly, the Hunton also bears the rarest mark of modern fine dining. Not a single patron wears a North Face puffer vest. In the end, the Hunton is hunt country, pure and simple, just like the food. Pure, every ingredient real, rich, and present. And simple, good food, good experience, good-looking place. In Leesburg, hospitality hasn't gone anywhere. It's just waiting for you here. And that, The Thrill of the Hunton by Hope Cartwright, found in Virginia Living, June 2026. And next, by Eric J. Wallace, a profile, This Way to Trail Town, USA. Damascus has the peaks, the trails, and the Appalachian mystique. It also has Paul. We breeze along US 58 through a corridor of rolling foothills, then curve into downtown Damascus, and the scenery erupts with sudden panoramic intensity of an Ansel Adams photo. High, knobby peaks bowl around a tiny valley carved by the confluence of the Beaver Dam and Laurel Creek. Neighborhoods filled with restored Victorians, craftsman bungalows, and nifty mid-century ranchers fan out along wooden banks and hillsides abutting Jefferson National Forest. Shops and businesses boast colorful wall murals that celebrate the town's pivot, population all of 750, toward outdoor recreation and status as one of Appalachian Trail's most beloved designated communities. Some call it Trailtown USA for its location at the intersection of six well-known trails, including the Virginia Creeper, Virginia Bird and Wildlife, and the Daniel Boone Heritage Trail. We intend to stroll along rhododendron-lined Laurel Creek, but a yard sign grabs our interest. A bearded and beanie-capped face is surrounded by an electric yellow-orange sunburst and psychedelic bubble letters that assert, "Paul is here today." A closer look reveals a banjo-themed Damascus Old Mill logo on the cap. We're inspired and beeline to the restored grist mill from the early 1800s. The three-story, vertically clapboard building overlooks an idyllic 200-foot-wide waterfall that crashes over a 10-foot weir. It now holds a restaurant and boutique inn. We find the sign's namesake inside, tending a packed, beautifully rustic wooden corner bar with resin-coated outer rail filled with lifelike aquatic tableaus of native trout streams.
Paul Gadola wearing hiking pants below a 2025

Appalachian Trail Days t-shirt and a glass beaded boho necklace gifted from the town's jewelry making mayor. He sports a tight chin curtain beard and shoulder length hair beneath a vintage Cleveland Browns cap. His eyes smolder with unbridled sincerity as he reminisces about moments when the small town stuck together and rebuilt during tough times. Godola gets our order and deftly steers us into the group conversation. Minutes later, we find the bar immersed in a round-robin homage to the area's singular, almost spellbinding beauty. Like a liturgy, he draws in locals. "Hey, Bob, what's your go-to trail?" Or, "Mary, what's that kayak float you're always going on about?" A near magical warmth overtakes the room. Glasses clink to an unlikely soundtrack of old school reggae. I feel like we've wandered into a dimension where this place is our home and we know and we are known by everyone here. Godola polishes the bar and lets his eyes sweep the room. Satisfaction crinkles his face into a mischievous grin. The sign comes to mind with the force of a kindly open. Paul is here. I was nuts about backpacking and passed through town on the AT way back in 1999, and it just kept calling to me, Godola tells me. A repeat trek from Georgia in 2004 deepened the magnetism. My wife and I married that year, and we came down for the Trail Days Fest in 06, he says, and that was that. We fell in love, sold our house, moved here, and have been here 20 years. The economics of living in a rural Southwest Virginia trail town weren't easy. The couple tended bar, waited tables, guided hikes, launched a gym, and generally seized opportunities as they came. People gravitated toward Godola's outgoing, almost jarringly authentic personality. "I've done a lot of traveling, and for me, there's nowhere in the world I'd rather be," reflects Godola. He lives beside the AT's southern entry into town and hikes a 2 mile out and back with his golden retrievers every day. Stunning natural beauty, myriad trails, and the proximity to bucket list destinations like Grayson's Highland State Park brought him to the area. "But we stayed because of the people," he says. "They're what makes this place so amazing, and there's nothing I love more than introducing someone into the fold and showing them what this town is all about." And that is This Way to Trail Town, USA by Eric Wallace. And all of these articles were from the June 2026 issue of Virginia Living. That's all the time we have. I'm Katie Rosenbaum for the Virginia Voice.

0: 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It is currently 3 a.m. Coming up is Richmond Living, followed by reviews from the Richmond Times-Dispatch at 3:30. At 4 a.m. is the Washington Post.
1: 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I'm Woody Scott for the Virginia Voice. This article is from the July 2026 edition of Richmond News and Features, A Different Spirit of 76, The Rebellion That Changed Virginia, A Century Before the Revolution, by Harry Kolatz, Jr. Mayhem that began with pigs ultimately led to the deaths of innocents, the burning of Virginia's capital at Jamestown, and the execution of more than 20 people. As America celebrates 250 years of independence this summer, an earlier rebellion often gets overlooked. At the center of the turmoil stood the charismatic and contentious Nathaniel Bacon, cousin by marriage to Royal Governor Sir William Berkeley, against whom he led an insurrection in 1676. By the mid-17th century, resentment simmered among Virginia's farmers and merchants outside the colony's ruling plantation elite. Their grievances centered on taxes tied to tobacco, declining economic conditions, and the unsettled western frontier where colonists sought land already occupied by native peoples. Berkeley favored maintaining profitable alliances with tribes friendly to the colony while restraining expansion into contested territory. During his 35 years in power, the longest tenure of any colonial Virginia governor, he rewarded allies and relatives with land and offices. Voting rights also were restricted to property owners, which left many colonists without political representation. The combination of these elements built public resentment. Economic pressures added to the discontent. Trade regulations imposed by England, competition from tobacco growers in Maryland and the Carolinas, and wars with the Dutch contributed to rising taxes. Hailstorms, floods, and droughts compounded the misery. Colonists looked for someone to blame, namely native tribes and the government's failure to control them. Into this volatile atmosphere stepped Bacon. Born in Suffolk, England, educated at Cambridge, and trained in law, Bacon arrived in Virginia in 1674 with his wife and two daughters. His departure from England may have been encouraged by his father, as Bacon faced allegations stemming from a land dispute. His May 1670 marriage to Elizabeth Duke resulted in her disinheritance. Despite this baggage, Governor Berkeley welcomed him as family. Berkeley appointed Bacon to the Council of State and granted him land, including 820 acres at Curl's Neck in present-day Henrico County. Bacon also acquired a plantation and maintained a trading post near Bacon's Quarter Branch, a stream that later marked Richmond's northern boundary. The site is near present-day West Bacon Street off Chamberlain Avenue. Bacon partnered with the ambitious trader William Byrd, whose operations at the Falls of the James generated wealth through commerce with the tribes, tobacco farming, land speculation, and the importation of indentured servants and enslaved Africans. Berkeley's own interest in the beaver pelt trade competed directly with those of Bacon and Byrd. The crisis erupted in July 1675 on the Northern Neck plantation of Thomas Matthew. Members of the Dug tribe, reportedly seeking compensation for unpaid goods, seized some of Matthew's pigs. Violence followed, and several Dugs died. Outraged colonists demanded retaliation. A Virginia militia instead attacked a group of Susquehannocks, killing 14 people who had no connection to the dispute. The Susquehannocks themselves, displaced from Pennsylvania, fought back, and frontier violence ensued. Berkeley sought restraint and diplomacy. Bacon preferred war. As he later wrote, his aim was to ruin and extirpate all Indians in general. In September 1675, Bacon accused friendly Appomattox Indians of stealing corn. Berkeley rebuked him for the action. The following spring, the General Assembly met in Jamestown to address frontier security while preserving relations with allied tribes. Plans included a chain of frontier forts and a temporary suspension of trade. Then, an attack on Bacon's trading post killed an overseer. Bacon demanded authorization to lead a punitive expedition, but Berkeley refused. Bacon recruited roughly 150 followers anyway, including farmers, free black people, and indentured servants, gathering them near Bacon's quarter branch. Encouraged by Byrd, he initiated unauthorized attacks against native groups. Berkeley responded by removing Bacon from the council and publicly denouncing him as a rebel. The governor offered pardons to Bacon's followers if they returned home and called for elections to a new House of Burgesses. The conflict instead widened. Bacon manipulated the Okanichi tribe into helping him attack Susquehannocks. When the alliance collapsed, Bacon's men massacred the Okanichi chief and several hundred men, women, and children. Berkeley again declared Bacon an outlaw. The governor's denunciation galvanized Bacon and his supporters. Henrico County voters, some under the influence of violence or alcohol, elected him and his ally, James Cruz, as burgesses. Arriving in Jamestown, accompanied by armed followers, Bacon was arrested and appeared before Berkeley. He knelt and requested forgiveness. The governor pardoned him and restored his seat. Yet when Bacon insisted on a commission to wage war on the tribes, Berkeley withdrew his prior agreement. So Bacon fled to Henrico. On June 23, 1676, he returned to Jamestown with some 500 people eager to fight. Berkeley, age 70 at the time, stood in the doorway of the State House, opened his shirt, and dared Bacon to shoot him. Bacon did not fire, but Berkeley yielded. Charges were dropped, and the House of Burgesses passed a series of reforms later known as Bacon's Laws, including restoration of voting rights to landless white men. The awkward truce failed. The governor withdrew to the eastern shore, while Bacon established headquarters at Middle Plantation, today's Williamsburg. On July 30, 1676, Bacon issued his Declaration in the Name of the People, condemning unfair taxation, political exclusion, and Berkeley's alleged corruption. He accused the governor of failing to protect settlers from attacks and signed the document Nathaniel Bacon General by consent of the people. In August, prominent Virginians called for a new assembly under Bacon's authority. Berkeley returned to Jamestown. Bacon's force occupied Berkeley's nearby Green Spring estate before marching on the capital. After a siege and stalemate, Berkeley's group departed Jamestown by boat on September 18, 1676. Bacon realized he could neither defend nor abandon the place. He instead burned Jamestown to the ground. He died a month later on October 26, 1676, at Gloucester Hall Plantation. Berkeley, his reputation in tatters, returned to England. William Byrd, who first encouraged Bacon toward conflict, successfully distanced himself from the rebellion and rose within Virginia's colonial establishment. Bacon's laws were repealed, but his legacy remains. In 1916, the National Society of the Colonial Dames of America in Virginia honored Bacon with a plaque in the Virginia House of Delegates. The United Daughters of the Confederacy also that year dubbed him the first American rebel. Yet Bacon's motives and his significance are debated. As scholar Brent Tarter observes in Encyclopedia of Virginia, Bacon's rebellion brought closer English supervision of Virginia and sped the colony's reliance on enslaved labor. More than three centuries later, Bacon's rebellion remains one of the most important and controversial episodes in Virginia history. This article is from the July 2026 edition of Richmond News and Features, A Different Spirit of 76, The Rebellion That Changed Virginia a Century Before the Revolution, by Harry Kolatz, Jr. This article is from the July 2026 edition of Richmond News and Features, Prejudice, Then Pride. In our struggle to define American democracy, Richmond offers a path forward, by Thad Williams. 250 years ago, 13 rebellious colonies, in one fell swoop, broke with their parent country, with the institution of monarchy and with feudalistic assumptions of permanent hierarchy, all by issuing the Declaration of Independence, with its extraordinary assertion of the self-evident truth that all men are created equal. That assertion of moral and political equality contradicted the facts of life in the 13 colonies in 1776, and for generations after. Scholars and citizens alike continue to debate whether the founders were hypocrites whose language was mere rhetoric to advance immediate political aims, whether they were visionaries who did not know how to translate their ideals into practice, or whether the language was intended from the start to refer only to white men. Here in Richmond, the former capital of the Confederacy, many antebellum political leaders believed that the words did, in fact, apply to everyone, and they didn't like it. As Harvard University political theorist Danielle Allen observes in her illuminating book, Our Declaration, Southern secessionists made a point of drafting a Confederate Constitution based explicitly on racial hierarchy and the natural domination of whites over blacks. What black Americans and abolitionist allies took as a promise, equality, most Southern Americans took as a grave political, moral, and economic threat. Indeed, in Richmond, the slave trade based in Shaco Bottom, second largest in the South, was a major economic engine. Hundreds of thousands of enslaved human beings were trafficked in Shaco, a crime of staggering magnitude that was simply the everyday reality of antebellum Richmond. The Civil War was fought to resolve the issue, climaxing in the Union's capture of Richmond and President Abraham Lincoln's triumphant visit to the city in April 1865. The war resulted in the adoption of the 13th, 14th, and 15th Amendments, abolishing slavery and guaranteeing equal protection to all persons, the veritable new birth of freedom that President Lincoln prayed for at Gettysburg. But this extraordinary constitutional clarification of the meaning of equality did not, in fact, bring equality on the ground in Richmond, in the South, or in the nation. After a remarkable period in the 1870s and 1880s in which black people exercised civic rights and were elected to serve in city council and the state legislature, Jim Crow-era racial restrictions drove black residents out of political leadership in Virginia by the century's end. Moreover, beginning in 1890, white Richmonders reasserted narrative control over the meaning of the Civil War by constructing a series of outsized monuments that had the dual roles of valorizing Confederate leaders and promoting profitable real estate development. The long-standing Confederate edifices on Monument Avenue represented a perpetuation of Confederate ideology and a rejection of the central ideal of the Declaration of Independence, equality. Indeed, prominent white Richmond civic and political leaders again and again undertook policies in the 20th century that reinforced white supremacy and racial segregation here in Virginia's capital city. Resistance to public school desegregation, the demolition of black neighborhoods, the concentration of most public housing into one corner of the city, the racially motivated annexation of parts of Chesterfield County in 1970 in order to prolong white political control of the city in the wake of the Voting Rights Act, and more. But this was never the whole story. Richmond has also long been a major center of black political activism and political leadership. We are the home of Virginia Union University, founded literally on the site of the notorious Lumpkins Jail in Shaco Bottom, which has educated generations of Richmond leaders. One of those graduates, Henry L. Marsh, became Richmond's first black mayor in 1977. Another, L. Douglas Wilder, became America's first elected black governor in January 1990. Even prior to passage of the Voting Rights Act, the Richmond Crusade for Voters, founded in 1956 to combat the neo-segregationist doctrine of massive resistance, succeeded in mobilizing black political power in Richmond, often through creative tactics. Legal challenges to the 1970 annexation led to a reshaping of the city's political structure in 1977, and the historic election of a majority black city council that year. The ascendance of local black political power in Richmond coincided with suburbanization, deindustrialization, and white flight from the city, national patterns that were exacerbated in Richmond by the refusal in the late 20th century to integrate schools on a regional basis, the refusal to allow the capital city to annex any further land, and the refusal to establish a functional regional transit system. Richmond was also devastated by spikes in violent crime in the 1990s, leading many to question the city's long-term viability at the turn of the century. A generation ago, few observers would have thought that by 2026, Richmond would be what it is now, a rapidly growing city with sharply reduced crime, improved educational outcomes, and falling poverty rates. Those tangible changes, of course, bring their own new challenges, and some significant old ones remain. Many factors, including political reform, policy commitments, and the rising tide of urbanism across America, impacted Richmond's resurgence. But not to be overlooked is this simple fact. During the 5 decades that Richmonders have practiced truly multiracial democracy with whites, blacks, and increasingly other ethnic groups all sharing a measure of power, we have gotten better at it. While the city is no utopia, civic leaders and actors in Richmond of different backgrounds are unquestionably better at working together, better at understanding one another, and better at understanding the deep impact of historic injustices on present realities than they were a half century ago. Translating better understanding into better policy is hard and ongoing work. Work that, at times, can feel overwhelming. Yet, there are also clear signs of progress. Take transportation as one example. In the past decade, we have adopted and sustained a zero-fare bus transit system that is the envy of many progressive cities, successfully launched a bus rapid transit route across the breadth of the city, and seen the once recalcitrant counties increasingly embrace transit expansion. Slowly but surely, the city-county demarcation lines are transforming from walls into bridges. This is a significant development impacting the everyday lives of tens of thousands of residents who now can get around more easily and to more places. It didn't happen by accident, and it didn't happen overnight. Changing fundamental systems like transportation, housing, education, and the economy itself in a more inclusive democratic direction is the work of decades, work that depends in equal measure on visionary activists, courageous elected officials, and competent and far-sighted civil servants. When those ingredients come together, democracy, understood as government that is responsive to the needs of all residents, not just the most privileged, can work and gain traction on even the toughest problems. Why does this matter? America's semi-quincentennial falls at a time when many Americans are profoundly worried about democracy's present and future. Many are wrestling with what democracy itself means and are wondering if equality is really for everyone. We in Richmond have been struggling with those same questions for decades. We have not yet answered the questions or resolved our own deep-seated challenges, many of them directly connected to the legacy of segregation. Yet Richmond's rocky path to building a multiracial democracy offers some useful lessons and even a measure of hope. Hope? That is not a word that should be thrown around lightly at the moment. The backlash to civil rights gains that characterized Richmond for a generation after Brown v. Board of Education is now playing out on a national scale. Black political power across much of the country is under siege in the light of recent Supreme Court rulings gutting the Voting Rights Act. Immigrants and transgender people are being politically targeted, and the basic civil liberties of all residents stand at risk. What are we to do? Protest. The right to fight for what is right certainly has a crucial role to play in protecting those liberties and preserving our republic. But so too do the lower-key, localized habits of civic engagement and civil discourse exemplified in the ordinary workings of local government, including even controversies over policy issues. The next hot-button debate you watch, read about, or even participate in at City Hall doesn't have to be interpreted as more downtown dysfunction. Instead, it might well be interpreted as the hard and sometimes heated work of democracy as passionate people exchange views about what's best for the future of the city and region, perhaps taking time not only to say their piece, but to truly hear the other side's perspective as well. In comparison to our national political discourse, Richmonders are actually pretty good at that kind of thing, and while there's certainly room to get better, our collective determination to keep trying until we get things right is one of our strongest civic assets. So let's keep trying, and yes, let's keep arguing with and learning from one another. In doing so, we'll help make Richmond a better place, and perhaps help make sure that government of the people, by the people, and for the people sticks around for another 250 years. This article is from the July 2026 edition of Richmond News and Features, Prejudice, Then Pride. In our struggle to define American democracy, Richmond offers a path forward, by Thad Williams. This article is from the July 2026 edition of Richmond Arts, A Bushel of Fun, the county's famous fruit, headlines the Hanover Tomato Festival, by Carissa Lohmeyer. First organized as a fundraiser for the Black Creek Volunteer Fire Department, the roots of the Hanover Tomato Festival sprouted nearly 50 years ago. Today it serves as a summer tradition heralding the harvest season of Hanover's famous fruit. This year's family and pet-friendly fest features a patriotic theme and runs 5 to 9 p.m. July 10th and 9 a.m. to 1 p.m. July 11th at Pohl Green Park. On July 10th, hear the fifes and drums of Yorktown and the Gone Country Band. On July 11th, Love Story, the unofficial Taylor Swift music tribute, takes the stage. Throughout the weekend, guests can shop from local vendors, participate in contests and activities, and enjoy fresh tomatoes and tomato-forward dishes. This free festival showcases the rich agricultural heritage and vibrant culture of Hanover County, says Marcy Durer, Recreation Program Director for the event organizer, Hanover Parks and Recreation. This article is from the July 2026 edition of Richmond Arts, A Bushel of Fun, the county's famous fruit, headlines the Hanover Tomato Festival, by Carissa Lohmeyer. This article is from the July 2026 edition of Richmond Arts, River City Roundup, the best things to see and do in the days ahead, by Richmond Magazine staff. The cats meow. There's plenty of discourse about what food to enjoy with a particular wine, spirit, or beer, but we don't talk enough about the best pet pairings. To explore that question, Virago Spirits is hosting Cocktails and Kittens on July 12th, benefiting the Richmond SPCA. The shelter is full of cats in need of forever homes, and the event in the Virago Tasting Room features a gaggle of four-legged little fluffs available for adoption. If you're not able to adopt a feline right now, you can still get plenty of cuddles and playtime with a cocktail or mocktail in hand. Space is limited, and tickets are $25. FYI, I think Virago's seasonal mixed drink, Melon Dramatic, will go wonderfully with a playful ginger tabby. By Kelsey Robinson, Associate Editor. Lawn Ornaments. Lewis Ginter Botanical Garden has a new addition, a far cry from anything that grows out of the ground. Allergies, Creatures of a Dream World is an exhibition of large, colorful sculptures on display throughout the gardens now through September 27th. Inspired by Mexican folk art, abalgies are metal frames of fantastical creatures covered in paper mache and painted with acrylic. The showcase is making its East Coast debut at Louis Ginter and is included with museum admission, $14 to $24, by Mia Debelovich, editorial intern. Other suggestions. The world premiere of the musical, Safety, is on stage at Firehouse Theater, July 8th through the 26th. The Alpha Theater and Arts Company production of Fiddler on the Roof is at Atlee Church, July 10th through 11th. The 16th Gospel Fest with the Bell comes to the Dogwood Dell Amphitheater as part of the Festival of Arts, July 12th. Singer-songwriter Janet Martin performs during the Music in the Park concert series at Forest Hill Park, July 12th. This article is from the July 2026 edition of Richmond Arts, River City Roundup, The Best Things to See and Do in the Days Ahead, by Richmond Magazine staff. This article is from the July 2026 edition of Richmond Food and Drink, Mint Mojo. The bright leafy herb is a welcome sign during peak summer, by Bird Cox. It's hot, so it's time for the doubly chill payoff of mint and ice. There are roughly 25 edible varieties of mint, plus countless hybrids and cultivars, but the big two for cocktails are spearmint, native to Europe and Asia, and Cuban mint, a milder variety central to the mojito. Ancient Greeks supposedly cooled themselves in mint-spiked baths. Today, these icy sippers do the trick. Classic mojito at Mimi's. Middle Eastern-inspired Mimi's nails the mint-lime sweetness ratio in its classic mojito with club soda, not Sprite, thank you. Champagne Julep, Julep's new southern cuisine. This golden, supple riff swaps in Laird's Old Apple Brandy, mint syrup, and Chateau St. Michel sparkling Brut, and is lighter than a traditional julep, but rounder in flavor. Coco Verde, Virago Spirits. This coconutty delight, infused with cinnamon and anchored by four port rum, features pineapple, lime, matcha, and mint. Club soda keeps it buoyant. Tiki bitters push it fully tropical. Berry refreshing. Bolo's Eatery. Huckleberry infused potato vodka builds a juicy sip that mimics a fresh fruit salad with a layer of mint balancing the medley of huckleberry, raspberry liqueur, and blueberries. Bajan Coconut Mojito, Sidecar Cocktail Lounge. Sidecar's Bajan, the term for a local in Barbados, beckons with silky, plantaray, cut and dry coconut rum. Complex coconut softens mint's herbaceous edge, transforming the refresher into something lush and seductive. This article is from the July 2026 edition of Richmond Food and Drink, Mint Mojo. The bright leafy herb is a welcome sign during peak summer, by Bird Cox. That's all the time we have for this week's edition of Richmond Living. I'm Woody Scott for the Virginia Voice. Thanks for joining us today. If you would like to hear any of these articles again, remember that this program is also available on demand at virginiavoice.org.

Hello, and welcome to this week's RTD Reviews. I'm Virginia Voice volunteer Jennifer Faison, reading recent reviews from the Richmond Times-Dispatch. Let's open with our top five events for this weekend from the Richmond Times-Dispatch This Weekend section, Thursday, July 9th edition. 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First up, on Thursday, Sarad Trilogy at VMFA. Hear the mesmerizing sounds of traditional Indian instruments such as the sarad and tabla, performed by world-renowned artists Amjad Ali Khan, Aman Ali Bangash, and Ayan Ali Bangash, accompanied by Amit Kavathkar on tabula. And while you're there, visit the VMFA's current exhibition, India's Great Moguls, Art, Power, and Opulence. 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Also on Thursday, KC and the Sunshine Band. 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This event begins at 7 p.m. Tickets start at $73. KC and the Sunshine Band will perform at the Innsbruck Pavilion, which is located at 4901 Lake Brook Drive. You can find additional information at After Hours Innsbruck, that's INNSBROOK.com. 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Stock up on big, red, tasty Hanover tomatoes at the Hanover Tomato Festival. Buy them by the bag or get them in sandwiches or in a tomato pie. There will also be arts and craft vendors, live music, a petting zoo, and much more. The event runs from 5 p.m. to 9 p.m. on Friday and 9 a.m. to 1 p.m. on Saturday. The Hanover Tomato Fest occurs in Pole Green Park, which is located at 8996 Pole Green Park Lane in Mechanicsville. 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Next up, on Sunday, The Strokes. 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The New York band released their hit album, Is This It?, in 2001, claiming their stake as early 2000s rock leaders. Resale lawn tickets start at $161. The Allianz Amphitheater at Riverfront is located at 350 Tredegar Street. 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And the last of our top five events this weekend is the Gospel Fest at Dogwood Dell. That occurs on Sunday. Hear the sounds of Ernest Pugh, Lucinda Moore, Mervyn Mayer, Cora Harvey Armstrong, and more for the 16th Annual Gospel Fest at Dogwood Dell. 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Parks and Rec, that's Rec, spelled R-E-C.
And that's it for the top five events this weekend from the Richmond Times-Dispatch This Weekend section, Thursday, July 9th edition. Now here's a television review titled Back to the Prairie. New Little House offers a grittier portrait by Bruce R. Miller of Lee Enterprises. There were more than 200 episodes of Little House on the Prairie, but there's more story to tell, producers say. In the new version streaming on Netflix, executive producer Rebecca Sonnenschein went back to the books and discovered there was a grittier story to tell, a story that Michael Landon hadn't mined. What we're really doing is embracing a very humanistic approach to this show, she says. We really lean into creating fully realized characters, people that you want to know, people that you want to root for, people who are trying to make the best of the future. The girls, Mary and Laura, aren't always chummy and supportive. The people you love most are the people who hurt you the most sometimes, says Crosby Fitzgerald, who plays Ma Ingalls. There's nothing more realistic than tension in the family. Ma and Pa, played by Luke Bracey, are more affectionate than Michael Landon and Karen Grassel ever were. It's all really clear on the page, Fitzgerald says. One of the things we connected to was this couple is the couple you strive to be. They fight, but the love is always the strongest thing and the thing they come back to. Before they wind up in Walnut Grove, Minnesota, the Ingalls family stakes a claim in Kansas and struggles to get their farm off the ground. The intention is to follow the books, Sonnenschein says. They moved around a lot, and yes, they will get to Minnesota eventually. When Alice Halsey was called back for an audition to play Laura, I read the entire series of the book, she says. I wanted to understand who Laura really was, or who my version of Laura would be. Then she got a chemistry read with Bracey, Fitzgerald, and Skywalker Hughes, who plays Mary. She was smitten. And then they told me I got the part, and I cried, Halsey says. It's been one of the best experiences of my entire life, and I feel so privileged to be part of the Little House world. Bracey says the casting works because the characters embody the characters' attributes. Crosby's an amazing Caroline because she's got a giant heart and she cares about everyone around her. And that's what Caroline does in these stories, he says. Pa really brings this sense of security, not because he's like, I'm dad and you've got to listen to me, but he wants to do his best. And that is Luke, Fitzgerald says. Fitzgerald says Bracey made me cry every night telling me how proud he is of me. Finding that goodness was important for the show's producers, Sonnenschein says. When the family encounters the members of an Osage tribe, their minds are opened up, she says. And that is what this show is all about, being part of a community, getting to know people you haven't known before, and becoming part of a larger story of America. When the actors tell others they're part of Little House on the Prairie, they're greeted warmly. For me, it's a real privilege to be part of a world and to play a man who is a good man, Bracey says. I feel lucky that I'm able to be part of something that is nice, that we get to give the world. Now working on season two of Little House, Sonnenschein says the goal is to bring a new season each year and, yes, follow the Ingalls family as it moves across the Midwest. When there's so much chaos in the world, coming back to what really matters is what's appealing, Sonnenschein says. Being able to tell stories in the framework of love is a real honor for all of us. This has been a television review titled Back to the Prairie, New Little House Offers a Grittier Portrait by Bruce R. Miller of Lee Enterprises. Here's another television review titled A Man Alone. Colin Farrell explores the life of an alien in season two of Sugar by Bruce R. Miller of Lee Enterprises. In the second season of Sugar, Colin Farrell's character has to deal with life alone. At the end of the first season, it was revealed Sugar is an alien. Now, without anyone to report to,
He's lost the most significant structure of his life, and he's again a man alone, Farrell says. To access that feeling, Farrell says he draws on his first years in the United States. I definitely felt like an alien when I was a teenager and in my 20s at various stages, the Oscar nominee says. I did find L.A. to be quite a lonely place, but I never found New York to be lonely. When I first arrived in New York, I felt like New York just grabbed me up into the swell of its energy and the frenetic kind of movement that exists in that city. For John Sugar, a private investigator, it's a constant struggle to find that place in Los Angeles where he can fit in. In the first season, he traveled the affluent portions of the city. Now, in the second season, he's in grittier parts, East LA, for example, and he has new challenges, violence, desire. He's someone who's completely against violence, which is contradictory because he's involved in it so much, Farrell says. Farrell says Sugar's inherent goodness makes the series particularly fun. He's not naive. He's lived in this world, on this planet, for long enough. He recognizes the breadth of violence and cruelty, and he still maintains this very real and deeply set belief in the decency of human beings, he says. That decency makes Farrell thrilled to come to work. You put this good guy into all these testing scenarios and all these confusing relationships, and then drama comes from that, he says. Sinister characters, like his award-winning Penguin in The Batman and his standalone series, can be easier to play because playing a character that you don't feel you share traits with is less sticky. It's cleaner. It's clearer. But both are interesting, he says. You try to figure out what ways the person is different from you and in what ways possibly they're the same. It's always a riddle to be uncovered. While Farrell has had a wide range of roles over three decades, the 50-year-old doesn't take the work for granted. I'm very grateful to still be working after 25 years and to get to read some wonderful things and be a part of them, he says. It's such a joy to play a character that's so fundamentally decent. In the first season of Sugar, we're still very much writing the scripts as we're shooting them, Farrell says. I wouldn't recommend it necessarily, but it was good to have some influence and involvement as executive producer. I feel like I know this fellow pretty well, and I do love this world. When some viewers were taken aback by the alien reveal, Farrell was invigorated. That's his approach to acting, too. He doesn't want to get locked in on anything until shooting begins. There's always room for a surprise, and then an actor comes in, you do your first rehearsal, and you see for the first time what they're doing or what they're going to do, he says. And more often than not, that's a lovely surprise. Sugar streams on Apple TV. This has been A Man Alone. Colin Farrell explores the life of an alien in Season 2 of Sugar by Bruce R. Miller of Lee Enterprises. Now here's an article from the Richmond Times-Dispatch, this weekend section, entertainment page, called Munch Merch. Here's how movie popcorn buckets became the hottest new collectible by Greta Cross of USA Today. Gone are the days of munching on popcorn from a basic paper tub. Today, moviegoers are eating out of R2-D2, Shrek's outhouse, and even a sandworm from planet Arrakis. Nearly every blockbuster release is promoted with at least one popcorn bucket, looking to show up the ones that came before. For many, the trend began with the Dune Part 2 sandworm bucket released in 2024. The popcorn pail, topped with a replica of the giant sandworms of the planet Arrakis, made customers reach their hands through the sandworm's teeth to dish out popcorn from inside. The bucket quickly went viral for its not-safe-for-work suggestiveness. Since the sandworm, several other buckets have gone viral, many for suggestive designs. Months after Dune Part 2, Ryan Reynolds collaborated with AMC to release a meme-worthy popcorn bucket for the release of Deadpool and Wolverine.
Shaped like Wolverine's head, the bucket features a gaping wide mouth to hold popcorn. Years from now, they will look back at 2024 as the year the war of the popcorn buckets began, Reynolds said, while promoting the bucket. Other popular popcorn buckets released in recent years include the $80 LED Galacticus bucket for the Fantastic Four First Steps and the $20 swappable popcorn bucket and cup for Freakier Friday, both released in July of 2025. The $45 Alamo Draft House Cinema exclusive Godzilla head bucket that sold out in December 2025 and the $40 bright red handbag for the Devil Wears Prada 2 in May. Buckets can go for even more on the secondhand market. Originally sold by AMC Theaters for $25, the Dune Part 2 bucket listed for up to $185 on sites like eBay. While theaters often set purchasing limits, buckets are still poached in bulk and resold online. When purchased on the AMC website, the newly sold-out Toy Story 5 Buzz Lightyear Spaceship Popcorn Bucket was $47. Customers were limited to 3 buckets per order. But on eBay, the bucket is selling for $65 to $110. How are these buckets made, and do the high-priced collectibles really bring in money? A collector, theater companies, and manufacturers share the scoop on the popcorn bucket revolution. Why are popcorn buckets having a moment? The virality of collectible popcorn buckets is driven by fandom and business strategy. They are the physical manifestations of a memory. These are the concert t-shirts of moviegoing, said Nell Storm of AMC Theaters, who is the vice president of food and beverage product strategy. In recent years, he said, popcorn buckets have also become a part of many moviegoers' premiere weekend routines. Snagging tickets to the latest release and purchasing their favorite merchandise that pairs with it. Jonathan Jovell, a Star Wars content creator known online as the Jedi Collector, says he believes popcorn buckets are having a moment because they appeal to a vast community of collectors and folks who just want to be part of something trendy. As a collector, Jovell said he has spent most on popcorn buckets for one movie at nearly $200 for The Mandalorian and Grogu. Between movie theaters and Disneyland, he spent $75 on Regal's popcorn bucket, $40 for a Grogu bucket, $30 for a square tin box and keychain set, and $30 for Disneyland's BDX droid bucket. Alamo Drafthouse Cinema Chief Marketing Officer Shea Rosenthal said the theater chain initially considered popcorn buckets merely a fad. But as the buckets continued to be popular, Alamo decided to hop on the bandwagon. Rosenthal said Alamo has seen success when releasing popcorn buckets for anniversary titles. When consumers can stream at home, limited edition merchandise helps bring people into the theater. Rosenthal said, in addition to the sentimental value popcorn buckets provide fans, theater companies may be eager to hop on the trend because of intellectual property licensing. Categorizing merchandise under the umbrella of concessions often provides theaters with easier access to distinguished IP, she said. Depending on each studio and IP holder, concessions give you a different consumer products category, she said. When you start saying it's a vessel for concession, it allows some studios to give you access to that IP that may be a little more challenging if you were to say you are going into consumer products and creating a figurine. While a product like an action figure relies on long-term licensing and investments for mass marketing, concessions relies on rapid, short-term licensing.
The theaters are provided a limited window to market and sell a product like a popcorn bucket. How long does it take to develop a popcorn bucket? From initial sketches to product in customer hands, the development process can take anywhere from 4 to 12 months. Conversations about AMC's Toy Story 5 Buzz Lightyear spaceship popcorn bucket began in June 2025, a year before the film's release, Storm said. The process begins with a conversation around who has the license for the title. We work with several different manufacturers, and they reach out to the studios, gather licenses, then come to us and say, "Hey, we've got the license for this film. Let's talk about vessels," Storm said. Manufacturers then work on product ideation, which could take 4 to 5 months for a year-long project. Storm said manufacturers and theater companies are often provided a sneak peek of film plot points to get a good idea of what merchandise could be successful. During this process, ensuring pivotal plot points, characters, and iconography don't leak to crucial, which is crucial for all involved. Bill Howard, CEO of Snap Creative, a manufacturer that works with theater chains like AMC, Regal, and Cinemark, said there have been instances when he's been asked to sign a non-disclosure agreement in order to read a movie script in advance to develop the best merchandise. In the case of Toy Story 5, AMC and the manufacturer had to get a green light from Disney before the Buzz Lightyear popcorn bucket could be created, which is common when working with bigger studios, Storm said. The manufacturer then finalizes tooling, designing and manufacturing the parts of a popcorn bucket before the product is shipped to the theater companies, marketed to fans, and eventually sold online and in theaters. "It's innovative every time," Storm said. "Every time we develop a new vessel, it's the first time it's been developed, which is a lot to think about when you have to come up with tooling each time, and the way to paint it, and the way to package it, and the way to ship it." "Are popcorn buckets lucrative for theaters?" "Yes, elaborate.

said. Every time we develop a new vessel, it's the first time it's been developed, which is a lot to think about when you have to come up with tooling each time, and the way to paint it, and the way to package it, and the way to ship it. Are popcorn buckets lucrative for theaters? Yes, elaborate popcorn buckets are making theater companies money, though how much appears to vary. Over the past few years, AMC witnessed a steady growth in its collectible merchandise, which includes all marketed products, not just popcorn buckets. In 2023, AMC collectible merchandise grossed $54 million in the United States, and in 2025, collectible merchandise made the company nearly $80 million globally, Storm said. AMC was unable to provide a specific figure for collectible merchandise profit in the United States alone for 2025. Looking ahead, Storm said AMC expects to bring more than $100 million in globally for collectible merchandise. Theater companies also appear to be charging more per bucket, probably because the pails are becoming more elaborate. When the Dune Part 2 Sandworm bucket was $25, AMC's Toy Story 5 Buzz Lightyear bucket was $47. Though the former caught the eyes of the internet, it was a pretty basic design. The Toy Story bucket, on the other hand, features a removable Buzz Lightyear figurine, and Regal's $75 The Mandalorian and Grogu bucket offered even more, with both music and light elements. For reference in pricing, a standard large popcorn at AMC can cost about $11. Rosenthal said that Alamo, unlike AMC, at those locations, popcorn buckets aren't game-changing profitable. It is helpful from a revenue standpoint, but it's not noticeable when you're talking about the financial statement of a theater, she said. It's not a big, shocking number by any means. Storm and Rosenthal said, anecdotally, popcorn buckets appear to be getting more patrons out to theaters, though neither had concrete figures to share on how the collectibles have affected their theater attendance, which has been on the decline since the COVID-19 pandemic and increased accessibility to streaming platforms. Though many buckets are a hit, Storm said there is the risk that it won't be a success with consumers. Sometimes the risk doesn't pay off. Joval said when he went to watch Toy Story 5 in June as his local Regal, the merchandise shelves were full of extra Masters of the Universe and BTS World Tour Arirang buckets. He said the lobby of a theater can sometimes feel like a graveyard for unwanted merchandise. What popcorn buckets are on the horizon? With more blockbuster films on the way, the war of over-the-top popcorn buckets doesn't appear to be stopping anytime soon. The most recently viral collectible was Cinemark's popcorn bucket and drink cup for Spider-Man Brand New Day, which hits theaters July 31st. The combo container features Spider-Man's iconic hand gesture, with his web shooter coming from the wrist. But some fans think the translucent design looks less like webbing and more like a not-safe-for-work liquid. AMC's IMAX camera-shaped popcorn bucket for the release of Christopher Nolan's The Odyssey also garnered traction, with the director himself impressed by the design. Available for $50 before it sold out, the bucket features a light-up viewfinder with stills from the movie. This has been Munch Merch. Here's how movie popcorn buckets became the hottest new collectible by Greta Cross of USA Today. This article appeared in the Richmond Times-Dispatch this weekend section, Thursday, July 9th edition. And that's all the time we have for RTD Reviews this week. I'm Jennifer Faison for the Virginia Voice, and thank you for listening. 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
2: Hello, this is Jean at the Talking Information Center reading the Washington Post. It's Friday, July 10, 2026. Rubio tries to enlist other nations in Antifa fight, but some allies recoil. By Ellen Nakashima, John Hudson, and Adam Taylor. Secretary of State Marco Rubio has invited senior ministers from more than 60 countries to a meeting next week about what the Trump administration views as a major peril, the resurgence of transnational far-left terrorism, according to documents reviewed by the Washington Post. The meeting has prompted consternation among career and political U.S. officials, some European allies, and independent analysts who do not see the threat in the same terms. Some U.S. officials told the Post that they worry it is part of a Trump administration effort to use powerful counterterrorism tools to crack down on U.S. activists they view as left-wing extremists. The administration's counterterrorism czar, Sebastian Gorka, has had discussions with colleagues about using foreign terrorism labels for Antifa to justify going after Americans with links to the movement, a loosely knit association of far-left activists who militantly oppose fascism and right-wing ideologies, three current and former U.S. officials said. A linkage to foreign terrorist groups can unlock certain investigative tools, such as surveillance, said one U.S. counterterrorism official, who, like several other officials interviewed for this article, spoke on the condition of anonymity to describe internal discussions and to avoid retribution. Gorka did not respond to a request for comment. State Department spokesman Tommy Pigott said the event was organized because far-left terrorism is an old threat reemerging with strong transnational links and new convergences. Because this threat has not been adequately addressed in the past, each engagement, designation, or security assistance program creates a compounding effect supporting countermeasures at home and abroad, Pigott said in a statement. Some Trump administration officials fear that a future Democratic administration could use the tactic against conservative activists, one administration official said. The idea is you're setting a precedent for a future Gavin Newsom administration to turn these authorities on conservatives, the official said, referring to the California governor who is widely expected to make a 2028 White House run. The use of these tactics has raised concerns among career and political officials inside the Justice Department and the White House counsel's office, the administration official said, adding that some U.S. officials have decided not to attend the July 16 event at the State Department. Asked for comment, a White House official said that the characterization of such concerns does not represent the prevailing feeling in the White House, and accused Democrats of having weaponized national security tools against their conservative political opponents. The White House official pointed to a passage in the Trump administration's counterterrorism strategy released in May, which states, "We will not permit the weaponization of America's unparalleled CT capabilities for partisan purposes." That document also states, our counterterrorism powers will not be used to target our fellow Americans who simply disagree with us. Like Gorka, White House Deputy Chief of Staff Stephen Miller is among those who have shown enthusiasm for taking a hard-line approach to left-wing extremists in the United States. During a White House roundtable last fall, he expressed support for designating Antifa a foreign terrorist organization. It's true, Miller said, when the president asked for his opinion. There are extensive foreign ties. I think that would be a very valid step to take. But achieving that status for Antifa would be a stretch, experts say. U.S. law requires a group be foreign to be designated. If it has any significant domestic presence, it cannot be designated, said Jason Blazakis, who ran the State Department's designation process for 10 years before leaving in 2018. Elsewhere in the government, discomfort with the administration's direction is such that at meetings of national security officials from various agencies, some intelligence analysts have declined to brief on Antifa because they do not regard Antifa as a serious counterterrorism threat, according to one person familiar with the matter. Officials from some foreign governments, speaking on the condition of anonymity to avoid being seen as criticizing the administration, expressed dismay about the Rubio invitation, citing what they call its vague aims and the short notice. The invitation, a copy of which was shown to the Post, was issued last week, with RSVPs due this Friday, they said. Several told the Post that their country's foreign minister or interior minister was unlikely to attend, citing the busy diplomatic schedule over summer, which includes an annual security conference next week in Aspen, Colorado. Some said, too, they were unsure why they had been invited. We don't have Antifa, said one European diplomat. I don't think we can find any reason why we would be interested in attending such an event, said another. Our law enforcement authorities have not focused on left-wing terrorism because this is not considered a high-priority threat in our country, said a third. The invitation list, reviewed by the Post, included most European nations, larger Latin American countries, and several Asian states, including India, Indonesia, and Singapore. The State Department did not respond to a request seeking to understand how the list of invitees was drawn up. President Donald Trump has made no secret of his disdain for Antifa, going so far as to issue an executive order in the fall, branding it a domestic terrorist organization, a rhetorical label that experts say carries no legal weight. Trump issued the order after the killing of conservative activist Charlie Kirk, whose mobilization of the youth vote helped propel Trump back to the White House. Legal proceedings began this week in the case of Kirk's alleged killer. The order was followed by the issuance of National Security Presidential Memorandum 7, which directed the Justice Department to investigate and disrupt networks, entities, and organizations that foment political violence. The document states that Kirk's alleged killer engraved the bullets used in the killing with so-called anti-fascist rhetoric. That led to a criminal investigation that culminated last month in lengthy prison sentences given to several members of what prosecutors called an Antifa cell. One defendant received 100 years for their roles last summer in a protest outside an Immigration and Customs Enforcement facility in Texas, during which a police officer was shot. The person sentenced to 100 years was convicted of attempted murder. The others received prison terms of 30 to 70 years on charges such as rioting, providing support to terrorists, and conspiracy to use and carry explosives. Antifa, short for anti-fascist, is a decentralized movement without a clear command structure or leader, reflecting a range of ideologies mostly on the political left, from anarchism to communism and everything in between. Unlike left-wing extremist groups of the 1960s and 1970s, such as Weather Underground, Antifa does not issue manifestos or claim responsibility for actions. Analysts say it can be difficult to categorize left-wing violence. Is the killing of a healthcare executive over perceived corporate greed, as the suspect Luigi Mangione is alleged to have done, a left-wing act? And though there is some upswing of political violence in the United States, to date, left-wing violent extremism has typically been less lethal than other forms of terrorism, said Bruce Hoffman, senior fellow for counterterrorism at the Council on Foreign Relations. A concept note sent to invitees and U.S. diplomats this week and reviewed by the Post characterizes next week's event as a ministerial on the resurgence of political terrorism. But it makes clear that the focus is on far-left terrorists who, the note says, are increasingly turning to organized deadly violence to advance their political objectives. The ministerial is an opportunity to strengthen cooperation in intelligence sharing and law enforcement, the note says. But terrorism experts say that such framing inflates the threat posed by left-wing extremists and underestimates the true scope of the challenge in combating terrorism broadly. This is the politicization of intelligence, and it's dangerous because what they're doing is basically playing partisan politics with counterterrorism and only looking at a sliver of the overall threat, said Colin P. Clark, executive director of the Soufan Center, who has testified before Congress on numerous occasions as an expert witness on terrorism issues. Several current and former counterterrorism officials across Republican and Democratic administrations, as well as Europeans themselves, say that Trump's administration's emphasis is misapplied. The Europeans were much more concerned about right-wing terrorism than left-wing terrorism, in the first Trump administration and the Biden administration, said one former official who worked in both. That is still where most Europeans are, according to U.S. and European officials. In late May, the State Department held a meeting in The Hague on Antifa and left-wing terrorism, convening law enforcement and counterterrorism officials from mostly European countries, according to two people familiar with the event. The Dutch declined to co-host, so it took place at the U.S. Embassy there, one person said. The event, according to these people, fell flat. Many of the invitees' view was, "We don't see it quite the way you do," said one of the people. That was followed in early June by a gathering at the U.S. Institute of Peace to try to convince State Department personnel that far-left political terrorists were a growing threat to the country. But that event apparently was also a dud, according to PUC News. About an hour into the event, organizers sent out an email blast telling people they could still join if they wanted, PUC reported. Undeterred, the State Department in mid-June sent a cable to more than 20 U.S. embassies, from Argentina and Mexico to Italy and Albania, seeking information on far-left extremist groups, according to two people familiar with the matter. Several have responded, but none has indicated they concur with the administration's assessment of the threat, one person said. In November, the State Department announced the designations of four European groups as foreign terrorist organizations, including a militant group in Germany that calls itself Antifa Ost. Two more were in Greece and one in Italy. Designation, which is done by the Secretary of State, is based on criteria that include the assessment that the group poses a direct threat to U.S. national security interests. The designations of the four groups were met with skepticism among experts. "They're very peculiar," said Blazakas, who is now a professor at Middlebury Institute and teaches about violent extremism. "Those groups have carried out acts of vandalism. They've harmed individuals, but they don't have a casualty to their name." Authorities in Germany also do not see a significant threat. The security authorities' assessment is that the potential threat posed by the group has recently decreased significantly, an Interior Ministry spokesperson told reporters in November, noting that Antifa Ost leaders, and particularly violent members, were either in custody or already convicted. European governments have largely declined to label Antifa as a terrorism organization, despite pressure from far-right parties. In the Netherlands, the center-right government rejected a parliamentary motion to designate Antifa, with the country's justice minister telling Parliament in May that it did not meet the legal threshold because there was no evidence it was an organization rather than an amorphous movement. That month, a State Department official told reporters that the agency had taken unprecedented steps to dismantle transnational far-left and anarchist terrorism, including Antifa-aligned groups, asserting that the number of incidents involving these groups had increased sharply over the past decade in the United States and Europe. The official, who spoke on the condition of anonymity under rules set by the department, said the administration had heard from foreign partners that they were seeing different groups starting to converge. The administration's rhetoric is consistent with the language of its counterterrorism strategy, which calls for the rapid identification and neutralization of violent secular political groups whose ideology is anti-American, radically pro-transgender, and anarchist. The strategy directs the use of all tools constitutionally available to us to map them at home, identify their membership, map their ties to international organizations like Antifa, and use law enforcement tools to cripple them operationally before they can maim or kill the innocent. It does not, as did the 2018 counterterrorism strategy issued in Trump's first term, mention nationalist neo-Nazi groups with anti-Western views that have attacked Muslims and left-wing groups. We have to be objective about identifying threats, not politically selective, Hoffman said. If I were to rack and stack priorities, left-wing terrorists wouldn't be in my top three, Clark said. Democrats seek a way forward amid finger-pointing in Maine. By Dan Merica and Alexei Kosev. Democrats in Maine sought to swiftly move on from Graham Platner's failed Senate campaign Thursday. But as they began picking up the pieces of a campaign that flamed out as spectacularly as it had caught on, they remained divided and uncertain about how to keep the movement he had energized intact. Several candidates who rushed to replace him late Wednesday and early Thursday, following his 11-minute conspiracy-laden withdrawal video, told the Washington Post they would not accept Platner's endorsement. Meanwhile, the Maine Democratic Party worked to outline the details of the process to select a new nominee, which must be complete by July 27 under state law. State leaders met to consider a range of plans for holding a nominating convention. One of the key hang-ups, said a person familiar with the plans, is how to elect the delegates who vote on the new candidate in a representative way. They spoke on the condition of anonymity to discuss internal deliberations. A host of other questions remained unanswered, from how a nominating convention would be run to whether and how to vet potential replacements for a candidate who left the race because of a host of scandals, including a sexual assault allegation that he denied. Platner privately told campaign staff on Wednesday night that he planned to officially file the paperwork removing himself from the ballot on Monday. Two former Platner aides who were on the call told the Washington Post. That means Platner will wait until the deadline under state law to officially end his Senate campaign, a decision that could cause heartburn for Maine Democrats eager to move on from the candidate. While officials plotted a path forward, many top Democrats in Maine spent the day debating whether Platner's exit and his decision to bitterly blame the establishment for forcing him out would hurt the eventual nominee. Democrats are eager to field a strong challenger against Republican Senator Susan Collins in a contest that could decide control of the Senate. Even some former Platner aides worried Thursday that he damaged what he had built. He spent a year helping people to believe in a truly feel-good brand of politics that brought them together, often literally, and called out the real corruption baked into our political system, said a former Platner aide, who spoke on the condition of anonymity because of the still raw nerves among Democrats. Then, for 11 minutes on Wednesday night, he told the same people that their work didn't matter, and that no matter what they did, it was impossible to make change because invisible forces around them would never allow it. Some Democrats said Plattner's video threatened to rally his supporters against the state party and damage anyone nominated through their process. That video really made no one proud except for probably Graham Plattner. It was quite unfortunate. Adam Green, the head of a progressive group that supported Plattner until this week, said on CNN, "This was certainly a setback for progressive causes." Others, however, contended that the video missed the mark so spectacularly that it could unite the party. The video was 11 minutes of grievance and self-pity that even diehard Plattner supporters have struggled to defend, said Ian Russell, a Democratic operative who works in Maine politics. "He's shown no grace or even any scintilla of responsibility for his actions," Russell said. "But the video was so over the top and grievance-filled that it will make it easier for the party to come together." The tenor of Plattner's exit was important to him, a person familiar with its production told the Post, and was a condition of his decision to suspend his campaign. Plattner, while holed up in his rural Maine home this week, told his most loyal aides that he would only suspend his campaign if he were allowed to say everything he wanted, the person said. His remarks picked at a wound that the Democratic Party has spent a decade trying to heal. In 2016, supporters of Senator Bernie Sanders, independent of Vermont, insurgent presidential campaign, blamed party officials for rigging the unexpectedly competitive Democratic primary with a more moderate Hillary Clinton. A unity message at that summer's nominating convention failed to tamp down on the bitterness, and Clinton's loss to President Donald Trump provided fuel for all sides in an acrimonious ideological split within the party. Since then, as additional outsider candidates upend the Democratic establishment, party leaders have feuded with a restive progressive wing that argues Democrats are stifling the excitement of their base in search of more moderate candidates. The Maine Democratic Party must now consolidate voters behind whoever emerges as the replacement nominee, someone they hope will appeal to both progressive and moderate voters needed to win the state. Four of the candidates vying to take over for Plattner, former state senator Troy Jackson, brewery owner Dan Cleven, former congressional candidate Jordan Wood, and former top Maine health official Nirav Shah, all told the Post they would not accept Plattner's endorsement. "This race should no longer be about Plattner," Shah said. "It should be about the people who supported him and uniting them to defeat Senator Collins." But each candidate made clear steps on Thursday toward winning over Plattner's base. Kleban said he would not vote for Senate Minority Leader Chuck Schumer, Democrat of New York, for Senate leadership, something that helped burnish Plattner's outsider image. Wood, after declining to endorse Plattner, said he has always been aligned with Graham on most issues and noted they were both young progressive reformers. And Jackson officially announced his run by casting himself as a fighter for working-class people in Plattner's image, and later pledged to support Medicare for All in the Senate, the universal health care plan that Plattner promoted. "I've been fighting for that movement my whole life, and I'm sure as hell not backing down now when this fight is needed most," Jackson said. At his formal campaign launch Thursday in Freeport, Shaw made a direct appeal to Plattner's supporters. "You have an important place in this campaign, and we welcome your voices," he said. "This campaign represents the values that we all care about." Bev Uhlenhock, the former chair of the Maine Democratic Party, said keeping Plattner's supporters aligned with Democrats will be vital to whoever succeeds him on the ballot. "We've seen thousands of newly engaged Mainers in politics through the Plattner campaign," Uhlenhock said. "It's vital to the eventual Senate candidate and for the future of the main Democratic Party as a whole, that those folks continue to feel engaged. They need to be heard and understood, even if their voices sound angry. But Marsha Myers, chair of the Hancock County Democratic Committee, said she did not detect the resentment expressed by Plattner in his exit video, filtering down to voters. The momentum that Plattner built mattered to people, Myers said, and the Democrats she has spoken to are motivated. People are coming out of the woodwork wanting to be delegates for the convention to replace Plattner, she said. He said it in his comments last night. This is about the mission, not the man. And I really think people are embracing that idea, Myers said. I'm sure there may be some who feel they want to disconnect, but most of the people I've talked to have been in the trenches, and they're going to stay there. Trump's proposed triumphal arch clears another key hurdle. By Dan Diamond. A federal commission Thursday advanced President Donald Trump's triumphal arch project after hearing nearly 3 hours of public opposition, delivering a key win for the president's hope to begin building the towering 250-foot-tall structure. The National Capital Planning Commission's vote does not represent final approval for the controversial project, which would be constructed in Memorial Circle, a traffic roundabout near Arlington National Cemetery. The commission also requested that administration officials and architects provide more information about the project before final consideration, which its chairman said could come in September. But Thursday's vote allows Trump's plan to clear another logistical hurdle, with the president eager to begin construction on the arch and potentially conclude the project during his term. I think it's long overdue as something that should be seriously considered in the city, said Paul Ingracia, a Trump appointee at the General Services Administration, who serves as one of the panel's commissioners. The panel voted 8-1 to advance the project, with commissioners who represent the Trump administration and congressional Republicans all in favor of the arch, and one commissioner who represents Washington voting against it. Three more commissioners who represent Washington voted present. About 30 people, including architects, Washington residents, military veterans, and the parents of soldiers buried in Arlington National Cemetery, weighed in before the commission's vote. Some criticized the commission's review as too rushed, noting that past proposals to build monuments in the city have undergone more thorough scrutiny. Others, including Michael Lemon, a Vietnam War veteran who is suing to block the project, told the commission that Trump's large arch would disrupt the experience of visiting Arlington National Cemetery and interfere with the intent of nearby monuments. Reject this hasty and inappropriate proposal. Respect public opinion and engage in a deliberative design process to ensure that we end up with a fitting memorial for America's 250th anniversary, Priya Jain, who chairs the Heritage Conservation Committee at the Society of Architectural Historians, told the commission. Trump has said that Washington, as the nation's capital city, deserves a triumphal arch that is larger than other arches around the world, including the 164-foot-tall Arc de Triomphe in Paris. The president and his deputies have also cited a 1925 plan authorized by Congress to build a structure at the site where Memorial Circle is now. It was meant to be built for many years, Trump said in the Oval Office in May, arguing that he has the authority to pursue the project without new congressional authorization. We don't need anything from Congress. Democrats have disagreed and insisted that the project must undergo congressional review. Thursday's vote was not a surprise. Trump had remade the commission's leaders, installing his staff secretary, Will Scharf, as its chairman, and appointing other allies to the panel, positioning his projects for favorable reviews. The commission previously approved Trump's planned White House ballroom, despite significant public opposition. The commission's staff members, who include urban planners that are not politically appointed and serve across multiple administrations, recommended Thursday that the administration shrink the arch's design to comply with the Height of Buildings Act, a federal law that restricts most construction in Washington to a maximum height of 130 feet. The Trump administration and Scharf have separately argued that the Height Act should not apply to the arch and other federal projects. Scharf on Thursday said he found the Trump administration's argument that the Height Act did not apply to Trump's 250-foot arch compelling, and that the commission should resolve the matter at a future meeting. My view is that today we are just considering this project for preliminary approval, and that as a result it's not necessary for us to take up this broader issue of the applicability of the Height of Buildings Act to federal construction, he said. The Commission of Fine Arts, another federal panel packed with Trump's allies, voted in May to give final approval to the project. Trump administration officials have declined to specify how much the project will cost or how it will be specifically funded, although have said that they plan to draw on a mix of private and public funds. The president's proposed arch has drawn significant public feedback as it has advanced. The National Park Service reported receiving more than 100,000 comments about the project during a 10-day public comment period last month. 52% of Americans oppose the planned arch, compared with 21% who favor it, according to an April Washington Post ABC News Ipsos poll. Evan Cash, who serves on the commission as the representative of D.C. Council Chairman Phil Mendelson, was the lone commissioner to vote against the project Thursday. Cash raised several concerns, including whether the Trump administration was attempting to evade congressional restrictions on building monuments, and whether a current or future president should be able to easily build tall projects that change the character of Washington. Our skyline didn't happen by accident, Cash said. Trump appointees Thursday insisted that the idea was broadly popular. Ingrassia said that a model arch currently displayed at a fair organized on the National Mall to celebrate the nation's anniversary had drawn positive comments. That display was attended by veterans, families, American citizens across the political spectrum, he said. Some commenters Thursday urged the Trump administration to build the arch in a different place, such as a site near Nationals Park. Several commenters also said they felt the current site near Arlington National Cemetery was disrespectful and would be disruptive. The Trump administration is proposing to work on the project for 20 hours per day for up to 3 years, a pace that could allow it to finish the work before Trump leaves office. Under this plan, families would lower their loved ones into the ground to the sound of pile drivers, taps against concrete pumps, Lindsay Burnett, who said she served with the Army in Iraq 2 decades ago, told the commission, "We ask our dead for everything. The least we owe them is silence." Scharf later said he appreciated those comments and asked the team overseeing the arch to develop some sort of mitigation plan so funerals at the cemetery aren't disrupted by construction. "This is an example of how public testimony can really inform our commission's deliberative process," said Scharf. 90% of U.S. adults have this syndrome, but most have never heard of it. By Erica Sloan. Susan Gilchrist, a preventive cardiologist and epidemiologist, sees patients all the time at the University of North Carolina Cardiovascular Kidney Metabolic CKM Syndrome Clinic, who don't know what CKM is and are not sure why they're in her clinic. It's not surprising. CKM syndrome was only recently coined in 2023 by the American Heart Association, AHA, and roughly 9 in 10 U.S. adults, about the same number of people estimated to have it, have never heard of it. CKM syndrome is not one disease, but rather a broad disorder that recognizes the overlap between cardiovascular, kidney, and metabolic conditions such as diabetes and obesity, said Muthiah Vaduganathan, a cardiologist at Brigham and Women's Hospital, who has conducted landmark studies on CKM syndrome. Doctors have long known that people often have more than one of these conditions at once. CKM syndrome reflects a newer understanding that the very same factors, specifically extra weight, high blood pressure, high blood sugar, abnormal cholesterol, and reduced kidney function, can contribute to the onset and progression of all three types of disease, Vadugannathan said. Researchers have defined CKM syndrome as a four-stage continuum, reflecting how symptoms and risk factors progressively pile up, raising the likelihood of a heart event or kidney failure. Stage 1 includes people with extra fat tissue, defined as a body mass index, BMI, of 25 or higher, or a waist circumference of 88 centimeters or greater in women and 102 centimeters or greater in men, and those with dysfunctional fat tissue, who may not have a larger body but show signs of poor glucose tolerance, like prediabetes. Because BMI can't distinguish lean body mass from fat, it can misclassify short or muscular people as overweight, which is why Gilchrist said experts often use it in tandem with the other metrics here to pinpoint those who fall in this risk bucket. Stage 2 includes people with metabolic risk factors that often flow from extra fat tissue, like high blood levels of a type of fat called triglycerides, high blood pressure, metabolic syndrome, a cluster of symptoms that can include either of the previous two, as well as a large waist, poor cholesterol, and high blood sugar, diabetes, or chronic kidney disease. At this stage, people still tend to be asymptomatic, Vadugannathan said. Getting categorized requires blood work, usually done at a routine physical. Stage 3 includes those from prior stages who've developed pre-symptomatic heart disease, such as atherosclerosis or heart failure, and those with very high-risk CKD or a risk greater than 20% of a heart event in the next 10 years, based on the AHA's PREVENT calculator. Since the disease might still be silent at this point, a person would be classified when their doctor orders screenings based on the above risk factors. Stage 4 includes people from the above stages who've been diagnosed with a stroke, heart failure, coronary heart disease, peripheral artery disease, or atrial fibrillation. This stage, which can occur with kidney disease, stage 4B, or without, stage 4A, covers the most severe outcomes of CKM syndrome and brings a high risk of future heart events, too. This framework has helped Gilchrist explain to patients why weight matters for health. Carrying extra weight alone does not equate to disease, but it may put you on a path toward it. A large waist circumference and high blood sugar, in particular, are signs of what Gilchrist called metabolically dangerous fat. It releases inflammatory proteins into the blood and can rev up your body's fight-or-flight stress state, she said. That combination can raise blood pressure and levels of certain fats in the blood and make cells resistant to insulin, which helps with sugar uptake, dumping even more sugar in the blood. Both high blood sugar and high blood pressure can damage the tiny blood vessels feeding the kidneys, harming their ability to filter waste and extra fluid, said Joshua Joseph, an endocrinologist at the Ohio State University Wexner Medical Center. The fluid backup increases blood volume, straining the heart and further raising blood pressure, Joseph said, setting off a downward spiral toward heart events and kidney failure. The CKM framework was only formalized in 2023, and the physician guidelines for identifying it and managing it in June 2026, so the syndrome is just now gaining recognition. CKM syndrome affects 90% of Americans because it's broadly defined to capture everyone on the continuum, from those who might feel well but have early metabolic risk factors to those with full-fledged heart disease. It doesn't mean that 90% of Americans require treatment, Vadugannathan said. The goal isn't to over-medicalize, but to push prevention. It's more that 90% of Americans should be aware that they are at least at risk for progression of one or more of these conditions, metabolic, kidney, or heart, and that early lifestyle management can help. Gilchrist pointed out that the guidelines even describe a stage zero, which includes the other 10% of Americans. They may not technically have the syndrome, but are still at risk for developing it if they don't actively subscribe to a healthy lifestyle, she said. So much of the American public falls between stage 1 and stage 4 CKM syndrome because of our typical lifestyle behaviors, said Joseph. We live in a 24 hours a day society where we may struggle to eat healthy foods, be physically active, and get enough sleep, he said. Roughly 20% of U.S. adults also use tobacco products, he added, which ratchets up risk too. But our behaviors also occur in the context of our environments, Joseph pointed out. You might live in a rural area without easy access to a grocery store, or in a city lacking green spaces or other safe areas to go out and be active. Or maybe your home is surrounded by factories that pump pollutants into the air. Both the environmental foundation and the lifestyle behaviors are levers we're trying to move, Joseph said. At early stages, treatment centers on lifestyle interventions. For instance, we know that a Mediterranean-style diet can not only help mitigate blood pressure and blood sugar, but has also been shown to reduce long-term cardiovascular risk, Joseph said. Beyond diet, the AHA guidelines for CKM syndrome also note being physically active, avoiding nicotine products, and getting quality sleep. Plus, in people with extra weight, behavioral weight loss programs led by clinicians. A handful of long-used medications are also still recommended to tackle specific risk factors and diseases in people at higher stages. For example, metformin to lower blood sugar, statins to combat high cholesterol, and angiotensin-converting enzyme, ACE inhibitors, to control blood pressure. But the biggest focus for people across the CKM spectrum is on new medications with broader effects across organs, the experts said. For instance, glucagon-like peptides, GLP-1s, can help with weight and lower blood sugar by slowing down digestion, which has been shown to benefit the heart and kidneys. Then there's sodium glucose co-transporter 2, SGL-2 inhibitors, which help you urinate out sugar and are also proven to reduce heart failure admissions and stabilize kidney function, Joseph said. And non-steroidal mineralocorticoid receptor antagonists, NSMRAs, can limit fluid backup in the kidneys with upstream benefits for the heart. We're in such a great era of medicine, Gilchrist said, because we don't just have drugs that lower one risk factor. With the CKM framework, we can find people at risk, and we can offer medicines that may actually help them stay out of the hospital and live longer. U.S. intensifies strikes on Iran's coast along Strait of Hormuz. By Rachel Chasen and Susan Hademas. U.S. forces hit 90 targets overnight, mostly along Iran's coastline with the Strait of Hormuz, stepping up renewed strikes after President Donald Trump said he thought a tentative truce was over. Iran, in turn, launched a barrage of drones and missiles at Jordan and countries in the Persian Gulf. The intensifying tit-for-tat strikes, now in their second day, came after huge crowds in Tehran vowed revenge against the United States during elaborate funeral rites this week for their assassinated supreme leader, Ayatollah Ali Khamenei, and after Trump called Iran's leaders scum. Analysts said the conflict could be escalating into a destructive new phase. The danger is more significant than people recognize, said William F. Wexler, the senior director of the Rafik Hariri Center and Middle East programs at the Atlantic Council, a Washington think tank. Going back to war doesn't mean that there will be the same limitations as before. There is a real risk of escalation, he said, pointing to Trump's warnings in recent days that the U.S. could hit Iranian energy infrastructure and desalinization plants. Over the past 2 days, the U.S. struck port cities in Iran's south and a railway in Iran's north, killing at least 14 people and wounding 78 others, according to the country's health ministry. Iran said it fired at U.S. targets in Bahrain, Kuwait, and Qatar, in addition to the Muwafaq Salti Air Base, a military facility used by U.S. forces in Jordan, which had been largely spared Iranian attacks since the beginning of the war in February. The main sticking point for both sides, Wexler said, is control of the Strait of Hormuz. While Iran interprets its initial agreement with the U.S., which was met with relief and cautious optimism when the sides agreed to it last month, as giving it control of the vital waterway, the U.S. believes the opposite. They're trying to win on the battlefield what they couldn't win at the negotiating table, Wexler said. The initial framework to end the war was followed by the start of negotiations aimed at forging a more durable peace accord within 60 days. But less than half that time had elapsed when Trump on Wednesday said he believed the ceasefire had collapsed following Iranian attacks on ships passing through the strait. Dania Thafer, executive director of Gulf International Forum, a Washington think tank, said that the most significant development in recent days was the U.S. Treasury on Tuesday revoking its authorization of Iranian oil sales. Under the term of the initial agreement, the U.S. Treasury had waived sanctions on Iranian oil through August 21, allowing the Iranian government access to a key source of revenue. Revoking that authorization is a huge deal, said Thafer, who is based in Washington and Qatar. Iran thinks that the U.S. is trying to undermine its leverage, she said, first by helping to broker a deal directly between Israel and Lebanon, which curbed Iranian influence, and then by encouraging ships transiting the Strait of Hormuz to take a route along the coast of Oman, rather than registering with Iranian officials. This could very well escalate to a full-scale war, she said, or they could de-escalate and resume talks, but the Iranians are almost at the point where they think negotiation is pointless. The U.S. strikes in recent days, the first round of which hit 80 targets, according to the U.S. military, and the new barrage of 90 overnight, were intended to further degrade Iran's ability to attack commercial shipping and innocent civilian mariners in the Strait of Hormuz, U.S. Central Command said in a statement early Thursday. Targets included air defense systems, coastal surveillance assets, missile and drone storage sites, naval capabilities, and military logistics infrastructure. Iran retaliated by firing missiles and drones at U.S. military sites in partner countries in the Persian Gulf region, including Kuwait, Bahrain, and Qatar. Sirens also sounded in Jordan on Thursday, and the country's military said 8 missiles had been intercepted. A government spokesman said in a statement carried by state media that the kingdom's airspace had been breached by missiles launched by Iran. In Kuwait, the defense ministry said that it had intercepted a cruise missile and 10 drones. Bahrain's military said that it had destroyed several treacherous Iranian aerial attacks, according to a statement Thursday, and it condemned Iran's systematic hostile approach through missile and drone attacks targeting civilians in the Kingdom of Bahrain. Iran's Islamic Revolutionary Guard Corps, in a statement carried by Iran's semi-official Mehr News, said the attacks were a first stage and warned of further strikes on American targets in the region if the U.S. air campaign continues. The armed forces of the Islamic Republic of Iran will not allow the goals and aspirations of the foolish U.S. president to be realized with authority and under any circumstances, the statement read, and will defend the lofty ideals of the Islamic Revolution until the final victory. Democratic Party fissures are shaping Michigan's crucial Senate primary. By Karen Tumulty. The most significant battle between the Democratic Party's warring factions is taking shape in the fight over the U.S. Senate nomination in Michigan, a swing state and crucial seat for Democrats to hold if they are to have a real hope of regaining control of Congress. This week, the lines became even sharper in a race where the polling has been close. With the withdrawal of Senator Mallory McMorrow, who had been struggling for traction in a middle lane, the August 4 primary has come down to two starkly different contenders. Abdul El Sayed, a former public health official who has the backing and organizational strength of the Democratic Socialists of America and Senator Bernie Sanders, independent of Vermont, and Representative Haley Stevens, a moderate House member around whom Senate Minority Leader Chuck Schumer, New York, and much of the Democratic establishment have rallied. While candidates aligned with and supported by the far left, and particularly the Democratic Socialist Movement, have won eye-popping victories recently in deeply blue House districts and mayor's races, the statewide contest in Michigan indicates how much firepower the party's liberal insurgency has in the heartland. Democrats are sweating their ability to hold on to a seat being vacated by Senator Gary Peters, who is retiring from the seat he has held since 2015. The presumed Republican nominee, former Congressman Mike Rogers, is regarded as formidable, given that he came within half a percentage point of beating now Senator Alyssa Slotkin, Democrat, in 2024. Thanks in part to his lack of a primary opponent, Rogers has amassed a war chest that, according to the latest financial reports in April, had reached $4.2 million. If Democrats lose Michigan's seat, their already difficult path to the net gain of four they need to reclaim a Senate majority becomes steeper. The race could also have implications in 2028. Michigan is likely to hold one of the earliest primaries in the Democratic presidential contest and a general election battleground that Donald Trump has won twice. On Tuesday, El Sayed and Stevens clashed in their first one-on-one debate. Stevens, regarded as an unsteady performer, was more focused and aggressive in her attacks than she has been to date in the campaign. The Congresswoman, in her fourth House term after flipping a district long held by Republicans in 2018, referred to herself repeatedly as a workhorse, while suggesting El Sayed lacks seriousness. "I am not trying to sell a book or a podcast. I'm the only one on this stage who doesn't have a talent agent trying to pitch me for paid speeches. And unlike my opponent, I'm not running at the first mic or camera I see," she said. "Instead, my head is down doing the work for the people of Michigan who need the work to be done." For his part, El Sayed continued to pound Stevens with claims that she is a tool of corporate interests and the pro-Israel lobby, the latter being a flashpoint in current Democratic politics, which are riven by disagreements over the war in Gaza. If Congresswoman Stevens makes it, or Mike Rogers wins, either way, Israel will win, El Sayed said, referring to the American-Israel Public Affairs Committee, which is spending millions through its super PAC to support Stevens. He added, "AI PAC is perfectly fine with either of my two opponents, because they know that they will have a comfortable, reliable vote in the U.S. Senate." His answer to almost every policy question was a promise to blow up a political system in which he says corporate and special interests call the shots. So long as corporations are buying policy,

will have a comfortable, reliable vote in the U.S. Senate. His answer to almost every policy question was a promise to blow up a political system in which he says corporate and special interests call the shots. So long as corporations are buying politicians, we can't actually enact the solutions because they're getting the policies that they signed up for when they pay for their politicians, El-Sayed said. While there has been much speculation that this is a year in which the influence of the Democratic Socialist Movement is taking hold in the Democratic Party, former Michigan Governor James Blanchard, a Stevens supporter, said the voters in his state are angry, not ideological. It's more anti-incumbent than pro-socialism, Blanchard said in an interview. They want fighters, they want change, and they think incumbents in Congress have been too complacent. Speaking to reporters after the debate, however, Stevens defended her service on Capitol Hill. I have been doing the work for Michigan when it matters, she said, and I'm damn proud of it. Why this could end up the least active hurricane season in 13 years. By Matthew Capucci. In an updated outlook released this week, researchers at Colorado State University are predicting a particularly muted Atlantic hurricane season, even indicating a possibility that no major storm makes landfall in the United States. It would be the least active season in at least 13 years. Only 9 named storms are expected basin-wide, according to the group, notably lower than the annual average of 14.4. One relatively meager tropical storm, Arthur, already skimmed along the Texas coastline from June 17 to June 18. Of the remaining 8 storms that CSU forecasts will form this year, 4 are expected to become hurricanes, and 1 should attain Category 3 or greater strength, making it a major hurricane. Because this is the forecast for the entire North Atlantic, that makes the odds of the U.S. getting hit relatively low. In fact, CSU projects only a 17% chance of a major U.S. landfall. That's down from a typical 43% chance any given season. In another sign of a turned-down season, the group's predictions for accumulated cyclone energy, ACE, run just 40% of what's typical for a season. ACE can be thought of as the seasonal total of all the heat energy extracted from the oceans and expended by storms on producing strong winds. Especially encouraging is how comparatively little ACE is forecast west of 60 degrees longitude, which is where the U.S. is located. What's driving the quiescence? It's due to the burgeoning El Niño pattern, which is expected to become the strongest on record. El Niño begins as a warming of water temperatures in the eastern tropical Pacific. That heats the air above, causing it to rise. The rising air is expected to generate more tropical systems in the Pacific, which is why it is likely to see a potentially hyperactive season. But what goes up must come down, and that rising air is mirrored by subsidence or sinking in the Atlantic. That will squash many attempts at tropical cyclone formation, reducing the overall number of storms. Moreover, El Niño patterns amplify wind shear, or disruptive changing winds with height. That will shred some disturbances before they can even grow into named storms. Tropical cyclones that do become established may be knocked off kilter by harsh upper-level winds, reducing their intensity. Water temperatures across the Atlantic are also closer to average rather than the red-hot anomalous warmth that's been characteristic of the past few hurricane seasons. Despite the encouraging signs that suggest fewer relative storms, it's important for coastal residents not to let their guard down. After all, hurricane season is still hurricane season. As with all hurricane seasons, coastal residents are reminded that it only takes one hurricane making landfall to make it an active season, wrote Colorado State forecasters. The 1992 Atlantic hurricane season, for instance, was anemic on paper when measured by total activity.
Accumulated cyclone

0: energy was 38% below average. Only one major hurricane formed. But that was Category 5, Hurricane Andrew, which lay siege to South Florida and the southern suburbs of Miami. That concludes this Friday's reading from the Washington Post. My name is Jean, and it's been my pleasure to read for you.
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2: Hello, and welcome to another issue of People Magazine. I'm Susie Birch for the Virginia Voice. We'll open with a People exclusive. Danny Glover opens up about Alzheimer's disease. Your life goes on. The beloved actor and his family reveal his Alzheimer's diagnosis and how he spends his days grateful for a life well lived. It's a lot of people. It's like a big party was here, says Danny Glover, gazing around his dining room at the family, caretakers, and people crew around him and breaking into his famous broad smile. In the 50 years he's lived in this historic San Francisco townhouse, there has been no shortage of celebrations. Fellow Hollywood stars and icons like Harry Belafonte have visited his home's narrow halls, filled with striking works by Black artists, as he proudly held court. But today's intention is different. Sitting down for People's interview, the beloved veteran actor, who will turn 80 on July 22nd, is just trying to get his bearings. I think he's aware sometimes and then sometimes not, says his daughter Mandissa, age 50. Words prove true throughout his interview, during which Glover opens up for the first time about his life with Alzheimer's, often toggling between unfinished thoughts and poetic personal tangents. But there are also times when he speaks lucidly. I'm still not accepting in my mind all parts of it, he says of his diagnosis. There are the moments that you keep remembering that validate the fact that you can remember stuff, and there are moments I'll never forget. To the world, he's surely had an unforgettable journey. After acclaimed performances on Broadway and in breakout films like 1984's Places in the Heart and 1985's cultural touchstone, The Color Purple, Glover won millions of fans over with his turn opposite Mel Gibson in the 1987 action blockbuster Legal Weapon. The movie launched a hit franchise, sent his career to new heights, and helped usher in an era of broader opportunities for Black actors. With family-friendly films like 1994's Angels in the Outfield and gripping dramas like 1998's Beloved, Glover became renowned for his versatility and his power on screen. And in 2022, he took home the Oscar's Jean Hersholt Humanitarian Award for his lifelong dedication to charitable work and activism. That year, Mandissa, his only child, with first wife Askie Bomilani, says she started to notice a difference in his behavior. The history of my dad is that he remembers every single thing back to 1970. What corner he was standing on, who he spoke to, what they spoke about, what color they were wearing, everything, she says. But that changed. He'd tell you so much about his parents, and I've heard those stories over and over, and there would be pieces of the story missing. I said, I wonder what's going on. Reconciling himself with the diagnosis he received in 2023 is, in some sense, acknowledging that it's happening to you, and at the same time, that there are millions of people suffering from it, says Glover. The actor and his family, including his younger brother Marty, age 67, who lives with him, came to terms with it together. Now, Mandisa says, her dad is ready to reveal his diagnosis and share what it's like to face the disease. It's important to him to be of service. I don't feel like it's the end of my life, he says. There's work to do. Life for Glover began in San Francisco, a beloved hometown he showcased in one of his last major films, 2019's The Last Black Man in San Francisco, where he was the oldest of five kids raised by postal workers James and Carrie. There's a picture in my living room with my mother and father, he says. I have it to remind me, looking at it, how much I loved them both. An avid reader, thanks to his days working on a paper route as a kid, he attended San Francisco State University, where he was drawn to both acting and activism. At age 30, when he was working in community development, he decided to follow his passion, taking acting classes at the Black Actors Workshop of the American Conservatory Theater. One successful show led to another, and soon Hollywood came calling. These days, that period brings up memories of his mother, who was killed in a car accident the same day Glover found out that he had won a career-changing role in Places in the Heart. Guess what my mother wanted to be? An actress, he says. He goes on to tell, then retell, the story of when she first realized his talent after a theater performance. She says, "Son, the people said you can act," he recalls with a chuckle. "My girl, man, we argued like girlfriend and boyfriend." His daughter knows this tale well and his fondness for verbal sparring. "We argue a lot," she says. "I mean, I'm the representative of his mother. I've taken on that role. He needs to argue with somebody, and it's got to be me. But it's all love." When it comes to the height of his career, Glover's power of recollection is uneven. Working with Mel Gibson on Lethal Weapon was great, he says. He talks about the leverage it took for Oprah Winfrey to get their artistic drama Beloved made. She had the power. "With his films, I've had the opportunity to talk about how I see the world and what relationship I played in the world. I began acting because I was a citizen. Acting is what gave me a voice." His life as an activist draws out some of his sharpest memories. "I remember when Mandela got out of prison and we were walking," he recalls of the late South African anti-apartheid leader and president, whom he supported and played in a 1987 movie. Mandela's wife, Winnie, came up and Mandela said, "Winnie, there's your other husband." It was funny. Longtime friends like actor Delroy Lindo appear in his memories, too. Lindo says they share a lifelong kinship that began from virtually my initial introduction to him. "I think this is true, basically due to Danny's ability to genuinely connect in very authentic ways with the vast majority of people he meets." Glover seems particularly reflective about one role. Asked about his portrayal of Mr., the abusive husband of Whoopi Goldberg's character in The Color Purple, Glover notes, "He was in his own pain, too, as well. Part of the outcome of that was his own healing. In those kind of relationships, people have an opportunity to resolve their own internal contradiction." To Glover's brother, Marty, it's a role that was farthest from reality. "Everybody thinks he's Mr.," Marty says, of fans equating Glover to the complicated villain. "But he's the greatest guy I ever met in my life. He saved me. I've been to jails, institutions, used drugs. Growing up, we weren't close until I started getting into trouble. And then he came and got me out and moved me down to Hollywood. and we've been inseparable ever since. Working in production on films, Marty got to see his brother's genius up close. It has made the dementia brought on by Alzheimer's even more heartbreaking. You see the deterioration and you think, wow, he says. Sometimes you get emotional about it. It's tough because you don't want to see nobody go through this. The supportive network around Glover remains strong, with Marty, Mandisa, and a team of caregivers all helping Glover's mind and hoping it is clearest in the morning. When I wake up, I try to figure out something, he says, reading something, looking at something. Democracy Now! Is a show that I love. Mandisa says she's sure it is depressing for her father. It's a change in the core of who you think you are or you don't think you are. And for her, it's very hard. You just have to live the day for what it is. Glover and his family plan to continue working with his doctor to explore treatment options. We just want him to live his best life, says Marty, like he made us live ours. If you ask Glover, the party's still going. I still have my daughter. I have friends. I want to just say, your life continues. And there's a small sidebar to this story, the latest facts to know about Alzheimer's. For so long, we've treated Alzheimer's as if it's a normal part of aging, and it's not, says Lynn Carey, Senior VP of the Alzheimer's Association, which has partnered with Glover to help encourage earlier detection of the leading form of dementia, affecting 7.5 million people in the U.S. A new blood test can detect early signs of the neurological disorder, and with early detection, drugs can slow its progression. She calls Glover brave for using this moment to help others so people know how to get support. Moving now to our best new books section, we begin with The Top of the World by Ethan Joella. This devastating gem of a novel follows siblings Chip and Maggie, the former as he spends one last golden summer working at a fading Poconos resort, and the latter as she grieves his untimely death from cancer. Searching for her purpose after losing her brother, Maggie takes a job at the same resort, where she finds solace in Chip's former friends and lover and uncovers a mystery whose conclusion will leave you sobbing. Everything Was Beautiful and Nothing Hurt by Ben Reeves. The Grim Reaper is a soulful young man who keeps people company during their final moments and whose love for a single mom and her little girl changes everything. A gorgeous reminder of what really matters. Prepare to be astounded. The Au Pair by Teddy Wayne. Take a middle-aged novelist whose early promise has fizzled. Add a high-powered wife who's bankrolling their lavish lives. Then throw in a stunning au pair from Norway, Natch, and you've got a recipe for trouble. Cinematic and snappily written, this one deserves a spot on your beach blanket. And then we have the collection of three small reviews gathered under the title Starry New Books. The Revelation of Dion Daphne by Mara Brock Akil. The Girlfriends creator writes about a beauty editor confronting her trauma on a road trip over the 14 days it takes to receive life-altering test results. Get Lost by Justin Halpern. In this comic thriller from the Abbott Elementary producer, Lila's mom goes missing, and her dad is the main suspect. Lila knows he didn't do it, so they set out to clear his name. To L.A. Eve Babbitts, edited and annotated by Lily Analek. Travel back to Hollywood's heyday through unsent letters the late writer called practically my diary, and Analect's Rye Commentary. And next up, it wouldn't be People Magazine if there wasn't a dramatic story. This one is called Murder at Angel's Landing. 10th anniversary hike turns deadly. Husband arrested 20 years later. For a young couple from Las Vegas, the romantic celebration of their wedding anniversary in Zion National Park in Utah ended in unspeakable tragedy. Early on the morning of August 22, 2006, Bernadette Vandermeer and her husband David, both skilled hikers, climbed to the 5,790-foot summit of Angel's Landing, a spectacular rocky pinnacle in the mountains of southern Utah, where David, a youth pastor at a Las Vegas church, had proposed to Bernadette, a waitress and aspiring singer, 10 years earlier. But as David would later tell Bernadette's friend Cindy Hinch, a fellow church member, when the couple arrived at the mountaintop, just in time to see the sunrise, David reached for a backpack, and he said, as he turned back around, his wife was nowhere to be seen. Bernadette apparently fell off the mountain, he claimed, and her body was recovered on the valley floor later that day. All he said he heard was a gasp, and she was gone, says Hinch, who remembers her friend as a devout Christian and a devoted wife. David even told her that Bernadette didn't scream. That's how generous she was, recalls Hinch. She didn't want to bother David by being in distress, and so she just let herself fall. Although for decades, Hinch and others in the community took comfort in the former pastor's account of his wife's humble 2006 passing, officially ruled an accident, that peace of mind was shattered on June 22, 2026, David, by then a 49-year-old yoga instructor, was arrested in Las Vegas and charged with the murder of Bernadette at Angel's Landing. Investigators, initially responding to an anonymous tip in 2022 about David's alleged relations with a girl at his former church in the early 2000s, contacted a former member of the congregation's youth group who admitted she was David's mistress during his marriage to Bernadette. Identified as S.H. in court filings, the 36-year-old woman went on to provide information that investigators used to link David to Bernadette's murder, including a comment he made before Bernadette's death that their affair could only continue if his wife was not alive. Then, on June 24th, as David was awaiting extradition to face justice in Utah, there was another twist in the case when Clark County Detention Center guards found him with self-inflicted wounds in his cell. The following morning, a judge announced at the beginning of a bond hearing that the defendant was dead. But Bernadette's mother, Laura Goodenkoff, who began to suspect her former son-in-law of murder years ago, still thinks justice has been served. I think he knew his goose was cooked, she says. He took a beautiful wife and robbed her of life. Bernadette and David met as teenagers attending the same church, and brought together by their Christian faith and a shared love of music, were married in 1996. A worship singer at their church, Bernadette had dreams of becoming a recording artist and landed a job playing Betty Boop at the MGM Grand on the Las Vegas Strip. She later worked as a cocktail waitress at the New York Hotel and Casino, while David worked as a youth pastor at Las Vegas's New Song Christian Church. To their community, the couple appeared to be role models of happiness and devotion. But at their modest home, there were tensions over money, says Goodenkoff. Although Bernadette was the breadwinner, David asked her to give him her paycheck and tips she made at work each week, according to her mother. He was real tight with money, and he wouldn't even let her go to Starbucks. As years passed, Bernadette became concerned about the time her husband spent alone with teenagers from his youth group. By 2006, she suspected he was having an affair with one of them, S.H. According to her mother, Bernadette confronted David and told him that she wanted a divorce if he didn't change. He replied, "What will people do? What will people think if a pastor divorces?" says Gudenkoff. Days later, the couple drove to Utah's Zion National Park and climbed the steep Angel's Landing Trail to celebrate their 10th anniversary. Police who investigated Bernadette's lethal fall found no eyewitnesses other than her husband. Authorities noted that minor details changed as David repeated his account of the incident, but eventually determined Bernadette's 1,200-foot free fall to be an accident. Prosecutors who reopened the case decades later now say the trip to Zion was part of David's plan to get Bernadette out of the way to move forward with his relationship with S.H. Before Bernadette's death, he increased his wife's life insurance policy. And months later, he collected a $567,439 payout. Prosecutors claim David used some of the cash to buy his mistress a car and a house. In 2008, the couple were secretly married, prosecutors claim, for health insurance purposes after David was fired from his church job for providing alcohol to underage members. But when S.H. found evidence of infidelity, the couple separated and eventually divorced in 2014. All the while, Gudenkoff, who says she first became suspicious of David after finding additional insurance policies in Bernadette's name at the former couple's house, continued to gather evidence and briefly spoke to an investigator about taking on the case. When police received another tip about David in 2025, she worked with them as a cooperating witness in the weeks prior to his arrest. And on the morning of June 22nd, she received the call that she had waited for 20 years. David was in custody. "I know Bernadette is in heaven," she says. "She was a wonderful woman." Moving now to the regular section called People Picks. We give you the buzz on what to watch, read, and listen to this week. From a series, Elle, the nostalgia-packed Legally Blonde prequel show, is fun, fresh, and fierce, just like Ellie Woods. As Reese Witherspoon's Ellie Woods said of court cases 25 years ago, "I'd pick the dangerous one because I'm not afraid of a challenge." There's no question that launching a Legally Blonde prequel series set in high school is more dangerous than just doing another sequel checking in on the lively lawyer at age 47. But from the moment newcomer Lexi Minitree and her corn silk coif first appear as 16-year-old Ellie Woods in Elle, it's clear that lightning in a hair dye model may have struck again. Following Ellie's over-the-top Sweet 16 birthday bash, her mother, a superb scene-stealing June Diane Raphael, and father, go-to YA dad Tom Everett Scott, tell her they're moving to Seattle. Clue countless shots of Ellie's pop of pink amid a sea of dark gray grunge. But the relentlessly resilient, inspiringly kind type 18 does find her people. When she discovers some shady dealings by her principal, the seeds of a great legal mind begin to sprout. From the clever Easter eggs to the costumes, Ellie is sweet and funny and makes prequels look easy. What, like that's hard? This next little snippet is entitled Social Standout. Two taste buds try food from every country, all in New York City. No one's chopping onions. You're just tearing up watching tall guy Dylan Davis and hat guy Nicholas Neff, a.k.a. at Taste Buds NYC, on TikTok. Watching them bond with restaurant owners after selecting a country's cuisine at random and trying pretty much every dish on the menu. Come for the food, stay for the friendships. They've gone to birthday parties, played pickup basketball, and hosted a dinner, uniting new pals from places like Antigua and Yemen. And then there is a movie entitled Enola Holmes 3. Charming, clever, and a little chaotic, Millie Bobby Brown is at her comedic best as Victorian detective Enola Holmes in the third installment of the franchise. Enola's extravagant wedding to Lord Tewkesbury is derailed by a couple of kidnappings and a murder on the British-ruled island of Malta. Joined by a host of brave, enduring characters, old and new, Enola must unravel this string of connected crimes to stop the unsavory villain behind them, all while her brother Sherlock is missing. And that premieres July 1 on Netflix. For those of you following the series The Bear, in episodes set mostly over the course of one stormy day, a la The Pit, Carmi, Sydney, Richie, and the rest of the staff scramble to make every second of service count with their restaurant's future on the line. If you've lost your taste for the FX hit, the frenetic energy of the fifth and final season marks a return to form that will have you cheering, "Yes, Chef," as the series hurtles chaotically towards its finale. As a further explanation of Chef, we have a little sidebar called Looking Back, The Bear's Liza Colon Zayas. Liza Colon Zayas sees her own life reflected in her character on The Bear. "I'm a lot like Tina," the Emmy-winning actress, age 53, says with a laugh of the once stubborn, defiant line cook who grows into a compassionate and confident mama bear and sous chef over the show's five seasons. "Going through this journey, I recognize there's no expiration date on realizing my dream as an actor and owning what talents and skills I have and feeling good about it. I personally have learned a lot about that from playing Tina." Born in the Bronx and raised in a family with Puerto Rican roots, the actress launched her career off-Broadway in 1995 and appeared on shows including Law & Order and In Treatment before landing her role on The Bear. "I'm proud that I was able to bring humanity to this person, who in the very first season was so hard to like," she says. In 2024, she became the first Latina to win the Emmy for Best Supporting Actress in a Comedy Series. Over these years, to make her somebody that a lot of fans say they relate to and love is a really great feeling. And so as to end on a really great feeling, we will close out People Magazine for today. Please join us next week. I'm Susie Birch for the Virginia Voice, and this show is also available on demand at www.virginiavoice.org.

Hello and welcome to this week's reading from GQ. I'm Virginia Voice volunteer Luke Sartori. Starting in the wellness section of GQ this week, this article was published June 25th, 2026. Mick Jagger's Guide to Longevity includes high-intensity exercise and no drugs. It's a no to saunas and cold plunges and a yes to laying off drinking after 40. Ahead of the release of the 33rd Rolling Stones album, Foreign Tongues, GQ spoke to the legendary frontman about staying alive, by Ben Allen. When Mick Jagger is performing with the Rolling Stones, which he still miraculously does 64 years on from the band's inception, he has to remind himself to stop moving. "Because not everyone wants to see you moving," Jagger tells me, as we sit in a pale London hotel suite with a bout of torrential summer rain pummeling the pavement outside. "When you do a ballad, you stop moving. And I just tell myself, you're not going to move. You're not going to move. You're going to stand there. Move your arms. That's all you're going to do." Stillness does not come naturally to him. If you've seen the Stones live, you'll understand this. 4 years ago in Hyde Park, I watched him, at 78, stomp, strut, point, shimmy, and shake his way across the wide expanse of the stage for 2 hours straight. If he did actually stop, I didn't register it. That night, I thought that I was witnessing a farewell tour. The band's original drummer, Charlie Watts, had died the year prior, breaking up the quartet rounded out by Jagger's bandmates, Keith Richards and Ronnie Wood. They carried on with their 60th anniversary celebrations anyway. But it felt like a reasonable time for the team to call it quits. On top of everything, they hadn't made an album of original songs in more than a decade. But incredibly, in the following few years, the band has entered a total creative renaissance. Foreign Tongues, the 33rd Rolling Stones album, and that's only counting the ones with predominantly original material, will come out a couple of weeks before Mick Jagger's 83rd birthday in July. It's their second album in 3 years, and like 2023's Hackney Diamonds, it is genuinely excellent. In person, Jagger is warmer and more thoughtful than I'd expect him to be. He laughs easily, too. The core of what I want to ask him is, how does he stay so sharp on a creative and physical level? Well, he doesn't think all that much about it. Actually, beyond the obvious, exercise, don't drink and do drugs in excess, you're just doing the best you can, he says. GQ. You and the band have had a creative resurgence in the last few years. 2 albums in 3 years after a long break. What do you chalk it up to? Mick Jagger. Well, I think first of all, we were very lazy and didn't do anything much for a long time. I think we got to the point of realizing we weren't going in the right direction. And then we had a real good sit down before Hackney Diamonds. I said, okay, this is really simple. We're going to change producers and set a deadline. And we did it, and we went, and we did writing, rehearsing, all the right things. Charlie Watts is on this album, and he was on the last album as well. But there's been this period where it's just been you, Keith, Ronnie. Has Watts' passing changed your perspective on your time together? Do you take it for granted a little less? Yeah, I mean, obviously it's different. Charlie had been in the band since the very beginning. Sometimes you'd see Charlie there almost when the chair's empty. But you just get on with it. On a personal level, of course, it's different. If you're forced to change someone because they're not there anymore, it's difficult. The most difficult moment was going out on stage when we did the first tour without Charlie. You've never been out with another drummer in your whole life. That was hard, but that was how we got used to not having him around and still continuing. There are some amazing collaborations on this album. I noticed in the credits you got Bruno Mars on Cowbell. We were in LA, I was doing some vocal touch-ups, and Bruno came by and listened to some tracks. I've known him for a while. So I said, okay, Bruno, what do you want to play? Your choice of percussion. He's a percussionist, and that was his first thing. I want to play cowbell. You've worked with loads of contemporary pop stars. Do you find inspiration from many current musicians? I did a track with Burna Boy. That was hilarious, because I'm a real Afrobeats person, and I've always liked Burna Boy. David Bowie was a great example of someone who only wanted to listen to what was going on now. But it's such a lot of work to do that. It's so much work. Loads of it is rubbish.
So I don't ignore what's going on, but I'm not a slave to what's going on. There's been a lot of talk over the last few years about rock returning to the mainstream. I don't know if you know Geese. Geese, everyone's talking about them. They're very experimental, Geese, really. I mean, for a rock band, I quite like it. I heard all the talk about it, and as soon as the record, Getting Killed, came out, I was expecting it to be more indie. I wasn't expecting it to be quite like that out there, but I admire that. I mean, there's also a lot of good women singers who've done great recently. Look at Rosalia's album, Lux. That was something really conceptual, really interesting, and she really pulled it off. And I really admire her for doing it. You've also got Paul McCartney playing bass on the album. How has your relationship with him evolved over the years? He was always the polite one. John and I were the closest friends, but he's the most acerbic one, and George was sort of quiet, but can be very needly, you know? And Ringo is Ringo, but I've always had a good relationship with Paul. We've always been friends, but funny, strangely, I've never played bass with him before these sessions. I believe Paul and John did backing vocals on a Stone song in the late 1960s. What do you remember about that session? I remember doing it in Olympic Studios in Barnes, London. We wanted a lot of harmonies, and they were around and said, "We'll do them, man." Do you get that to me, the four of you, John, Paul, Mick, Keith, all being in the same place, making music in the 1960s, feels like some kind of cosmic event? Yeah, it was good. We'd hang out quite a lot, but we wouldn't do a lot of work together. It wasn't like now when everyone does features on everyone's records. It didn't happen so much then. Of course, there were duets and everything, but now it's much more features or something you do all the time. I mean, it wasn't a big of a deal back then. You've collaborated with a lot of people outside of the Stones over the years. Is there anyone you feel you learned a lot from? In the early days, when we were quite young, you would watch everyone. I would watch everyone, even really terrible people, to see something that I might nick off them. But obviously you watch really good people. I would regularly go and see James Brown. If he was on for a week in New York, I would go many times just to watch him. We were on tour in the very early days with Little Richard, and I think that I learned more from him than anyone else. He was very generous in teaching me how to be at one with a crowd. Because there's you, and then there's people that come to see you. Richard would make them all welcome and be part of the group. I was talking with Chris Martin, and he said, when you're playing a stadium, it's really different than playing a theater, because in a theater, you can really see people. The bloke with the leather jacket, the girl with the yellow coat. But in the stadium, Chris and I were saying, you always look people in the eye, actual individual people, because you can't look at every individual in a 50,000 person crowd, but you look at some. You want to see at least some people that you really relate to. I went to the last Stones tour in 2022 in Hyde Park. I noticed that you didn't stop moving the entire show. No. You're walking several miles, probably. How do you train for that? Well, you walk, you take a very large space, which is the same size as the stage, more or less. I mean, sometimes you can't quite get there, but you do it for a lot for a month before. And when you rehearse the first part of rehearsal, you can just do music, and then when you're confident with that, you can move it to a big space and just do it. I just do the whole thing, and then you realize my fitness level has to go up a lot to do it, because when you're singing, you only have so much breath. You've got to portion your breath between your singing and your moving. What is your general training like? I do. It's a bit like tennis. You move very quickly, and then you stop, and then you walk. High intensity, as you say. You're always moving. Are you familiar with the concept of longevity as a health trend? Yeah, everyone's crazy about that. This is the way to do it. No, this is the way to do it. Your longevity as a performer is incredible, and people look to you like, well, he's doing something, right? Yeah, well, what is it? Exactly, what are you doing? Are you doing ice baths? No, I can't stand ice baths. It's awful. I don't think it's fashion that's going to last. You worry sometimes about the fadness of it all. People are seemingly spending more time than ever thinking about how to stay alive longer. Do you think about it? Staying alive and fit.
there's only so much you can. I mean, you wish there was some new thing that you could try, but is there really anything? There's nothing really. I mean, there's lots and lots of upcoming things you always read about, and then did they ever really arrive? Meanwhile, you're in the gym. Meanwhile, you're in the dance studio. Saunas are big now. I don't like being hot for too long. So there's nothing you can chalk your own longevity up to. I think, unfortunately, you can't really, after a certain age, do loads of drink and drugs. That's unfortunate. Unfortunately, because it's a lot of fun. However, if you want to have fitness and longevity, you can't do loads of drugs and drink all the time. When did you stop all of that? I was about 40. Okay, that's good to know. Up until 40, you might be okay. I mean, you still can do it, but you can't do it crazy all the time like you used to be able to. Because something will catch you. It might catch you out anyway. There's no guarantees. You're just doing the best you can, and you might get some terrible illness, and you might have been clean, and you've done everything. You've been in the gym, and you might just get some terrible illness, but at least you're doing your best. Do you get hangovers? Yeah, terrible hangovers. It gets worse, doesn't it? Yeah, it gets worse. It doesn't get any better. 4 Beatle biopics are being filmed this year. Would that kind of treatment for the Stones interest you? Yeah, it interests me. I don't want to impart it to you, but I know how I see it. There's lots of ways of doing biopics. So most of the time when you do a biopic, you do one small section of someone's life bookended by some other stuff. Take the Bob Dylan movie. You do the moment when Bob went electric. You'd have to think, what are you going to zero in on? And where's your 2 years of interest? I mean, that Bob Dylan one was 2 years. The James Brown one that I produced was slightly more. What section would you go for out of the Stones' history? I don't know which section because it is a long period. Do you have an idea? Someone you'd like to play you? No. What's the biggest misconception about you? People have preconceptions about everyone. Even if you're not a very well-known person, people say whispering, she's a bit of a bitch. Do you know what I mean? Everyone comes with some kind of baggage. But I'm at a disadvantage because a person can Google me and find out a lot, and I can Google them and not find out anything. In the old days, they would not know about you, and they'd be surprised you could even speak. Because in those days, pop stars were supposed to be ridiculously stupid and too badly educated to know anything. And so they were really surprised when you put a 3-syllable word together. By Ben Allen. Moving into the sports section of GQ, this article was published June 22nd, 2026. NBA draft prospect AJ DeBonsa already knows he's a star. People come up to me and they kind of treat me like I'm not human, says the 19-year-old BYU forward, who's projected to be selected first overall at Tuesday's draft, by Matthew Roberson. There's something mesmerizing about watching great basketball players practice shooting. It's not unlike being in a casino, where all the trance-inducing stimuli make space and time feel like a distant memory. In an empty gym with no fans berating them or sequoia-like shot blockers trying to swat their efforts into the bleachers, the ball goes through the basket at a hypnotic rate. Every release sends the ball arcing, like a rising and falling sun. Each swish of the net serves as a hoops ASMR. In this case, when the person draining all the shots is a 19-year-old phenom named AJ DeBonsa, one of the most hyped NBA draft prospects in a generation, each shot also represents a tantalizing glimpse into the future. DeBonsa's freakish physical form contains all the ingredients that modern NBA rosters need. He stands at 6'9" with a 7-foot wingspan, despite being just a few months removed from his freshman year of college. He's got grown man shoulders, a nice awning over his 220-pound foundation, and from my vantage point on this sunny day in early May, as I watched DeBonsa run through drills at Loyola Marymount University, a quaint Jesuit school on the west side of L.A., where he's been training tirelessly in the lead-up to this Tuesday's draft, it seems he also has the skills and discipline necessary to make the most of his sky-high potential. The shooting spectacle he puts on, off-the-dribble middies, catch-and-shoot threes,
sidesteps, and stepbacks must be taken with a grain of salt, of course. Even the clankiest shooters can get hot when no one is guarding them. But the waterfall of jumpers I'm watching comes at the tail end of an eventful and taxing day, and his young legs are up to the challenge. When the Washington Wizards keeper of this year's first pick march up to the Barclays Center podium to announce their potentially franchise-altering selection, the widespread consensus is that they'd be foolish not to take the Bonsa. Spending a day with him, watching as he puts his body through the ringer, it's evident why. Everything DeBonsa has been doing since the final buzzer sounded on his college career has been geared toward joining names like LeBron, Luka, and Wemby as the next step to recalibrate what a teenager can accomplish in the NBA. Earlier that day, I first met up with DeBonsa in Santa Monica as a trainer put him through a morning circuit. As a Red Bull athlete, DeBonsa has all-inclusive access to the Red Bull Athlete Performance Center, a standalone building at the energy drink company's LA headquarters. The aspirational grooves of Rod Wave and 21 Savage's Turks and Caicos rattled the speakers. The tricked-out gym boasts all the high-end amenities one might expect of a health and fitness palace funded by Red Bull, where snowboarders and cliff divers train alongside the potential first pick in the NBA draft. There's a biomechanics lab and a mental health performance center, an area where athletes can receive shockwave therapy, and a section where they can transition between an infrared sauna and a cold plunge. Immediately upon entering, visitors are greeted by a dark accent wall with "Fuck the Limits" painted on it in bold, defiant letters. I am told that the Peter Drucker quote, "What is measured improves," serves as a guiding principle for everything that happens here, which is why every moment, every lift, seemingly every breath is tracked. For DeBonsa, whose lone season of college basketball ended in March, the last 3 months of detailed work have all been in the name of that, measured improvement. Because as the guy who broke 19 school records at BYU tells me later in the day, experiencing any sort of weight on draft night would be a mountainous letdown. I work so hard to be anything less than number one would just kind of be like I did something wrong. It'd kind of be disappointing. By mid-afternoon, we were sitting in the fabled Venice Beach basketball courts, forever immortalized in White Men Can't Jump, where the most rugged and competitive outdoor pickup games this side of the Mississippi take place. DeBonsa was there taking in the scene with his dad, his trainer and his videographer, as well as a few others. He was wearing head-to-toe Nike. The company has already given him his own signature logo, a star composed of his initials. And our interview served as a bit of a warm-up for him before the grilling he was due to receive from coaches and front office executives at the NBA Combine a week later. To understand what makes DeBonsa tick, one must first understand why he, a black kid from Brockton, Massachusetts, chose to attend Brigham Young University, the overwhelmingly white and notoriously strict Mormon institution in Provo, Utah. Ever since committing to play for the Cougars as a high schooler, DeBonsa has stuck to the line that he chose BYU because he wanted his college experience to be distraction-free. There's certainly some logic to that. BYU rigidly prohibits drinking, smoking, and premarital sex. In 2011, the school dismissed a player from its men's basketball team after he admitted to having sexual relations with his girlfriend. For DeBonsa, those restrictions helped create a placid basketball-focused environment in which he spent most of his off hours. Just in the crib, he says. I remember we had an off week in the summer, and it's like, there's nothing to do. You do want to go out with your teammates and do something, and you can't. That wasn't a bad thing, though. You start to believe him, that this self-imposed virtuous lifestyle wasn't all that bad. When you consider the extensive list of programs he could have played for, he had offered some schools in bigger cities, USC, Georgetown, Washington, as well as ones with much stronger basketball pedigree, Duke, North Carolina, Kentucky. UConn, Providence, and Boston College all gave him the chance to stay closer to home. But DeBonsa, who identifies as Catholic, not Mormon, chose the rule-heavy campus where even caffeine can be a bit taboo. When I first got there, I'm like, well, I have a Red Bull deal, so I don't know what y'all want to do. That part,
The ability to have endorsements and profit off your own image, name, image, and likeness is undoubtedly a humongous part of the equation as well. The landmark ruling in 2021, which allowed college athletes to legally get paid, turned college recruitment into something resembling pro sports free agency. As such, DeBonsa was able to not only cash in mightily on just 35 NCAA games, he had his first deal when he was 16. Here I bring up Tyler Hansbrough, the acclaimed North Carolina Tar Heel, who was one of the last true college basketball stars to remain in school for all 4 years before jumping to the NBA. Because Hansbrough's career, which featured a national championship and a spot on both all-conference and all-American teams in each of his 4 years, took place in the late 2000s. He did not receive any above-board money for what is maybe the best college basketball career of the 21st century. I asked DeBonsa if he has any guilt surrounding that, the idea that his college hoops forefathers were grinding away with no financial compensation when he lined his pockets as a freshman. "Nah," he says, shrugging, "it sucks. I wish they could get paid." DeBonsa is extremely cagey when I ask him how much money he received during his tenure at BYU. "It's confidential," he says. "Me and my parents decided that we're just going to keep it under the hush. I don't want my money business out there." Some reports suggest his bag was in the $7 million range, but the man himself will tell you not to believe anything you read online. "The money you see on the internet is false," he declares. "If you want to guess, you can, but I'm not going to give you your answers." Throughout our conversation, DeBonsa toggles between lighthearted riffs and short, straight-to-the-point answers. After a string of the latter, I feel compelled to ask if he likes this part of his life. "The fame, the attention, the magazine interviews. Not really," he says plainly. This spurs a comparison to Kawhi Leonard, whose tight-lipped personality became his defining feature, and he began racking up all-star appearances and championships. When I tell DeBonsa that, he seems to possess a little of the Kawhi gene. He lights back up. "Wait, tell him that," he says, instructing me to repeat myself so his videographer can hear. I didn't tell him to say that either. Some light back and forth about how much similarity he shares with the two-time Defensive Player of the Year follows before DeBonsa produces his thesis. "Kawhi is just, like, introverted. I'm not an introvert by any means. I don't like the other stuff that comes with fame." The hope, of course, is that DeBonsa will turn whatever bad team selects him into a good team right away. During the 2026 season, the standings began to calcify and it became clear which teams would fall into the lottery. The natural inclination for draft nicks everywhere was to fantasize about which squad could benefit most instantly from a talent as prodigious as DeBonsa's. The Indiana Pacers, for instance, are only 1 year removed from the finals and should be fully healthy by the start of the 2026 campaign. DeBonsa swears he's never fantasized about joining any specific team, partially because he knows how unpredictable the lottery can be, but also because his sundry high school career has already trained him to acclimate to whatever life throws at him. "I've been to public school, I've been in the city, I've done a lot of stuff, but I also lived in Utah, which is super low-key.

0: team, partially because he knows how unpredictable the lottery can be, but also because his sundry high school career has already trained him to acclimate to whatever life throws at him. I've been to public school, I've been in the city, I've done a lot of stuff, but I also lived in Utah, which is super low-key. I can be up-tempo, I can deal with it, but I can also deal with being low-key. Like any athlete who's been given the gift of adolescent hype, there's also the burden of saviordom. The curse of not only maybe going number one in the draft, but then having to play like a number one pick for your whole career to justify that. Tabanza assures me he's ready and says he'll take some shit if I need to. He's been so singularly focused on ball for so long. In fact, that when Tabanza mentions he just saw the new Michael Jackson biopic, he also reveals it was his first time in a movie theater in 4 years. The mysterious nature of Jackson's life, Tabanza says, is what drew him back to the cinema. The fact that he wanted to just focus on his craft and be the best pop singer. When I ask him if he relates to Jackson's life at all, but he wanted to be in the cut. He didn't want to do a lot of the extracurricular stuff. Tabanza takes a second to stare at the Venice Beach court, perhaps thinking about how Jackson also had a blinding spotlight trained on him at a young age, and all the ways an impressionable mind can be shaped by early superstardom. No matter how his NBA path unfolds, whether he gets chewed up and spit right back out, or continues to excel the way he has his entire life, Tabanza at least knows with certainty that he'll never reach a point where he's bringing a pet primate to the locker room. "I don't relate to the animals," he laughs, referencing Jackson's famous chimpanzee companion. "He was a bit crazy with that." By Matthew Roberson. And that's all the time we have for today, folks. I'm Virginia Voice volunteer Luke Sartori, reading from GQ. Remember, this program can also be found on demand at www.virginiavoice.org.
1: Blind and vision impaired individuals, as well as people with other disabilities, more often than not, are offered much needed invaluable resources, but are rarely asked or provided opportunities to be the helpers and serve as a beacon of hope for others of similar circumstance. Shards of Light, Voices of the Blind and Vision Impaired, is an initiative designed to showcase the talents of the visually impaired citizens of Virginia. Shards of Light speaks to the cracks of our lives and the light that floods in to illuminate the dark. It's about the lessons learned from these cracks, the emotions that mark their impact, and ultimately, the hope and strength that emboldens us to move onward. Furthermore, shards of light are our best attributes, our personal radiance. It is these golden rays of light that serves as a beacon and fills us with pride when shared with others. Art and creativity play a valuable role in boosting confidence and self-esteem, and makes us feel more engaged and resilient. And when we create, we let others see through our eyes. Our goal is to identify individuals whose creative abilities are conducive to an audio access format, such as creative writing, musicians, singers, comedians, etc., and broadcast them on the air and internet through a partnership with Virginia Voice, an audio access service. 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

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This beloved musical comes to life with a contemporary twist on the acclaimed Broadway adaptation, blending Richard Rodgers and Oscar Hammerstein's timeless songs, including favorites like In My Own 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
1: Hello, and welcome to News in Perspective for Friday, July 10th, 2026. I'm Virginia Voice volunteer Carol Epps, and for today's News in Perspective, we'll be reading stories from VanityFair.com, The New York Times, and Scientific American. We'll begin today's program with, is space tourism finally ready for takeoff? Delays and rising prices have made the promise of space travel for ordinary people more elusive than ever. Will that ever change? By Stefano Montale, The New York Times, June 25th, 2026. In 2001, Dennis Tito, an American entrepreneur, paid a reported $20 million for a voyage to the International Space Station aboard a Russian Soyuz spacecraft, officially becoming the first space tourist. It was 8 days of euphoria, he said, from the steps of Kazakhstan after returning to Earth. 25 years later, the frenzy surrounding the initial public offering of SpaceX, along with the recent success of NASA's Artemis II mission, has people dreaming of space travel again. The modern space tourism landscape is more robust and commercial than when Mr. Tito took flight. For one, it's dominated by private, billionaire-led companies. Richard Branson's Virgin Galactic, Elon Musk's SpaceX, and Jeff Bezos' Blue Origin lead the way, though their short-term plans have diverged in recent months. As of this year, about 140 people have traveled to space as tourists, most of them on short trips to and from the edge of the atmosphere. But broader plans for more ambitious space flights, trips that take passengers on longer journeys in orbit, haven't materialized beyond a handful of billionaire-financed exceptions. All the while, the development of a wider market for space tourism has been hampered by delays, rising costs, and shifting corporate and governmental priorities. Here's what we know about the current state of space tourism and where it might be heading. The suborbital experience. Today, a vast majority of commercial space flights are suborbital, and Mr. Branson's Virgin Galactic is the main provider. In a round trip of about 90 minutes, tourists ascend close to the Kármán line, the internationally recognized boundary for space, about 62 miles above sea level, where they experience several minutes of weightlessness. Jamila Gilbert flew aboard Virgin Galactic's final test flight before it began offering commercial services in 2023. In a recent interview, she said she remembered unstrapping her seatbelt and floating around inside the cabin, while Earth loomed ethereally outside her window. Everything that you have ever known has lived within the bounds of it, she said, and all of a sudden, you're looking at it from above. Before the flight to space, tourists must undergo 3 days of training at the company's Spaceport America in New Mexico, which includes medical checks, mission briefings, and both physical and mental preparation. On launch day, a Virgin Galactic carrier plane called the Virgin Mothership climbs for about 50 minutes to around 50,000 feet before releasing the attached spaceship that will ferry passengers the rest of the way to the Kármán line. When you escape the atmosphere, said Ms. Gilbert, you're suddenly in the quietest place you've ever been. Virgin Galactic has flown 32 passengers to space since 2018. The price of a ticket was initially $200,000 US, and it has climbed steadily since. After a two-year pause, the company resumed ticket sales this year with a price tag of $750 per seat. This summer, the company is testing its new spaceship, which increases passenger capacity to 6, up from 4. Suborbital trips are expected to resume by the end of the year. There are around 650 passengers waiting for a spot aboard a Virgin Galactic flight. But if all goes to plan, most are expected to fly by 2027 or 2028, when the company said it plans to have the capability to fly 750 passengers to space per year. We have people who wanted to fly to space their whole lives, said Claire Pelly, the vice president for astronaut operations, including some who saw the moon landing and said, I will do that one day. The company's customers, she said, are joined more by a shared set of values and life goals than a particular demographic, and 60 countries are represented on the waiting list. It sounds a little cheesy, said Ms. Pelly, but we deal with people's lives and dreams. The company estimates that around 300,000 people globally have the appropriate net worth and desire to take part in a suborbital trip, a number that company officials predict will grow about 8% annually. Virgin Galactic said it planned to substantially increase the accessibility of suborbital space travel in coming years as it adds new flights. Several more spaceships are being built, and there are plans for at least one more spaceport in Europe or the Middle East. Just like summiting Everest isn't going to be for everyone, neither will flying to space, said Ms. Gilbert. But the optionality that was never there before to have this experience is alive and well now. Others may be getting out of the tourism game. Blue Origin, Mr. Bezos' competing operation, announced after the completion of its 38th successful suborbital trip in January that it would pause its new Shepard private passenger program for at least 2 years. In suspending its suborbital operations, the company said that it would instead focus on building an orbital rocket and developing a lunar lander for NASA. Unlike Virgin Galactic, whose vehicles take off like normal airplanes, Blue Origin rockets launch vertically, and their suborbital flights last about 11 minutes. A total of 92 people have flown to space aboard the New Shepard reusable rocket, which flies autonomously. Orbital travel in the future. Compared with suborbital travel, orbital trips are far more technically challenging and require that spacecraft reach significantly higher speeds. SpaceX, Mr. Musk's company, offers tourists the opportunity to enter orbit aboard Crew Dragon, billed as the first private spacecraft to take humans to the space station. These private trips last 3 to 6 days, require up to 9 months of extensive training, and cost about $200 million for 4 passengers. So far, about 24 tourists have made the journey, including a cryptocurrency tycoon, an e-commerce billionaire, and the friend of a sweepstakes winner. Like Blue Origin, SpaceX is also working to build a lunar lander for NASA, though lunar tourism is still only in early planning stages. Axiom Space, a Houston-based company, has taken more than 20 private passengers since 2022 on SpaceX rockets to stay on the International Space Station. Tickets cost from about $55 million to $65 million per seat, with trips lasting up to about 2 weeks. Axiom is also competing to build the space station's replacement. NASA and its international partners plan to discontinue the ISS at the end of 2030 as the world's first commercial space station. Some experts, like Rachel Fu, a professor of tourism and hospitality at the University of Florida, predict that a plethora of tourist experiences will become available in the coming years, orbital hotels, research labs, lunar missions. Others predict that as more entities begin operating in space, a more crowded ecosystem will bring new challenges, including how countries and companies will coexist there. The defining question, Dr. Fu said, is no longer can we go, but rather can we stay, operate, and thrive? That was Is Space Tourism Finally Ready for Takeoff by Stefano Montale, The New York Times. Our next article. After a brain injury, he found purpose fixing bikes no one else would bother with. Rob, 54, forgot how to do his job after a car hit him in a crosswalk, leaving him with cognitive and physical impairment. But he still remembered how to fix bicycles. By Maggie Pinman from The Washington Post, June 25th, 2026. Rob P. sits in his garage, scrubbing a broken shifter on an old bicycle. It's his second hour scouring it, trying to free it from the gummed-up grease preventing it from changing gears. The shifter would cost about $10 to replace, but that's not how Rob operates. If it takes him 10 hours to fix it, that is time well spent. Rob, who repairs virtually unfixable bicycles for free and gives them away in his community, is working to keep bikes out of landfills. But he's also working on something else, feeling useful again, and figuring out what his brain is capable of after a catastrophic accident. Rob was hit by a car in a crosswalk in 2017 and spent 3 months in hospitals. He suffered a traumatic brain injury that left him partially blind and with lingering paralysis on the left side of his body. He didn't remember some of his closest friends, his home, or his city. He remains cognitively and physically impaired. A few years into his recovery, he was struggling with depression and needed to figure out how to put meaning back into his days. The way my mind works, I prefer to think, well, what can I do? Said Rob, 54. Before he was hit by a car, Rob was a computer programmer for 2 decades. He does not remember what he used to do in that job, but his brain retained the skills he picked up in his teens and early 20s when he worked in bike shops. He's degreasing and de-rusting and hand-scrubbing spokes, completely taking things apart, reviving them and putting them back together, his wife Becky said. Rob believes he can offer something no one else can, repairing what a bike shop wouldn't bother with because the cost of fixes would far exceed the value of the bicycle. I know what the bike shop knows, he said, and my unreasonable amount of patience now is that I will be willing to manually work on this thing that no bike shop would do. If you look closely at the 2-wheelers he repairs, notes scribbled on blue tape are stuck to each seat. When he forgets whose bicycle he's fixing, he looks to see a name and a date scrawled on the tape. When he doesn't remember what the bike needs, there's a piece of tape that says flip fork or fender. His systems have helped him fix hundreds of bikes and figure out how to use what he calls his new brain in his post-accident life. Look how happy you made this person. When Rob woke up in a hospital in 2017, after being in a coma for a month, he remembers thinking, oh, I probably hurt myself doing a crazy sport I like. He had an active lifestyle, cycling, skiing, biking, and skateboarding. He had a major accident while skiing with friends in 2001. Probably another brain injury, though it wasn't diagnosed at the time. He was shocked to learn that this time he was injured walking home from work. He didn't remember what had happened, where he was, or who the president was. But he recognized Becky. It took Rob nearly 4 years of rehab before he started to think about doing something beyond his recovery. He'd always talked about starting a bike shop to offer free tune-ups to friends and neighbors, but never had the time. So Becky suggested he try it. He started small in 2021, fixing bikes for his niece and her classmates to help them raise money for their school. The work felt familiar, if slow, and he relished the sense of accomplishment. He wanted to try more. He turned to Seattle's Buy Nothing group, an online platform where people offer free stuff they don't need anymore. He found bikes rusting all over the city, a treasure trove of bent frames and broken chains that were like puzzles waiting for him to solve. He works meticulously, at a pace that wouldn't be acceptable in a commercial bicycle shop. When Rob is finished with a donated bike, he posts it on Buy Nothing and finds someone who needs it. Then he takes a picture of the new owner with the bike and sends it to the person who donated it. And I say, "Look how happy you made this person because you donated this bike," Rob says. "You're the hero." So many people have posted on Buy Nothing expressing gratitude to Rob that one of the platform's founders took note. Lisa Clark reached out to Rob and Becky and was so impressed she made a video about him. You know, Seattle, it rains a lot, and he describes how people will leave their bikes out all winter, Clark said. And so by spring, there are a lot of rusty bikes. And that does not deter him. His eyes light up because he's like another bike. Finding a new identity. After years of hard work, support, and rehab, Rob can walk and talk, if more haltingly than before. And he can ride a bike again, as well as tune them up. His repair specialty is bikes from the late 1980s and early 90s, because those are what he learned on before and during college. Eric Spear, a physician and medical director of the Brain Injury Program at Craig Hospital in Colorado, said fixing bikes involves procedural memory, which makes it less vulnerable to injury. I'd have no idea where the letters are on a keyboard, but as soon as I put my hands on the keyboard, I can type, Spear said. That's fixing a bicycle. Those things are deeply rooted in the brain. Spear, who worked with Rob for 2 months after his injury at an intensive rehabilitation program, said many patients with brain injuries are told that progress often stops after about a year of recovery. I hate it when people say that, because I think it does more harm than good to what's possible, Spear said. He said the first thing he tries to tell patients is that they get to choose what their life is going forward. There may be challenges that you have to confront, that you wouldn't have to confront if you didn't have an injury, Spear said. But there's so much more that you can accomplish. Rob and Becky say they feel lucky they have the mindset and resources to embrace this approach, something not everyone with a brain injury has access to. Myron Goldberg, a clinical neuropsychologist at the University of Washington Medical Center, said the emotional and psychological effects of brain injuries can be the most challenging part of recovery. Rob and Becky know this firsthand. What I see patients struggle with is that identity aspect of it. Who am I and what is my role? Said Goldberg, who worked with Rob after his injury. Some of his patients can't work, parent, or participate in their community the way they used to. They need to find a new role, or they may struggle to move forward. Janet Novinger, a survivor of traumatic brain injuries who runs a support group Rob attends, said Rob's journey fixing bikes could offer a roadmap. I think all of us who live with brain injury need to find what we're excellent at, she said. Rob said he never spent much time questioning why he was hit by a car or being angry about it. He focuses on what he can do now, and allows himself to feel pride in what has become his life's work. I'm happy that I can still balance on a bicycle and go for a bike ride, Rob said. I'm happy that I can tune up bikes for people so they'll be happy. After a brain injury, he found purpose fixing bikes no one else would bother with. This was by Maggie Pinman from the Washington Post. Our next article now is Why Women Are the New Face of ADHD. It used to be associated with young boys. Now, with a spike in diagnosis in women, a new picture is emerging of how the disorder really works. By Kaylin Lynch, National Geographic, October 7th, 2025. At age 23, Rach Idowu was convinced she had dementia. She found herself forgetting birthdays, missing work meetings, and struggling to manage her credit card debt. Her Google searches suggested she had early onset dementia, which her doctor quickly dismissed. It would take her another 4 years and the assessments of two psychiatrists before Idowu was finally diagnosed with ADHD. Suddenly, everything in her life began to make sense. Her constant fidgeting as a child, the caffeine-fueled all-nighters she spent finishing school assignments, and the weeks it took to answer messages from friends. It was a massive eureka moment, Idowu, now 31, says. She is one of millions of women diagnosed with ADHD in adulthood, according to the Centers for Disease Control and Prevention. That number has continued to rise in recent years. Researchers attribute the increase to multiple factors, including greater public awareness, the expansion of telehealth, and the historical underdiagnosis of ADHD in women. The topic has become pretty popular on social media, which has prompted some psychologists to worry that there might be potential for overdiagnosis or people misdiagnosing themselves. A recent national survey by researchers at Ohio State University found 25% of adults now suspect that they may have ADHD. Part of the issue may be that people with ADHD typically fall into one of three categories: hyperactive, inattentive, or combined. Girls and women are more likely to have the inattentive presentation, characterized by disorganization, forgetfulness, and struggles with starting and staying on task. They're more likely to be seen as daydreamers or lost in the clouds, says Julie Schechter, co-director of the Duke Center for Girls and Women with ADHD at the Duke University School of Medicine. Even girls with hyperactive or combined diagnosis may display their symptoms differently than boys, such as talking excessively, twirling their hair, constantly shaking their legs, or reacting emotionally. Their symptoms are just as impairing, Schechter says, but can fly under the radar. Not that long ago, one of the first major attempts to characterize how ADHD appeared in young girls was widely ridiculed. When clinical psychologist Kathleen Nadeau co-authored Understanding Girls with ADHD in 1999, the research community still thought of ADHD almost exclusively as a disorder for boys. We were laughed at during conferences, Nadeau says. They said, we've got these guys in the principal's office 3 times a week getting suspended and throwing spitballs, and you've got these quiet girls making honor rolls. And you think they have ADHD? Well, that attitude has started to change. The overwhelming majority of research on ADHD has been done in boys and men, leading to the hyperactive and disruptive stereotype of people with ADHD. But girls with ADHD may excel in school, though it comes at a different price. They may get an A on a paper, but stay up the night before writing it after being unable to focus for weeks. Girls work very hard to hide their problems. I don't want the teacher to be mad at me, Nadeau says. Psychologists refer to this as masking, or how individuals who are socialized as females tend to find ways to compensate for their symptoms because of societal expectations. They have to put in at least twice the effort of other people if they're determined to do well, Nadeau says. Jana Moen, 33, a postdoctoral scientist at the Howard Hughes Medical Institute, felt trapped in her own exhausting cycle before being diagnosed with ADHD in her late 20s. You can't let people know that you're falling apart, Moen says. Like many women who enter adulthood untreated, Moen scored top grades in school and went on to have a successful career. Still, years of masking her symptoms contributed to her developing mental health and self-esteem issues and struggling in personal relationships. Moen now realizes that her symptoms appeared during childhood. But girls and women are more likely to have their symptoms mistaken for emotional or learning difficulties and are less likely to be referred for assessments. Gender bias also may play a role. In two different studies, researchers found that when teachers are presented with vignettes of children with ADHD, when the child's names and pronouns were changed from female to male, they were more likely to be recommended for treatment and offered extra support. All these misconceptions mean that girls with ADHD are being overlooked and untreated well into adulthood. As David Goodman, the director of the Adult Attention Deficit Disorder, about 1 to 1. This suggests that ADHD prevalence is equal across genders, except that women are diagnosed later. Children get diagnosed because they're disruptive and a pain to other people, Goodman says. The adults get diagnosed because they're a pain to themselves. As women move into adulthood, there are societal demands to more actively manage their behaviors and emotions, so symptoms can become even harder to recognize as ADHD. Hyperactivity may manifest as inner restlessness. Inattention may appear as difficulty completing chores or meeting deadlines, and impulsiveness can manifest as difficulty managing a budget. Despite these challenges, many women with ADHD may appear externally as high-achieving perfectionists, but the consequences of a missed or incorrect diagnosis can be severe. Compared with their neurotypical peers, women with ADHD are more likely to have anxiety, depression, substance abuse, and eating disorders. Canadian researchers recently found that adults with ADHD are over 5 times more likely to attempt suicide than those without it. And nearly 1 in 4 women with the disorder reports having attempted

attempted suicide. And Danish-led research has revealed that the risk of premature death in women with ADHD was higher than that of men with the disorder, potentially because of women being less likely to be diagnosed and receive treatment. Even for those who decide to get a proper medical evaluation, finding a skilled provider can be particularly challenging. Psychiatrists get about half a day of training in adult ADHD over 3 years, Nadeau says. An assessment can require several sessions to determine if symptoms were present in childhood. My doctor told me she didn't think I had ADHD because I graduated from university and had a job, Idowu explains. Women are also more likely to have their ADHD symptoms mistaken for anxiety or depression. Moen spent almost 20 years being misdiagnosed with and treated for major depressive disorder and anxiety, only to find her symptoms resolved once she was treated for ADHD with therapy and medication. She thinks her anxiety and depression were more of a response to the pressure she put on herself to mask symptoms while struggling to keep up. Psychiatrists think, let's treat the anxiety, let's treat the depression. And when those are better, let's see if there really is any ADHD, says Nadeau, when it really should be the opposite. Meanwhile, social media continues to spread awareness and possibly confusion. When researchers at University of British Columbia looked at the 100 most popular TikTok videos about ADHD for a 2022 study, for instance, they found that about half of what was shared was misleading. This is not a disorder where you lose your keys sometimes, Schechter says. When we reduce ADHD to a social media post, that real functional impairment gets lost in the mix. Researchers also emphasize that attention issues brought on by the COVID-19 pandemic, remote work, and more time spent on social media are not enough to warrant an ADHD diagnosis. Just because you have a hard time working from home, or get distracted by your phone, or can't do your homework with the TV on, does not mean you have ADHD, Schechter says. We're looking for this pattern of symptoms and challenges that have been present across time and across settings. Ultimately, Schechter doesn't think social media posts can lead to women who visit clinicians being misdiagnosed. The ADHD was always there, she says. We as clinicians are finally catching up and getting better at diagnosing ADHD in adult women. That said, we still have much work to do. For her part, Idowu has found that since seeking professional treatment, including a prescription to help with focus, she has gained control of her finances, is thriving at work, and has improved her relationships. Her journey and the lack of available information prompted her to start a newsletter, Adulting with ADHD in 2020, which she says has helped people get diagnosed. It's very difficult to exist in a world where you feel like there's something wrong with your brain, Idowu says. There's a power in just knowing. That's the first step toward a solution. That was Why Women Are the New Face of ADHD by Kaylin Lynch of the National Geographic. Our next article, this jacket pulls drinking water from thin air. The advance in fabric technology comes alongside a new benchmark for atmospheric water harvesting. From Read to You from news.utexas.edu. Engineers at the University of Texas at Austin have developed a jacket that harvests drinking water directly from the air. The technology could benefit anyone who spends much time in areas without easy access to drinking water. From hobbyist hikers, campers, and runners, to agricultural workers, emergency responders, and soldiers.
Water harvesting from air is usually imagined as a stationary device, such as a box, a panel, or a large sorbent bed, said Gihua Yu, chair professor of the Cockrell School of Engineering's Walker Department of Mechanical Engineering and Texas Materials Institute, and one of the leaders of the new research and science advances. Here, we wanted to rethink the form of the technology. If the fabric itself can collect water from air, it opens a new direction for personal and portable water access. The textile incorporated into the jacket collects moisture and funnels it to detachable harvesting units. Those units are placed in a foldable collector piece and heated to produce the water. The jacket produced between 400 and 900 milliliters of drinkable water per day. That's about 14 to 30 ounces, depending on humidity levels. Compared with conventional water harvesting materials, the textile showed a 3 to 10-fold improvement at scale. By focusing on the fibers, rather than building another bulky device, the researchers overcame a common problem in the field. The important advance here is that the team did not simply make another material that absorbs water, said Keith Johnson, co-author and chair professor of the Cockrell School of Engineering's Maqueda Department of Chemical Engineering. They designed a pathway for water to move quickly from vapor into the air to liquid on the fiber surface and then into the textile. That transport design is what allows the material to work not just in a small lab test, but in a wearable system. The researchers are eyeing applications beyond clothing, including backpacks, tents, emergency shelters, and other outdoor gear, allowing items people carry every day to help collect water from the air. Soon, they will look at applying the technology to outdoor activities, remote field operations, disaster response, and water access in arid or infrastructure-limited regions. Discovery to impact. The university's research commercialization unit has filed a patent application for the technology. The textile work comes as a separate device from the same research team pulled a record amount of drinking water from the air in the hot, arid climate of the Chihuahuan Desert of New Mexico and the more humid environment of Austin, demonstrating the real-world potential to use atmospheric moisture to address drinking water shortages. In tests, the researchers captured 1.3 liters of clean water per day in both arid and semi-humid areas. That equates to 4.3 liters of water per kilogram of moisture-capturing materials per day, more than any other research group has achieved. This is a big stride toward practical atmospheric water harvesting, said Wexing Guan, one of the lead authors of a new paper published in Nature Water. This goal has been incubated over years of work, from molecular design to real-world operation, and it is especially meaningful to see those pieces finally come together in a field-ready system. At the center of the device is a specially engineered hydrogel fabric made from biomass-derived materials. The fabric absorbs moisture from the air, then releases it when heated by sunlight, so the water can be condensed and collected. In regions where the device should perform best, overlap with many of the world's most water-stressed areas, including parts of North Africa, the Middle East, South Asia, and the sub-Saharan Africa. That makes this technology especially promising as a decentralized water solution for remote communities, emergency response, and other settings where conventional water systems are difficult to build or maintain.
The device is part of the team's broader air gel invention, which won the top prize in the graduate category of the 2025 National Collegiate Inventors Competition. This was "This Jacket Pulls Drinking Water from Thin Air." From Read to You, from news.utexas.edu. Our next article, everyone in Trump's cabinet is eating sauerkraut. J.D. Vance, RFK Jr., and other officials swear by a diet of grass-fed meat and fermented foods, even when the sulfurous odors cause friction at home. By Natalie Andrews and Liz Esley White from the Wall Street Journal, June 18, 2026. A new diet is sweeping through President Trump's cabinet, and it involves heaping portions of sauerkraut. Health Secretary Robert F. Kennedy Jr., Commerce Secretary Howard Lutnick, Transportation Secretary Sean Duffy, and Vice President J.D. Vance have all embraced the diet, drawn by the promise of slimmer waistlines and glowing skin. They all apparently have determined the health benefits outweigh the slightly sulfurous odors that have been the cause of some domestic friction. "Within 30 days, I lost 20 pounds, Kennedy said at an event in Michigan this week. J.D. Vance is also on the diet, and you can see how different he looks. The diet is the brainchild of Dr. Sean O'Mara, who advises his high-profile patients to eat fermented foods such as sauerkraut and kimchi alongside grass-fed steak, and to abstain from alcohol and sugary food. O'Mara says the diet leads to a reduction in visceral fat, which wraps around organs, as well as a more robust microbiome, which can help with digestion. Kennedy, 72, was the first to convert. Lutnick, 64, and Duffy, 54, followed suit. Vance, 41, committed to the diet for Lent earlier this year and has stuck with it. "I tend to like to work with older people because the ROI is so much greater. It's like taking over a sinking ship, a company that is headed to bankruptcy," O'Mara said. He declined to discuss his patients, citing privacy concerns. But people familiar with the matter said Kennedy, Lutnick, and Duffy have all seen O'Mara. Kennedy began the diet about a year ago after meeting with O'Mara, though he's sometimes turned off by the tangy and pungent taste of sauerkraut. He finds that diet helped him shed fat and reduced aches and pains. He also credits it with eliminating the atrial fibrillations he had been experiencing. The Trump administration officials on the diet have been known to trade tips when they are gathered at the White House. Online commentators recently remarked that Vance was looking thin in a photo posted earlier this month. Trump has at times resisted cutting out unhealthy foods. At the NBA finals earlier this month, he munched on pizza and French fries and drank Diet Coke. "He loves a well-done steak with ketchup," Trump's campaign flame frequently stocked McDonald's cheeseburgers and Chick-fil-A sandwiches. O'Mara first started advising politicians and cabinet members during the second Bush administration as one of the physicians assigned to assist the White House. Now in private practice, he specializes in full-body MRIs, which look for fat that can be a risk factor for type 2 diabetes, heart disease, and metabolic syndrome. For snacking, O'Mara recommends old-world cheese. That includes blue cheese, gorgonzola, or parmesan on a wheel, which Lutnick eats plain without a cracker. Lutnick first spoke about the diet with Kennedy when the two traveled to Colorado. Lutnick had stayed away from red meat for years, worried about cancer.
Lutnick also gave up Diet Coke and has switched to plain iced coffee. Vance has stayed committed to the diet, often eating eggs, sauerkraut, pickles, blackberries, and raspberries for lunch, and beef or lamb with sauerkraut for dinner. On the Air Force Two, he snacks on grass-fed beef jerky or eats a hamburger with cheese, no bun, and a side of fermented vegetables. The administration officials who adhere to the diet all have different ways of getting in enough fermented foods. Kennedy often travels with a stash of sauerkraut. Lutnick has started to make fermented vegetables at home in lieu of eating store-bought sauerkraut. Former House Speaker Kevin McCarthy, a Republican, recalled bumping into Duffy last year and remarking that his skin was glowing. Duffy recommended that he see O'Mara, and now McCarthy is a convert. He told me I was the worst case he'd ever seen. But he's so positive, he said. You've got great potential. McCarthy recalled of his first meeting with O'Mara. McCarthy said he has lost 4 inches around his waist. He talked up the diet to members of Congress. Optimization plans on O'Mara's practice start at $8,000, according to his website. A direct consultation with O'Mara will cost you $18,000. He offers to accompany clients to the grocery store to teach them about picking out fermented foods in the back of the refrigerator section, where there's less light that could degrade the nutrients and the living microbes. O'Mara, getting emotional in an interview, said it's his life calling, noting that people say feeling healthy helps them communicate better and have more energy for a stressful job. Nothing will improve somebody's appearance more and their performance, he said. New dietary guidelines rolled out last year by Kennedy and Agriculture Secretary Book Rollins for the first time recommended consuming fermented foods such as sauerkraut. Cheryl Hines, Kennedy's wife, said last year that Kennedy wakes up at 6:30 every morning to cook steak and eat sauerkraut. We'll be in the car, dressed up. I'll have my little clutch, right? One of my good bags that I only take out every once in a while because I want to keep them nice, Hines recalled in an interview on Katie Miller's podcast. And he'll hand me a bag of sauerkraut and say, "Can you put this in your bag?" And I'll say, "I actually cannot." Everyone in Trump's cabinet is eating sauerkraut, by Natalie Andrews and Liz Essley White, The Wall Street Journal. Our next article, complete text of carbonized Herculaneum scroll unlocked for the first time by Crispian Balmer from Reuters, June 25th, 2026. From Rome, researchers using artificial intelligence and advanced imaging said on Thursday they had achieved the first complete reading of a closed Herculaneum scroll burnt by the eruption of Mount Vesuvius nearly 2,000 years ago. The breakthrough marks a major step toward deciphering hundreds of ancient manuscripts found at Herculaneum, the Roman town destroyed along with Pompeii in the 79 AD disaster. Looking to speed up the scholarship, the Vesuvius Challenge, which is promoting new technologies to try to understand the carbonized text, said it would place all its data, code, and models of the papyri online and offer a $1 million prize to the first person or team to read in full any other scroll. Just a year ago, it would have been crazy for any of us to believe that there would be a complete scroll read completely, non-invasively, with hundreds of columns of text, said Brent Seals, professor of computer science at the University of Kentucky, one of the founders of the project. "Today we have shown you that that is possible," he told a conference stream from Naples. "I believe we're going to read every single one of the scrolls in the collection." The blackened, fragile scrolls
cannot be physically opened without severe damage. Researchers have instead used high-resolution scans and computational techniques to virtually unwrap them and detect ink on the papyrus layers. So far, about 45 papyrus scrolls and scroll fragments have been scanned. More than 600 unopened scrolls remain, and large parts of the villa where they were discovered have yet to be excavated, raising the possibilities that more could yet be found. The Vesuvius Challenge has already awarded $1.8 million in prizes for work linked to unmasking the Herculaneum texts. But Nat Friedman, a U.S. technology executive and funding sponsor of the project, said new insight would lead to major advances. We think it is possible to dramatically improve the algorithms that we have. And we think that the ink detection techniques that we're using could probably be greatly advanced, he said, encouraging more computing experts to get involved. Among the new material presented on Thursday were 70 columns of text from On Vices, Book 1, attributed to the Epicurean philosopher Philodemus. Nearly 1.5 meters, that's 5 feet, of readable text across 20 columns was also recovered from a document dated to 200 to 300 BC. The oldest Herculaneum scroll yet unwrapped, exploring ethics, arts, and human behavior. Federica Nicolardi, lead papyrologist for the Vesuvius Challenge, said new technologies were transformative. Even with the most successful methods available, to physically unwrap the scrolls and read them, one had to damage them. But with virtual unwrapping, we're no longer forced to choose between preserving and reading these extraordinary artifacts. We can do both, she said. Nicolardi said progress was snowballing, with researchers in the last 24 hours unwrapping the full length of one scroll, producing about 140 columns of new text. Until recently, they were only uncovering about 10% of the columns, she added. Literally, last night, in front of Mount Vesuvius, something, or I should say everything, changed, she said. That was the complete text of carbonized Herculaneum scroll unlocked for the first time by Crispian Balmers from Reuters. Our next article, Guinness crowns Canberra town crier as the world's loudest person at 122.4 decibels by Rod McGurk from the Associated Press of June 23rd, 2026. Melbourne, Australia. Joseph McGrail Baitup, an Australian professional air conditioner cleaner and honorary town crier, has been recognized as the world's loudest person. Guinness World Records last week acknowledged the 58-year-old Canberra resident recorded the loudest ever shout by an individual. He yelled now at 122.4 decibels. That broke the previous record of 121.7 decibels set by Northern Ireland schoolteacher Annalisa Flanagan in 1994. She had yelled an ear-piercing, quiet. That is in the noise range of a change saw, a jet aircraft taking off, and an ambulance siren at close range. The record attempt was not something McGrail Bay could train for, he said Tuesday. There's no way that you can actually practice for it. You have to just keep it for the day, especially with the world record attempt, Miguel Betapa said. It took me 7 attempts just for one word, which was the word now. And my voice was shot for the next couple of days as well. It was husky. It was terrible. So no, you can't really practice for it.
But it's a lot of fun when you're doing it, he added. Miguel Baita considered himself the world's loudest man rather than the loudest person, he said. There is no previous record for the loudest man. I'm pleased that she, Flanagan, gets to keep her record. So she's still the loudest woman in the world, and I'm the loudest male in the world, McGrail Baitup said. McGrail Baitup said he stumbled upon Flanagan's record when searching Guinness World Records unsuccessfully for feats in the realm of town crying. He became competitively loud when he was appointed the official town crier of the national capital, Canberra, in 2017. It's an honorary and part-time role

when searching Guinness World Records unsuccessfully for feats in the realm of town crying. He became competitively loud when he was appointed the official town crier of the national capital, Canberra, in 2017. It's an honorary and part-time role established by the local government, which he considers a bit of fun. His town crier name is Lord Joseph. He makes announcements at community events, school fetes and feats, and car shows. With the job came membership of the Ancient and Honorable Guild of Australian Town Criers, a competitive professional organization dedicated to preserving members' historic and ceremonial roles. He won a 2024 Guild composition with the loudest oyez, oyez, oyez at 98 decibels. That was the command for silence and attention before an Australian town crier makes a proclamation. He experimented with several words for his world record attempt before settling on now. His shout was recorded May 2nd in a Canberra radio studio by a professional acoustic engineer and with witnesses present. The files were sent to Guinness World Records, which announced the record Friday. It's the second time McGrail Bathop has broken a world record. In 2019, he broke a speed record for an archer shooting 10 arrows. His time of 60.03 seconds shaved a fraction of a second off a record that had stood since 2015. 9 months later, a 7-year-old boy shattered McGrail Bathop's record by 11.4 seconds. McGrail Bathop wasn't interested in attempting to regain the archery record or in keeping his shouting record. "If someone beats me, that's fantastic," he said. "Records are meant to be broken." And that was the Guinness Crowns Canberra Town Crier as the world's loudest person at 122.4 decibels by Rod McGuirk, the Associated Press. Next, we have the Land Conservancy buys the last privately owned part of Mayo Island by Sarah Vogelsong from the Richmond, June 23, 2026. Capital Region Land Conservancy has acquired the last privately owned parcel of land on Mayo Island, setting the stage for Richmond to own the island in its entirety. Major Danny Avula called the acquisition critical to the ongoing effort to transform Mayo's island into a vibrant public park and riverfront destination. Capital Region Land Conservancy Executive Director Parker Agelasto said that the purchase has required more than 5 years of work and negotiations. The Conservancy expects to ultimately transfer the parcel to the city. Richmond has been working to transform the once industrial Mayo's Island into a large public park dominated by meadows and wildflowers since the city acquired roughly 15 acres of the island in 2024. While the $15 million sale granted the city control over nearly all of Mayo's Island, it didn't include a quarter acre that remained under the ownership of an LLC, controlled by Louis A. Heindel, the founder of Hanover Concrete. The land includes a 1,290-square-foot building constructed in 1933 as a service station. While it no longer operates in that capacity, the city said the building is expected to remain and play an important role in the future operation and activation of Mayo Island Park. Possible uses could include a space for recreational activities or environmental education, an outpost for maintenance work, or a concession stand, among other options. The city also said the acquisition would remove one requirement it has faced in redesigning the Mayo Bridge, which crosses over the island to connect Shackle Bottom with Manchester. Under private ownership, the city was required to provide adequate access to a public right-of-way,

Kennedy said in its release. Removing this condition allows for alternative considerations on how the bridge will intersect with Mayo Island Park. That was Land Conservancy by its last privately owned part of Mayo Island by Sarah Vogelsong from the Richmond. And that concludes News and Perspective for Friday, July 10th, 2026. I'm Virginia Voice volunteer Carol Epps, and we thank you for joining us today. If you would like to hear any of the articles again, this program is available for replay at virginiavoice.org.

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2: Hello, and welcome to Looking Back. I'm Becky Emmett for the Virginia Voice. 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We are continuing our reading of the National Geographic History Magazine, the July-August edition. We're reading the long article, The Great Experiment, 250 Years of Independence. And this week we are into the 19th century. Immigration. A vast nation of immigrants begins. We'll begin with the timeline. 1803, May 2nd, the Louisiana Purchase is signed in Paris. Dispatched to France to offer Napoleon $10 million for the port of New Orleans and the Florida territories, U.S. ministers Robert Livingston and James Monroe received a counteroffer of $15 million for all of France's lands west of the Mississippi, a rate of 4 cents per acre. President Thomas Jefferson approved the sale, antedated to April 30th, with congressional approval in October. The Louisiana Purchase added 828,000 acres to the U.S., doubling its size. Quote, "Let the land rejoice, for you have bought Louisiana for a song," end quote. General Horatio Gates crowed to Jefferson. 1805, November 15th, Lewis and Clark reached the Pacific. The Corps of Discovery, tasked with exploring the newly acquired Louisiana Territory and finding a water route to the Pacific, set off up the Missouri River on May 14th, 1804. The Corps crossed the plains and the Bitterroots, a treacherous range in the Rockies, then paddled downriver on the Columbia for weeks. On November 7th, William Clark observed in his journal, "Great joy in camp we are in view of the ocean." But it was only the estuary. It would take 8 more days of wind and rain to reach the Pacific, the end point of the Corps' long pilgrimage. The group built the simple Fort Clatsop as a winter headquarters, then headed home a few months later. June 18, 1812. James Madison signs a declaration of war with Great Britain. For years, the Royal Navy had violated American maritime rights and trade, often impressing or seizing U.S. seamen it claimed were British deserters and forcing them to work on British ships. The British had also allied themselves with indigenous tribes in an effort to thwart the westward expansion of American settlers. Finally, Congress and the President had had enough. But as America had only 16 warships and Britain 500, they decided against taking on the British at sea and turned their rights to British-controlled Canada. But the three 1812 campaigns against their northern neighbors would all fail. September 14, 1814, the Star-Spangled Banner makes waves. On September 13th, Francis Scott Key was sailing on the Patapsco River near Baltimore. He had come to negotiate the release of a friend being held captive on a British ship. The British agreed to his terms, but insisted that Key and his friend stay nearby, as they had overheard the British plans to bombard Baltimore. On the following night, Key watched as enemy shells were launched at Fort McHenry, lighting the sky. Yet at dawn, the U.S. flag was still flying above the fort, spurring Key to write his famous poem, which ends, "Oh, say, does that star-spangled banner yet wave o'er the land of the free and the home of the brave?" August 21, 1831, Nat Turner rebels. Declaring that he was called upon by God to do so, Turner, an enslaved Virginia preacher and prophet, orchestrated the country's most deadly slave revolt. Beginning at 2 a.m. in the heat of an August night, Turner and his followers attacked and killed his master's family in their home, then continued their rampage through southeastern Virginia's Southampton County the following day. 55 white men, women, and children were killed before the rebels were crushed. Turner himself resisted arrest for 2 months before being caught, tried, and hanged in Jerusalem, Virginia. May 10, 1838, a trail of tears. The U.S. military forcefully relocates the nation. The Indian Removal Act was passed in 1830 in the interests of speculators and gold miners. 8 years later, Major General Winfield Scott issued a proclamation ordering the Cherokee to relocate west of the Mississippi. Thus, 16,000 Cherokee were forced onto what would become known as the Trail of Tears. During the 1,000-mile-long march, more than 4,000 died, a fifth of the total Cherokee population. The Chickasaw, Choctaw, and other tribes were also subjected to forced relocations, sometimes walking in chains. 1848, January 24th. Gold is discovered at Sutter's Mill. Expecting Mexico's Alta California to soon be in U.S. hands, settlers began moving in before the end of the Mexican-American War. Among them were John Sutter and James Marshall, who hired workers to build a sawmill on the American River. When Marshall went to inspect the millrace, his, quote, "eye was caught by something shining in the bottom of the ditch. I reached my hand down and picked it up. It made my heart thump, for I was certain it was gold. Then I saw another," end quote. By May, news of the discovery had reached San Francisco, and the California gold rush was on. In 1854, March 20th, the Republican Party is born. Concerned citizens in Ripon, Wisconsin, met in the town's little white schoolhouse on this day to protest a proposed bill, later known as the Kansas-Nebraska Act, which had recently passed the Senate. If passed by the House, the bill would allow for the spread of enslavement. At the meeting, Alvin Beauvais proposed the name for a new political party, the Republican Party. Quote, "We went into the little meeting, Whigs, Free Soilers, and Democrats. We came out of it Republicans," end quote, he later said. The division and collapse of the Whig Party over enslavement and the onset of Republicans made way for the modern two-party system. In 1862, February 25th, the Legal Tender Act is passed. To help finance the Civil War, Congress passed the Legal Tender Act on this day, authorizing $150 million in greenbacks, not backed by gold or silver. The paper currency could be used for all transactions except to pay interest on public debt or import duties. Considered by many to be an overreach of federal power, the act was overturned in 1870 by the Supreme Court, which at the time had two vacant seats. But the next year, with two new justices in place, the act was reestablished. Meant to be a temporary measure, it has held, making paper money the currency of the nation. In 1862, September 22, President Lincoln announces the Emancipation Proclamation. In July 1862, Abraham Lincoln, quote, "had about come to the conclusion that we must free the slaves or be ourselves subdued," end quote, as he told Gideon Welles, his Secretary of the Navy. Lincoln's cabinet insisted that he had made no such move until the Union Army had scored a victory. Lincoln claimed the strategic success of the Battle of Antietam that September as such, and issued a historic decree to go into effect on January 1, 1863. Quote, "All persons held as slaves within any state in rebellion against the United States shall be then henceforward and forever free," end quote. Though the order did not free enslaved people in the states that had remained in the Union, they would have to wait until the 13th Amendment was passed 3 years later, Lincoln saw it as a first step. "I never in my life felt more certain that I was doing right than I do in signing this paper," he asserted. 1865, November 24th. Black codes passed. Legal segregation begins. Although the passage of the 13th Amendment outlawed the enslavement of people, months later, Mississippi became the first state to pass laws limiting the rights of freedmen. The Mississippi Black Codes restricted formerly enslaved people from seeking a better-paying job, marrying someone of another race, or owning property outside cities, which prevented them from becoming self-sufficient farmers. Other southern states soon followed suit. The 14th Amendment, equal protection under the law, and the 15th Amendment, voting rights, helped counter such decrees, though not the inclination to enact them. 1867, March 30th. U.S. acquires land that will be known as Alaska. Russian and U.S. officials agreed on this day to the U.S. purchase of Russian America, about 375 million acres of land on the northwest tip of North America. It would soon be called Alaska, a name drawn from an Aleut word meaning great land. The price, $7.2 million, or about 2 cents an acre. Critics of the purchase called it Seward's folly for the deal's U.S. negotiator, Secretary of State William Seward. But skepticism died down as the territory became known for its natural resources and rich gold strikes. In 1959, Alaska was proclaimed the nation's 49th state. 1882, May 6th. Congress passes ban on Chinese immigrants. For the first time in U.S. history, workers of a specific national group were denied entry to the country for fear they would threaten, quote, the good order of certain localities, end quote. The Chinese Exclusion Act was driven by prejudice and the fear of losing jobs to Chinese laborers, especially on the West Coast. It imposed a 10-year ban on Chinese immigrants and required certification if previously established U.S. residents from China wished to leave and return to the country. In 1892, when the act expired, it was extended. Some form of exclusion was enforced throughout the mid-1900s. In 1886, on December 9th, the American Federation of Labor launches. Pure and simple unionism. That's what labor leader Samuel Gompers advocated for at the founding of the American Federation of Labor, the AFL. Gompers believed that a strict focus on securing the right to collective bargaining for better wages and working conditions would succeed where other strategies had failed. The AFL steered clear of trying to effect political change for the benefit of workers. It also resisted representing unskilled workers, and the unions that did represent them later formed the Congress of Industrial Organizations, with which the AFL would merge in 1955. Next, we have a look at the daily life in the 19th century. Department stores. One of the 19th century's most popular innovations was the department store. These palatial, opulent businesses, often including food courts and sometimes even childcare, offered city dwellers a cornucopia of shopping options. Wealthy women saw them as shopping meccas and gathering places. Men's sections would often have separate entrances. For those less fortunate, they could be sources of job opportunities. People of color were often denied service or experienced extreme discrimination in these stores. And it's accompanied by a photo of one of the very large stores, five-story building on a street corner. I can't read the name of the store, but it is reminiscent of all the large department stores on downtown street corners that we have seen throughout the rest of my lifetime, anyway, throughout the 20th century. Now we move to the 20th century. And it opens with a large photograph. A change is going to come. On August 28, 1963, Martin Luther King Jr. prepared to address the quarter-million-strong crowd that had assembled in Washington, D.C. Gospel singer Mahalia Jackson finished her performance and called out, "Tell them about your dream, Martin." King then delivered what is arguably the most famous speech of the 20th century. And the photograph is of King standing at the railing at the Lincoln Memorial steps, and the 250,000 crowd spread out in front of him around the reflecting pool, which is reflecting the monument beautifully, down to the Washington Monument with the Capitol in the background, and a lot of people. A very American century. At the dawn of the 1900s, daily life did not yet have the modern comforts now taken for granted, like widespread automobile and air travel, compulsory education, and electricity in homes. But progress was accelerating, and the demographic shifts that defined the age, such as the Great Migration and the rise of the suburb, began soon after the turn of the century. Despite being known as an era of progress in civil rights and social welfare, divisions along lines of gender, race, and social class continued to fracture the nation. Also controversial was the role the U.S. should play on the world stage, a question that first arose in the debate surrounding American isolationism and resurfaced time and again in relation to the country's conduct as a global superpower. Should the U.S. keep to its own shores and focus on economic and social prosperity, or look beyond its borders to shape the landscape abroad? The latter option prevailed, leading to U.S. involvement in two world wars and laying the groundwork for the many proxy conflicts that would mark the Cold War. American citizens provided the labor and lives behind many of those interventions. At home, lynchings and racial persecution kept violence at the fore for many, and fears of nuclear war loomed large. The public imagination was periodically gripped by high-profile crime cases, such as the trial of Sacco and Vanzetti, the kidnapping of the Lindbergh baby, and the O.J. Simpson case, with its infamous Bronco chase. John F. Kennedy's assassination in 1963 would divide the century into a before and after. Moral panic also spread through the nation during the Red and Lavender Scares, the HIV/AIDS epidemic, and the Stranger Danger of the 1980s and 90s. Yet these were also years when people came together for a cause. The peak of the U.S. labor movement, civil rights struggles, anti-war activism, and environmentalism. Americans even managed to have a little fun. From jazz and rock and roll to the burgeoning film and fashion industries, entertainment became plentiful and more diverse. Americans ended the century with unprecedented prosperity, broader social protections, and a firm sense of the U.S. as the cultural and economic capital of the world. And we have some timeline highlights following. Starting us off, it's 1901, February 25. U.S. steel has a billion-dollar berth. At the turn of the century, the U.S. dominated the world steel industry, and Carnegie Steel was the dominant player. In 1901, Andrew Carnegie agreed to a plan by J.P. Morgan to merge his company with 9 others. The resulting United States Steel Corporation controlled the steel business from start to finish, from the mines to the end product. With a capitalization of $1.4 billion, it became the world's largest company. 1908, September 27. Model Ts reached the masses. On this day, Model 2090, car number 1, received its finishing touches at the Piquet plant in Detroit, and became the first Ford Model T automobile to enter the marketplace. Ford had not yet begun to use an assembly line, but because Model Ts were standardized with interchangeable parts, they were affordable to typical middle-class buyers at a price of $825. Boasting a top speed of 42 miles an hour, the 4-cylinder Model Ts were an immediate success. By the time they were discontinued in 1927, Ford had sold over 15 million, and motor cars had gone from toys for the rich to everyday transportation for the masses. The earliest Model Ts could be gray, green, blue, red, or black. It wasn't until 1914 that black paint became standard due to its quicker drying time. 1911, March 25. Triangle Shirtwaist Factory fire leads to death and reform. When a fire broke out on this day in the Triangle Shirtwaist Factory in New York City, 500 garment workers, mostly women and girls, many immigrants, and some as young as 14, found themselves trapped. The foreman had locked the doors. When the firefighters' ladders failed to reach the higher stories, 146 workers died in the fire, many by leaping to their deaths onto nets that didn't hold. Among the helpless onlookers was 30-year-old Frances Perkins, who would become the U.S. Secretary of Labor in 1933. "It was a horrifying spectacle," she said later. "We felt as though we had been part of it all." The fire eventually led to reforms in worker safety and working conditions. Perkins later said that this was, quote, "the day the New Deal was born," end quote. August 25, 1916, Woodrow Wilson establishes the National Park Service. After Yellowstone became the world's first national park in 1872, the government brought dozens of other parks and monuments under its protection. The National Park Service Organic Act of 1916 created an agency that pledged to, quote, "conserve the scenery and the natural and historic objects and the wildlife therein and leave them unimpaired for the enjoyment of future generations," end quote. 1917, April 6. The U.S. joins the First World War. President Wilson won re-election in 1916 with the slogan, "He kept us out of war." Many Americans had favored neutrality, but their sympathies generally went with the Allies. The sinking of the transatlantic ocean liner Lusitania and further attacks by German U-boats, together with the revelation that Germany was trying to win Mexico to its side, pushed U.S. lawmakers into a more aggressive stance. On April 6, 1917, America joined what was not yet known as World War I. More than 100,000 Americans would die in battle or from disease during the conflict. The 1919 Treaty of Versailles began to refashion the map of Europe and required costly reparations from Germany. The Senate rejected the treaty, opting out of the League of Nations, choosing instead to execute the Knox-Porter Resolution in 1921. 1920, August 26. Women win the right to vote. More than 70 years had passed since women at the Seneca Falls Convention had called for the right to vote. But on August 18, 1920, they won suffrage when the state of Tennessee ratified the 19th Amendment. Certified 8 days later, the amendment stated, quote, "The right of citizens of the United States to vote shall not be denied or abridged by the United States or any state on account of sex," end quote. 15 states had already granted voting rights to women, but this amendment promised the vote across the country. Barriers to voting still remained in the form of poll taxes, literacy tests, and other restrictions. These impediments disproportionately affected working-class women and women of color, and were not addressed until the Voting Rights Act of 1965. December 11, 1930. Bank run deepens the depression. In November 1930, a series of bank failures in the South was followed by a bigger blow. The Bank of the United States, the fourth largest bank in New York, had failed in its attempts to merge with three other financial institutions and closed on this day after depositors rushed to withdraw their money before it failed altogether. Federal deposit insurance did not become a reality until the mid-1930s. This bank run caused a wider panic and runs on other banks. Within months, the panic subsided, but the remaining anxiety cast a pall on business and helped push the country deeper into the depression. December 7, 1941. Japanese forces bomb Pearl Harbor. By the autumn of 1941, as war ravaged Europe, Japan was marching through Indochina and had established an alliance with Germany and Italy. The U.S. had cut off Japan's supplies of petroleum. In late November, a fleet of Japanese ships convened at sea 275 miles north of the U.S. Pacific Fleet's base at Pearl Harbor on the island of Oahu. At 7:55 a.m., the first dive bombers took the American fleet by surprise. Just a few American planes were able to take to the skies in defense as two waves of Japanese bombers sank or severely damaged 16 ships, including 8 battleships and some 300 aircraft. More than 2,300 Americans were killed, with over 1,000 others injured. The next day, in front of a joint session of Congress and behind a row of radio microphones, FDR made his request to declare war to the representatives and the American public. On December 11th, Germany and Italy declared war on the U.S., which responded in turn. In early 1942, President Roosevelt's Executive Order No. 9066 moved and incarcerated 122,000 Japanese men, women, and children, most of them American citizens, to fenced-in incarceration camps. 1963, November 23rd, the assassination of President Kennedy. President John F. Kennedy was looking toward his re-election campaign in 1964 when he embarked on a motorcade through downtown Dallas. Riding with Kennedy in the convertible were his wife, Jacqueline, Texas Governor John Connally, and Connally's wife, Nellie. As the motorcade traveled through Dallas's Dealey Plaza, bystanders heard gunfire. 2 bullets struck Kennedy, one hitting him in the head, probably killing him instantly. The other bullet passed through his body and struck John Connally, injuring him. Kennedy was rushed to the hospital, where doctors worked frantically, but pronounced him dead at 1 p.m. Meanwhile, a rifle belonging to ex-Marine Lee Harvey Oswald was found in the Texas School Book Depository, which overlooked the motorcade route. Within minutes, police caught Oswald hiding in a movie theater after having shot a police officer. At 2:38 p.m., Lyndon B. Johnson was sworn in as the 36th president aboard Air Force One, with Jacqueline Kennedy standing by his side in her blood-stained suit. 1964, July 2nd. Lyndon B. Johnson signs the Civil Rights Act. With Martin Luther King standing behind him in the East Room of the White House, President Johnson signed the Civil Rights Act of 1964, which prohibited all discrimination on the basis of race, color, religion, sex, or national origin. This legislation had been one of JFK's key initiatives. After his assassination, President Johnson and others, including Hubert Humphrey and Everett Dirksen, were able to rally enough votes to overcome the 75-day filibuster of Southern senators and pass the bill on June 19th. On that same day, MLK would hail the act as one that would bring, quote, practical relief to the Negro in the South and will give the Negro in the North a psychological boost that he sorely needs, end quote. Well, we have a little bit more left in this to read of the 20th century before we move on to the 21st century. I've been reading from the July-August National Geographic, and that does conclude this week's reading of Looking Back. I'm Becky Emmett for the Virginia Voice. Looking Back airs on Thursdays at 12:30 p.m., Saturdays at 7 a.m., and anytime on demand at virginiavoice.org. This reading of Looking Back was brought to you through the generous support of Magster.com. I've enjoyed reading this for you, and I do hope you'll join me again next week as we get into the 21st century.

Welcome to African American Voices. I'm Virginia Voice volunteer reader Renee Jenkins. Today we'll be reading from Ebony and Essence magazines. Let's begin with an article from ebony.com. It's entitled 250 Years of Black America by Wesley Lowery. Award-winning journalist and author of American Whitelash and They Can't Kill Us All, Wesley Lowery takes us on a reflective journey of the seminal contributions from African Americans who made America great. When asked to look back at the most important historical moments for Black Americans, I found myself pondering a similar question, because in order to determine what moments most mattered in the first 200.5 centuries of Black America, I'd first have to settle on an understanding of the story of Black America. As America celebrates its 250th birthday, many of us will revisit and remember pivotal figures from throughout the nation's history. And while the focus on George Washington and Thomas Jefferson is fitting, I would suggest David Walker be added to the list of those whose lives and legacies we spend time considering this year. To understand Walker is to understand the story of Black people in America in the 2.5 centuries from our arrival in 1619 to the end of the Civil War. We were a people governed by a confusing, inconsistent system of dehumanization, some of us free, some in chains, others still somewhere in between. And yet we participated in the dream of America from the opening gunshots of the Revolution. Among key contributors was James Armistead Lafayette, an enslaved man who enlisted, accepting the assignment as a spy for the Continental Army, infiltrating the British High Command by posing as a runaway slave. In the years following independence, as a nation in its infancy debated what kind of society it would be, Black Americans labored to construct institutions that would support their own systemically neglected communities, and aid in their battle to one day be recognized as full citizens. By 1787, the Free African Society had been founded in Philadelphia, providing the country's first mutual aid and benevolence society of Black Americans. By 1816, it had evolved into the country's first Black denomination, the African Methodist Episcopal Church, rooting the Black American experience in the church community, a source of aid, education, safety, and resources. A decade later came Freedom's Journal, the country's first Black newspaper. Walker's own life can be traced along a similar timeline, from enslavement to the free Black community. He'd been born free in Wilmington, North Carolina, the product of the union between a free Black woman and an enslaved Black man. The circumstances of his birth provided Walker with an eyewitness experience of the depravity of slavery, the freedom to move north to get away from it, and the determination to bring the institution to an end. He moved north to Boston, got married, opened a clothing store, joined the Massachusetts General Colored Association, an anti-slavery activist group, and contributed to Freedom's Journal. "Hear your language," proclaimed to the world on July 4, 1776. "Compare your own language with your cruelties and murders inflicted by your cruel and unmerciful fathers and yourselves on our fathers and on us," said David Walker. Then, in 1829, Walker published his own pamphlet, which he titled "Appeal to the Colored Citizens of the World." In it, he argued that slavery was dehumanizing, an institution perhaps the most evil ever invented. "We, colored people of these United States, are the most degraded, wretched, and abject set of beings that ever lived," he wrote, later adding, "The inhumane system of slavery is the source from which most of our miseries proceed." Drawing a parallel with the Declaration of Independence, he said that such injustice necessitated revolution. It was the righteous duty of enslaved people to throw the system that had placed them in bondage.
Those who would defend slavery, he wrote, should be violently butchered. All of this was intended and interpreted as a provocation. He was calling for a fundamental upending of American society as it existed. Walker sewed the pamphlets into clothing he sold at the store, and sympathetic sailors would hand them when their ships landed in southern ports. By the following year, his journalism had been widely read and deemed dangerous contraband. Thanks in part to the spread of the pamphlets like Walker's, southern states passed laws making it illegal for enslaved men and women to learn to read and write. The state of Georgia issued a $10,000 award for Walker's capture. But the righteousness of the message could not be muzzled. It would be lazy to attribute what came next solely to Walker's publication, but it no doubt played a role. The function of Walker's appeal was as much documentation as it was mobilization. He had recorded a truth and captured a sentiment that much of white American society, including his colleagues in the white American press, would have rather ignored, but whose time had finally come. "Hear your language," proclaimed to the world, July 4, 1776. "Compare your own language with your cruelties and murders inflicted by your cruel and unmerciful fathers and yourselves on our fathers and on us," Walker had warned. "Mankind are more disposed to suffer while evils are sufferable than to right themselves by abolishing the forms to which they are accustomed. But when a long train of abuses and usurpations, pursuing invariably the same object, evinces a design to reduce them under absolute despotism, it is their right, it is their duty to throw off such government and to provide new guards for their future security." 2 years after Walker published those words, an enslaved minister named Nat Turner launched a rebellion that, knowing what we know now, could be considered the opening salvo of the war to come. At 2 a.m., Turner and his followers broke into a home of their slave masters, massacred the family, and then proceeded to march through Southampton County, Virginia, killing 55 people. Turner was captured and hanged, but the battle raged on. It's hard to imagine Frederick Douglass, who'd become an abolitionist journalist after escaping enslavement in Maryland, was not thinking of Walker's appeal 53 years later on July 5, 1852, as he addressed a gathering of white abolitionists in Rochester, New York. Like Walker, he argued that America was failing to live up to its promise. How can it celebrate each July 4th, its founders' declaration that all men are created equal, while overseeing a violently enforced system of racial inequality? Change, he declared to them, was coming. "I do not despair of this country. There are forces in operation which must inevitably work the downfall of slavery," Douglass proclaimed. "The arm of the Lord is not shortened, and the doom of slavery is certain." When the editors at Ebony asked me to write a piece looking back at the most important historical moments for Black Americans during the first 250 years of our nation's history, I quickly found myself pondering a similar question. Because in order to determine what moments most mattered in the first 2.5 centuries of Black America, I'd first have to settle on an understanding of the story of Black America. If Douglass pondered what, to the slave, is the significance of the 4th of July, it's worth asking ourselves what, to the Black American, is the meaning of the semi-quincentennial. While it is true that from our arrival we have been persecuted and oppressed, the heart of Walker's appeal rested with another truth, that Black people have and always have had agency. To tell the story of Black America requires seeing Black Americans as protagonists in our own tale, actors, and not just those acted upon. In fact, the through line of Black history is that its high points can all be described as the assertion of Black power. Moments like Sojourner Truth's 1851 address to the Women's Rights Convention in Akron. Born enslaved in New York, Truth escaped to freedom and then returned for her children. One of them, her 5-year-old son, had been sold in a transaction that, under abolition laws that had been passed in New York at the time, was illegal. Truth sued,
becoming the first black woman in American history to take a white man to court and win. Now she challenged the white power structure of the woman's movement, issuing an impromptu address castigating suffragettes who would advocate rights for some but not for all. "I am a woman's rights," she insisted, according to an account of her remarks published in an abolitionist newspaper. "If a woman have a pint and a man a quart, why can't she have her little pint full? You need not be afraid to give us our rights for fear we will take too much, for we can't take more than our pint will hold." Like Douglas Wood a year later, Truth captured the key struggle in the story of Black America from 1619 to 1870, the fight for Black humanity. It was a question that would cleave the country in two as Southern states, unwilling to give up a system of Black bondage, pulled us all into a bloody civil war. Black Americans eagerly took up arms, ready, as always, not only to speak for themselves, but to put their bodies on the line in the fight for their own freedom. Harriet Tubman was already known as a modern-day Moses for her work freeing enslaved people through the Underground Railroad. By the time she joined up with the Union forces, in 1863, just 6 months after Lincoln signed the Emancipation Proclamation, she led a battalion of 150 black soldiers to free more than 700 enslaved people during the Combahee Ferry Raid. Just 1 month later, the 54th Massachusetts Colored Infantry, an all-black volunteer regiment that included two of Douglas's sons, gallantly led the attack on Fort Wagner in Charleston. I'd like to pay homage to the 54th, the black soldiers who helped to make this country free, actor Denzel Washington would declare. 127 years later, in 1990, as he accepted an Oscar for his role in the movie Glory, becoming just the fourth black actor ever honored with an Academy Award. The Confederacy vanquished, at least militarily, black Americans began taking places of prominence and leadership in public life, insisting that, having won their humanity, they were entitled, as well as, to full citizenship. The American government and society underwent a reconstruction. Congress passed the 13th, 14th, and 15th Amendments, abolishing slavery, explicitly enshrining black Americans' rights to vote, and ensuring equal protection under the law for all Americans. Having been granted the franchise, black Americans sent a wave of black lawmakers to city halls, state legislatures, and Washington, D.C. In 1870, Hiram R. Revels became the first black American to serve in Congress. Before the war, he'd been a free man in Ohio, serving as an AME minister. During the war, he helped organize two regiments of black troops. Afterward, he became a pastor of a church in Mississippi, where he was later elected to fill a vacant Senate seat. The past record of my race is a true index of the feelings which today animate them. They bear toward their former masters no revengeful thoughts, no hatreds, no animosities. They aim not to elevate themselves by sacrificing one single interest of their white fellow citizens. They ask but the rights which are theirs by God's universal law, he declared in his first speech from the Senate floor, in opposition to a provision that would admit Georgia back into the Union without requiring it to restore the positions of black legislators who'd been illegally ousted from office. They appeal to you and to me to see that they receive the protection which alone will enable them to pursue their daily avocations with success and enjoy the liberties of citizenship on the same footing with their white neighbors and friends. His congressional colleagues did not heed his plea. Georgia got to rejoin the Union without ever restoring the duly elected black lawmaker. It was an ominous indication of the era to come. Building Black America, 1870 to 1954. After church on a summer Sunday in 1950, a black welder in Topeka, Kansas, named Oliver Brown, found his childhood friend, an attorney named Charles Scott Sr., at his door. Across the country, civil rights groups had been coordinating lawsuits against school segregation. Brown's third-grade daughter, Linda, was at the time forced to walk across railroad tracks and take a bus in order to get her to school.
despite there being a white school just 4 blocks from her home. Scott wanted to know if Brown would be willing to join the 9 families who'd already agreed to sue the local school district. The resulting court case would ultimately be consolidated with a slew of similar lawsuits and make its way to the Supreme Court, where in 1954 it forever changed the course of history by ruling that school segregation partitioned Black Americans to an unequal, inferior society, ruling that segregated schools were inherently unequal. The ruling was the first in a wave of legal victories over the course of 15 years that would come to be remembered as the Civil Rights Movement. The only way the court can decide this case in opposition to our position is to find that for some reason Negroes are inferior to all other human beings, argued civil rights attorney Thurgood Marshall, who would later become the first Black American to serve on the Supreme Court. The only thing that can be an inherent determination that the people who were formerly in slavery, regardless of anything else, shall be kept as near that stage as possible. But to understand the Brown decision and the civil rights movement it helped mark, we have to understand how Black people like the Brown family ended up in Kansas in the first place. Reconstruction had been short-lived, in part because federal troopers returned to Washington, leaving it up to southern states to largely self-police, the extent to which communities that have for generations operated under explicit white supremacy would now honor racial equality. The result was a disaster. Black lawmakers were purged from office, Black voters faced violent intimidation, Black teachers were ostracized, Black businesses were frequently threatened, and Black men were routinely lynched. Ritualistic extrajudicial murders for crimes both real and imagined. The message was clear. No matter what the law technically said, Black Americans could expect that neither their humanity nor their citizenship would be honored. In response came the Exodus of 1879, or the Exoduster Movement, in which thousands of Black Southerners spilled out of the South and traveled north and west. Homeless, penniless, and in rags, these poor people were thronging the wharves of St. Louis, crowding the steamers on the Mississippi River, and in pitiable destitution throwing themselves upon the charity of Kansas. A 1880 congressional investigation into the migration would record thousands more were congregating along the banks of the Mississippi River, hailing the passing steamers and imploring them for a passage to the land of freedom, where the rights of citizens were respected and honest toil rewarded by honest compensation. Those who remained faced potentially lethal consequences if they dared insist that their humanity be honored. Journalist Ida B. Wells set out on an anti-lynching crusade, compiling by hand data on how many extrajudicial killings had occurred in each state, investigating cases in which Black men had been targeted after supposedly violating white women and finding that in many cases they had been innocent, and sending all of their findings to lawmakers in Washington. Back home in Memphis, white supremacists firebombed her printing press and ran her out of town. The slave went free, stood a brief moment in the sun, then moved back against towards slavery, observed the historian and sociologist W.E.B. Du Bois, who in 1905 would later, alongside Boston abolitionist journalist William Monroe Trotter, assemble a group of Black intellectuals and activists in order to plot a pathway out of Jim Crow. They held their meeting in Canada at Niagara Falls and ultimately outlined the goals that would remain the lodestars of civil rights activism for more than a century and remain its key pillars today. 1, the right to vote. 2, an end to segregation and racially discriminatory laws. 3, equal economic opportunity and labor rights. 4, unhindered education for Black youth. And 5, equal justice in the legal and penal systems. Within a few years, many of the Niagara Movement members had merged with another nascent civil rights organization, the National Association for the Advancement of Colored People. And so, lifting as we climb onward and upward
NAACP charter member Mary Church Terrell declared in an address to the National Women's Suffrage Association, struggling and striving and hoping that the buds and blossoms of our desires will burst into glorious fruition ere long. And we will pause there and continue this article next time. That article is from ebony.com and it's entitled 250 Years of Black America by Wesley Lowery. Our next article is from essence.com. It's entitled Meet the Ice Cream Queen, Telling Black Stories One Scoop at a Time. Ice cream artist and author Loklani Alabanza new cookbook is part recipe collection, part cultural reclamation by Brittany Oliver. Thinking back to her first memory of ice cream, Loklani Alabanza recalls the Neapolitan flavor as a staple in her grandmother's freezer. I did not want the flavors touching, so I ate them separately. I didn't want to eat them together, she shares with a laugh. That laugh is joy, and it's what Alabanza believes ice cream is a vessel for. Like most of us, we are introduced to ice cream at home with our families. Those first memories of the cool dessert are something she wants today's families to have as they make ice cream from her collection of recipes in her first book, Ice Cream Queen, Flavors from Black America's Past, Present, and Future, available now. Alabanza is an internationally trained chef based in Nashville, Tennessee, who navigated a culinary school and many kitchens, often as the only black woman in the room. I went to the New England Culinary Institute, which was run by white men, and any of the women chefs that I knew were extraordinary, but there were very few of them, she recalls. After culinary school, she started working full-time, but the only job she could find was in the pastry program at Grace Restaurant in Los Angeles. Pastry wasn't her first choice, but she learned to love creating desserts. I learned that I was good at them, and then it became a game, how to get better each day, she said. In her early career, she learned how to make ice cream to pair with desserts. She never expected that ice cream would bring her where she is today. Her curiosity about the sweet treat went beyond experimenting with flavors in the various kitchens that she worked in. One day, a Southern Foodways Alliance Gravy podcast episode played in the car on a road trip to her Tony Timpton Martin's The Jemima Code, Two Centuries of African-American Cookbook. Tony did incredible work, taking her time and resources to create this extraordinary collection of first-edition African-American cookbooks, which I hadn't learned about at all in culinary school or in the kitchen, Alabanza shares. There was a shame Alabanza felt when she discovered Timpton's book. She wondered why she didn't know about this history and this great work. Then she opened Timpton's book, and it sparked her hunger to learn more about Black history through recipes. She realized there was so much she didn't know about our history, influence, and impact on food. She took it upon herself to start exploring that history more. I truly do live with one foot in the past and one foot in the future, she says. Alabanza started with collecting cookbooks and then photographs. I remember the very first photograph I ever bought. I think it was in 2018, and unknowingly, I had bought this photograph of this little precious black girl holding an ice cream cone, she says. Over the years, she assembled a collection of ice cream artifacts, such as spoons, scoops, and old churns, as well as a 31st edition cookbook. I am just a steward of this object. They are part of the culture, and they are part of this diaspora. It's not just Black American history, it's American history, she says. With Ice Cream Queen, Alabanza wants people to know that Black Americans have long influenced the frozen delicacy. One of the things that blew her mind during her research was the amount of wealth that ice cream created for Black people in America at one point, but then that generational wealth disappeared. Black Americans contributed to ice harvesting and to the manufacturing of ice cream. Then there was Sarah Estelle, a free black woman in Nashville who made ice cream between 1830 and 1860

0: in America at one point, but then that generational wealth disappeared. Black Americans contributed to ice harvesting and to the manufacturing of ice cream. Then there was Sarah Estell, a free black woman in Nashville who made ice cream between 1830 and 1860 and influenced the Parmesan ice cream recipe in that cookbook. Now, everything she has collected has helped inform Ice Cream Queen. The book not only includes stories about black contributors to the frozen dessert, but also recipes inspired by that history and by our culture. From Nashville hot chicken and rose petal flavors to every black elder's favorite butter pecan, food has always reminded me of the people I come from, whose DNA runs through me. This is who I am. This is how I present, she shares. When you think back to your first memories of ice cream, you can't help but think joy. The delight you get from the taste, the comfort of the cold on a hot day, and the feeling of being around the people you love. It's our own personal history with the dessert that Alabanza wants us to remember and replicate. I want people to just create their own legacies from this book. I want you to remember that memory that might cause a little ting, a ting of pain from missing it or those in it, but to know that's beautiful, she says. She calls it time traveling, using core memories to move you forward in the present day. I want you to be able to time travel through this book and then do what you want with these recipes, Alabanza says. It's what we've been doing for years, taking recipes, putting our own unique spin on them, and passing them down. Ice Cream Queen was meant to help us keep traditions alive, like making ice cream, just like your grandparents and great-grandparents did at home, reclaiming our history and our joy one scoop at a time. In the climate that we're in right now, joy is what we require. Community is what we need, and ice cream offers both at once. That article is from Essence Magazine, and it's entitled Meet the Ice Cream Queen, Telling Black Stories One Scoop at a Time. Ice cream artist and author Lokilani Alabanza's new cookbook is part recipe collection, part cultural reclamation, by Brittany Oliver. Also from Essence, we have an article entitled Power Players. As Essence celebrates 55 transformative years, we've honored the boundary breakers, dream builders, and cultural shifters who are rewriting the rules of power and winning, by Kimberly Wilson. In music, among others, we have John Batiste, age 38, title musician, composer, band leader. John Batiste is just an Emmy win away from EGOT status, but he's not counting. The New Orleans musician is too busy infusing Black American classical music into European traditions and creating albums in record time. Last year alone, he released his albums Beethoven Blues and Big Money within 9 months of each other. But Batiste's most powerful work came from his most painful moment, when his wife was diagnosed with life-altering illnesses in the same week that he received 11 Grammy nominations. The couple made a bold choice to document their journey openly. The result was American Symphony, the intimate Netflix documentary produced with Barack and Michelle Obama's Higher Ground, that shows how love and music intertwine during life's hardest chapters. His advice to the next generation centers on identifying your circle of competence, defining your mission of service, and building your dream with humility and grace. That article from Essence Magazine is entitled Power Players, by Kimberly Wilson. And that's all the time we have today for African American Voices. I'm Virginia Voice volunteer reader Renee Jenkins. This program is also available on demand at www.virginiavoice.org. Have a great day.
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1: 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It is currently 8 a.m. Coming up is Green Thumb, followed by The Great Outdoors at 8:30. At 9 o'clock, we'll have the Bible readings, followed by the live reading of the Richmond Times-Dispatch.
2: Welcome to Green Thumb, the show that brings the joy of gardening to everyone, no matter their vision. I'm Jane Cotter, and today we're diving into a world where the beauty of nature is felt through touch, scent, and sound. Whether you're a seasoned gardener or just starting out, grab your gloves and let's dig in and grow together. Our first article today, Virginia's once thriving abandoned quarry is now the state's only all-native botanical garden, by Leslie Velitz, islands.com, June 22nd, 2026. Many defunct quarries can be found in the U.S., Canada, and beyond. Some have completely fallen into disrepair, but others have been transformed into attractions like swimming pools and green spaces. One example of the latter can be found in Nelson County, Virginia, the Quarry Gardens at Schuyler. Founded by owners Armand and Beatrice Thiebelot, this wooded 40-acre site was made open to the public in early 2017. It's the only all-native botanical garden in the Old Dominion, and it is steeped in Virginia history, long before it became a destination for nature enthusiasts. The land that is now the Quarry Gardens at Schuyler was formerly a prominent source of soapstone, about 800,000 tons, in fact. Schuyler, which is pronounced Schuyler, according to WRIC ABC News, once enjoyed a thriving soapstone industry that first emerged in the 19th century. Since soapstone remains a commonly used natural material, Schuyler still produces it to this day. However, per Garden and Gun, the soapstone sector largely declined in the 1970s as a result, as many of the area's quarries fail out of the use over time. And the site of this current-day quarry gardens at Schuyler was no exception. The ex-quarry had even become a dumping ground for locals, that is, until it was purchased by the Thiebelots. The couple decided that the best use of the abandoned land would be as a native plant haven, which is said to be the first of its kind in Virginia. In a 2020 interview with the PBS show Virginia Homegrown, Armand explained that their goal was conservation and cultural preservation. The pair has since accomplished that mission. The quarry gardens at Schuyler are now brimming with over 650 plant species from the area. As one reviewer on Google put it, they have taken a man-made industrial site and reclaimed it for nature. Incidentally, another remarkable repurposed man-made site lies just about 40 minutes northeast of the quarry, Ix Art Park, a once-abandoned Charlottesville mill that is now thriving. How to explore the quarry gardens at Schuyler? Although the quarry gardens at Schuyler are nestled in rural Virginia, this attraction is located less than an hour's drive from Charlottesville, a lively college town with a vibrant wine scene. Within its 40 acres, visitors will discover flora and fauna,

Visitors can explore this densely covered land on 2 miles of unpaved trails. At the Quarry Gardens, you can catch alien-like fungi, box turtles, several charming wildflowers, and much more. What a delightful place! The setting is quiet and peaceful, penned one Google reviewer. The water sparkles in the sun, and there are benches throughout the short walking paths to sit and soak it all in, they added. However, another individual on the platform wrote that the trails, which lack safety barriers, are not pet or stroller friendly. Could use a bit of signage so that patrons don't get turned around or lost. In addition to enjoying a nature walk, guests can drop by the on-site visitor center that features a charming train diorama and some informative historical and ecological exhibits on display. Reservations are required to visit the Quarry Gardens at Schuyler. It's typically open from April to November, although operating hours vary. Head to the Quarry Gardens at Schuyler website to view its current schedule and purchase tickets. As of this writing, prices range from between $5 and $10. Private tours in small groups of up to 9 people are also available at $25 per person. If you're looking to experience more unique natural wonders in Virginia, Richmond's Maymont, where you'll find the oldest public Japanese garden on the East Coast. This article, Virginia's once thriving abandoned quarry is now the state's only all-native botanical garden, by Leslie Velez, islands.com. Next article, best vegetables for container gardening. Looking for the best pint-size hybrid container plants for full sun or partial sun? By Jessica Wallizer, Mother Earth News. May 26, 2026. New cultivators of compact edible plants are released onto the market every year. An increasing number of gardeners have growing space that's limited to a small area, such as a patio garden or raised bed or containers. Because of this, plant breeders and seed companies have dedicated much effort toward increasing the number of pint-sized fruits, veggies, and herbs available to home gardeners, while also paying careful attention to flavor, disease resistance, and productivity. All the plants on the following list require a minimum of 6 to 8 hours of full sunlight per day, so select a planting site that receives plenty of sun. You'll also want to avoid a location near large established trees with extensive root systems that may outcompete your veggies. Obviously, this won't be a factor if you're growing in containers. Having your garden near a water source is helpful as well, as lugging a hose a great distance is a chore. The following edible plant profiles are designed to help you determine which petite cultivators are best for your small-scale garden. Though there are many more choices not included on this list, these particular selections have performed well in my own garden over the years. In other words, these cultivators aren't just cutie pie plants that are fun to look at. They're also resistant to common plant pathogens, easy to grow, high yielding, and delicious. Little Snap Pea Crunch, Sugar Snap Pea. Latin name, Pisum sativum. Variety, Macrocarpon. Mature dimensions, 28 to 32 inches tall and 8 to 12 inches wide. Harvest time, early summer or late fall. This edible potted snap pea produces a plethora of plump, sweet pods on plants that are about a third the height of standard cultivators. 3-inch long pods follow lovely white flowers.
The plants are fairly heat tolerant as well. Peas are a cool season crop, so sowing very early or late in the season is essential. Sow seeds directly into a garden or container, 1 inch deep and 2 inches apart. Use a pea inoculant to improve growth and germination, especially if you're regrowing in containers. Little snap pea crunch looks great mixed into flower borders in containers or in raised beds. There's no need to stake this plant, as the compact vines are self-supporting. Pods are ready to harvest when they're swollen and the peas inside have filled out, about 58 to 60 days after planting. On deck sweet corn, Latin name Z. maize convar, Saccharata variety rugosa. Mature dimensions 4 to 5 feet tall and 12 to 18 inches wide. Harvest time, mid to late summer. If you don't think you have enough room to grow corn, think again. On deck is a sweet hybrid bicolor corn bred just for small gardens and containers. Each plant produces 2 to 3 ears that are 7 to 8 inches long. It has a classic corn look, but at half the height of standard cultivators. Corn is wind pollinated, so you'll have to plant this crop in groups of at least 10 plants for decent kernel formation. Plant these seeds after all danger of frost has passed. The soil must be over 60 degrees Fahrenheit, or seeds may fail to germinate. Sow them 1 inch deep and 5 inches apart. If you choose to grow on deck in a container, select a large pot that can hold at least 10 to 12 full-grown stalks. Plants don't need to be staked, but don't plant on deck near other corn cultivators, or cross-pollination could occur and cause the kernels to be starchy. Separate cultivators by at least 250 feet. That includes any nearby field corn. The ears are ready to harvest 60 to 65 days after seeding. Patio snacker cucumber, Cucumis sativus. Mature dimensions 10 to 12 inches tall and 2 to 3 feet wide. Harvest time, summer through fall. Once you grow this compact cuke, you'll be hooked. It's hard to believe how many 6-inch long, slender fruits such small plants can produce. With very short vines, this hybrid is ideal for plots and tiny backyards. Like other cucumbers, the plants bear separate male and female flowers, but unlike many other cultivators, patio snacker doesn't need a lot of pollinators around to produce fruit. The flowers are parthenocarpic, meaning they have the ability to set fruit without insect pollination, making this an excellent choice for urban areas and balcony gardens where pollinators may be in limited supply. Patio snacker cucumbers are ready to harvest in just 55 days after planting the seeds. Wait to plant until the soil temperature reaches at least 65 degrees and the danger of frost has passed. Sow seeds 1/2 to 1 inch deep and space plants 3 feet apart, or plan on one plant per 3-gallon container. Use a small trellis or fence to support the vines, or let them spill out over the edge of a container. Harvest the cucumbers on a continual basis for more production. Consistent, even moisture is critical for good fruit development with all cucumbers. Patio baby eggplant, Solanum melongena. Mature dimensions,
16 to 24 inches tall with equal spread. Harvest time, summer through fall. These compact hybrid plants are great for patio pots and urban gardens. Dark purple egg-shaped glossy fruits are 2 to 3 inches long and wide. Their thin skins make them perfect for roasting. Each plant produces many small fruits per cluster. This is a great cultivator for short growing seasons. Sow seeds indoors under grow lights 6 to 8 weeks before the last expected frost date, and move plants outdoors when danger of frost has passed. Space the plants at least 18 inches apart, or plan on one plant per 3-gallon container. The more you harvest, the more fruit this cultivator will set, and picking is easy because the plants are spineless. Compact plants mean no staking is necessary. When ripe, cut the fruits from the plant, don't tear. Patio Baby is ready to harvest just 50 days after transplanting out onto the garden. Astia zucchini, Cucurbitipeto. Mature dimensions, 18 inches tall and 2 to 2.5 feet wide. Harvest time, summer through fall. A favorite zucchini of container gardeners, this deep, glossy green fruits of Astia are best picked when 6 to 7 inches long. The plants are only half the width of other cultivators, and their open habitat makes harvesting a snap. Astia is resistant to powdery mildew, and it produces fewer than 50 days after planting. This compact hybrid zucchini is best started by sowing the seeds directly into the garden or container when the threat of frost has passed and summer weather has arrived. Plant the seeds 1 inch deep and 3 feet apart, or sow one plant per 5 to 8 gallon container. As with other squash, good pollination is key for ample fruit set. If your zucchini have misshapen ends or fail to grow, it's a sure sign of poor pollination. Plant this cultivator alongside flowers to increase the number of pollinating insects present. Harvest by cutting the fruits from the vine. Don't pull. Harvest on a daily basis to ensure continual zucchini production. Superbush tomato, Solanum lycopersicum. Mature dimension 2 to 3 feet tall and 1 to 2 feet wide. Harvest time, summer through fall. These saladette tomatoes weigh in at 5 to 6 ounces each and fit nicely in the palm of your hand. Their sweet flavor is ready to enjoy about 70 days after the transplants are settled into the garden. This hybrid cultivator produces high yields, and the plant's dark green foliage is eye-catching attractive. Sow seeds of Superbush indoors under grow lights about 6 weeks before the last expected spring frost. Move the seedlings into the garden when the frost no longer threatens. Space the plants 3 to 4 feet apart, or plan on one plant per 5 to 8 gallon container. Bury the plants deeply to encourage good root growth, and mulch well with straw or shredded leaves to optimize the soil's moisture retention. Because this plant is a heavy producer, use a tomato cage or staking system to keep the vines upright. Regularly prune excessive leaf growth to encourage tomato production. Jessica Walliser co-hosts The Organic Gardener, an award-winning radio program in Pittsburgh, Pennsylvania, and is a regular contributor to multiple national gardening magazines. This is an excerpt from her book, Gardener's Guide to Compact Plants, from Cool Spring Press. And the article was entitled Best Vegetables for Container Gardening, Mother Earth News.
Our next article, Side Harvest. A newbie gardener turns an unpromising property into a highly productive organic plot. By Chris Statford, Good Organic Gardening, Winter 2026 issue. Belinda's garden takes up around half of her sloping 1,000-meter block in Lura, a leafy village high in the Blue Mountains between Katoomba and Wentworth Falls. She works the plot alone, though her mom helps out when she can. But before Belinda bought the property in 2014, she had no gardening experience at all. Her mother recalls, was always preserving something. Our garden wasn't big growing, but being thrifty was a thing. Since she acquired her own patch, she and her mom have photo crop comparison competitions over the season. Belinda, who goes by BJ personally and professionally, runs her own small business in the insurance industry and describes herself as time poor. That's why she gardens organically, she says, because I don't have time to baby a lot of plants. It's sink or swim with some, irregular feeding and no spraying. Unless it's something more persistent that affects my lemon tree, I'm pretty low maintenance. BJ's plot has changed and expanded over time from raised vegetable beds to a 7-meter by 20-meter enclosure with six long, narrow ground-level beds. She calls it her veggery, a defense against the marauding possums, birds, and rats from the surrounding bush. I hated the amount of bird netting I went through, she says. I was lucky enough to be able to build a bomb-proof structure to keep out the animals that want to snack on my crops, aside from slugs, snails, and some bugs. My neighbors joke that come the zombie apocalypse, they'll be over to live at mine, she laughs. Making changes. It was another kind of apocalypse that led to more big changes on BJ's block when just 6 years ago, Lura came under serious threat from the black summer bushfires that ravaged the upper Blue Mountains. With severe asthma and lots of allergies, BJ was badly affected and her fibro house permeated by smoke. So she decided to build a passive house, an energy efficient concept pioneered in Germany and Scandinavia. I knocked down my pink asbestos cottage and built a house which has filtered air, has no heat transfer into out or out to in, or thermal bridges, and is uber insulated. This means it needs very little heating and cooling, a fan mostly in summer, and the temperature is pretty even summer and winter. The house also has solar panels and a battery. With the rebuild came the opportunity to make big changes to the property. Behind the white, clean lines of the new structure, three big rainwater tanks are sunk to ground level behind a sandstone retaining wall that partially encloses the patio. To be bushfire ready, the council stipulates new builds include 11,000 liters of water storage. BJ's tanks are 5,000 liters apiece and now covered with a thriving herb garden. None of these comes cheaply, of course, but BJ is philosophical about her lack of time and skills to make the massive changes herself. I feel I've paid a lazy tax in getting people in to make the chicken coop and veg enclosures and landscape the block, but I'm okay with this, she shrugs. I couldn't do it myself. Nor does she beat herself up about the untended summer weeds after spending weeks getting the place ready for the open gardens last spring. I have a big block, and it's just me, says BJ,
so I have to be okay with more weeds than other people would accept in their yard. In summer, it's all I can do to crop, prepare, and preserve my veg and fruit. All good so far. While BJ says she started out not growing anything that couldn't be eaten, she admits she's starting to plant some pretty things. I like the potager garden type, pretty with edibles intermingled, she says. Her mom despairs at the sight of the compost bin in the front yard, she laughs. But why borrow stuff from the far end of the block? Put the compost where you're working. Laura's cool climate is ideal for fruit. Besides an old plum tree that was there when she moved in, BJ grows citrus, oranges, mandarins, lemons, and finger lime, pears, passion fruit, figs, apples, grapes, and cherries. The biggest surprise, to her at least, is the profusion of berries, thornless blackberries, boysenberries, strawberries, raspberries, blueberries, red and black currants. Vegetables include tomatoes inside the enclosure and self-seeded everywhere, as well as sweet potato, cucumber, zucchini, onion, celery, cabbage, broccolini, salad greens, asparagus, rhubarb, spinaches, pumpkin, beetroot, and peas. Works in progress include Brussels sprouts and beans, as well as carrots and garlic. She feels she's cracked corn and was really good at growing kale, though she doesn't much like eating it. The chickens loved that crop. There's no hesitation when it comes to using and preserving her produce. Sauces, pickles, chutneys, semi-dried cherries, frozen berries, cordials, dehydrated strawberries, preserved lemons, plus so much jam it's not funny. And she's not the only beneficiary. The egg economy is great, she says. One of my neighbors mows my lawn and looks after my girls when I need to travel for work, so they get as many eggs and produce as they want. Now, only 7.5 years into her gardening journey, BJ feels it's all a matter of patience, of trial and error. It takes me a while to work out what type of tomatoes to grow here. Cherries work very well, but only a few larger varieties, such as Mortgage Lifter, will grow and color in our shorter season. Fruit trees take years to come on. After 3 years, I'm getting a handful of cherries, enough to give me confidence for the future. Our next article, AARP Virginia Tours, offer a fresh look at Lewis Ginter Botanical Garden by Karen Davis, AARP, June 17, 2026. Quiet path, the sound of water over stone, and bursts of early summer color greeted AARP Virginia guests as they stepped into Lewis Ginter Botanical Garden, a Richmond landmark known for blending history and horticultural and community gathering spaces. The recent private guided tour gave participants a chance to explore more than 50 acres of meadows, ponds, and walking paths at the Henrico County site alongside Lakeside Avenue while learning about the origins and evolution of one of the region's most visited attractions. The garden also serves as a venue for gatherings and special occasions, with spaces ranging from intimate garden settings to larger areas. The Rose Garden, covering 9,000 square feet, was a highlight of the tour. Participants of the tour also previewed a nearly completed conservatory expansion scheduled to open May 23rd. The new space will feature a year-round butterfly exhibit and expanded climate-controlled environments for plant collections. Lewis Ginter Botanical Garden is open year-round and offers seasonal exhibits, educational programs, special events, along with regular daytime hours and select free admission days for the community. This article was by Karen Davis, AARP. That's all we have today for Green Thumb. I'm Jane Cotter.
Thank you for listening, and don't forget, this program is also available on demand at virginiavoice.org.

Good morning and welcome to the Great Outdoors. I'm Virginia Voice volunteer Mark Deutsch, reading from publications that bring the outdoors in and straight to you. Our first article today comes to us from Orion Magazine and is titled Grassland Rockstars. Most things about these birds are unusual and excellent cocktail party trivia by author Julia Zarankin. Every spring, I scan the meadow of my local urban birding patch for the fleeting glimpse of a bobolink zipping over grasses like a helicopter while singing its signature buzzy rapid-fire song reminiscent of R2-D2. Seeing these confident avian rock stars sporting platinum blonde hairdos atop black and white evening wear plumage is always a cause for celebration, even on their breeding grounds in southern Ontario. Most things about these birds are unusual, and excellent cocktail party trivia, including their onomatopoeic name in honor of their song, which has been described by ornithologist Arthur Cleveland Bent as, quote, a bubbling delirium of ecstatic music that flows like sparkling champagne, end quote. That such glorious vocal delirium can last 10 seconds with up to 100 phrases performed while airborne is a testament to the bobolink's capacious air sacs that add oxygen flow to their lungs while they exhale and belt out their pyrotechnics. The 19th century poet William Cullen Bryant popularized the bobolink's common name by suggesting that the bird's feisty metallic song, transcribed as Bob O'Link, actually derived from a certain Robert of Lincoln, inspired the eponymous poem about the bird's life cycle. The bobolink has been called rice bird because of its predilection for feasting on rice on its wintering grounds, meadow wink, and the less flattering skunk bird. Add to that an unorthodox anything-goes mating system. Bobolinks are both polygamous and polyandrous. While the male practice of mating with several different females during breeding season isn't unique, coupling that predilection with females who lay eggs fathered by several different males might raise eyebrows if it weren't so fantastically egalitarian. The showstopper birds also happen to have one of the longest migratory trajectories of any North American songbird, flying 12,500 miles every year from their wintering grounds in the grasslands of South America to breed in northern United States and southern Canadian hayfields and meadows. Over the course of its life, a bobolink's odometer will clock approximately 5 flights around the globe. All of these transcontinental journeys take place at night, when bobolinks navigate the starry sky thanks to a built-in compass, the iron oxide in their tiny bristles of their nasal cavity. Superlative physique and record-breaking flights aside, bobolinks are also essential laborers of the grasslands. Their insect-packed diet transforms the birds into potent and natural pest control agents. By gleaning a buffet of insect larvae and arachnids from the base of vegetation, they not only consume a protein-rich diet to fuel egg production, nest building, and energy for their offspring to grow quickly, but also help eliminate pests from prairie grasses. Yet their dependence on grasslands is the very thing that makes them especially vulnerable. Bobolink numbers are declining at an alarming rate as their preferred habitat is rapidly disappearing because of agricultural practices that have turned prairie into farmland. Frequent mowing practices are a death trap for the young in their nests, snugly ensconced on the ground. The cards are stacked against grasslands, and with them all the birds that call this habitat home. Not nearly as flashy as dramatic mountain ranges and coastlines, grasslands are now the most endangered habitat on Earth. My first bobolink sighting 15 years ago was all about its flamboyant plumage. But when I watch the birds now, I'm struck by the ways they've opened my eyes to the nuance of workmanship in our natural spaces. As is always the case in birding, the more you look, the more you see.
Bobolinks are gateways to noticing how grasslands, the most unassuming of landscapes, are, in fact, teeming with life. Author Julia Zarankin lives, writes, and watches birds with gusto in Toronto. Her writing has appeared in The Walrus, Three Penny Review, Maison Neuve, and Ontario Nature. Our next article today also comes to us from Orion Magazine and is titled Beaver on Community Labor by author Kathleen Yale. From a distance, North American beavers are unassuming. In water, they keep a vague profile, low smudge trailing a veil of ripples. On land, back hunched in perpetual labor, they appear a hummock of brown fur, indistinguishable from a dark stump. You have to creep close to appreciate their bulk, to study that broad paddle tail, those webbed back feet. But do not be fooled by their portly countenance. These rodents are buff, easily lifting their own weight in building supplies. And then there are those show-stopping incisors, twin scimitars, fiery orange and iron-laced, strong enough to gnaw through any wood. If you want to send a beaver into a frenzy, put them in front of running water, for they cannot abide the sound. Even a recording of such burbling is enough to trigger their damning fervor. Just ask the biologist made to excavate their speakers buried beneath branches. Together, in small family groups, these hardy rodents fell trees, ferry logs, carry stones, and haul moss, swimming with ease or waddling on 2 feet, cradling unruly mud bundles between forepaws and chin, ready to daub their creations. To humans accustomed to following city grids, cultivating crops in orderly furrows, and living in tight-cornered buildings, a beaver's habitat may look a little sloppy. What with all the whittled sticks piled high into a jumble, here a dam, there a lodge, water channels everywhere. But there is order here. Oh, there is a plan. The result of their considerable efforts is a home that provides safety from predators and easy access to the willows, aspens, and birch they love to eat. Endless are the benefits of their vision. Downstream, their handiwork prevents erosion, limits sedimentation, stores and purifies water, helps to mitigate damage from fire and flood, encourages biodiversity, and sustains their fellow aquatic, avian, and terrestrial relations. Beavers are no mere builders. They are hydrological marvels, ecosystem engineers to the Keystone degree. Animals capable of manifesting a world they want to inhabit, a place of remarkable flourishing and resilience, if only given the chance to dream it into being. Author Kathleen Yale is Orion's digital editor and the author of the award-winning children's books Howl Like a Wolf and What Goes On Inside a Wolf Pack and the game Guess My Animal, which combines ecology, animal behavior, and imagination to engage children in creative play. She also writes the micro column Bestiary for Orion. Katie is a former scriptwriter for the educational programs SciShow and Crash Course, and before that worked as a wildlife field technician for years. She lives outside Glacier National Park with her family. Our next article today comes to us from Virginia Wildlife Magazine, and it's titled A View to a Kill by Master Conservation Police Officer Eric Doderer for Whitetail Times. The Virginia Department of Game and Inland Fisheries, or DGIF, now the Virginia Department of Wildlife Resources, or DWR, began a new era in the 1980s, one brought to fruition after decades of conservation work to save the Commonwealth's over-harvested native species. Population booms brought more hunters into the field, resulting in stricter regulations to prevent the recurrence of past mistakes. Once the DGIF received law enforcement powers in 1982,
The local game warden became an invaluable protector and enforcer of these guidelines. Early in his career, game warden Rick Perry developed a mindset grounded in detection and perseverance. Assigned to Henrico County in 1978, Perry routinely monitored several bodies of water, including the Pamunkey River. With limited human presence, this river became home to flourishing wildlife populations of ducks, geese, deer, and turkey. Remote areas tend to be mysterious, and Perry had heard rumors of dogs being used to chase deer into the river while poachers waited to take advantage. Without solid evidence, the matter would stay shrouded for years. A break came near the end of 1984, when Perry received a tip from a trusted source. A trapper familiar with the Pamunkey advised the rumors held weight. Bolstered by this firsthand information, Perry began to devise a plan to find the truth. Relying on personal knowledge and maps of the area, he scouted the adjacent canals, thoroughfares, and islands on the small John boat he had been issued. After locating the best vantage points on the river and securing access to the closest private boat launch, the date was set to execute the plan. The night before leaving, Perry hooked the John boat to his Ford Crown Vic and provided the float plan to his wife with instructions should he not return by nightfall. Communication would be limited to the vehicle's police radio, and service coverage would not begin until 0800 or 8 a.m. Armed only with his personal Smith & Wesson 357 Magnum, Perry set out at 0330 or 3:30 a.m., into the rigid January morning. After launching, he traveled downstream, remaining almost invisible in the cold darkness. Halfway to the vantage point, the boat's 18-horsepower motor sputtered and died. The still silence was suddenly broken by an outboard starting on the opposite shore. With the engine primed and choked, yet refusing to turn over, Perry determined water was in the tank and quickly worked to unhook and siphon the line. Once it was reattached and primed, the heat was on. He navigated to the location and settled into the chosen creek. Covering the bow with camo netting, he began watch with his trusty Taskos. As the sky began to lighten, the sound of an approaching boat could be heard. Three men traveled past Perry down the river to a duck blind several hundred yards away. They proceeded to throw out decoys and began to call after they were settled into the blind. The morning became bright and clear as more boats could be heard traveling on the river. Then Perry heard the distinguishable sound of barking dogs coming from the island. Meanwhile, the duck calls had yielded results, and the hunters in the blind were taking and retrieving successfully. Yet Perry detected additional shots had been fired. Simultaneously, a nearby boat had stopped, fired rounds, then restarted and entered the thoroughfare, proceeding first past the blind, then to his location. The occupants, two men and a young boy, continued to the main river channel. Again, the boat stopped and several more shots were fired. Minutes passed, the boat restarted and they proceeded upriver. Once more, Perry heard the dogs barking on the island when suddenly the men in the blind hunkered down, out of sight. Taskos in hand, he spied a huge buck, a bruiser with a wide and high set of 10-plus points, enter the water and begin to swim towards the blind. All three hunters rose as one, barrels blazing, and opened fire on the trophy. Survival instincts activated, the buck changed course, and after deftly dodging a steady barrage of lead from multiple reloads, he arrived at the opposite bank and escaped into the woods. Perry removed his boat's camo netting and proceeded to the blind. After identifying himself, he asked the hunters to exit the blind and leave their guns behind. He obtained their hunting licenses and pocketed them for future reference.
Perry began to question the hunters when the boat from earlier returned on scene with the two young men and young boy. He ordered the hunters to remain outside the blind while he approached the boat. Perry made it to the shore and attempted to hail the boat, identifying himself and showing his badge of authority, but was completely ignored. As the hunters watched, he began to run alongside the bank, yelling louder at the boat to stop. The driver finally cut the engine and came to shore 25 yards from the blind. Upon arrival, Perry observed that with them in the boat were two shotguns and three soaking wet doe deer. He asked who had killed the deer. The 8-year-old boy's immediate denial was quickly covered by Dad's adamant insistence that they had each taken one. They were asked to stand on the bank away from the boat and guns while Perry went back to the three hunters at the blind. In the time he had been away, the hunters became agitated. With hushed whispers and hostile attitudes, Perry believed they had devised a plan of attack when in his peripheral he spotted the father in the boat with the deer, yelling for him to go get out of the boat and back to the bank. Perry turned and advised the hunters that he had two other wardens on the island and would call on his walkie-talkie if they gave him any trouble. Neither option applied at that moment, but the hunters settled down. After an inspection, they were ticketed and released. Perry then approached the multi-generational boaters, where the father had the young boy come forward with a teary confession of killing one deer and lying to cover it up. Perry assured the child not to worry, knowing he was incapable of firing either of the Magnum 12 gauges that had been found in the boat, and curious were the deer, totally wet and shot at close range in the head with buckshot. When questioned why, the grandfather replied that they had always done it that way and claimed to have hunting rights, to which Perry explained did not apply when shooting deer in the water from a boat. Since Perry had not witnessed the incident, he chose to pursue a different course and confiscated the deer for further investigation. He planned to present his findings to the Justice of the Peace and seek approval to confiscate the boat. Perry then headed over to the bank where the massive buck had escaped. Locating frothy blood, he proceeded to follow the trail until out of sight on his boat, then thought better of it considering the day's events. Back in the boat, Perry returned to his vehicle to call in to his sergeant. Sergeant Don Montgomery arrived and was briefed on the events. In all, Perry had written 15 tickets among the five hunters that day. He obtained summonses for the father and grandfather for shooting deer from a boat, but was unable to confiscate the boat, since they had been advised to sell it. In New Kent, they were found guilty and ordered to pay replacement costs of $200 for each deer. The three hunters from the blind were tried as companions and found guilty. One of the three had an outstanding prior and appealed the ruling to prevent losing his hunting license. He requested a jury trial, the first for a game case in New Kent County. Though the appeal was lost, Perry won and was honored for his exemplary service when he received the 1985 Game Warden of the Year Award. Perry, a native of the city of Franklin, started his law enforcement career as a Virginia game warden in 1978. After completing 14 weeks of training, he was assigned a district that comprised Henrico, Chesterfield, Charles City, and New Kent counties. As Perry excelled at the job, so did his academic career. Perry would graduate Virginia Commonwealth University with a bachelor and master's degree. In 1985, Perry reached another milestone when he became Virginia's Game Warden of the Year and Southeastern Association of Game and Fish Commissioners Officer of the Year. In 1987, Perry was hired as a special agent with the U.S. Fish and Wildlife Service. After retiring in 2009 as special agent in charge, he spends his free time enjoying the outdoors, training his rescue lab, and, more impressively, riding his unicycle. Master Conservation Police Officer Eric Dotterer grew up in Shelbyville, Tennessee, where his love for hunting and fishing started at a young age.
He set a goal of becoming a game warden by age 8 and spent his early years working at a hunting preserve located near his home. In 2007, he graduated from Tennessee Technological University with a degree in wildlife and fisheries management and was hired by Virginia's Department of Wildlife Resources later that year. After the academy, he was assigned Pittsylvania County and continues to serve the area. Our next article today comes to us from the Virginia Sportsman magazine and is titled The Last Trout by author David Zobie. For 98-year-old Fred Fritz Behring, there's only one fish that still stands out. Quote, "We were fishing in Pine Creek, me and my friend Pat, and I hooked a really nice fish. The reel came off my rod. I kind of dropped my rod and I was pulling it in by the line, and I got it right up in front of me. The fish wiggled a little and the line broke, and it was gone." End quote, said Behring. For decades, he's remembered that trout. He's told and retold the story. Pretty soon, his childhood friend was telling a story too. But in his version, it was Pat McFadden battling the large fish, not Behring. Fishing stories are like that. They are transferable. After a while, it's impossible to know who hooked the fish, who lost it, and who was president at the time. Though, after he thought about it for a while, Behring decided President Franklin D. Roosevelt was in office when the line broke up on Pine Creek. "We were seated at an old oak table in Ashton, Idaho. Though he lives in Idaho now, Behring told me he always considered himself a Wyomingite. It was July, a box fan doing just its best to cool down the 3-bedroom house. It seemed he had dressed for the occasion. A long-sleeve, button-up shirt, jean shorts, crisp white tennis shoes. He wore a hat that detailed his service in Korea. Outside, a scouring breeze raked over the croplands. In every direction, potato plants bloomed with little yellow flowers. Behring's property borders a potato field that blazed in the scorching sun. It received great blasts of ancient water from a pivot irrigator. The plants seemed to steam when the water struck them. Natalie, Behring's daughter, set out 2 plates with tuna sandwiches. A black cat, Lizzie, weaved between our legs as Behring continued his stories about a Wyoming that no longer exists. In a few hours, as soon as the hottest part of the day passed, we were taking Behring out trout fishing, possibly his last fishing trip of his life. He chuckled a little at the idea of catching his final fish. On one of his walls, he had affixed an antique bamboo fly rod, an overture to a bygone era. Half of the eyelets were missing. On the opposite wall was a spinning rod that looked rescued from the trash. When I asked him if he could still fish with a fly rod, he was quick to tell me that he had never learned to fish from spinning rods. Fly fishing is all he did. He knew how to operate both types of reels, manual and automatic. He was referring to the old Fluger automatic fly reels, the popular model in the mid-1900s that has gone out of style. He described catgut leaders and flies, anachronistic patterns, royal coachman, muddler minnow, gray hackle, already tied to the leader. You had to soak your leaders in water before you used them, otherwise they would be brittle, he told me. Most of Behring's stories involve the McFadden boys. There were 3 of them. Their father owned a warehouse in Rock Springs. He had trucks and old roadsters they could borrow. The boys would steal away in the Wyoming landscape for weekends, backpacking with nothing more than a few blankets and some meager rations. They fished with fly waters in the Sweetwater Gap and other locations in the Wind River Range, where they could catch their limit of brook trout and native cutthroats. How did they spend the night? We just laid on the ground close to the fire and drank beer, he said. This was way before the modern ethos of catch and release. Behring described keeping his limit of trout in a wicker creel, covering them with grass to keep them fresh. When he returned from these adventures, his mother cooked his catch in a hot skillet of lard. When I told him we'd have to release all of our fish from that day, if we got any,
He frowned. Baring grew up in a Wyoming that is impossible to find these days. He describes the Rock Springs of the 1930s as a raucous place with immigrant neighborhoods. The Chinese arrived to work the mines. Most of the restaurants in town were Chinese. Italians, he said, would purchase a boxcar full of California grapes in the fall. They would process these grapes in their basements. Later, they would sell the wine around town. There were two kinds of wine. The first was genuine wine. The second was, they put water in it and got a second go at it, he said. As a young man,

car full of California grapes in the fall. They would process these grapes in their basements. Later, they would sell the wine around town. There were two kinds of wine. The first was genuine wine. The second was, they put water in it and got a second go at it, he said. As a young man, his adventures in Jackson Hole and the Wind Rivers left an indelible mark on him. As a teenager, he ventured out into the wilderness to fish and raise cane on Saturday nights. He said that in Pinedale, if you were tall enough to look the bartender at the Stockman's Saloon in the eyes, and you could keep a straight face, he'd sell you beer and whiskey and not bother asking for an ID. Jackson had a population of 300 people. After serving in the Korean War, he was drafted by Truman, he said. He returned to Wyoming to get his degree in engineering on the GI Bill. And then he worked to build the roads and bridges in some of our most cherished national parks. He specialized in timber bridges, some of which can still be seen today. My fingerprints are on damn near everything in Yellowstone, the Grand Teton, and the Wind River. I spent 35 years with the Federal Highway Administration, and that's where he worked mostly, in the parks and on forest roads. He was working in his office at West Thumb the night of August 17, 1959, when a 7.2 magnitude earthquake struck the area, causing catastrophic damage and killing roughly 28 people. The tremor also created Quake Lake just outside the park in Montana. I was just finishing up the work for the next day, and the old shack started shaking, and I thought it was a bear. I thought, goddamn, that's a bear trying to get in here. Then it dawned on me that it was a quake. We recounted the day and wondered among ourselves if anything had been accomplished. We agreed that Baring seemed to have a little fun. Maybe he'll look back on this and say it was a great day. We didn't know. With the lights angling through the huge glass windows and the Henry Ford gliding by, we talked about some of the shortcomings we found in the sport, but agreed that fly fishing was better than staring at a phone all day or playing video games. It was dark outside, and a family in five was waiting for their to-go orders, burgers and fries in clamshell containers. They had a ways to go to get to West Yellowstone. I had to travel too, but I was just there as the room darkened. The three of us fell silent. It felt, just for a moment, that there was no real hurry, and that we had all the time in the world. That's all the time we have for the great outdoors just now. I'm Mark Deutsch for the Virginia Voice. This program is on the air every Saturday morning at 8:30 with a rebroadcast on Thursday mornings at 7. 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

0: Join us on Sunday, July 26th at 2 p.m. for Spark's fresh, funny, and heartwarming reimagining of the classic tale, Rodgers and Hammerstein's Cinderella. 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

We begin our reading today in the book of 1 Samuel, chapter 24, beginning at verse 1. After Saul returned from pursuing the Philistines, he was told, "David is in the desert of En-Gedi." So Saul took 3,000 chosen men from all Israel and set out to look for David and his men near the crags of the wild goats. He came to the sheep pens along the way. A cave was there, and Saul went in to relieve himself. David and his men were far back in the cave. The men said, "This is the day the Lord spoke of when he said to you, 'I will give your enemy into your hands for you to deal with as you wish.'" Then David crept up unnoticed and cut off a corner of Saul's robe. Afterward, David was conscience-stricken for having cut off a corner of his robe, and he said to his men, "The Lord forbid that I should do such a thing to my master, the Lord's anointed, or lift my hand against him, for he is the anointed of the Lord." With these words, David rebuked his men and did not allow them to attack Saul. And Saul left the cave and went his way. Then David went out of the cave and called to Saul, "My lord the king!" When Saul looked behind him, David bowed down and prostrated himself with his face to the ground. He said to Saul, "Why do you listen when men say David is bent on harming you? This day you have seen with your own eyes how the Lord delivered you into my hands in the cave. Some urged me to kill you, but I spared you. I said I will not lift my hand against my master because he is the Lord's anointed. See, my father, look at this piece of your robe in my hand. I cut off the corner of your robe but did not kill you. Now understand and recognize that I am not guilty of wrongdoing or rebellion. I have not wronged you, but you are hunting me down to take my life. May the Lord judge between you and me, and may the Lord avenge the wrongs you have done to me, but my hand will not touch you. As the old saying goes, from evil doers come evil deeds. So my hand will not touch you. Against whom has the king of Israel come out? Whom are you pursuing? A dead dog? A flea? May the Lord be our judge and decide between us. May he consider my cause and uphold it. May he vindicate me by delivering me from your hand." When David finished saying this, Saul asked, "Is that your voice, David, my son?" And he wept aloud. "You are more righteous than I," he said. "You have treated me well, but I have treated you badly. You have just now told me of the good you did to me. The Lord delivered me into your hands, but you did not kill me." When a man finds his enemy, does he let him get away unharmed? May the Lord reward you well for the way you treated me today. I know that you will surely be king, and that the kingdom of Israel will be established in your hands. Now swear to me by the Lord that you will not cut off my descendants or wipe out my name from my father's family." So David gave his oath to Saul, and then Saul returned home. But David and his men went up to the stronghold. And now our reading from the New Testament continues in Luke's Gospel, chapter 12, beginning at verse 13. Someone in the crowd said to him, "Teacher, tell my brother to divide the inheritance with me." Jesus replied, "Man, who appointed me a judge or an arbitrator between you?" Then he said to them, "Watch out! Be on your guard against all kinds of greed. A man's life does not consist in the abundance of his possessions." And he told them this parable.
The ground of a certain rich man produced a good crop. He thought to himself, "What shall I do? I have no place to store my crops." Then he said, "This is what I'll do. I will tear down my barns and build bigger ones. And there I will store all my grain and my goods. And I'll say to myself, 'You have plenty of good things laid up for many years. Take life easy. Eat, drink, and be merry.'" But God said to him, "You fool! This very night your life will be demanded from you. Then who will get what you have prepared for yourself?" This is how it will be with anyone who stores up things for himself, but is not rich toward God. Then Jesus said to his disciples, "Therefore I tell you, do not worry about your life, what you will eat, or about your body, what you will wear. Life is more than food, and the body more than clothes. Consider the ravens. They do not sow or reap. They have no storeroom or barn, and yet God feeds them. And how much more valuable you are than birds! Who of you by worrying can add a single hour to his life? Since you cannot do this very little thing, why do you worry about the rest? Consider how the lilies grow. They do not labor or spin, yet I tell you, not even Solomon in all his splendor was dressed like one of these. If that is how God clothes the grass of the field, which is here today and tomorrow is thrown into the fire, how much more will he clothe you, O you of little faith? And do not set your heart on what you will eat or drink. Do not worry about it, for the pagan world runs after all such things, and your Father knows that you need them. But seek his kingdom, and these things will be given to you as well. Do not be afraid, little flock, for your Father has been pleased to give you the kingdom. Sell your possessions and give to the poor. Provide purses for yourselves that will not wear out, a treasure in heaven that will not be exhausted, where no thief comes near and no moth destroys. For where your heart is, there will your treasure be also." And that concludes our Bible readings for today from 1 Samuel and the Gospel of Luke. I'm Hans Josephson for the Virginia Voice.

0: 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Hello, and welcome to the reading of the Saturday, July 11th, Richmond Times-Dispatch. I'm Dennis Waldron for the Virginia Voice. We'll have about 25 minutes of local news, followed by about 25 minutes of news from the nation and world. After that, a half hour of editorials, columnists, and letters to the editor from the opinions pages, as well as other news as time allows. Our final half hour will begin with the obituaries, and then whatever else we have time for. But before all that, the three-day Richmond area forecast. For today, Saturday, high of 88, a shower and a thunderstorm. The overnight low will be 71. On Sunday, the high will be 82, nice with sun and clouds, and the overnight low will be 66 degrees. And on Monday, the high will be 82, mostly cloudy, and the overnight low will be 63 degrees. Your Virginia Voice readers for today are Steve Bush and Jenny Meeks.
1: Thank you, Dennis. Good morning. I'm Steve Bush for Virginia Voice.
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1: Our first front page article today is on Virginia, drought isn't over yet. Central Virginia rainfall is now at emergency status, the Department of Environmental Quality says, by Dave Ress of the Richmond Times-Dispatch. Recent rains haven't ended Virginia's drought, the worst since 1941. With rainfall several inches below normal, almost all of the state is officially under a drought warning, which means the onset of a major drought is imminent, the Department of Environmental Quality, or DEQ, said in their latest drought map. Water utilities in the Richmond region said the voluntary water conservation measures they've asked residents to adopt remain in effect. Recent rain helps keep us at voluntary conservation measures and away from mandatory measures, said Rhonda Johnson, spokesperson for the Richmond Department of Public Utilities. We will remain in voluntary measures while carefully watching, she said. The James River, where Richmond and Henrico County draw their water levels at the Westham gauge, measured at 3.4 feet, down from 3.68 feet 2 weeks ago, the U.S. Geological Survey reported. Reservoirs generally are in fairly good shape across the state, except in Southside Virginia and Hampton Roads, the DEQ drought map shows. The water level at the Swift Creek Reservoir, which accounts for much of Chesterfield County's supply, stands at 175.8 feet, down from the 177-foot level that's considered full. This is its lowest level since it dipped below 177 feet in early April. DEQ's current drought map shows Central Virginia from the Richmond region to Albemarle County in an emergency condition with respect to rainfall, on drought warning status for groundwater, on a watch status for river and stream flows, and with reservoirs in normal condition. But a stretch of counties from Mecklenburg to Roanoke is in a drought emergency status on all four measures. Groundwater levels are in emergency drought conditions on the Virginia Peninsula, the Middle Peninsula, the Northern Neck, and the Eastern Shore, all areas where many residents get their water from wells. The National Drought Mitigation Center's U.S. Drought Monitor, meanwhile, says a band of counties along the North Carolina state line, from Greensville west to Grayson, are in extreme drought conditions, as is an area stretching from Goochland, Powhatan, and western Hanover counties west to the Blue Ridge in Nelson County and north to Culpeper County. While the rainfall has certainly been helpful, drought conditions are rather slow to end, particularly in summer, said Andrew Ellis, a Virginia Tech professor of geography who focuses on climate and weather. Drought is an unusual hazard in that it evolves rather slowly, but this also means that it is typically slow to end. This is especially the case in summer, he said. Summer rain is often spotty and intense because it forms as warm, moist air rises fast and cools quickly. When it lands, rain tends to flow rapidly into drains and streams rather than seeping into the soil. Summer temperatures mean pools of water evaporate more quickly as well. So the short answer is that we are far from out of the woods on drought, and I suspect that conservation measures will remain in place for the time being, Ellis said. There are signs that wetter weather patterns will continue for the next 10 to 14 days, which again would help, but likely not end the drought, he said. Strong droughts, like the current situation, often only end in late summer if tropical storm remnants affect the region or some less dramatic but unique atmospheric pattern unfolds, he said. What starts and ends droughts is rain, sleet, and snow. The U.S. National Drought Mitigation Center standard says that when precipitation is less than the driest 20 years, that's a severe drought. Richmond, along with Chesterfield, Goochland, Hanover, Henrico, and Powhatan counties, implemented voluntary water conservation measures on July 1st, following the James River Regional Flow Management Plan, which calls for voluntary conservation when average water flows drop to 1,700 cubic feet per second for 14 days in a row. In Richmond, Chesterfield, and those parts of Hanover served by the public water system, that means following a lawn watering schedule that calls for no watering on Mondays, while odd-numbered street addresses can water on Tuesdays, Thursdays, and Saturdays, and even-numbered street addresses on Wednesdays, Fridays, and Sundays. Water utilities are also asking people to limit washing paved areas to 2 days a week. Henrico is not asking residents to follow a watering schedule at this time, but is asking residents to conserve, for instance, by shortening showers, running only full loads of dishes and laundry, and disabling automatic sprinklers for lawn watering. And that front page article out of Virginia was Drought Isn't Over Yet. Central Virginia rainfall is now at emergency status, the Department of Environmental Quality says, by Dave Ress of the Richmond Times-Dispatch. Ginny?
2: Thank you, Steve. And our next front page article on the Virginia primaries, Department of Justice will monitor two localities, Fairfax and Prince William counties included in effort, and it's by Anna Bryson of the Richmond Times-Dispatch. The U.S. Department of Justice announced this week that it is sending election monitors to six states, including Virginia, to monitor voting during the upcoming congressional primaries. In a video posted to social media this week, the DOJ's Assistant Attorney General for the Civil Rights Division, Harmeet Dhillon, said the department is sending election monitors to places where there may have been some problems in recent elections. Election monitors will be in Fairfax County and Prince William County. In 2020, Prince William mistakenly shorted Joe Biden by 1,648 votes, and overreported Donald Trump's count by 2,327 votes. The county also erroneously reported vote counts for the U.S. Senate and House races. This is an important goal that increases voter confidence, and it's also important to make sure that our voting is accurate so that every citizen who votes has their vote counted equally without being canceled out by somebody who shouldn't be voting, Dhillon said. The effort is part of routine election monitoring, he said. During the 2022 primaries, the department sent monitors to nine U.S. jurisdictions, and in 2024, the department sent monitors to 27. Senator Lamont Bagby, Democrat of Henrico, who serves as chairman of the Democratic Party of Virginia, said in a statement that Virginia has a long history of conducting secure, fair, and transparent elections. Federal election monitors have long played a role in ensuring compliance with federal law, but that responsibility should never be used to cast doubt on or undermine confidence in our electoral process, Bagby said. The Democratic Party of Virginia will continue to support free, fair, and secure elections, stand behind the dedicated officials who administer them, and defend the integrity of our democracy. Virginians can remain confident that elections across the Commonwealth will continue to be conducted responsibly, transparently, and in accordance with federal and state law. Jeff Ryer, chairman of the Republican Party of Virginia, said the party has made election integrity a top priority throughout this decade. Having a Department of Justice that also prioritizes election integrity is a refreshing change, Ryer said. It is very practical that they are focused on Virginia's largest and second largest localities. The announcement this week came alongside a letter from the DOJ to all 50 states warning that election officials could face criminal liability if they knowingly retain non-citizens on voter rolls or allow them to cast ballots. Governor Abigail Spanberger spokesman Jack Bledsoe said in a statement, "Free, fair, and transparent elections are the foundation of our democracy, and Virginia has a proud tradition of administering elections with integrity, transparency, and accountability. Governor Spanberger is committed to strengthening this process, maintaining trust in elections, and making sure all Virginia voters can make their voices heard at the ballot box." And again, that front page article, Virginia primaries. DOJ will monitor two localities, Fairfax and Prince William counties included in effort. And it was by Anna Bryson of the Richmond Times-Dispatch. Steve?
1: Thank you, Jenny. Our next front page article is out of New Kent County. Leaders to reject data center district. 1,800-acre zone was set for the intersection of Route 33 and Route 30, by Eric Kalenich of the Richmond Times-Dispatch. The Board of Supervisors in New Kent County is prepared to reject a proposal that would create a technology district designed to house data centers. "I don't think anybody on the board wants to see that go forward," said John Moyer, a member of the board. During a town hall Thursday night, two more members of the board expressed opposition to the district, giving the board enough votes to deny the proposal. One member of the board, Amy Pearson, asked county staff to draft an ordinance that would require any data center proposal to undergo a public vote and earn a conditional use permit. As the data center industry has zeroed in on the Richmond area in the past 2 years, New Kent, a county on the periphery, is at a crossroads for how it will proceed. Earlier this year, New Kent staff proposed designating certain plots of land in the northeastern corner of the county as appropriate for data centers, an area known as a technology overlay district. The 1,800-acre zone would be located near the intersection of Route 33 and Route 30, about 3 miles north of Interstate 64. Such districts help ensure that technology-based businesses are located in areas with sufficient roads and utilities, where the large warehouses can be buffered from other businesses and neighborhoods, the county said. The district would limit data centers to a known industrial corridor. It helps the county protect rural areas by channeling growth to areas where the infrastructure can support it, the county said. Data centers, which generate large amounts of tax revenue, can be a boon to a locality's coffers. The data centers currently in Henrico are expected to generate about $22 million per year in tax revenue, and more data centers are in the works. But data centers consume vast amounts of electricity, their diesel generators produce emissions, and some use large amounts of water to cool electronics. Residents consider them unsightly and often oppose their construction. Last month, the county conducted a poll in which 87% of respondents said they disfavored data centers as a form of land use. Ron Stiers, a member of New Kent's Board of Supervisors, said he doesn't want data centers anywhere in the county. Moyer, another supervisor, said New Kent doesn't have enough suitable land for large-scale data centers, and he worries about the ability to generate the needed electricity. "The rural character of the county we want to keep," Moyer said. Opponents to the data center district celebrated Thursday night when supervisors Thomas, Evelyn, and Pearson joined the opposition. The fifth member of the board, Jordan Stewart, did not respond to a request for comment. "We, the citizens, were convinced this would do serious damage to our beautiful county," said Mo Gauthier, owner of Gauthier Vineyard. "There's no zip code with a data center that wants a second one." The county has not scheduled a vote on the technology overlay district, and Pearson said she does not want to conduct one until the board can consider a separate ordinance to limit data center construction. Last month, Pearson asked county staffers to draft an ordinance that would require any data center proposal to undergo a public hearing and earn a conditional use permit from the Board of Supervisors. Pearson said the ordinance should protect New Kent's water and electricity and require data centers to pay for any detrimental effects they have on the county's resources. "They need to pay their way if they want to come to New Kent County," Pearson said. Last month, state lawmakers and Governor Abigail Spanberger instituted a first-of-its-kind energy consumption tax on data centers, which now must pay 1.1 cents per kilowatt-hour of electricity consumed. New Kent isn't the first locality to consider a data center district. Goochland created one along Route 288, despite heavy opposition from county residents. Now a group of residents are suing the county in an effort to block the district. Henrico County also considered one, but ultimately decided any new data center would need a permit. A spokesperson for Henrico said the county is no longer pursuing new data centers. Moyer, one of the New Kent supervisors, said New Kent should base its economic development around the interchanges of Interstate 64. Amazon recently announced it intends to build a 1 million square foot distribution center near Exit 211, and New Kent already is home to industrial facilities for AutoZone and Target. Buc-ee's, which operates massive travel centers with gas stations and fast food, plans to open in New Kent in late 2029, Moyer said. And that front page article out of New Kent County was Leaders to Reject Data Center District. 1,800-acre zone was set for the intersection of Route 33 and Route 30 by Eric Kalenich of the Richmond Times-Dispatch. Ginny?
2: Thank you, Steve. And our last front page article is on the airport. RIC plans for $880 million expansion. $252 million will combine security checkpoints into 14-lane facility. And it's by Sean Jones of the Richmond Times-Dispatch. Airport officials say the investments are designed to accommodate steady long-term growth while also positioning the airport for periods of faster expansion. On paper, Richmond International plans for passenger growth of about 2% to 3% annually, Bell said. But officials believe the airport could experience breakthrough years that push passengers to new levels as the region grows and additional nonstop destinations come online. Excuse me. This reflects the organic population growth of the region, as well as confidence that this airport will continue to attract high-demand destinations, such as recent announcements like San Juan, West Palm Beach, and Cancun. Richmond International Airport's next phase of growth isn't just about attracting its first international flights. It's about preparing for what comes next. As airport officials reviewed a nearly $880 million capital improvement program stretching through 2032 during a Capital Region Airport Commission retreat Thursday, discussions repeatedly turned toward a future in which Richmond could need additional international passenger facilities, expanded cargo operations, and significantly more passenger capacity. These talks came as RIC continues to see record demand. The airport said April was its busiest ever, with 419,181 passengers passing through the terminal, while cargo volumes increased 18.3% compared with the same month last year. The Commission's seven-year capital improvement program totals roughly $879.5 million and includes major investments in passenger facilities, parking, roadway improvements, and airfield infrastructure. Airport officials said projects planned over the next 2 years are largely set, while those farther into the program remain subject to change as funding and priorities evolve. Airport officials say the investments are designed to accommodate steady long-term growth, while also positioning the airport for periods of faster expansion. On paper, Richmond International Airport plans for passenger growth of about 2% to 3% annually, Bell said. But officials say they believe the airport could experience breakthrough years that pushed passenger traffic to new levels as the region grows and additional nonstop destinations come online. This reflects the organic population growth of the region, as well as confidence that this airport will continue to attract high-demand destinations, such as recent announcements like San Juan, West Palm Beach, and Cancun, Bell said. International flights. The conversation also offered a glimpse into how airport leaders are thinking beyond Richmond's first international flight. After the retreat, Capital Region Airport Commission President and CEO Perry Miller said airport officials want to launch the first international flight later this year and have a very interested airline. Breeze Airways recently announced that it will begin twice-weekly nonstop service between Richmond and Cancun on January 8th of 2027, marking the airport's first international passenger route in about a decade. Beyond that planned international route, airport officials are heavily discussing the idea of an international terminal. They identified a space where that terminal could go. While discussing the airport's long-range master plan, commissioners described eventually relocating cargo operations from the airport's west side to the east side, freeing the current cargo area for future international passenger expansion. When asked whether airport leaders were already planning for additional international service beyond the first route, Miller said they were. "You're thinking along the lines that we are planning for," Miller said. "That is why we're moving in the direction we are. That area is part of the expansion for international." Miller emphasized that those concepts are part of the airport's ongoing master planning process rather than the current capital improvement program. The Commission's Chief Growth Officer, Martin Rubenstein, said relocating cargo facilities could also position the airport to capitalize on growth in Virginia's pharmaceutical industry, which increasingly relies on temperature-controlled shipping and logistics. With all of the pharma that has been announcing in the region, having cold storage logistics makes good business sense, Rubenstein said. For the region, it's going to be very good. While long-term expansion remains in the planning stages, the current capital investment program reflects an airport investing heavily in passenger growth rather than simply maintaining existing infrastructure. Bell said additional international passenger service could also strengthen the airport's cargo business. Adding in nonstop international flights could further boost cargo performance at RIC, he said. The long-term vision extends beyond the current capital improvement program. Bell said previous airport master plans have envisioned gradually separating passenger facilities from cargo and aviation support operations. Under that concept, the airport's west side would increasingly be dedicated to passenger uses, including ticketing, gates, parking, and baggage claim, while cargo operations, fixed base operators, and aerospace-related businesses would shift east. The upcoming master plan update will revisit these assumptions and help determine the airport's next phase of development, modernizing the security checkpoint and terminal. Nearly three-quarters of $1 billion in projects are scheduled between fiscal year 2026 and 2029. The largest project is a $252 million consolidated security checkpoint planned for the fiscal year 2027. Combining the airport's two existing checkpoints into a single 14-lane screening facility, commissioners previously approved moving forward with the project as part of a broader terminal modernization effort. The checkpoint consolidation is designed not only to expand TSA screening capacity, but also to create a single post-security area connecting both concourses and allowing new concessions and passenger amenities. Other major investments include a $140 million parking garage at Economy Lot A, a $135 million expansion of the rental car garage, a $30 million relocation of rental car counters with an enclosed pedestrian connector to the terminal, a new $34 million aircraft rescue and firefighting station, taxiway reconstruction projects, roadway improvements, and numerous passenger amenity upgrades. The airport's fiscal year 27 budget anticipates $166.5 million in capital spending, including $111.7 million funded through cash reserves. Airport officials said many of the early projects are already funded through a combination of FAA Airport Improvement Program grants, Virginia Department of Aviation funding, passenger and customer facility charges, and commission funding. They also discussed additional financing options that could support future expansions, including low-interest Virginia Resources Authority loans, federal transportation infrastructure finance, and Innovation Act financing, and public-private partnerships for certain commercial developments. State-backed low-interest loans opportunities total up to $160 million in available funds, depending on the availability of that money and what the airport can be approved for. Further federal loan and financing programs could add other avenues for funds. Officials stressed that while projects planned over the next 2 years are largely fixed, later phases of the 7-year program will continue evolving along the airport's master plan. The current capital program builds the infrastructure needed to accommodate today's growth, while preserving room to reshape the airport if international passenger service and cargo operations continue to expand. And again, that front page article on the airport, RIC plans for $880 million expansion. $250 million will combine security checkpoints into 14-lane facility. And it was by Sean Jones of the Richmond Times-Dispatch. Steve?
1: Thank you, Jenny. It's time now to move to the Nation and World section, beginning on page A8. Our first article is on the U.S. economy and housing. President won't sign bill. Trump refuses to back bipartisan legislation over his voting act. From Reuters, Dateline, Washington. President Donald Trump said Friday he won't sign a bipartisan housing affordability bill that he called a big yawn, but the measure can become law without his signature. Trump said in a social media post that he withheld his signature in protest over the fact that the United States Senate is not capable of passing the Save America Act. The housing bill was a rare instance of bipartisan agreement on major legislation in the deeply divided Congress. Among its main provisions are waiving or speeding up environmental reviews for home construction projects and placing a cap on the number of already constructed single-family homes that big Wall Street investors can own. On June 29th, Trump called the bill a big yawn compared to the voting legislation. A source briefed on the matter said Trump is likely to let the housing bill become law without his signature. If so, it will automatically be enacted Saturday. Trump abruptly canceled a June 24th signing ceremony for the bill to pressure Republicans into passing the Save America Act, which would require proof of citizenship to register to vote and create a national voter database using state records. Trump has long falsely claimed widespread fraud in U.S. elections. The legislation allows Republicans and Democrats in Congress and those running for seats in the Senate and House of Representatives to take some credit for acting to tame the high cost of living, an issue that ranks highest on voters' worries in the run-up to November's midterm elections. But Trump's fellow Republicans might now have a tougher time boasting that, given his refusal to sign the bill into law. Republicans would rather make it harder to vote than easier to afford a home, House Democratic leader Hakeem Jeffries said in a social media post. Republicans in particular need to show progress on the cost of living issue. Democrats attacked Trump for imposing tariffs on imports that raise the cost of consumer items as well as agricultural inputs. The U.S.-Israeli war he launched in Iran on February 28th created a Mideast shipping bottleneck, raising gasoline prices. Trump also joined congressional Republicans in refusing last year to extend a health care subsidy, resulting in higher medical prices and less availability of care for millions of people. Nevertheless, Trump calls the 21st Century Road to Housing Act unimportant compared to the Save America Act. He also has referred to worries over affordability as a hoax. And that article from page A8 of the Nation and World section was President Won't Sign Bill, Trump Refuses to Back Bipartisan Legislation Over His Voting Act, from Reuters. Ginny?
2: Thank you, Steve. And our next Nation and World article on page A8 on immigration enforcement. Witnesses challenge official story. ICE agent shot and killed man claiming he rammed vehicle. And it's by Arathi Somasekar, Evan Garcia, and Christina Cook of Reuters. Dateline, Houston. Three men who witnessed the killing of Lorenzo Salgado Araujo by a U.S. agent in Houston on Tuesday challenged the explanation offered by Immigration and Customs Enforcement. A lawyer for two of the witnesses told reporters in a news conference on Friday. The three witnesses, including Salgado's brother, are being held at the Montgomery Processing Center in Conroe, Texas. They were riding to work with Salgado in his white van on Tuesday morning when they were pulled over by ICE officers. Their attorney, Hugo Baldero Yabera, said they gave him a completely different account of what happened that day. He demanded that the men be released immediately to ensure the integrity of the investigation into the incident. He also expressed concern that the government would pressure them to sign paperwork allowing for their deportation. The shooting sparked protests in Houston's heavily Hispanic East End. More than 1,000 people marched peacefully through the neighborhood Wednesday. Hours after the incident on Tuesday, ICE claimed Salgado, a Mexican national living in the U.S., illegally for more than three decades, rammed a law enforcement vehicle with his van and attempted to run over an officer who fired on him in self-defense. The agency didn't provide evidence to corroborate its version of events. At no point was there ever an agent directly in front of the vehicle, nor was an agent ever placed in the line of danger, said Baldero Yabera, summarizing his client's accounts. The men also told him that the fatal shots came from the side of the van rather than the front. Salgado was not the target of the ICE operation that ended in his killing, a DHS official told Reuters on Friday. Weeks before the shooting, while conducting surveillance, immigration agents noticed two white vans at the property of their intended target, the official said. On Tuesday morning, on their way back to that address, they saw a white van with an individual who resembled the target and initiated the vehicle stop, the official said. Salgado's only crime was he fit the description of another man they were looking for, Baldero Yabara said. And again, that Nation and World article on page A8 on immigration enforcement, witnesses challenge official story. ICE agent shot and killed a man claiming he rammed vehicle. And it was by Arathi Somasekar, Evan Garcia, and Christina Cook of Reuters. Steve?
1: Thank you, Jenny. Next from the Nation and World section, economic report cites stepped up inflation. The Federal Reserve says causes include tariffs, the Iran war, and AI buildout. From Reuters, Dateline Washington. U.S. inflation stepped up further this spring as the evolving impact of tariffs, a war-related rise in energy costs, and the booming artificial intelligence buildout boosted price pressures last year, the Federal Reserve said Friday in a monetary policy report to Congress. Inflation has risen this year and remains elevated relative to the Federal Open Market Committee's longer-run objective of 2%, with the most recent data showing the U.S. Central Bank's preferred personal consumption expenditures price index running about double that rate as of May, the report said. By contrast, the labor market has stabilized with demand and supply roughly in balance, and the June unemployment rate of 4.2% still low, the Fed report said, while noting the shifting demographic and hiring trends that are helping keep it that way. Job vacancies have been flat, the report noted, layoffs have been similarly subdued, and the labor force itself, the pool of people available to work and contribute to economic output, stagnated. On the whole, though, the report concluded that the economy's potential is rising at a solid pace. And that Nation and World article was Economic Report Cites Stepped Up Inflation. The Federal Reserve says causes include tariffs, the Iran war, and AI buildout. From Reuters. Ginny?
2: Thank you, Steve. And our next article on page A8 of the Nation and World section. Trump says negotiation with Iran will continue. President maintains the ceasefire is over after conflict escalates. And it's from Reuters. Dateline Dubai. President Donald Trump said Friday the United States and Iran agreed to continue talks despite a recent escalation of hostilities, but he flatly declared that the ceasefire reached between the two sides last month was no longer in effect. The United States also stepped up demands that Iran stop attacks on ships in the Strait of Hormuz, where recent hostilities pushed oil prices higher, a politically sensitive issue for Trump ahead of November congressional elections. Trump's comments came on a day of relative calm at the end of a week of renewed conflict when three Qatari and Saudi commercial tankers came under fire, prompting the U.S. to hit the Iranian sites, and Iran to respond with strikes on U.S. sites in the region. No fresh attacks were reported Friday as regional mediators sought to salvage diplomatic efforts to permanently end a war that began on February 28th with U.S.-Israeli strikes on Iran. The Islamic Republic of Iran has asked us to continue talks. We have agreed to do so, but the United States has stated to them in no uncertain terms that the ceasefire is over, Trump wrote on social media. And again, that Nation and World article was, Trump says negotiation with Iran will continue. President maintains the ceasefire is over after conflict escalates. And it was from Reuters. Steve?
1: Thank you, Jenny. Our next Nation and World article is on science from page A10, Reviving an American Giant. Scientists are using genetic modification in an attempt to repopulate a species, by Keith Matheny of the Detroit Free Press. American chestnut trees were once the giants of the forest in the eastern United States before an invasive blight decimated them. Now, scientists say they found a way to resurrect the species. The State University of New York College of Environmental Science and Forestry spent years going through a regulatory process with three federal agencies seeking permission to plant long-term research plots in the District of Columbia and 28 states. The scientists splice a gene known as oxalate oxidase, or OXO, from wheat into the genetic line of American chestnut trees. That allows the trees to break down and tolerate the oxalic acid poison in the blight, said Andrew Newhouse, who leads the research at the American Chestnut Research and Restoration Project at SUNY ESF. We haven't added a fungicide. We haven't added something that prevents the trees from getting blight, he said. Instead, the way the gene works is that it allows the tree to survive with less damage after it gets the blight. We want to be really sure with our goals of environmental restoration that we are not harming things, he said. The whole goal is to restore those forest relationships, to allow the tree to survive and have benefits to the environment. We have looked very closely at many different aspects of the trees, their associations with other organisms. Every single test we have done shows that they are equivalent to American chestnuts and have no risks or potential harms that we have seen against native organisms or the environment. Concerns raised. However, others have concerns about the genetic modifications. There are no long-term risk assessments of the impact of these genetically engineered trees on forests, wildlife, pollinators, or soils, and it is not possible to conduct such assessments on a tree known historically to live hundreds of years, the nonprofit Global Justice Ecology Project said in a document expressing opposition to the federal approvals. The American Chestnut Foundation was once an enthusiastic supporter of SUNY ESF's genetic work. The proposed modifications are named Darling 58 and Darling 54 to honor Herb Darling, a former board chair of the foundation and a major philanthropic supporter of transgenic research in the 1990s. The numbers represent the specific laboratory identification numbers for the genetic insertion events. The foundation withdrew its support for the project in December 2023 after the tree under federal consideration, called Darling 58, was discovered to actually be Darling 54, the result of a mislabeled pollen bag. Unfortunately, this unintentional lab error concealed changes to coding regions of the genome with unknown and untested effects on growth and survival, the foundation states on its website. It further found the modified trees in field tests showed inconsistent blight resistance, a negative impact on growth, and decreased survival rates. the New York chapter of the foundation, which partnered with SUNY ESF on the genetic modification research for 30 years, expressed its continued support, formally splitting from the foundation in March. Everyday roles. The American chestnut was the largest canopy tree in the eastern U.S. forest, providing desirable rot-resistant wood and chestnuts for food for people and animals. It used to be everywhere, said Sarah Heverin, a research associate with the NEMO program, a water quality initiative at the University of Rhode Island. As an undergraduate at Providence College, she wrote a thesis paper on the tree and its historical and cultural significance. It was used in children's stories to teach life lessons. Its bark was used for tanning leather, and its nuts were used in bread and brewing beer. Small community newspapers would hold competitions for who had the largest chestnut tree, chronicling trees with 24-foot circumferences and canopies at 90 feet, Heverin said. The Christmas song, a carol popular to this day, begins with chestnuts roasting on an open fire. Destructive invader. The invasive Asian fungus Cryphonectria parasitica was accidentally introduced to North America on imported Japanese chestnut nursery stock in the late 19th century. It was identified in 1904 by a forester at the Bronx Zoo in New York City. In Asia, chestnut trees coexisted with the fungus for millennia, developing natural resistance. American chestnut trees had no such protection. Over the next 50 years, the blight swept through the American chestnut's entire range. The blight typically enters the tree through a crack or wound and starts secreting toxins. It kills the cambium, the vascular tissue where water and nutrients flow under the bark of the tree. It kills that tissue, and then it survives on the dead part of the tissue after it's dead, Newhouse said. Then it secretes more toxin and kills more tissue until it makes an infection all the way around the trunk of the tree. And that's what blocks the flow of water and nutrients to the whole tree and kills off the whole stem. While there still are some small shrubby American chestnut trees in U.S. forests, the blight killed about 4 billion of the trees, leaving them functionally extinct, Newhouse said. A breakthrough. Blight-resistant Asian counterparts don't thrive in northeastern forests as the native trees once did. Projects crossed Asian and American trees, and many of the chestnut trees people see today are those hybrids. Once science and technology reached the point where plant DNA was better understood and genomes could be sequenced, a new potential avenue to restore the American chestnut was on the table. The gene we added breaks down oxalic acid. It detoxifies it, Newhouse said. So the tree has this mechanism to continually degrade the toxin and therefore reduce the amount of damage that's caused by the fungus. In crossing American and Asian trees, the right mix of genes must land in offspring trees to provide disease resistance. With the genetically modified Darling 54 trees, it's basically binary, he said. It either inherits the new gene or it doesn't. It's easy to track whether the offspring have the gene, and if they have the gene, they are just as resistant as the parent. The ones that do can pass it off to their offspring, too. SUNY ESF proposes more test plantings of the genetically modified trees in the states across its historic range. During an evaluation period, wild reproduction of the trees would be controlled by bagging their chestnuts and pollen. A petition to the U.S. Department of Agriculture's Animal and Plant Health Inspection Service seeks non-regulated status so the genetically modified trees can be planted anywhere. The Environmental Protection Agency is evaluating the program as a pesticide experimental use, while the Food and Drug Administration is evaluating the trees to ensure the modification does not introduce unintended toxins or allergens. And that article from page A10 was Science, Reviving an American Giant. Scientists are using genetic modification in an attempt to repopulate a species, by Keith Matheny of the Detroit Free Press. Jenny?
2: Thank you, Steve. And our next article is on page A11. Agency warns of health risks after Venezuela quakes, and it's by Julia Sims Cobb of Reuters. The biggest health risks following twin earthquakes that ripped across Venezuela's northern coast last month include interruptions to regular medical care, crowded shelters, and lack of access to clean water, the head of the Pan American Health Organization said. The entity is working with Venezuela's health ministry to trace potential outbreaks of respiratory or digestive illnesses, especially in shelters set up for those who lost their homes, officials from PAHO, the Americas branch of the World Health Organization, added in a call Thursday with journalists.

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1: Hello, and welcome to the WHRO Voice, where we'll present a combined reading of the Saturday Virginian Pilot and Daily Press, dated July 11th, 2026. Our audio reading programs are specifically designed for and primarily directed to people who are blind, visually impaired, or have other conditions preventing them from reading standard printed material. Our readers are volunteers. My name is Franklin Clark. My reading partner is
2: Mary Shannon.
1: Some headlines from today's publications include the following. In immigration, violent arrest of man filmed in Suffolk. Video shows ICE agents punching and kneeing Guatemalan suspect. In Newport News, Noodle Festival turns heads, but not profits. An analysis notes inaugural event lost money, but impressed attendees. And also, wear and tear broaden Buxton Beacon's blight.

0: Cape Hatteras Lighthouse restoration to cost more and continue until next summer. Inside the front section, under threat of Title IX lawsuit, CNU reinstates sailing program. And a multi-state outbreak of stomach parasite hits Virginia. The weather outlook for today, we're expecting it to include showers and a heavier thunderstorm later in the day, highs in the region ranging between 82 and 88. On Sunday, the forecast is for morning showers and variable clouds throughout the day, highs ranging between 81 and 87. With that, we'll begin with articles from the front page of both publications.
1: And the largest local headline on the front page this morning, wear and tear broaden Buxton Beacon's blight. Cape Hatteras Lighthouse restoration to cost more. Continue until next summer. And this is from staff writer Nate Desalines III. There is no dateline. The Cape Hatteras Lighthouse is exposed this summer in a way previously unseen. Its deck and lantern room are gone. So are the signature swirly black and white stripes, and it's totally surrounded by scaffolding. The temporary changes have left the lighthouse looking less than iconic, but officials with the National Park Service said the end result will be worth it. They provided an update this week on restoration work underway at the Outer Banks Landmark in Buxton. Work began in 2024 and was initially expected to take 18 months under a $19.2 million contract. But as the project progressed, workers found hidden deterioration in the cast iron brackets that support the lantern room and watch level where visitors can step outside for a 200-foot high panoramic view of the sand and surf. Although some cracks in the support metalwork were identified decades ago, the extent of deterioration in the brackets, which were about 10 feet long and partially embedded in the tower's brickwork, was just realized for the first time in recent months as the restoration progressed, said John Havel, a historian who has extensively studied and researched the lighthouse. In a coastal region with several lighthouses, Cape Hatteras Light Station, at a glance, might look like the Bodie Island or Currituck beach lights, aside from the paint job. But that's not true at all, Havel said. The reason, he said, is Cape Hatteras has unique architecture, and there's no other structure like it in America or the world. Aside from its signature diagonal daymark paint scheme, one of the distinctive elements is its large octagonal brick and granite base. Havel said engineers determined the best solution to handle the support bracket problem was to dismantle the top of the lighthouse and install a stainless steel support structure of cantilevered arms that will be embedded in the brickwork to support the structures at the top of the tower. The new metalwork will be hidden, maintaining the tower's original appearance. Complex projects like these require significant levels of collaboration and our ability to navigate new challenges, such as repairing the gallery decking brackets, is made possible by the outstanding partner we have in the National Park Service, Christopher Dayback, Vice President of Stone and Lime Historic Restoration Services, the contractor handling the restoration, said in a statement. As a significant landmark loved by locals and visitors alike, we are honored to have earned the trust of the community to preserve the Cape Hatteras lighthouse for generations to come. The Park Service said repairing the hidden damage will cost an additional $10 million, bringing the project's total cost to about $30 million and extending the completion timeline to next summer. While the grounds are open, the lighthouse tower itself is closed to climbing. Havel, who is also working as a consultant for Stone and Lime, said everyone involved in the project is working carefully to restore the lighthouse's original character and appearance. When the work is completed, he said, even myself, as a historical expert of this lighthouse, will not be able to see anything that they've done to change it. And yet it will be structurally perfect, structurally sound, because they've come up with a really smart, clever way to re-support the balcony so that these iron brackets are not going to hold any weight at all. First put into service in 1870, decades of salt air, sand, surf, and storms have taken a toll on the lighthouse. Restorations and improvements will affect the entire site. They include landscape upgrades, such as native grass plantings, installation of fencing around the primary and double keeper's quarters, which restores an original feature, construction of a new system of paths to improve visitor flow, new masonry and brick repointing work at the oil house, and removal of non-historical windows to return the structure back to its original 1870s aesthetic. Upcoming work includes repainting the lighthouse's black and white stripes, installation of new bronze doors and windows, and installing a replica ornamental fence around the lighthouse. Toward the end of the project, a replica First Order Fresnel lens will be installed, replacing an airport-style beacon light in use since just after World War II. Unlike the original, the replica lens will be motorized and won't rely on ropes and weights for movement, Havel said. A temporary LED beacon is in place while the lighthouse is under restoration. Restoring the Cape Hatteras Lighthouse not only protects and preserves this iconic structure, David Halleck, superintendent of the National Parks of Eastern North Carolina, said in a statement, it also ensures more enjoyable and immersive visitor experiences for future generations. In 1999, 27 years ago this week, a contractor finished moving the lighthouse about a half a mile from its original location to protect it from beach erosion. The relocation was controversial at the time, with fears and speculation swirling that the structure might be damaged or destroyed. The move was completed safely in 23 days. While still an active aid to navigation, these days the Buxton Lighthouse is more of a tourist beacon. Every year, hundreds of thousands of people visit the lighthouse, gaze out over the horizon, and marvel at how a beam of light has guided generations, said Lee Nettles, executive director of the Outer Banks Visitors Bureau. Right now, folks have a unique opportunity to see the lighthouse stripped to its bricks as it was in the beginning. Cheryl Shelton Roberts, a co-founder of the Outer Banks Lighthouse Society, echoed that sentiment. It offers island residents, many of whom are native islanders with ancestry dating back centuries, a sense of time and place, she said. Countless families lived looking at its light sweeping the island and Atlantic Ocean every day. There is quite simply no other place like it on Earth.
0: Our next front page headline is from Newport News, Noodle Festival turns heads but not profits. An analysis notes inaugural event lost money but impressed attendees. This article is by staff writer Devlin Epding. Newport News' inaugural Noodle, the Thinkers Convention, brought thousands of people to the city's downtown over Memorial Day weekend. But according to a new economic analysis, it wasn't enough to turn a profit. The study, conducted by the Institute for Service Research, indicates roughly 4,000 people flocked to the two-day event in downtown Newport News to see concerts and discussions with headliners such as Chance the Rapper, CeeLo Green, and Shark Tank's Damon John. The city contributed $3 million toward the event and opted to make general admission tickets free to increase accessibility. The city's final contribution ended up totaling $3.19 million, according to the report. However, the event generated an estimated between $1.01 million and $1.14 million in economic impact for the city. Nearly $750,000 of that came through direct spending for things like lodging or food, while the additional impact came as a ripple effect in the local economy. Between $58,000 and $65,000 was collected in local tax revenue. Vice Mayor Curtis Bethany said he wasn't concerned about the economic impact not matching the city's investment. He said he cared more about the city's positive publicity. The economic study surveyed attendees and found nearly 90% would like the event to return. Bethany did not confirm whether the event would return, but said the positive feedback lays the groundwork for the event to scale up in terms of sponsorships and attendance in the future. "We're going to have to inject some capital to begin with, but the more and more people that learn about the event and learn what Noodle is, I promise you it's going to be self-sustaining, and the report really solidified that," Bethany said. According to Bob McNabb, chair of Old Dominion University's Economics Department, the way to drive economic impact for these types of entertainment events is by attracting people from outside the region. He said attracting people from Chesapeake or Virginia Beach to Newport News shuffles entertainment dollars around a metro area, and any tangible impact stems from people coming to the event from places like Richmond, Washington, or beyond. To do that, though, he said the city has to invest in marketing to attract those outsiders. "You have to view it through a marketing lens versus solely an economic impact lens," McNabb said. Roughly 70% of Noodle attendees came from outside Newport News, according to the report. It is unclear how many came from outside Hampton Roads. Bethany compared Noodle to events such as South by Southwest in Texas, which started with roughly 1,000 attendees and eventually ballooned into a massive economic engine for the city of Austin. For a local comparison, Virginia Beach spent $4.2 million on 8 festivals in 2023, including sponsorships, grants, and municipal in-kind services. Those events generated between $5.4 million and $6 million in tax revenue from hotel stays, meals, retail sales, and admissions in the city. However, not all were profitable that year. Something in the Water yielded $1.18 for every $1 the city spent. Meanwhile, the free-to-attend Jackalope Adventure Sports Festival yielded between 47 and 54 cents in tax revenue for every $1 the city spent. The overall economic impact of the 8 festivals, which included the total money spent on goods and services in Virginia Beach, ranged between $93 million and $105 million. Bethany said building a successful tourism market is a long-term strategy to generate revenue that will be reinvested in Newport News residents through things like tax relief. But he said turning a profit takes time. "I know everyone wants everything to be successful in 1 year, but it's going to take time," Bethany said. "It will pay off as long as we're all intentional."
1: Well, we'll move into the inside of the paper today to continue reading news of local interest. The last two articles on the front page are national news items. The next is sports related. It's never a good thing when sports hits the front page. But, there is something on the front page. I missed it. I saw ICE and immigration, and I thought it was a national news item. Thank you, Franklin. It's a local news item, even though it frequently is a national news piece. So we'll go back to that one. Immigration. A violent arrest of man filmed in Suffolk. Video shows ICE agents punching and kneeing Guatemalan suspect. And this is from staff writer Emma Rose Brown. There is no dateline. A video of ICE agents punching and kneeing a man during an arrest on the Sentara Bell Harbor campus in Suffolk is drawing criticism on social media. The video appears to show agents taking Victor Perez Martin to the ground July 6th on the lawn in front of the facility. Perez Martin, a construction worker who lives in Newport News, is punched and kneed more than a dozen times by agents as they attempt to detain him. Four agents are shown on top of Perez Martin, and one appears to have his arm around Perez Martin's neck. Two more agents look on. Perez Martin's attorney, James Reyes, said the incident was traumatic for his client. It's hard from the video to see what was before the video, but obviously from where the video starts, there does not seem to be a lot that would have said that that reaction was something that would be in the normal practice of law enforcement, Reyes said. Sentara Bell Harbor is an outpatient campus with an emergency department. According to Reyes and a Sentara spokesperson, Perez Martin was not a patient or visitor to the facility at the time of his arrest. We are aware of the incident near the entrance of the Sentara Bell Harbor campus on Bridge Road in Suffolk. Sentara personnel were not involved and had no contact with law enforcement or the person arrested, said Dale Gauding, Sentara's media relations manager. Perez Martin, 26, came to the U.S. from Guatemala in 2021. His attorney said he has had no encounters with law enforcement and no criminal convictions. Monday's incident left him so shaken, he initially signed voluntary deportation paperwork. But after a conversation with his father, who does not live in the U.S., and Reyes, Perez Martin decided to fight for his right to stay in the U.S. Reyes filed a habeas corpus petition on Perez Martin's behalf, which, if granted by a federal judge, would release him from Farmville Detention Center while his immigration case works its way through the courts. Reyes said Friday that he is unsure if Perez Martin has received medical care, but confirmed that he sounded distraught and described being in pain on Monday. According to the Department of Homeland Security's Use of Force Manual, law enforcement agents shall use only the force that is objectively reasonable in light of the facts and circumstances confronting him or her at the time force is applied. Agents are directed to discontinue force when the arrestee stops resisting or when agents gain control. U.S. Immigration and Customs Enforcement did not immediately respond to emailed questions about Perez Martin's arrest. Immigration arrests have surged nationally in recent weeks, with ICE arresting 10,000 people in the last 5 days of June. The New York Times reported a push within ICE to double arrest rates.
0: We'll move inside the front section of both publications. Reminder, we're reading from the Saturday, July 11th, 2026 edition of the Virginia Pilot and Daily Press. Our next headline, under threat of Title IX lawsuit, CNU reinstates sailing program. This is by staff writer John Busby, the Dateline Newport News. The captains will set sail again. Months after announcing it would disband the sailing program, Christopher Newport University confirmed the co-ed athletic team would be reinstated. It was part of a settlement between the university and lawyers for three students who threatened a class action lawsuit on grounds of Title IX sex-based discrimination. According to the firms that represented the students, all of them women, this instance marks the first time a Title IX case has resulted in the preservation of a co-ed team. University President William Kelly, in March, announced that the sailing program would be discontinued for the 2026-27 school year, citing mounting financial pressures and a decline in participation. In a message to students Wednesday, Kelly attributed the reinstated program with newfound resources made available to the team by the Christopher Newport Sailing Foundation. Hannah Louise Rothel, a rising junior and a member of the sailing team, said the return of the program marked a symbolic win for a university with strong ties to the region's maritime industries. She was one of the students named in the suit. "Everyone is ecstatic to go back on the water again and compete and represent our university," she said. "We are excited to go forward and do the best we can in this upcoming season." Rothel said that excitement is shared by the entire team. She, like many other members, learned the ropes of sailing and acquired a love of the community through participation on the team. By bringing back the program, she said, university administration displayed a commitment to listen to students. As part of the settlement, CNU would pay just over $66,000 to cover the students' legal fees. "The students weren't looking for money," said Linda Correa, one of the attorneys. "They just wanted the opportunity to sail." The university also will carry out an independent gender equity review aimed to ensure equitable opportunities for all student athletes, per the agreement. The students' attorneys asserted the university was eliminating opportunities for women when it had set to disband the sailing team after it had cut opportunities for female sailors to compete separately. Based on enrollment figures, they said, the university was in no position to decrease athletic opportunities for women if it meant to maintain Title IX compliance. "Going forward, women on the team will have the opportunity to compete separately in female-specific competitions." A search had begun for a new head coach to the program. Kate Gomes, an athletic academic mentor at the university, was named interim coach. Kelly said he and his cabinet had been moved by an extraordinary demonstration of the power of the CNU community in the months following what he called a difficult decision. "Sometimes leadership requires making difficult decisions with the information available at the time. It also requires recognizing when a community has created a new path forward," he said.
1: Well, as we are moving through local news, we'll keep it regional first before we move to the state news items. Next, a couple of briefs, one from Portsmouth and one from Virginia Beach. The first from Portsmouth: man shot during struggle with police. A person sustained a life-threatening gunshot wound trying to reach for an officer's gun during a struggle with two police officers, according to a police release. About 9:30 p.m. Thursday, police were alerted that a male left an unidentified Norfolk hospital and was driving through the Midtown Tunnel in a stolen Elizabeth River Crossings vehicle. He had been undergoing a mental health evaluation when he left, police said. According to police, two officers and a canine were in a physical struggle with the person shortly after. During the struggle, he tried to grab an officer's gun and sustained a life-threatening gunshot wound. It is not clear how the person was shot or by whom. As of Friday afternoon, the man was undergoing treatment at a local hospital, according to Portsmouth police. According to an ERC spokesperson, the man was seen shortly before the confrontation, trying to walk through the Norfolk side of the Midtown Tunnel. Two ERC Safety Service patrollers responded at the tunnel's entrance. About 10 minutes later, the man took one of the vehicles. State police are investigating the shooting, and both officers have been placed on administrative leave, as is protocol. Portsmouth police will also conduct an internal investigation. No other details, including the person's identity or age, has been released at press time. This is the second shooting this week in Portsmouth involving a police officer. Police on Sunday afternoon shot and killed a man who had been holding another man hostage. And the item from Virginia Beach: officer involved in shooting. Police responded to an officer-involved shooting Friday on Shore Drive, according to a statement. The shooting occurred around 1:15 p.m. near the intersection of Shore Drive and North Great Neck Road. Police said only that no officers were hurt and there was no threat to the public. Over a dozen police cars could be seen parked along Shore Drive and in the parking lot of the Delta Hotel's Virginia Beach Waterfront Suites, where officers were present by the hotel entrance. No further information had been released as of press time.
0: Our next headline, federal judge grants ex-cop a $5,000 bond. Newport News man accused of sexually abusing Australian. This is by staff writer Peter Dujardin. The dateline is Newport News. She came to the United States that day as part of her job with the Australian Defense Force. The woman, in her mid-20s and some friends, went to Haas Deli, a well-known Newport News eatery, for drinks on the evening of March 14th. She had 10 rounds, including mixed drinks and shots, before the bar cut her off. After she left Haas with a friend, the friend had to go back inside to pay the bill. The woman walked down J. Clyde Morris Boulevard, ending up on the pavement in a nearby Food Lion parking lot. Two Newport News police officers were called, but instead of helping her, prosecutors alleged patrol officer Raheem Askew took the heavily intoxicated woman back to her hotel at the Country Inn and Suites and had sex with her. At the time, prosecutors say, Askew was in the line of duty, wearing his police uniform and badge. Askew, age 36, was charged with rape in state court on the basis that the woman was too drunk to give consent. But federal prosecutors took over the case last week. He's now charged with a civil rights violation tied to an act of sexual abuse. At the hearing Thursday in U.S. District Court in Newport News, a federal prosecutor asked that Askew be jailed pending trial on the charge that carries a potential life term. Assistant U.S. Attorney Allison Yates said several obstructive steps Askew took to conceal his tracks that are very important to the United States. First, she said Askew turned off his body camera before getting the woman into his police SUV. Askew also failed to follow police protocol on telling dispatchers he was transporting a civilian. After escorting the stumbling woman to her hotel room, Askew entered the room and left 17 minutes later, surveillance footage shows. But the prosecutor said the woman left the room partially clothed a few minutes later and fell to the ground outside. Officers, including Askew, were then called to the hotel to help her. But he slipped away and went back to the woman's room to retrieve a piece of his police uniform he accidentally left in between the beds, Yates said. A police supervisor found Askew alone in the hotel room and was surprised to see him there, telling him to leave. When someone mentioned the possibility that cameras were recording in her room, Yates said Askew's own body cam recorded his reaction. I hope the expletive not, he said to himself. Later, Yates said, other officers asked Askew to retrieve surveillance footage from the Country Inn and Suites. Though the cameras were in fine working order, Yates said, Askew reported that they weren't operating, so there was no available footage. On her way to the hospital from the hotel parking lot, the woman wrote on an iPad in the ambulance that she had been raped, though she would later say the last thing she remembered was being inside Haas's Deli. Once she was at Riverside Regional Medical Center, staffers ran a sexual assault kit on her to collect evidence. When Askew was confronted outside his home days later about the incident, he initially denied having sex with the woman, but later acknowledged doing so. He said his lust had gotten the better of him, and he was not proud of his actions, Yates said. He said he messed up. Another woman came forward after the rape allegation against Askew became public in March. Yates told a judge Thursday. The woman said after she called police about a Peeping Tom incident in late 2024, Askew was one of the officers who responded. According to Yates, Askew continually went back to the woman's apartment saying he was following up on the investigation, making unsuccessful sexual advances, complimenting her body, and saying he, quote, understood, close quote, why the Peeping Tom wanted to see her. Askew's lawyer, Supervising Federal Assistant Public Defender Keith Kimball, asked the judge for a bond, noting Askew's lack of a criminal record. Kimball also maintained that Askew counts the support from his wife, saying the court could count on her to monitor him at home, where they live with their two children. Several of Askew's family members came down from New York to the hearing, for the hearing, rather, in a show of support. Kimball also noted that two judges in state court previously granted Askew a bond. The state bond, set by a Newport News Circuit Court judge, was $200,000, which meant he would have needed to post $20,000 through a bondsman. But Askew has been unable to post that amount, resulting in him staying jailed since March. U.S. Magistrate Judge Doug Miller said the case is one of the most serious I've ever seen. But Miller set an unsecured bond at $5,000. He ordered that Askew remain in his apartment with all electronics or with an electronic monitoring system and cannot leave without his probation officer's approval. Askew's wife will serve as a third-party custodian. Immediately after Miller's bond decision, Yates said federal prosecutors would appeal it. She asked Miller to delay the bond to allow that appeal to proceed, and he agreed. Now the judge overseeing the case, U.S. District Judge Elizabeth Haynes, must decide whether to back or toss Miller's bond conditions. For now, though, Askew is being held at the Western Tidewater Regional Jail. Several of his family members declined to comment after the hearing.
1: We'll move now to news items from around the state. The first, Richmond police, murder rates fall. Chief says deadliest shootings at lowest rate since 2015. And this is from the Richmond Times-Dispatch. The dateline is Richmond. The city is experiencing the lowest rate of murder and non-deadly shootings in years, according to the police. At the mid-year mark, Richmond police reviewed the latest crime trends at a news conference Thursday. With 22 killings so far, the murder rate in the city is the lowest it's been since 2015. For non-deadly shootings, with 64 shot this year, it's the lowest since 2009. You can just look at the numbers, said Police Chief Rick Edwards. They really speak for itself. According to police, murders are down 33% this year compared with 2025, and non-deadly shootings are down 26%. All violent crime is trending downward this year with a 4% decrease. Commercial robbery is down 55% from last year, and individual robbery is down 28%. Rape is down 25%, and aggravated assault is down 6%. The only example of violent crime trending upward compared with 2025 is an aggravated domestic assault, which increased 100% this year. In 2025, 56 cases were reported. So far in 2026, there have been 112. As of July 1, a new Virginia law broadened the scope of domestic violence criteria. Intimate partner relationships are now included in the same at the same level as relationships with family or household members. Edwards said that this expanded scope, while supported by the department, has now opened the door for more assaults to be classified as domestic. This, he said, is a likely contributor to this year's spike in reports. An intimate partner includes a relationship commonly referred to as a boyfriend or girlfriend, in which the individual is engaged in romantic, dating, or sexual relationship within the previous year. Accidental and self-inflicted shootings, excluding suicides, are also trending up this year. So far, 26 incidents have been reported, compared with 18 at this time last year. Our citizens are exercising their Second Amendment rights, Edwards said. It's a right, but it's also a huge responsibility. Understanding firearm safety, Edwards said, is a sure way to eliminate accidental shootings. He reviewed methods for responsibly owning and operating a personal firearm. If you follow these rules, we should have zero accidental shootings, Edwards said. Property crime in Richmond is up this year, but only by 1%. Reported arson, residential and commercial burglary, theft from motor vehicles, theft of motor vehicles, vehicle parts, and larceny are all trending downward. Edwards said shoplifting is now the number one crime in Richmond, with a 22% increase from last year. Around 53% of shoplifting crimes are committed at ABC stores.
0: Multi-state outbreak of stomach parasite hits Virginia. This article is by staff writer Avery Sloan. Across 17 states, including Virginia, 145 cases of a parasite were reported between May 1st and June 16th, according to the Centers for Disease Control and Prevention. The actual number is likely higher. Cyclosporiasis spreads if germs from contaminated feces get into someone's mouth. This can happen through drinking untreated water, or swallowing contaminated swimming water. There also have been links between some fresh produce and the disease. In the U.S., basil, cilantro, mesclun lettuce, raspberries, snow peas, and sweet peas all have links to cyclosporiasis outbreaks, according to the Cleveland Clinic. This can cause diarrhea, according to the clinic. Other symptoms include loss of appetite, bloating, fatigue, low-grade fever, stomach cramps, nausea, and vomiting. There have been 10 cases reported in the Commonwealth, according to the Virginia Department of Health. New York, with between 31 and 80, has the most cases. In 2025, there were more than 1,000 cases in the U.S. Sick people were between the ages of 17 and 89, with a median age of 43, and 62% were female. 3 people were hospitalized out of 45 people with information available, and no deaths have been reported. The infection can range from mild to severe, but people with weakened immune systems, children, and older adults are at a greater risk of a severe infection. With correct diagnosis and treatment, people usually feel better after a week or two.
1: Next headline, Virginia ranks third in America's top states for business. This is from staff writer Sandra Penicky. There is no dateline. Virginia has moved back up in the rankings of America's Top States for Business list, claiming the number 3 spot this year. Ohio claimed the top spot for 2026, CNBC revealed Thursday. North Carolina, which had the top spot last year, again outranked Virginia at number 2. Hawaii was named the worst state to do business, dragged down because of its infrastructure, workforce, and cost of doing business. Last year, Virginia was ranked number 4 behind Texas and Florida. The cable and satellite business news TV channel is in its 20th year of conducting the study. The network scored all 50 states on 138 metrics across 10 categories of competitiveness. In the study, Virginia scored 1,595 points out of a possible 2,500 total. Virginia ranked in the top 10 for infrastructure at number 2, education at number 5, technology and innovation at number 6, quality of life number 7, access to capital, number 10, and workforce, number 10. These assets reaffirm Virginia's position as one of the nation's premier destinations for business, investment, and talent, the Virginia Chamber of Commerce said in a news release. But the study also shows that federal budget and personnel cuts have hurt the Commonwealth's economy ranking, which fell from number 14 last year to number 23. These key metrics serve as a warning sign that the Commonwealth is losing ground when it comes to job creation, economic growth, and private sector vitality, the chamber said. The rankings for all 50 states can be viewed at topstates.cnbc.com.
0: We'll move now to the communities page. There are some activities that could be of interest to our listeners. It's called Hampton Roads Happenings, and here's today's selection. Ham's Birthday in Smithfield. The world's oldest ham, called Hammy, cured in 1902, will celebrate its 124th birthday with a community celebration from 1 to 3 p.m. today at the Isle of Wight County Museum. That's at 103 Main Street in Smithfield. The free event also kicks off the annual Pan Ham Photo Contest, which accepts travel pictures year-round. During travel, the public is invited to take an image of P.D. Gwaltney's Jr. and his ham along for the trip to document vacation moments. The submission deadline is September 25th. Prizes will be awarded and contest winners will be announced October 1st. For more information about the birthday celebration, call 757-356-1223. For more information or to download the image of Gwaltney, visit Historic Isle of Wight, that's all one word, .com/pan-ham-photo-contest.html. 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For more information, visit nnparksandrec.org, newportnewshistory.org as another site. Suffolk Transit offers fare-free Fridays. Suffolk Transit is continuing its fare-free Fridays for the rest of the month, offering residents and visitors no-cost rides on July 17th, 24th, and 31st. The promotion will also give riders an opportunity to experience Suffolk Transit's newest routes, including the Peanut Express to Windsor and the Seaport Express to Portsmouth. For more information, including rates beyond the promotion, visit suffolkva.us/429/suffolk-transit. Virginia Beach seeks feedback. The city's Department of Human Services and Virginia Beach Community Services Board is asking residents to comment on the state performance contract draft for fiscal year 2026 through 27, which provides state funding for public mental health, developmental disabilities, and substance use services. As part of the process, a 30-day public comment period will be available for city residents to offer input. Residents will be able to view a draft of the contract online at hs.virginiabeach.gov/about/community-services-board or access hard copies during normal operating hours at the following four locations: Department of Human Services at 3432 Virginia Beach Boulevard. 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For more general information, call 757-385-0602. And the final listing is entitled Chesapeake Residents Needed. The city's City Council is seeking residents interested in serving on various boards and commissions for the following appointments: Animal Services Advisory Board, Chesapeake Bay Preservation Area Board, Chesapeake Bicycle and Trails Advisory Committee, Chesapeake Board of Historic and Architectural Review, Chesapeake Commission on Health and Well-Being, Chesapeake Historic Preservation 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
1: And now we'll return to the national news. It is a morning for me today, that we had on the front page that we didn't get to earlier. We have now rounded out all of our local and state news. The headline, U.S. demands Iran declare strait open. Tehran also told to state no new attacks on commercial ships. And this is an AP news item. The dateline is Dubai, UAE. The U.S. is demanding that Iran make a public statement saying the Strait of Hormuz is open and that ships crossing the vital corridor won't be attacked anymore, senior U.S. officials said Friday, adding that internal Tehran power struggles have made it difficult to reach and keep a deal. The U.S. officials, who spoke on condition of anonymity to describe to reporters the state of play with Iran, said the resumption of strikes this week came after what they described as a rogue faction of Iranian hardliners trying to sabotage the ceasefire between Tehran and Washington. It comes as President Donald Trump reiterated on social media Friday that he views the interim cease deal as over, and that's in all caps. But he said the U.S. would continue talks aimed at putting a permanent end to the war. The officials said Friday that Trump is giving U.S. negotiators limited time to reach a deal with Iran, but in a sign of the challenges ahead, they underscored that the president had a wide range of options if talks fall apart. They also said a power struggle was playing out in real time in Iran after U.S. and Israeli strikes at the start of the war killed longtime leader Ayatollah Ali Khamenei. But moments before the U.S. officials spoke about pressuring Iran to make a declaration about the Strait of Hormuz, Tehran's diplomat at the United Nations told reporters that any activity in the waterway, including its opening or demining operations, rests exclusively with Iran. Any attempt by external actors to interfere with or establish a power arrangement would violate the interim deal and undermine its implementation, delay the restoration of normal commercial navigation, jeopardize maritime safety, and increase regional tensions. Ambassador Amir Saeed Iravani said outside the UN Security Council. Iran has said the strait must now be under its sole control, and the vessels should begin to pay fees to Tehran, even though the world for decades has considered it an international waterway. About 20% of all traded oil and natural gas pass through the strait before the war began. Iran's grip on the strait during the conflict led to a global energy crisis, though oil prices have sharply dropped since wartime highs of $120 a barrel. The U.S. officials said to reporters Friday that any deal on Iran's nuclear program would require Tehran to turn over its stockpile of highly enriched uranium. If the U.S. does not reach a deal with Iran to turn over its nuclear material, it has military options to ensure that it remains buried underground forever, the official said. They did not detail the options. The highly enriched material that could potentially be used to make a nuclear weapon is believed to be buried after strikes the U.S. launched on Iran last summer. Iran says its nuclear program is intended for peaceful purposes. The officials said they would never reach a nuclear deal with Iran if it would not first abide by terms of the ceasefire deal and stop renewed attacks on ships in the Strait of Hormuz. That struggle underscores the long-term challenges the Trump administration faces in the wake of the war it started and expected to wrap up months ago. Trump, in late February, broke off talks with Iran over its nuclear program and launched the military campaign, saying he was taking the action because Tehran was attempting to rebuild its program and develop long-range missiles. The president faces political pressure in the U.S. to bring the conflict and its economic impact to a close and avoid the kind of prolonged Middle East conflict he campaigned against. No one claimed responsibility Friday for airstrikes that hit Iran after the U.S. said it finished its attack, leaving questions about who else may be targeting the Islamic Republic. On Friday, Iranian state media quoted Ismail Kusari, a member of the Iranian Parliament's National Security Committee and a former commander in the paramilitary Revolutionary Guard, as warning the UAE would pay the price for its cooperation with the United States. He accused the Emirates of having behind-the-scenes roles in the recent U.S. attacks. U.S. Central Command spokesperson Captain Tim Hawkins said that there were no operational updates after Trump's pronouncement about the ceasefire. Gulf Arab states, which Iran has targeted repeatedly since the war began February 28th, did not immediately respond to requests for comment Friday about the strikes. The attacks come as those Gulf nations and the U.S. insist that the Strait of Hormuz, a vital waterway for world energy markets, must open and be free for ships to transit. Israel, which took part in the Iran war, also has not claimed any recent attacks on Iran. The strikes Thursday, just as Iran prepared to bury the late Supreme Leader Ayatollah Ali Khamenei, hit areas around southern Iran, but the country's theocracy hasn't blamed anyone. Iran responded to the strikes Thursday by launching a wider volley of attacks across the Mideast, targeting Bahrain, Jordan, Kuwait, and Qatar. Missile alert sirens sounded in the four countries, sending people to seek shelter. One person was reportedly hurt in Kuwait as air defense systems targeted incoming fire.
0: We'll move now to the nation and world proper section. Just a reminder, Mary and I are reading from the Saturday, July 11th, 2026 editions of the Virginian Pilot and Daily Press. Our first article in the section is entitled, Trump Ousts Election Panel Members. Agency defied efforts by president to alter voter requirements. This is an Associated Press News article. No dateline is given. President Donald Trump has ousted members of a bipartisan Federal Election Commission that resisted his efforts to require would-be voters to document their U.S. citizenship before registering. The White House on Friday confirmed the executive action against members of the Election Assistance Commission, which distributes federal grants to states, oversees testing of voting systems, and maintains the National Voter Registration Form. Though the move likely won't have major effects on the November midterms, it's the latest instance of the Republican president trying to exert White House influence over how U.S. elections are conducted, and it's the first test of his newly expanded presidential power after the Supreme Court ruled recently that the president can fire members of independent agency boards without cause. The president and head of the executive branch reserves the right to remove individuals that may not be totally aligned with the important task of securing America's elections and ensuring every legal vote is counted. The Slaughter decision gives the president precedent to do so, said a White House statement. The president removed the four-seat commission's two Democratic members, Thomas Hicks and Benjamin Hodges.

0: During America's elections and ensuring every legal vote is counted. The Slaughter decision gives the president precedent to do so, said a White House statement. The president removed the four-seat commission's two Democratic members, Thomas Hicks and Benjamin Hovland. The panel's Republican member, Christy McCormick, resigned. Former Republican Commissioner Donald Palmer already had left his post voluntarily earlier this year. Trump has repeatedly tried to reshape voting regulations, even though the U.S. Constitution grants control of elections to the states and not the president. Citing that separation of powers, courts have blocked most of Trump's two executive orders that sought to reshape voting. Trump has also launched an investigation of his 2020 loss, which he continues to falsely insist was due to fraud. And this week, his administration threatened states if they did not try to purge what federal officials believe are non-citizens from their voter rolls. Still, Trump has largely been powerless to change election processes through executive fiat, and David Becker, a former Department of Justice attorney who runs the Center for Election Innovation and Research, said his purge of the EAC wouldn't alter that. This doesn't really change anything about how our elections will be run and how states are successfully ensuring secure, convenient, safe elections, Becker wrote on the social media site Blue Sky Friday morning. On Capitol Hill, the leading Democrats with election oversight responsibility said Trump, rather than bolstering U.S. election integrity, is further politicizing the voting process. President Trump is trying to dismantle yet another independent guardrail of our democracy designed to keep elections fair and secure, said Senator Alex Padilla, Democrat of California, and Representative Joe Morrell, Democrat of New York. Purging commissioners just months before the midterm elections and further gutting support for our state and local election officials is a blatant part of his plan to politicize our elections and enable more unlawful and dangerous election interference. While the White House statement regarding the Election Assistance Commission did not offer a specific reason for Trump's action, the commission has previously declined to change the National Voter Registration Form to require documentation of an applicant's U.S. citizenship, as Trump urged in a sweeping March 2025 executive order on U.S. elections. Though the firm itself does not require citizenship documents, voter registration materials from the agency do state clearly that it already is illegal to falsely claim U.S. citizenship to vote. In concluding, the article notes that Congress created the commission as part of the Help America Vote Act, a bipartisan law signed by Republican President George W. Bush in 2002. The act requires the commission to include two Democrats and two Republicans nominated by the president and confirmed by the Senate. Hicks and McCormick were appointed by President Barack Obama. Trump appointed Hovland during his first presidency.
1: We've reached the midpoint of today's reading. We are reading from the Saturday, July 11th edition of the Daily Press in Virginian Pilot. And as is our custom, we will pause to read highlights of obituaries or death notices that are found in each of the publications. There's only one for the Pilot today. I'll go ahead and read it before we move over to the one in the Daily Press. It is from Norfolk. It is for Chara A. Holmes, that first name, S-C-H-A-R-A-H, who passed away on June 30th. No age or date of birth is given. A memorial gathering will be held from 3 to 5 p.m. Saturday at Pretlow and Sons Funeral Home.
0: And in the Daily Press, there is a listing. It's listed under simply Virginia, but it's for Christine Bailey Haywood.

0: of Cobbs Creek, Virginia, who passed away at the age of 95 on Thursday, July 9th. It notes that the family will receive friends on Sunday, July 12th from 1:30 to 2:30 p.m. at Faulkner Funeral Home in Matthews, and following that will be a funeral service at 2:30 in the funeral home chapel.
1: We'll return now to Nation and World News. The next headline: detainees detail shooting by ICE officer in Houston. Version conflicts with story by agent who fired on driver. And this is an AP News item. The dateline is Houston. Three men inside a van who witnessed the fatal shooting of the driver by an immigration officer in Houston said the Mexican man was shot through a passenger window and that the officer was never threatened, a lawyer who has spoken with them said Friday. The shooting Tuesday during an attempted traffic stop by Immigration and Customs Enforcement officers in Houston has revived critical voices deriding the Trump administration's immigration crackdown and how ICE operates. Immigration arrests around the country recently surged to 10,000 over a five-day period, fueled in part by a massive congressional funding. The Department of Homeland Security, which oversees ICE, has released no evidence to support the officer's story that Lorenzo Salgado Arojo, ignored commands and rammed into an ICE vehicle with his white van, or that the officer fired in self-defense. Democratic Representative Sylvia Garcia has said the acting director of ICE told her officers thought someone in the van, but not Salgado Arojo, had a final order of removal, but did not share that name. The officers were not wearing body cameras, and neither ICE nor DHS have released photos, videos, or any evidence from the scene. Salgado Arojo was a 52-year-old home builder who was shot and killed as he drove his crew to a construction site. His family said he had lived in the United States for more than 35 years, had no criminal record, and was close to finishing the process of obtaining legal status when he was killed. ICE detained the other three men in the van and they all told a lawyer that no officer was in front of the van or ever in danger. After speaking with these men, I have no doubt that what they're saying is the truth. I know that these agents and the agency is going to try to cover it up, attorney Hugo Balderas Ibarra said during a news conference. Images of the van after the shooting appear to show no damage. ICE has not released the names of the detained men, but family members said they have been able to talk briefly with some of them. Salgado Arojo's brother was among those arrested. Garcia said at the same news conference, it was unsurprising that Salgado Arojo drove off when ICE tried to stop the vehicle, given that their vehicles were unmarked and had no lights. What would you do if you were being followed by someone and the cars were unmarked? Garcia asked. ICE is pressuring the men to self-deport, which would make it harder for them to share their version of events with investigators, said Juana Delgado, who said her stepfather, Daniel Torrado Pandoja, is among the detained men. She said he has no legal permission to live in the U.S., but has no criminal record. It is extremely important that we preserve the integrity of this investigation, Balderas Ibarra said. That will all be out the window if they're deported. DHS said allegations that the men have been pressured to leave the country are categorically false. DHS said Thursday that officers investigating a tip weeks earlier saw two white vans at the address of a target. While heading to that address Tuesday, officers saw a white van and someone inside who resembled the person they were looking for, the department said in a statement. No one in that van had warrants or any legal problem, DeGalato told the AP in a text message. DHS said it will not release the officer's name because they could face threats and violence and their family could be at risk. DHS also has not responded to requests for other information, including how long the officer has worked for ICE or whether anyone involved in the shooting is on administrative leave. The department has taken a similar stance after previous fatal shootings involving its officers. Many state and local law enforcement agencies routinely identify and provide biographical details about officers involved in critical incidents. Unlike some previous thefts involving a federal immigration officer, few photos or videos surrounding the shooting have emerged publicly in the days since Salgado Araujo's death. The League of United Latin American Citizens offered $5,000 in reward for video or other evidence, but the positions of the vehicles mean surveillance cameras in the area were blocked from recording the shooting, CEO Juan Perrano said. Local prosecutors were not invited to the investigation by federal officials, but have spent the past 3 days in the Houston neighborhood looking for surveillance footage and talking to witnesses, Harris County District Attorney Sean Teer said.
0: Our next headline, reflecting pool drained again as part of revamp. This is an Associated Press news article, the Dateline, Washington, D.C. Crews are again draining the Lincoln Memorial reflecting pool as President Donald Trump's problem-plagued effort to revamp the site pushes well past his initial goal of having it ready by July 4th to mark the nation's 250th birthday. The president at first suggested his renovations would last a century, but within weeks of the project originally reaching completion last month, the water was beset by an algae bloom, and pieces of the new coating appeared to be peeling off the bottom. Trump has blamed the peeling on vandals, though critics allege it's from shoddy repair work. The reflecting pool was closed for the Independence Day celebration, which included fireworks over the National Mall. Interior Secretary Doug Burgum, whose agency oversees the National Park Service, told conservative podcaster Katie Miller in an interview released earlier this week that the new round of draining was planned. Drain the water, repair the vandalism that was done, fill it back up again, Bergen told Miller, who is the wife of Deputy White House Chief of Staff Stephen Miller. Burgum has also said that the Trump administration won't seek bids for the new rounds of repairs. He told CNN's State of the Union last weekend, "We'll use the same company because they did a fantastic job," close quote. Ohio-based Green Water Solutions, also known as Green Water Services, was given a $1.7 million contract to install a water purification system in the reflecting pool, while Virginia-based Atlantic Industrial Coatings was awarded $14.7 million to repaint and waterproof the pool's concrete floor. Democratic Senator and House members, or senators rather, and House members are investigating the project, seeking answers about how much taxpayer funding is involved.
1: Well, we'll move now to news briefs from around the country and world. Pardon me, these are compiled from a series of news sources. The first is from the U.S., out of Portland, Maine. Graham Plantner on Friday submitted his paperwork to formally withdraw from Maine's U.S. Senate race, officially ending an upstart yet troubled campaign whose dissolution threatens Democrats' pursuit of chamber control. Plantner's paperwork was received by the Maine Secretary of State's office and reflected shortly thereafter in its online withdrawal list. In a letter to the Secretary of State's office, which Plantner also posted on social media, he wrote that the Mainers who had nominated him voted for a new kind of politics that is representative of people down here in the real world, not billionaires, oligarchs, or the political establishment. It was the same outsider cord that had been a trademark of his tumultuous campaign, in which Plantner drew backing from progressive leaders, including Vermont Senator Bernie Sanders and U.S. Representative Ro Khanna of California. Just before Plattner's Wednesday announcement, more than 100 state Democratic Party committee members signed off on holding a nomination convention in the event of his withdrawal to choose the nominee. The state party has not publicly released details of when the convention will be held. Officials with the party did not immediately respond to a request for comment Friday. A man who was partially sucked out of a dislodged window on a flight from Greece to Germany on Friday was pulled back inside the aircraft by fellow passengers. The 61-year-old passenger suffered neck and shoulder injuries and friction burns, according to a Greek hospital official who spoke on condition of anonymity because they were not authorized to speak publicly to the media. The incident happened on a morning flight from the northern Greek city of Thessaloniki to Memmingen near Munich, which was operated by Ryanair subsidiary Malta Air. Ryanair, Europe's largest budget carrier, said in a statement the flight returned to Thessaloniki shortly after the takeoff when a passenger window dislodged in flight. King Charles III hosted Prince Harry and met with his family for the first time in years Friday as they try to repair a rift that has persisted since his youngest son and wife quit royal life and moved to America 6 years ago. Harry, Meghan, and their two children, Prince Archie and Princess Lilibet, met with the King and Queen Camilla at Highgrove House, a country estate west of London, Buckingham Palace confirmed. The Duke of Sussex had arrived Monday in his homeland for a number of charity events that were overshadowed by speculation of whether he would meet with his father. His legal battles have been a source of friction with his family, however. Harry has said he wants to reconcile with his 77-year-old father, who has been treated for an undisclosed form of cancer. China successfully recaptured the first stage of a rocket after a launch on Friday in a breakthrough for the country's space program, state media said. The first stage of a Long March 10B rocket separated from the second stage after liftoff and returned to a platform in the sea, the official Xinhua news agency said. It was the first time China recovered the first stage of a rocket. America's SpaceX has been doing so for several years to drive down launch costs by reusing the booster that helps lift the satellites or whatever the rocket is carrying into space. And finally, wildfire in Spain has roared through a remote expat community in southern Spain overnight, killing at least 12 people as victims tried to flee the flames in cars and on foot, authorities said Friday. 8 people were injured and 23 missing, and from Andalusia's regional leader, Juan Manuel Moreno, said. The blaze, one of Spain's deadliest wildfires, broke out late Thursday in a semi-arid area near the Sierra de los Filabres Mountains in Almería province, as the country has been dealing with soaring temperatures. 4 victims were believed to be British nationals because the steering wheel of their burned-out car was on the right side, as with British vehicles, regional authorities said. Other unspecified nationals were also believed to be among the dead, and the death toll is expected to rise, authorities said.
0: Our next headline, U.S. guts efforts to limit gun violence. Trump team targets funding, suppresses prevention reports. This article is a New York Times service article. The dateline is Washington, D.C. The Trump administration has gutted federal gun violence prevention efforts since returning to office, slashing funding for programs and research, and even suppressing taxpayer-funded reports aimed at reducing gun injuries and deaths. The cutbacks, which span agencies throughout the federal government, represent a shift in philosophy about how to address gun violence, away from a public health-oriented approach focused on prevention to a law and order approach focused on beefing up police departments and seizing illegal weapons while also systematically rolling back firearm regulations. The move away from prevention and regulation aimed at saving lives is playing out in other areas of public health, too, including illegal drugs and smoking. The administration's approach to gun violence also reflects President Donald Trump's long political alliance with gun rights groups and his determination to undo the policies of his predecessor, President Joe Biden. Soon after taking office, Trump shuttered Biden's White House Office of Gun Violence Prevention, ordered a review of Biden's firearms policies, and issued an executive order titled Protecting Second Amendment Rights. The Justice Department's Civil Rights Division also took the highly unusual step last week of suing Virginia and California to overturn those states' restrictions on gun ownership. The suit was the division's first ever affirmative litigation in favor of expanding gun rights, said Joe Blocker, an expert on Second Amendment law at Duke University. Still, the cuts are perplexing to people involved in prevention work because Trump is no stranger to gun violence. He has survived three assassination attempts, and his close ally Charlie Kirk was gunned down while giving a speech last year. It is a grand irony, said Amy Solomon, who oversaw a violence prevention program at the DOJ when she served as Assistant Attorney General in the Biden administration. That program, the Community-Based Violence Intervention and Prevention Initiative, has since lost $150 million in funding, which was steered to law enforcement, she said. The groups and organizations who work on this are very strong and very resilient, but so many of them have had to cut services, have had to lay off staff. Some of them have closed their doors altogether, Solomon said. And what's replacing it is a very heavy-handed law enforcement-centric focus that, frankly, isn't even focusing on the violence. Spokespeople for the White House and the Department of Justice, Homeland Security, and Health and Human Services said the administration's policies have made Americans safer while eliminating wasteful spending. White House spokesperson Abigail Jackson and her colleagues at other agencies credited Trump with a marked decline in violent crime in 2025. They cited an analysis of 40 cities by the nonprofit Council on Criminal Justice, which found a steep drop in the number in the murder rate, rather, and that violent crime overall had dropped to below its rate in 2019 before the coronavirus pandemic. But violent crime was also declining under Biden. Fatima Lauren Dreyer is the executive director of the Health Alliance for Violence Intervention, which supports hospital-based violence prevention programs, and laid off 20% of its staff after the DOJ funding was cut. She cited recent research showing that the programs based in trauma centers can successfully prevent victims of violent injuries, including gunshot wounds, from being injured again. The program focuses on retaliatory violence, she said, which is concentrated in cities with high crime rates. Grounded in the idea that simply stitching up a patient's wounds will not prevent future violence, they employ doctors, social service workers, and trusted messengers to follow and counsel patients at risk of being injured again. For some cities, there have been historic declines, cities like Baltimore, Chicago, she said, adding, "It's pretty remarkable the impact of those investments." I'll fast forward to a few of the concluding paragraphs, which include the following. After the New York Times inquired about Trump's policies, the Bureau of Alcohol, Tobacco, Firearms, and Explosives issued a news release saying its shift in priorities has resulted in nearly 50,000 firearms seized from criminals since January 2025. But a majority of gun-related deaths in the United States, roughly 60%, are suicides, and experts say beefing up policing may not prevent them. Roughly 44,000 Americans, an average of 120 a day, died from gun-related injuries, including accidents and suicides, each day in 2024, the most recent year for which figures are available. Over the past four decades, public health experts have coalesced around the idea that gun violence, like infectious disease, can be tracked, studied, and prevented. But federal-funded gun violence prevention ran into trouble in 1996 when Republicans in Congress effectively put an end to CDC-funded research. The research resumed with bipartisan support in 2021, but beyond fulfilling grant obligations that date to the Biden administration, the Trump administration has not funded new research. In 2024, the Biden administration announced $12.9 million in new funding for gun violence prevention research, but none of those grants have been awarded. Health Secretary Robert F. Kennedy Jr., whose father and uncle were assassinated, has said he does not view gun violence as a public health problem. At a House hearing in April, he said, "I think it's a law enforcement issue and not public health." Kennedy has presided over layoffs that have gutted the CDC's Division of Violence Prevention, but last week, a day after the Times sought comment for this article, the administration posted two notices alerting researchers to the CDC's plans for future violence prevention studies, though the notices do not mention firearms.
1: We'll round out the Nation and World section with highlights from an article out of Ukraine. The headline, "Experts: Ukraine likely needs years to make Patriot missiles." This is an AP News item from Kyiv. President Donald Trump's pledge to give Ukraine a license to produce Patriot air defense missile systems could mark a major breakthrough for Kyiv, but experts and Ukrainian officials warn that turning the idea into real weapons could likely take years. Speaking Wednesday alongside Ukrainian President Volodymyr Zelensky at a NATO summit in Ankara, Turkey, Trump said the United States would allow Ukraine to make the U.S.-designed systems that Kyiv has long sought to shield its cities and infrastructure from Russian missiles and drones. "We'll give them the right to make Patriots. We'll show them how to do it," Trump said. "I think they can produce them pretty quickly." But the statement left open a crucial question. What would Ukraine be allowed to produce? Patriot interceptor missiles, which are fired to shoot down incoming missiles, drones, and aircraft, are produced by U.S. defense contractors Lockheed Martin and Raytheon, part of RTX. A production license would not automatically allow Ukraine to manufacture complete Patriot batteries, including launchers, radar systems, command posts, and missiles, from scratch. It could instead cover narrower parts of the system, such as interceptor missiles, final assembly from imported component kits, or production of selected components. The Trump administration has not offered details about the Ukrainian license, but an administration official said the U.S. is accelerating and expanding Patriot production to meet growing demand and is forming industrial partnerships with allies and partners globally to deliver Patriots. The official spoke on condition of anonymity. Any additional Patriot systems would enter a war that has shown how quickly weapons production can expand when a country receives designs, technical support, and access to components. Ukraine has become a leader in the manufacture of cheap, expendable drone systems. Russia has scaled up domestic production of Iranian-designed Shahed-type attack drones, known in Russia as Gurens, at a factory in Tarastan. But experts say Patriot interceptors are far more complex, requiring precision guidance, advanced radar technology, solid fuel rocket monitors, military-grade electronics, and strict certification standards.
0: We'll move now to the Business Day page. I'll read excerpts of the articles on this page. The first article is entitled, EU Demands Meta Disable Addictive Features on Sites. Investigation finds Facebook and Instagram pose risk to users. This is an Associated Press news article. The European Union accused Meta on Friday of breaching its social media law by designing Facebook and Instagram to get users hooked and demanded it disable key addictive features like infinite scrolling. The EU's executive arm issued a fresh set of charges against Meta platforms as part of its investigation under the 27-nation bloc's strict digital rulebook known as the Digital Services Act. The sweeping set of regulations from Brussels requires tech platforms to protect internet users under threat of hefty fines. The European Commission said Meta failed to properly assess the risks its design features pose to the physical and mental health of users, including minors. And while the company has tools and controls to help manage Facebook and Instagram use, it said they were easily overridden, dismissed, or technically challenging to use. Meta needs to implement design changes to Instagram and Facebook, such as disabling key addictive features like autoplay of videos and infinite scroll, so they're not turned on by default, the commission said in its preliminary findings. Meta now has the chance to respond and defend itself before the commission issues its final decision, which could result in a fine worth up to 6% of the company's global annual revenue. EPA moves to loosen pollution limits on trucks. This is a New York Times article. The Environmental Protection Agency this week proposed to loosen limits on smog-causing pollution from a variety of heavy-duty trucks, including tractor trailers, fire engines, and delivery trucks. It was the latest effort by the Trump administration to encourage the use of vehicles that burn fossil fuels rather than running on electricity. The Biden administration, in contrast, had made a rapid transition to EVs, a centerpiece of its plans for tackling both climate change and hazardous air pollution. President Donald Trump has derided Biden-era electric vehicle initiatives as EV mandate and a green new scam. Last week, the president pardoned 9 men who had been convicted of selling or installing devices that illegally disabled the emissions controls of diesel trucks, making them far more polluting. The EPA said Thursday that it would repeal some, but not all, provisions in a clean air rule that the Biden administration finalized in 2023. That rule was designed to significantly reduce emissions of nitrogen oxides from truck tailpipes. China halts export of helium due to Iran war. This is an Associated Press news article, Dateline Hong Kong. China said Friday that it is temporarily blocking the export of helium, a key element for chip making, as the Iran war's escalation adds to global supply disruptions. China's Commerce Ministry and its customs agency said in a brief statement that they are imposing a temporary export ban on helium, effective immediately in accordance with the relevant provisions of the Foreign Trade Law of the People's Republic of China. They did not elaborate further on the reasons. Kia launches a new recall for nearly 463,000 Telluride SUVs. Kia America has issued a new recall for, again, 460,000 of its Telluride SUVs, urging owners to, again, park their vehicles outside and away from buildings after several customers reported fires following previous repairs. The recall, announced this week by the National Highway Traffic Safety Administration, replaces a prior one Kia initiated in 2024. Certain Tellurides from the 2020 through 2024 model years are affected, with the agency warning that the front power seat motor of these vehicles may overheat due to a stuck slide knob that could result in a fire while the car is parked or being driven. The recall covers 462,869 model years 2020 through 2024 Tellurides that were manufactured between January 9, 2019 and May 29, 2024. Kia America estimates that 1% have the defect. And finally, Volkswagen sales plunge as automaker to slash brands. Volkswagen reported weak sales numbers Friday, a day after the giant German automaker announced plans to slash the number of models by nearly half as sales plunged, particularly in China. The Wolfsburg, Germany-based company said group sales fell 8.6% in the second quarter to just under 2.1 million vehicles, with sales in China alone plummeted by more than one-third. After a board meeting Thursday, Volkswagen said its fundamental realignment over the last 3 years had reached its next phase, announcing plans to streamline the model lineup by up to half. Also Thursday, hundreds of employees led to a protest outside a plant in Zwickau to demand protections for jobs and voice opposition to plans to close the site. The factory has switched to making EVs.
1: Well, we'll move now to our opinion page. We are reading from the Saturday, July 11th editions of the Daily Press and Virginian Pilot. No letters to the editor today under the section Your Views, only just the two op-eds under Other Views. I'll begin with the first. It's from Christian Paz, a senior politics reporter at Vox. Based in Washington, D.C., he covers the trends, issues, and movements changing America's political parties and American identity. And under the headline Trump Using Twisted History to Redefine Religious Freedom, he writes, "When the Founding Fathers began their work to unify the colonies, America's religious landscape looked nothing like today's marketplace of ideas. Mainline Protestants, Anglicans, Presbyterians, Congregationalists, Puritans, Quakers, and Lutherans dominated the budding nation, and Protestant Christianity was fused with public life. To talk of religious liberty back then was a question of how to handle these various Protestant denominations and, essentially, keep them from killing or oppressing each other. What the Founding Fathers eventually arrived at was a plan for tolerance, an early version of freedom from official religions and a freedom to exercise faith without being punished. Yet a new draft report from a Trump administration task force presents a competing vision of America's tradition of religious liberty, one that argues that the founders wanted as much religion everywhere as possible, and that makes the case that our understanding of religious freedom has been corrupted by the 20th century European secularists and radical progressives aiming to eliminate religion from public life. In June, the Trump administration's Religious Liberty Commission, housed within the Department of Justice, released a draft 224-page report pushing the idea that belief in God should be the bedrock of American law and society, and proposing dozens of policy proposals and legal recommendations to restore the place of religion in daily life. It argues that when the founders chose to declare independence, drafted up in the Constitution, and debated the Bill of Rights, they drew from religious traditions of man being made in the image of God, and that belief in a Christian God was the starting point for individual rights. The uniquely American approach to religious liberty, they argue, is one in which religion is not merely indulged by the government, but rather honored as a natural right, fundamental to the flourishing of a free society. It's this privileged position for religion that was corrupted in the 20th century by a new European philosophy, which laid the intellectual foundations for threats to American religious liberty, which persist even today. In this telling, it's philosophers such as Friedrich Nietzsche, Michel Foucault, and Jean-Paul Sartre who rejected God, inspired American thinkers and leaders to embrace relativism, and constructed a Berlin Wall of separation that restricts religious life today and must be corrected. To the authors of the White House-led report, this modern trend has been a new kind of oppression, a stripping of faith of all kinds from the public space. But a major reason these newer interpretations of secularism and religious liberty took off was a concern over how a predominant faith could end up dictating or setting rules of engagement for other minority religions, particularly as new faith traditions entered the fray. Without this more neutral approach, a majority faith community might still be able to, in practice, define what a pro-religious government policy or attitude could look like. And in America, this typically means Protestant Christianity. That tension continues to this day. Many of the religious liberty disputes the report cites involve the dynamic of a Protestant community action being roped back a bit because of the potential infringement it could have on non-Protestant Christians. That's one reason there has been so much suspicion of this particular commission, which was presented as an interfaith group, but was dominated by members who neatly fit into the stream of Christian nationalist sentiment that has infused the White House and its partnerships in the Trump era. This is the context in which the report is landing. Though not an explicit Christian nationalist document, it fits into the social, legal, and political framework that has been absentient in the second Trump term. The version of religious liberty the founders ended up signing might have been written in an era when intra-Protestant conflicts were their chief concern, but it proved flexible enough to protect the growth of non-Protestant faith traditions. That protection is now being tested, but as we celebrate 250 years of our nation's history, it has survived until now alongside a still thriving faith community that's unique to our country.
0: And the other opinion is entitled Greenspan's Bailout Legacy is Warsh's Straitjacket. This opinion is by Peter Saint-Ange and E.J. Antony. Peter Saint-Ange is a PhD and a senior economist at the Heritage Foundation. E.J. Antony, PhD, is chief economist at the Heritage Foundation. They write the following. Eulogies tend to laud the departed, not criticize them, so it's no surprise that the death of Alan Greenspan, the former Federal Reserve chairman, at age 100, prompted people to say nice things about him. His passing prompted a tsunami of eulogistic op-eds on how the maestro centrally planned the American economy for close to 20 years. But those pieces were conspicuously silent on how Greenspan frequently left the taxpayer with the tab. His tenure as chairman kicked off in 1987 when Greenspan used a stock market crash to turn the Fed into a banker's bailout machine. one where Wall Street keeps the wins, but Main Street and dollar holders broadly eat the losses. It became known as the Greenspan put. Think of a put as insurance in the financial world, and is a big reason why boomers own everything while millennials share ramen with roommates at age 40. Then came long-term capital management, known as LTCM, a leveraged hedge fund that collapsed in 1998. LTCM marked a turning point because it was the first time the Fed formally organized a bailout, creating the ultimate moral hazard that turned into the foundation of, quote, too big to fail, close quote. The mentality continued all the way through 2006 when Greenspan lit the fuse of his last boom-bust bomb, ending in the 2008 financial crisis that nearly set off a second Great Depression. Unfortunately, the bailout machine Greenspan built is now a permanent feature of the Fed. It's a logical cycle for central banks such as the Fed, since they're created by bankers as a counterfeiting cartel that prints money for easy profits, but not so fast that the inflation marker, the inflation makes voters grab the pitchforks. The main way central banks print money is by letting commercial banks lend money they don't have. They counterfeit the dollars for the loans, then promising to bail out bankers if things go south. The so-called lender of last resort function. The Fed primarily limits the printing using interest rates to influence how much loans cost. Lower rates mean cheaper loans, which artificially boosts growth, generates more fees for Wall Street, and makes it cheap for the federal government to spend more than it has. The problem is having an unlimited money printer attracts pressure to cut rates too far and too long, causing inflation. There's even more insidious pressure from Wall Street to use that lender of last resort function to bail out speculators of bad investments that boomed when rates were artificially low. It's an iron law of finance that more risk is more return. If you tell gamblers they keep the wins, but you'll cover the losses, they'll go all in all the time. That's what Greenspan helped create, starting back with Black Monday, the 1987 stock market crash, where he flooded the banking system with money, promising to keep flooding until every banker was solvent. Bankers went from conservative, portly men in three-piece pinstripe suits and glasses to the late 1980s sharks fueled by alcohol and cocaine. Those sharks ultimately fueled 13 financial crises under Greenspan, from the S&L crisis and tequila crises to the dot-com bubble, the 1994 bond market massacre, the 1997 Asian financial crisis, LTCM, the mother of housing bubbles in the early 2000s, and more. In every case, the sharks made billions while taxpayers and dollar holders got wrecked. Greenspan oversaw finance quadrupling to become the third largest industry in America. Worse, it made Wall Street perpetually dependent on the Fed. This is why our new Fed chairman, Kevin Warsh, has an extreme uphill battle in fighting inflation. It requires endless bailouts on which Wall Street relies. Or rather, I rephrase that. It requires ending the bailouts on which Wall Street relies. Greenspan may be gone, but the bailout machine he built is still firmly in place. Fixing it is simple. Just announce the Fed won't bail anybody out. If a bank fails, it's sold for scrap to more prudent banks. Of course, that would set off an instant 2008 crisis, meaning it won't happen. The best Warsh can do is increasingly limit the bailouts as time goes on. He'll need to be a Houdini to get out of the straitjacket Greenspan wove for him.
1: We'll move now to sports, and we always keep it local here. There is a lot nationally and internationally going on, but we'll keep it to our local professional team. The one that's in action is the Norfolk Tides, our AAA affiliate of the Baltimore Orioles. The Tides are currently 32-57 overall in this season. Not a great mark, but good news, they're hosting Syracuse right now, where they've split the series to date, two wins and two losses. They're in action tonight at 6:35 p.m. and again on Sunday at 1:05 p.m. And it's supposed to be a fairly pleasant day. Preview of the weather forecast coming tomorrow if you want to catch them in action. From high school news, LaDeja James is getting ready to step in as the new head coach at ladies head coach at Princess Anne High School. She will be replacing the legendary Darnell Dozier, who had been at Princess Anne with over a number of years. He leaves with a record of 793 games in a winning record in 793 games over 31 seasons. The Cavs went to 16 Class 5 state championships during that time, including 12 of the past 13 and 17 state finals appearances in the past 18. Just an incredible record for Dozier, and Miss James is stepping into those very big shoes. Also from college ball, tickets for the Hampton University Athletics Hall of Fame dinner and induction ceremony are on sale right now. The event will be held Friday, August 28th at the Convocation Center, with a social hour beginning at 5:30 p.m., followed by dinner and the induction ceremony. Tickets can be purchased at hamptonpirates.evenue.net/events/SE. Again, that's hamptonpirates.evenue.net/events/SE. And finally, Ellie Knuckles of the Christopher Newport Women's Track and Field Program has been named the Virginia SID All-State Outdoor Field Athlete of the Year. She's also picked up 4 All-State citations with the first team honors in the pentathlon and heptathlon, and second team nods in the outdoor hurdles and indoor distant medley relay.
0: We'll move to weather. For the next 6 days, we have forecasts for each. So, as I said at the top of the broadcast, the forecast for today is showers and a heavier thunderstorm later in the day, highs in the region ranging between 82 and 88, lows between 71 and 77 in the region, with winds out of the west-southwest at 7 to 14 miles per hour. On Sunday, the outlook is for morning showers, variable clouds, highs ranging between 81 and 87 in the region, lows between 72 and 78, with winds out of the east-northeast at 8 to 16 miles per hour. On Monday, sun through high clouds and nice, highs ranging between 78 and 84, lows between 69 and 75, with winds out of the east at 8 to 16 miles per hour. On Tuesday, the outlook is for plenty of sunshine, highs ranging between 82 and 88, lows between 68 and 74, with winds out of the south-southeast at 3 to 6 miles per hour. On Wednesday, a continued plenty of sunshine, much warmer, however, highs ranging between 94 and 100, and lows between 74 and 80, with winds out of the west-southwest at 8 to 16 miles per hour. And finally, Thursday, the forecast is for mostly sunny, hot, and humid, highs ranging between 93 and 99, lows between 75 and 81, with winds out of the south from 4 to 8 miles per hour.
1: And we'll move now to our advice columns. The first is Asking Eric with R. Eric Thomas. And he has a couple of letters today. The first, Dear Eric, In the spring, I attended an event and sat next to a woman around my age who was absolutely delightful. We discovered we had a lot in common and had a great old time. At that luncheon, I was willing to share personal things right away, and I know I gave off messages that would suggest that I am indeed open to a closer relationship. I tend to jump into things with enthusiasm and then want to back off. I even said something of that kind to her as we parted that day. Since then, she has emailed me a couple of times in hopes that we could build a friendship. She knows that I visit someone else weekly near her house and asked if I could come by then. I'm not interested in starting a new friendship with this woman, and although if I were to run into her again, I would be happy to see her, I don't want to encourage get-togethers in a future closeness. I was going to write to her and say this, but I do not have the words. I would not, for the world, want to hurt her. What should I say? Signed, Impetuous. And this is Eric's response. Dear Impetuous, I really enjoyed meeting you and I appreciate you reaching out, but right now I'm maxed out socially. Instead of maxed out, you could also say overextended or something similar. You can even write that you don't want to hurt her feelings, but that you'd prefer to keep the visits you're making regularly one-on-one rather than inviting other guests. If there's a specific reason that you don't want to include her in the visits, you can offer it, but that's not necessary. To be honest, her feelings might still get bruised, but it's better to have a definitive answer than for her to keep trying and being confused by the rejection. And the second letter is, Dear Eric, the other day my teenage grandson was staying with me. He was sitting on the couch as I was leaving the house with a friend. When I got to the door, I picked up the garbage bag to take it to the alley behind my house. Before I could do it, my friend asked my grandson to take the bag out instead, which he willingly did. I had actually been looking forward to taking a stroll through the backyard to check out my garden. I have a disability and don't often feel like doing it, but if I hadn't, I would have asked my grandson to do it myself. My friend told me later that she thought my grandson should have gotten up and taken the garbage out without even being asked. I disagreed with her. As a part-time wheelchair user, I can honestly say that I've often been offered more assistance than I want with things I can do for myself. I understand that people are basically nice. They want to help, but don't know what to do unless you ask them. So I have no problem asking. In addition, neither my grandson nor I were raised to look for ways to help other people, and I'm not sure why. My friend, on the other hand, has a gift for doing for others and probably had plenty of home training to reinforce it. So who was right here? Should I expect more from my grandson and myself in the helpfulness department? Or should I just chalk this up to different types of upbringing and hope that people like her will take up my slack? And if we need to learn how to be more helpful, how do we do that? Signed, Look for Helpers. And this is Eric's response. Dear Helpers, the important distinction here is that you didn't want the help, so while your friend's impulse was a kind one, it wasn't what the situation called for. She read your grandson's inaction as rudeness, but from your letter it seems that he accurately interpreted your need in the moment. Your relationship seems to work for the two of you. Indeed, you write that you have no trouble asking him for help when you want it, but you're also teaching him to respect other people's autonomy. You might talk to him about household responsibilities and your own needs and set him up to be more proactive about asking if you want help. This will, in turn, teach him to ask others. Communicating about how you live together is going to grow your relationship with each other and his relationship with the world. Everyone he encounters, regardless of their ability, is going to have different wants and needs. You do him a great service to keep encouraging his capacity for empathy while sharing your experience and leaning on him when you need to.
0: Then we have time for another advice column. I'll read the Carolyn Hacks column. The title of today's letter is Tween's Cousin in quotes, may actually be his sister. This was adapted from an online discussion. Here's the letter. Dear Carolyn, my ex-husband got his brother's wife pregnant while we were dealing with a high-risk pregnancy. It happened 11 years ago, but I just found out and I'm reeling. I don't even want to look at him now. How could someone I loved and thought I knew do something like this? To me and to his own brother. The sister-in-law had a big falling out with her sister, who blabbed it all around. Now things make sense. That baby was supposedly a preemie, but 6.5 pounds. My ex is saying they weren't sure that his brother, who at that time was deployed overseas, might have still been the father. I'm protecting my son for as long as I can, but he's eventually going to find out his cousin is actually his sister. And that poor girl, when she finds out, everyone keeps asking me why I'm so mad, because it's my ex-husband, etc. What the heck? I know it was a long time ago, but it's brand new to me. We live in a small gossipy community, and this news is all over it. How do I make sense of this? Signed, Reeling. Dear Reeling, I'm going to say the wrong thing before I even try to say the right thing, so apologies in advance. If everyone keeps asking anything, then you're talking to way too many people about this, especially in a fishbowl where these kids need to grow up in peace. You're entitled to all your fury and confusion, but for the kids' sake, please draw a tight circle of trust. Even if you're confiding safely outside this community, then you still must be absolutely sure your kids can't overhear. If I've made too much of this, then I apologize, but it sounds like the asking is by gossipy community, and the only answer they get is a non-answer. Next subject, with a wave of your hand. As for your anger, I am sympathetic, as I said. The sensation of discovery is sickening physically, and it feels new even when the lie is old. This ties the

0: and the only answer they get is a non-answer. Next subject, with a wave of your hand. As for your anger, I am sympathetic, as I said. The sensation of discovery is sickening physically, and it feels new even when the lie is old. This ties the two threads of my answer. Only people who get why you're upset belong in your tightened circle, and those who know you can trust. That should be it. That should keep it cozy. Choose people you can count on to form the stable, safe environment for your child as he learns to adjust to the truth.
1: 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I'm Mary Shannon, and reading with me today has been
0: Franklin Clark.
1: Thanks so much for joining us, and have a great weekend.
2: Coroner's ruling was based on the totality of the evidence from the police investigation and their own medical examination. Michalika declined to weigh on how the teenager ended up in the lake. The Daily Press asked, for example, whether police believe Mauro accidentally fell or slipped into the water or went into the lake intentionally and couldn't back out. And there's a quote followed by this: "We don't know how she entered the water," Michalik said. But he added, quote, "There were not any signs of foul play, and the medical examiner determined that her death to be accidental."

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My name is Denise Klein. This hour starts with The Split Cherry Tree by Jesse Stort, found on the website AmericanLiterature.com. Now, Jesse Stort was born in 1906 and he died in 1984. He was born and raised in rural northeastern Kentucky. Besides writing short stories, poetry, and novels, many of which have educational themes, Stort had a career as a teacher and a school administrator. He won the Guggenheim Award in 1937 and Kentucky's Poet Laureate in 1954. Stort published 703 sonnets in his collection, Man with a Bull Tongue Plow, in 1934, which was praised as the best American poetry since Walt Whitman published Leaves of Grass in 1855. The Split Cherry Tree, published in Esquire in 1934, is Stort's most anthologized short story and is widely read by U.S. high school students to this day. The story reflects the power of misconceptions and finally the understanding that comes when those misconceptions are dashed. And here is The Split Cherry Tree by Jesse Stort. I don't mind staying after school, I says to Professor Herbert, but I'd rather you whip me with a switch and let me go home early. Pa will whip me anyway for getting home 2 hours late. You are too big to

0: whip," says Professor Herbert, "and I have to punish you for climbing up in that cherry tree. You boys knew better than that. The other five boys have paid their dollar each. You have been the only one who has not helped pay for the tree. Can't you borrow a dollar?" "I can't," I says. "I have to take the punishment. I wish it would be quicker punishment. I wouldn't mind." Professor Herbert stood and looked at me. He was a big man. He wore a gray suit of clothes. The suit matched his gray hair. "You don't know my father," I says to Professor Herbert. "He might be called a little old-fashioned. He makes us mind him until we're 21 years old. He believes if you spare the rod, you spoil the child. I'll never be able to make him understand about the cherry tree. I'm the first of my people to go to high school." "You must take the punishment," says Professor Herbert. "You must stay 2 hours after school today and 2 hours after school tomorrow. I am allowing you 25 cents an hour. That is good money for a high school student. You can sweep the schoolhouse floor, wash the blackboards, and clean windows. I'll pay the dollar for you." I couldn't ask Professor Herbert to loan me a dollar. He never offered to loan it to me. I had to stay and help the janitor and work out my fine at a quarter an hour. I thought, as I swept the floor, what will Pa do to me? What lie can I tell him when I go home? Why did we ever climb that cherry tree and break it down for anyway? Why did we run crazy over the hills away from the crowd? Why did we do all of this? 6 of us climbed up in a little cherry tree after one little lizard. Why did the tree split and fall with us? It should have been a stronger tree. Why did Eve Crabtree just happen to be below us plowing and catch us in his cherry tree? Why wasn't he a better man than to charge us $6 for the tree? It was 6 o'clock when I left the schoolhouse. I had 6 miles to walk home. It would be after 7 when I got home. I had all my work to do when I got home. It took Pa and I both to do the work. 7 cows to milk, 19 head of cattle to feed, 4 mules, 25 hogs, firewood and stovewood to cut, and water to draw from the well. He would be doing it when I got home. He would be mad and wondering what was keeping me. I hurried home. I would run under the dark, leafless trees. I would walk fast uphill. I would run down the hill. The ground was freezing. I had to hurry. I had to run. I reached the long ridge that led to our cow pasture. I ran along this ridge. The wind dried the sweat on my face. I ran across the pasture to my house. I threw down my books in the chipyard. I ran to the barn to spread fodder on the ground for the cattle. I didn't take time to change my clean school clothes from my old work clothes. I ran out to the barn. I saw Pa spreading fodder on the ground to the cattle. That was my job. I ran up to the fence. I says, "Leave that for me, Pa. I'll do it. I'm just a little late." "I see you are," says Pa. He turned and looked at me. His eyes danced fire. "What in the world has kept you so? Why ain't you been here to help me with this work? Make a gentleman out of one boy in the family, and this is what you get? Send you to high school, and you get too ornery for the buzzards to smell?" I never said anything. I didn't want to tell him why I was late from school. Pa stopped scattering the bundles of fodder. He looked at me. He says, "Why are you getting in here this time of night? You tell me or I'll take a hickory with to you right here on the spot." I says, "I had to stay after school. I couldn't lie to Pa. He'd go to school and find out why I had to stay. If I lied to him, it would be too bad for me." "Why did you have to stay after school?" says Pa. I says, "Our biology class went on a field trip today. 6 of us boys broke down a cherry tree. We had to give $1 apiece to pay for the tree. I didn't have the dollar. Professor Herbert is making me work out my dollar. He gives me 25 cents an hour. I had to stay in this afternoon. I'll have to stay in tomorrow afternoon." "Are you telling me the truth?" says Pa. "I'm telling you the truth," I says. "Go and see for yourself." "That is just what I'll do in the morning," says Pa. "Just whose cherry tree did you break down?" Eve Crabtree's cherry tree. "What was you doing clear out in Eve Crabtree's place?" says Pa. "He lives 4 miles from the country high school. Don't they teach you no books at that high school? Do they just let you gad about over the hillsides? If that's all they do, I'll keep you at home, Dave. I've got work here for you to do." "Pa," I says, "spring is just getting here. We take a subject in school where we have to have bugs, snakes, flowers, lizards, frogs, and plants. It is biology. It was a pretty day today. We went out to find a few of these things. 6 of us boys saw a lizard at the same time sunning on a cherry tree. We all went up to the tree to get it. We broke the tree down. It split at the forks. Eve Crabtree was plowing down below us. He ran up the hill and got our names. The other boys gave their dollar apiece. I didn't have mine. Professor Herbert put mine in for me. I have to work it out at school." "Poor man's son, huh?" says Pa. "I'll attend to that myself in the morning. I'll take care of him. He ain't from this country nohow. I'll go down there in the morning and see him. Letting you leave your books and gallivant all over the hills. What kind of a school is it nohow? Didn't do that, my son, when I was a little shaver in school. All fair to like, too." "Pa, please don't go down there," I says. "Just let me have 50 cents and pay the rest of my fine. I don't want you to go down there. I don't want you to start anything with Professor Herbert." "Ashamed of your old pap, are you, Dave?" says Pa. "After the way I've worked to raise you? Trying to send you to school so you can make a better living than I've made?" "I'll straighten this thing out myself. I'll take care of Professor Herbert myself. He ain't got no right to keep you in and let the other boys off just because they've got the money. I'm a poor man. A bullet will go in a professor same as it will any man. It will go in a rich man same as it will a poor man. Now, you get into this work before I take one of these switches and cut the shirt off your back." I thought once I'd run through the woods above the barn just as hard as I could go. I thought I'd leave high school and home forever. Pa could not catch me. I'd get away. I couldn't go back to school with him. He'd have a gun, and maybe he'd shoot Professor Herbert. It was hard to tell what he would do. I could tell Pa that school had changed in the hills from the way it was when he was a boy, but he wouldn't understand. I could tell him we studied frogs, birds, snakes, lizards, flowers, insects, but Pa wouldn't understand. If I did run away from home, it wouldn't matter to Pa. He would see Professor Herbert anyway. He would think that high school and Professor Herbert had run me away from home. There was no need to run away. I'd just have to stay, finish foddering the cattle, and go to school with Pa the next morning. I would take a bundle of fodder, remove the hickory band from around it, and scatter it on rocks, clumps of green briars, and brush so the cattle wouldn't tramp it under their feet. I would lean it up against the oak trees and the rocks in the pasture just above our pig pen on the hill. The fodder was cold and frosty where it had set out in the stacks. I would carry bundles of the fodder from the stack until I had spread out a bundle for each steer. Pa went to the barn to feed the mules and throw corn in the pen to the hogs. The moon shone bright in the cold March sky. I finished my work by moonlight. Professor Herbert really didn't know how much work I had to do at home. If he had known, he would not have kept me after school. He would have loaned me a dollar to have paid my part on the cherry tree. He had never lived in the hills. He didn't know the way the hill boys had to work so that they could go to school. Now he was teaching in a county high school where all the boys who attended were from hill farms. After I'd finished doing my work, I went to the house and ate my supper. Pa and Mom had eaten. My supper was getting cold. I heard Pa and Mom talking in the front room. Pa was telling Mom about me staying in after school. I had to do all the milking tonight, chop the wood myself. It's too hard on me after I've turned ground all day. I'm going to take a day off tomorrow and see if I can't remedy things a little. I'll go down to that high school tomorrow. I won't be a very good scholar for Professor Herbert nohow. He won't keep me after school. I'll take a different kind of lesson down there and make him acquainted with it. Now, Luster, you just stay away from there, says Mom. Don't cause a lot of trouble. You could be jailed for a trick like that. You got the law after you. You'll just go down there and show off and plague your own boy Dave to death in front of all the other scholars. Plague or no plague, says Pa. He don't take into consideration what I have to do here, does he? I'll show him it ain't right to keep one boy in and let the rest go scot-free. My boy is good as the rest, ain't he? A bullet will make a hole in a schoolteacher same as it will anybody else. He can't do me that way and get by with it. I'll plug him first. I aim to go down there bright and early in the morning and get all this straight. I aim to see about bug learning and this running all over God's creation, hunting snakes, lizards, and frogs, ransacking the country and going through cherry orchards and breaking the trees down after lizards. Old Crabtree ought to have poured hot lead in him instead of charging $6 for the tree. I ate my supper. I slipped upstairs and lit the lamp. I tried to forget the whole thing. I studied plane geometry. Then I studied my biology lesson. I could hardly study for thinking about Pa. He'll go to school with me in the morning. He'll take a gun for Professor Herbert. What will Professor Herbert think of me? I'll tell him when Pa leaves that I couldn't help it. But Pa might shoot him. Oh, I hate to go with Pa. Maybe you'll cool off about it tonight and not go in the morning. Pa got up at 4 o'clock. He built a fire in the stove. Then he built a fire in the fireplace. He got Mom up to get breakfast. Then he got me up to help feed and milk. By the time we had our work done at the barn, Mom had breakfast ready for us. We ate our breakfast. Daylight came, and we could see the bare oak trees covered white with frost. The hills were white with frost. A cold wind was blowing. The sky was clear. The sun would soon come out and melt the frost. The afternoon would be warm with sunshine and the frozen ground would thaw. There would be mud on the hills again. Muddy water would run down the little ditches on the hills. Now, Dave, says Pa, let's get ready for school. I aim to go down with you this morning and look into bug learning and frog learning, lizard and snake learning, and breaking down cherry trees. I don't like no such foolish way of learning myself. Pa had not forgot. I'd have to take him to school with me. He would take me to school with him. We were going early. I was glad we were going early. If Pa pulled a gun on Professor Herbert, there wouldn't be so many of my classmates there to see him. I knew that Pa wouldn't be home in the high school. He wore overalls, big boots, a blue shirt, and a sheepskin coat, and a slouched black hat gone to seed at the top. He put his gun in its holster. We started trudging toward the high school across the hill. It was early when we got to the county high school. Professor Herbert had just got there. I just thought as we walked up the steps into the schoolhouse, maybe Pa will find out Professor Herbert is a good man. He just doesn't know him. Just like I felt toward the Lambert boys across the hill. I didn't like them until I'd seen them and talked to them. After I went to school with them and talked to them, I liked them, and we were friends. It's a lot in knowing the other fellow. You're the professor here, ain't you? Says Pa. Yes, says Professor Herbert, and you are Dave's father. Yes, says Pa, pulling out the gun and laying it on the seat in Professor Herbert's office. Professor Herbert's eyes got big behind his black-rimmed glasses when he saw Pa's gun. Color came into his pale cheeks. Just a few things about school I want to know, says Pa. I'm trying to make a scholar out of Dave. He's the only one out of 11 young'uns I've sent to high school. Here he comes in late and leaves me all the work to do. He said that you was out bug hunting yesterday and broke a cherry tree down. He had to stay 2 hours after school yesterday and work out the money to pay on that cherry tree. Is that right? Says Professor Herbert. I guess it is. He looked at Pa's gun. Well, says Pa, this ain't no high school. It's a bug school, a lizard school, a snake school. It ain't no school nohow. Why did you bring that gun? Says Professor Herbert to Pa. You see that little hole, says Pa, as he picked up the long blue 44 and put his finger on the end of the barrel. A bullet can come out and kill a teacher, same as it will any other man. It will kill a rich man, same as a poor man. It will kill a man. But after I come in and saw you, I knew I wouldn't need it. This ball of mine could do you up in a few minutes. Pa stood there, big and mighty, beside Professor Herbert. I didn't know Pa was so much bigger and harder. I'd never seen Pa in a schoolhouse before. I'd seen Professor Herbert. He'd always looked big before to me. He didn't look big standing beside Pa. I was only doing my duty, says Professor Herbert, Mr. Sexton, and following the course of study the state provided us with. Course of study, says Pa. What study? Bug study? Varmint study? Taking youngins to the woods and their poor old ma's and pa's at home slaving to keep them in school and give them an education? You know that's dangerous, too, putting a lot of boys and girls out together like that. Students were coming into the schoolhouse now. Professor Herbert says, close the door, Dave, so others won't hear. I walked over and closed the door. I was shaking like a leaf in the wind. I thought Pa was going to hit Professor Herbert every minute. He was doing all the talking. His face was getting red. The red color was coming through the brown, weather-beaten skin on Pa's face. I was right with these students, says Professor Herbert. I know what they got into and what they didn't. I didn't send one of the other teachers with them on this field trip. I went myself. Yes, I took the boys and girls together. Why not? It just don't look good to me, says Pa. Taking all this swarm of youngins out to pillage the whole district, breaking down cherry trees, keeping boys in after school. What else could I have done with Dave, Mr. Sexton? Says Professor Herbert. The boys didn't have any business at all climbing that cherry tree after one lizard. One boy could have gone up in the tree and got it. The farmer charged us $6. It was a little steep, I think, but we had to pay. Must I make five boys pay and let your boy off? He said he didn't have the dollar and couldn't get it, so I put it in for him. I'm letting him work it off. He's not working for me. He's working for the school. I just don't know what you could have done with him, says Pa. Maybe brought out the switch. That's what he needed. He's too big to whip, says Professor Herbert, pointing at me. He's a man in size. He's not too big for me to whip, says Pa. They ain't too big until they're over 21. It just doesn't look fair to me. Work one and let the rest out because they got the money? I don't see what Bugs has got to do with high school. It don't look good to me nohow. Pa picked up his gun and put it back in its holster. The red color left Professor Herbert's face. He talked more to Pa. Pa softened a little. It looked funny to see Pa in the high school building. It was the first time he'd ever been there. We were not only hunting snakes, toads, flowers, butterflies, and lizards, says Professor Herbert, but Mr. Sexton, I was hunting dry timothy grass to put in an incubator and raise some protozoa. I don't know what that is, says Pa. Incubator is the newfangled way of cheating the hens and raising chickens. I ain't so sure about the breed of chickens you mentioned. You've heard of germs, haven't you, Mr. Sexton? Says Professor Herbert. Just call me Lester, if you don't mind, says Pa, very casual-like. All right, Lester, you've heard of germs, haven't you? Yes, says Pa, but I don't believe in germs. I'm 65 years old, and I ain't seen one yet. Well, you can't see them with your naked eye, says Professor Herbert. Just keep that gun in the holster and stay with me in the high school today. I have a few things to show you. That scum on your teeth has germs in it. What, says Pa? You mean to tell me I've got germs on my teeth? Yes, says Professor Herbert, the same kind as we might be able to find in a living black snake if we dissect it. I don't mean to dispute your words, says Pa, but I don't believe it. I don't believe I have germs on my teeth. Stay with me today and I'll show you. I want to take you through the school anyway. School has changed a lot in the hills since you went to school. I don't guess we had high schools in this county when you went to school. No, says Pa, just reading, writing, and ciphering. We didn't have all this bug learning, frog learning. and finding germs on your teeth and in the middle of black snakes. The world's changing. It is, said Professor Herbert, and we hope all for the better. Boys like your own there are going to help change it. He's your boy. He knows all of what I've told you. You stay with me today. I'll sure stay with you, says Pa. I want to see the germs soften my teeth. I just want to see a germ. I've never seen one in my life. Seeing is believing, Pop always told me. Pa walks out of the office with Professor Herbert. I just hoped Professor Herbert didn't have Pa arrested for pulling his gun. Pa's gun has always been a friend to him when he goes to settle disputes. The bell rang and school took up. I saw the students when they marched in the schoolhouse look at Pa. They would grin and punch each other. Pa just stood and watched them pass in at the schoolhouse door. Two long lines marched in the house. The boys and girls were clean and well-dressed. Pa stood over in the schoolyard under a leafless elm in his sheepskin coat, his big boots laced in front with buckskin, and his heavy socks stuck above his boot tops. Pop's overall legs were baggy and wrinkled between his coat and boot top. His blue work shirt showed at the collar. His big black hat showed his gray streaked black hair. His face was hard and weather-tanned, to the color of a ripe fodder blade. His hands were big and gnarled, like the roots of the elm tree he stood beside. When I went to my first class, I saw Pa and Professor Herbert going over the schoolhouse. I was in my geometry class when Pa and Professor Herbert came in the room. We were explaining our propositions on the blackboard. Professor Herbert and Pa just quietly came in and sat down for a while. I heard Fred Watts whisper to Glenn Armstrong, "Who is that old man? Lord, he's a rough-looking scamp." Glenn whispered back, "I think he's Dave's pap." The students in geometry looked at Pa. They must have wondered what he was doing in school. Before the class was over, Pa and Professor Herbert got up and went out. I saw them together down on the playground. Professor Herbert was explaining to Pa. I could see the prints of Pa's gun under his coat when he'd walk around. At noon, in the high school cafeteria, Pa and Professor Herbert sat together at the little table where Professor Herbert always ate by himself. They ate together. The students watched the way Pa ate. He ate with his knife instead of his fork. A lot of the students felt sorry for me after they found out he was my father. They didn't have to feel sorry for me. I wasn't ashamed of Pa after I found out he wasn't going to shoot Professor Herbert. I was glad they had made friends. I wasn't ashamed of Pa. I wouldn't be, as long as he behaved. He would find out about high school, as I had found out about the Lambert boys across the hill. In the afternoon, when we went to biology, Pa was in the class. He was sitting on one of the high stools beside the microscope. We went ahead with our work, just as if Pa wasn't in the class. I saw Pa take his knife and scrape tartar from one of his teeth. Professor Herbert put it on the lens and adjusted the microscope for Pa. He adjusted it and worked a while. Then he says, "Now, Lester, look. Put your eye right down on the light. Squint the other eye." Pa put his head down and did as Professor Herbert said. "I see him," says Pa. "Who'd have ever thought that? Right on a body's teeth. Right in a body's mouth. You're right certain they ain't no fake to this, Professor Herbert." "No, Lester," says Professor Herbert. "It's there. That's the germs. Germs live in a world we cannot see with the naked eye. We must use the microscope. There are millions of them in our bodies. Some are harmful, others are helpful." Pa holds his face down and looks through the microscope. We stop and watch Pa. He sits upon the tall stool. His knees are up against the table. His legs are long. His coat slips up behind when he bends over. The handle of his gun shows. Professor Herbert pulls his coat down quickly. "Oh, yes," says Pa. He gets up and pulls his coat down. Pa's face gets a little red. He knows about his gun, and he knows he doesn't have any use for it in high school. "We have a big black snake over here we caught yesterday," says Professor Herbert. "We'll chloroform him and dissect him and show you that he has germs in his body, too." "Don't do it," says Pa. I believe you. I just don't want you to kill the black snake. I never kill one. They are good mousers and a lot of help to us on the farm. I like black snakes. I just hate to see people kill them. I don't allow them killed on my place. The students look at Pa. They seem to like him better after he said that. Pa, with his gun in his pocket, but a tender heart beneath his ribs for snakes, but not for man. Pa won't whip a mule at home. He won't whip his cattle. Man can defend himself, says Pa, but cattle and mules can't. We have the drop on him. Ain't nothing to a man that'll beat a good pulling mule. He ain't got the right kind of heart. Professor Herbert took Pa through the laboratory. He showed him the different kinds of work we were doing. He showed him our equipment. They stood and talked while we worked. Then they walked out together. They talked louder when they got out in the hall. When our biology class was over, I walked out of the room. It was our last class of the day. I would have to take my broom and sweep 2 hours to finish paying for the split cherry tree. I just wondered if Pa would want me to stay. He was standing in the hallway watching the students march out. He looked lost among us. He looked like a leaf turned brown on the tree among the treetop filled with growing leaves. I got my broom and started to sweep. Professor Herbert walked up and says, I'm going to let you do that some other time. You can go home with your father. He's waiting out there. I laid my broom down, got my books, and went down the steps. Pa says, ain't you got 2 hours sweeping yet to do? I says, Professor Herbert said I could do it some other time. He said for me to go home with you. No, says Pa. You are a-going to do as he says. He's a good man. School has changed from my day and time. I'm a dead leaf, Dave. I'm behind. I don't belong here. If he'll let me, I'll get a broom and we'll both sweep 1 hour. That pays your debt. I'll help you pay it. I'll ask him and see if he won't let me help you. I'm going to cancel the debt, says Professor Herbert. I just wanted you to understand, Luster. I understand, says Pa. And since I understand he must pay his debt for the tree, I'm going to help him. Don't do that, says Professor Herbert. It's all on me. We don't do things like that, says Pa. We're just an honest people. We don't want something for nothing. Professor Herbert, you're wrong now and I'm right. You have to listen to me. I've learned a lot from you. My boy must go on. The world has left me. It changed while I raised my family and plowed the hills. I'm a just and honest man. I don't skip debts. I ain't learned 'em to do that. I ain't got much learning myself, but I do know right from wrong after I see through a thing. Professor Herbert went home. Pa and I stayed and swept 1 hour. It looked funny to see Pa use a broom. He never used one at home. Mom used the broom. Pa used the plow. Pa did hard work. Pa says, I can't sweep. Darned if I can. Look at the streaks of dirt I leave on the floor. Seems like no work at all for me. Brooms is too light or something. I'll just do the best I can, Dave. I've been wrong about the school. I says, did you know Professor Herbert could get a warrant out for you for bringing your pistol to school and showing it in his office? They can railroad you for that. That's all made right, says Pa. I've made that right. Professor Herbert ain't going to take it to court. He likes me. I like him. We just had to get together. He had the remedies. He showed me. You must go to school. I am as strong a man as ever coming out of the hills for my years and the hard work I've done. But I'm behind, Dave. I'm a little man. Your hands will be softer than mine. Your clothes will be better. You'll always look cleaner than your old pap. Just remember, Dave, to pay your debts and be honest. Just be kind to animals and don't bother the snakes. That's all I got against the school. Putting black snakes to sleep and cutting them open. It was late when we got home. Stars were in the sky. The moon was up. The ground was frozen. Pa took his time going home. I couldn't run like I did the night before. It was 10 o'clock before we got the work finished, our suppers eaten. Pa sat before the fire and told Mom he was going to take her and show her a germ sometime. Ma hadn't seen one either. Pa told her about the high school and the fine man Professor Herbert was. He told Mom about the strange school across the hill and how different it was from the school in their day and time. That was Jesse Stewart's The Split Cherry Tree. We'll remain in the classroom in the next story on the WHRO Voice Short Story Hour. The name of the story is 11 by Sandra Cisneros. Sandra Cisneros was born in 1954 in Chicago. She is an American novelist, short story writer, and poet. She is known for her works reflecting the lives of Mexican Americans in Chicago, as seen in her 1983 novella, The House on Mango Street. This story first appeared in the short story collection that was well-received, entitled Woman Hollering Creek, which was published by Random House in 1991. And here is 11 by Sandra Cisneros. What they don't understand about birthdays, and what they never tell you, is that when you're 11, you're also 10 and 9 and 8 and 7 and 6 and 5 and 4 and 3 and 2 and 1. And when you wake up on your 11th birthday, you expect to feel 11, but you don't. You open your eyes and everything's just like yesterday, only it's today. And you don't feel 11 at all. You feel like you're still 10. And you are, underneath the year that makes you 11. Like some days, you might say something stupid, and that's part of you that's still 10. Or maybe some days you might need to sit on your mama's lap because you're scared, and that's the part of you that's 5. And maybe one day, when you're all grown up, you will need to cry, like if you're 3. And that's okay. That's what I tell Mama when she's sad and needs to cry. Maybe she's feeling 3. Because the way you grow old is kind of like an onion, or like the rings inside a tree trunk, or like my little wooden dolls that fit one inside the other, each year inside the next one. That's how being 11 years old is. You don't feel 11, not right away. It takes a few days, weeks even, sometimes even months before you say 11 when they ask you. And you don't feel smart 11, not until you're almost 12. That's the way it is. Only today I wish I didn't have only 11 years rattling inside me like pennies in a tin Band-Aid box. Today I wish I was 102 instead of 11, because if I was 102, I'd have known what to say when Mrs. Price put the red sweater on my desk. I would have known how to tell her it wasn't mine, instead of just sitting there with that look on my face and nothing coming out of my mouth. "Whose is this?" Mrs. Price says, and she holds the red sweater up in the air for all the class to see. "Whose? It's been sitting in the coat room for a month." "Not mine," says everybody. "Not me." "It has to belong to somebody," Mrs. Price keeps saying, but nobody can remember. It's an ugly sweater with red plastic buttons and a collar and sleeves all stretched out like you could use it for a jump rope. It's maybe 1,000 years old, and even if it belonged to me, I wouldn't say so. Maybe because I'm skinny. Maybe because she doesn't like me. That stupid Sylvia Saldivar says, "I think it belongs to Rachel." An ugly sweater like that, all raggedy and old. But Mrs. Price believes her. Mrs. Price takes the sweater and puts it right on my desk. But when I open my mouth, nothing comes out. You're not mine, I finally say in a little voice that was maybe me when I was 4. "Of course it's yours," Mrs. Price says. "I remember you wearing it once." Because she's older, and the teacher. She's right, and I'm not. Not mine, not mine, not mine. But Mrs. Price is already turning to page 32 and math problem number 4. I don't know why, but all of a sudden I'm feeling sick inside, like the part of me that's 3 wants to come out of my eyes. Only I squeeze them shut tight and bite down on my teeth real hard and try to remember today I am 11. 11. Mama is making a cake for me tonight. And when Papa comes home, everybody will sing happy birthday to you. And when the sick feeling goes away and I open my eyes, the red sweater is still sitting there like a big red mountain. I move the red sweater to the corner of my desk with my ruler. I move my pencil and books and eraser as far from it as possible. I even move my chair a little to the right. Not mine, not mine, not mine. In my head, I'm thinking how long till lunchtime, how long till I can take the red sweater and throw it over the schoolyard fence or even leave it hanging on a parking meter or bunch it up into a little ball and toss it in the alley. Except when math period ends, Mrs. Price says loud and in front of everybody, "Now, Rachel, that's enough," because she sees I've shoved the red sweater to the tippy-tip corner of my desk, and it's hanging all over the edge like a waterfall. But I don't care. "Rachel," Mrs. Price says. She says it like she's getting mad. "You put that sweater on right now and no more nonsense." "But it's not now," Mrs. Price says. This is when I wish I wasn't 11, because all the years inside of me, 10, 9, 8, 7, 6, 5, 4, 3, 2, and 1, are pushing at the back of my eyes when I put one arm through one sleeve of the sweater that smells like cottage cheese, and then the other arm through the other and stand there with my arms apart, like if the sweater hurts me. And it does, all itchy and full of germs that aren't even mine. That's when everything I've been holding in since this morning, since when Mrs. Price put the sweater on my desk, finally lets go. And all of a sudden I'm crying in front of everybody. I wish I was invisible, but I'm not. I'm 11, and it's my birthday today, and I'm crying like I'm 3 in front of everybody. I put my head down on the desk and bury my face in my stupid clown sweater arms, my face all hot and spit coming out of my mouth because I can't stop the little animal noises from coming out of me until there aren't any more tears left in my eyes and it's just my body shaking like when you have the hiccups and my whole head hurts like when you drink milk too fast. But the worst part is right before the bell rings for lunch, that stupid Phyllis Lopez, who is even dumber than Sylvia Saldivar, says she remembers the red sweater is hers. I take it off right away and give it to her. Only Mrs. Price pretends like everything's okay. Today, I'm 11. There's cake Mom is making for tonight, and when Papa comes home from work, we'll eat it. There will be candles and presents, and everybody will sing, happy birthday to you, Rachel. Only it's too late. I'm 11 today. I'm 11. 10, 9, 8, 7, 6, 5, 4, 3, 2, and 1. But I wish I was 102. I wish I was anything but 11. Because I want today to be far away already. Far away like a runaway balloon. Like a tiny O in the sky. So tiny, tiny, you have to close your eyes to see it. That was 11 by Sandra Cisneros. This next story in the WHRO Voice Short Story Hour is by Shirley Jackson. She was an American novelist and short story writer born in 1916. Jackson and her husband, Stanley Edgar Hyman, and American literary critic, settled in North Bennington, Vermont, where Jackson wrote Life Among the Savages, published in 1953, and Raising Demons, 1958, both humorous, fictionalized memories about their life with their four children. These books were warm and witty and were very different from her later works that were darker and chaotic, to include The Lottery, a story about an annual event in a small town that everyone must take part in, but no one wants to win under any circumstances. Jackson's story you are about to hear is entitled Charles. It was first published in the July 1948 issue of Mademoiselle magazine and later appeared in Jackson's 1949 collection, The Lottery and Other Stories, published by Farrar, Strauss and Company. The day my son Laurie started kindergarten, he gave up his little boy clothes. He started wearing blue jeans with a belt. I watched him go off that first morning with the older girl next door. He looked as though he were going off to a fight. He came home the same way at lunchtime. "Isn't anybody here?" he yelled. At the table, he knocked over his little sister's milk. "How was school today?" I asked. "Did you learn anything?" "I didn't learn nothing," he said. "Anything," I said. "Didn't learn anything." "But the teacher spanked the boy," Laurie said, "for being fresh." "What did he do?" I asked. "Who was it?" Laurie thought. "It was Charles," he said. "The teacher spanked him and made him stand in the corner. He was really fresh." "What did he do?" I asked. But Laurie slid off his chair, took a cookie, and left. The next day, Laurie sat down for lunch. "Well," he said, "Charles was bad again today." He grinned. "Today, Charles hit the teacher," he said. "Good heavens," I said. "I suppose he got spanked again?" "He sure did," Laurie said. "Why did Charles hit the teacher?" I asked. "Because she tried to make him color with red crayons. Charles wanted to color with green crayons, so he hit the teacher. She spanked him and said, 'Nobody play with Charles.' But everybody did." The third day, Charles bounced a seesaw onto the head of a little girl. He made her bleed. The teacher made him stay inside during recess. On Thursday, Charles had to stand in a corner. He was pounding his feet on the floor during story time. Friday, Charles could not use a blackboard because he threw chalk. On Saturday, I talked to my husband about it. "Do you think kindergarten is too disturbing for Laurie?" I asked him. "This Charles boy sounds like a bad influence." "It will be all right," my husband said. "There are bound to be people like Charles in the world. He might as well meet them now as later." On Monday, Laurie came home late. "Charles!" he shouted as he ran up to the house. "Charles was bad again." I let him in and helped him take off his coat. "You know what Charles did?" he said. "Charles yelled so much that the teacher came in from first grade. She said our teacher had to keep Charles quiet, and so Charles had to stay after school, and so all the children stayed to watch him." "What did he do?" I asked. "He just sat there," Laurie said, noticing his father. "Hi, Pop, you old dust mop." "What does this Charles look like?" my husband asked. "What's his last name?" "He's bigger than me," Laurie said, "and he doesn't wear a jacket." I could hardly wait for the first parent-teachers meeting. I wanted very much to meet Charles's mother. The meeting was still a week away. On Tuesday, Laurie said, "Our teacher had a friend come to see her in school today." My husband and I said together, "Was it Charles's mother?" "Nah," Laurie said. "Charles was fresh to the teacher's friend. They wouldn't let him do exercises." "Fresh again?" I said. "He kicked the teacher's friend," Laurie said. "The teacher's friend told Charles to touch his toes, and Charles kicked him." "What do you think they'll do about it, Charles?" my husband asked. "I don't know," Laurie said. "Throw him out of school, I guess." Wednesday and Thursday were routine. Charles yelled during story time. He hit a boy in the stomach and made him cry. On Friday, Charles stayed after school again. All the other children stayed to watch him. On Monday of the third week, Laurie came home with another report. "You know what Charles did today?" he asked. "He told a girl to say a word, and she said it. The teacher washed her mouth out with soap, and Charles laughed." "What word?" his father asked. "It's so bad I'll have to whisper it to you," Laurie said. He whispered it into my husband's ears. "Charles told the little girl to say that?" he said, his eyes widening. "She said it twice," Laurie said. "Charles told her to say it twice." "What happened to Charles?" my husband asked. "Nothing," Laurie said. "He was passing out the crayons." The next day, Charles said the evil word himself 3 or 4 times. He got his mouth washed out with soap each time. He also threw chalk. My husband came to the door that night as I was leaving for the parent-teachers meeting. "Invite her over after the meeting," he said. "I want to get a look at the mother of that kid." "I hope she's there," I said. "She'll be there," my husband said. How could they hold a parent-teacher's meeting without Charles's mother? At the meeting, I looked over the faces of all the other mothers. None of them looked unhappy enough to be the mother of Charles. No one stood up and apologized for the way her son had been acting. No one mentioned Charles. After the meeting, I found Laurie's teacher. "I've been wanting to meet you," I said. "I'm Laurie's mother." "Oh, yes," she said. "We're all so interested in Laurie." "He certainly likes kindergarten," I said. "He talks about it all the time." "He's had some trouble getting used to school," she said, "but I think he'll be all right." "Laurie usually fits in quickly," I said. "I suppose his trouble might be from Charles's influence."
1: "Charles?"
0: the teacher said. "Yes," I said, laughing. "You must have your hands full with Charles."
1: "Charles?"
0: she said. "We don't have any Charles in kindergarten." And that was Shirley Jackson's very short work, Charles. It makes you wonder what Charles was like after kindergarten. We have time remaining, and I'm going to go to yourdailypoem.com. And always a source of wonderfully accessible poetry written by people just like you and me. The first poem I'll feature is "What Is It About August?" The poet is Mike Orlock. It must have something to do with canine constellations and dog days dragging and late season frustrations, this love-hate thing I have with August, making it, in my estimation, the armpit of summer. My reasons likely make no sense, but the eighth month is a bit of a bummer, despairing me with merciless monotony, then impairing me with restive melancholy. This month made hellish with heat and haze, sticky humidity and languid days. It's a month when gardens ripen short of reaping, when vacations wane in the weeks preceding the start of school and return to work, when sports overlap and wasps go berserk, crazy with hunger. August makes me lament that I'm not younger, too, when payment for the pleasures of June and July come due, and my mind grows impatient for something new. It's a month of time dribbling down in drips, of grass burned brown and brittle as twigs, of days that sour by mid-afternoon and nights grown longer in increments of gloom. August crawls 31 days into September and an inevitable fall, making me feel every minute of its months long. But how I wish I could have it, heat, humidity and all, once February arrives and reminds me why I dream of August again, despite its flaws. Mike Orlock, the poet of What Is It About August, is a retired high school English and American history teacher who divides his time between the Chicago suburbs and a vacation home in Sturgeon Bay, Wisconsin. This next poem is by Norma Whiteman, and she lives in Morro Bay, California. And her inspiration, she says, comes from everyday items and nature. And her poem is called Nostalgia Held the Door. I threw away my Betty Crocker cookbook last night. So what, you ask? Well, it was a recipe book I'd had since high school in the late 50s. Nostalgia was written all over it. Stained pages opened automatically to certain cookie recipes. Snickerdoodles, Russian tea cakes, and Ethel's sugar cookies. But this season's cookie baking marathon was less spirited. I decided on simply replicating a German biscotti, Mandelbrot, if you please, to present to friends. No spritz, no cutouts, no glazed spice cookies. I took a hard look at the battered, minus the back cover, stained, dog-eared book, and realized it was past history. The recipe file on my computer was growing. It was time to say goodbye to Betty. But before I threw the old book away, I did tear out a few pages. Nobody has a better sugar cookie recipe than Ethel. This next poem is by Ruth Moose, and it's called When Flower Paste Held the World Together. In that dark kitchen, cooling in the December night, we stirred water into flour, making paste to hold my school project. Construction paper states, green Tennessee, Rhode Island red, brown Iowa, and California orange, tight in the U.S. map. We only heated the kitchen when needed. No wasting wood for warmth. That's what sweaters were for. Mornings, when the coffee pot warbled, biscuits browned and oatmeal sputtered, frost drew pictures on the window, as if the world outside was white. Steam smoked a different landscape, one I painted with my breath, traced stick figures, wrote my name. In the sitting room, the belly of the stove was fat with blue coals, bright jack-o'-lantern smile. Outside, the cold moon cast down a backward eye, sailed off somewhere warmer, after it had silhouetted the barn, road and hill, fence and stables in silver and black. After pasting, we rubbed waxed paper across the Sunday funnies to make our own, stacked Lincoln logs a foot high, played rook, old maid, go fish. The world was at war, Edward R. Murrow said, but I felt warm with wood cut from trees I knew, ham from hogs we grew, and eggs our chickens laid round in nests while rain on the tin roof didn't scare us at all. Here is another poem by Ruth Moose. It's called Paper Bags. Ordinary, as plain, as simple, as Quaker, as nothing to set them apart. Mother used them ironing as her mother before to press hems, hard creases onto pants. She cut paper bags into strips and rolled my hair into ringlets. For headaches, she dipped brown paper in vinegar, wore it like a ribbon around her forehead. She wrapped schoolbooks in brown bags, baked turkeys gold and gleaming, moist and high on the platter. We baked apple pies, thick with juice and bubbling steam, in a brown paper bag, lined cake pans, jotted down recipes, and finally carried our things as the softest, most reasonable, always seasonable suitcase. That was Paper Bags by Ruth Moose, who can certainly take simple things and just make them grand. And about Ruth Moose, she was on the creative writing faculty at the University of North Carolina, Chapel Hill, for 15 years. She is the author of novels, short story collections, and poetry collections, and her work has appeared in publications all over the world. Earlier this hour, you heard the story 11 by Sandra Cisneros, what it's like being 11, and how when you're 11, you're also all those ages that come before 11. Well, this is a poem called I'm Six by Angela Huffman. Who can resist an empty swing, especially the kind hung from a tree? I glance around. No one's in view. I slide on, grab hold of the ropes, lean back, kick my legs out straight, then back again and again till they scrape the sky. I tilt my head back, see the blue and light filtering through the pine that was a shoot no bigger than my daughter's hand the day she brought it home from school. For a bit, I forget, I'm 60-something. I'm six. That was I'm Six by Angela Huffman. Angela Huffman retired from teaching and then took to writing poetry. Her poetry has been widely published, and she is, to date, the author of 3 poetry collections. That's all for today's edition of the WHRO Voice Short Story Hour, heard this time every Tuesday, with rebroadcasts at 7 this evening and on Saturday at noon. 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Today, I read Jesse Stort's The Split Cherry Tree, found on AmericanLiterature.com, 11 by Sandra Cisneros, part of her collection Woman Hollering Creek, published by Random House in 1991. 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
1: 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Our readers are volunteers. My name is Carl Johnson. My reading partner is...
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1: 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We do not have the overview this week, and we will endeavor to get that up and running at some point. But Allison, why don't we get started with the front page of the New Journal and Guide?
2: Yes.
1: Over to you.
2: Sounds great. The first article, Portsmouth to House Black Women Museum. This is reported by a special to the New Journal and Guide. Starting in November, a museum designed to highlight the cultural and technological contributions of African-American women will open its doors in downtown Portsmouth. Thanks to the vision and work of founder Dr. Angela Reddix, her partners, and $1 million in funding from the state of Virginia, the Museum of Black Women Innovators will feature initially the work of 250 black women whose contributions changed history in honor of the country's 250th birthday. The museum's soft opening will be in

0: November 2026 and the grand opening will be in early 2027, according to a story first released by WHRO News and written by reporter WHRO Toby Cox. Dr. Angela Reddix is the CEO of ARDX, A-R-D-X, an award-winning government healthcare management and technology consulting firm which she founded in 2006. In March 2024, she opened the Mustard Seed Place on High Street in Portsmouth, a 33,000 square foot facility which is home to women-owned businesses, educational programs, wellness initiatives, and the Emerging Museum of Black Women Innovators. Reddix said she often asks people if they've heard of Black women whose inventions and ideas changed society. Often the answer is no. In the 1950s, for example, Mary Beatrice Davison Kenner revolutionized menstrual hygiene when she patented the adjustable sanitary belt before the adhesive sanitary pad was invented. Marion Croke has more than 200 patents, including for voice over internal protocol, or VOIP, V-O-I-P, technologies, which transformed how people communicate. And Sarah Good patented the folding cabinet bed in 1885, Reddix said. She reimagined how we live in small spaces, yet many don't know her name now, Reddix said of Good. They were trailblazers, said Reddix. There was a problem that impacted more than self. They've created something that has staying power. Continued on page 5. The vision has state support. Virginia lawmakers earmarked $1 million for the museum, which Reddix said was a pleasant surprise when the state budget was finalized last month. The state support is really helping to not only fund a building, it's creating additional opportunities for students, she said, noting the funding will help students get into the museum for free. It's going to attract tourism. It's going to strengthen Virginia's creative economy. A board of Black women who are leaders in their fields are selecting the women who will be featured in the museum across 14 categories, including science, technology, politics, and activism. The featured women's stories will be reflected through commissioned artwork. Reddix added that input from communities across the country is driving the process. The museum will be on the first floor of the Mustard Seed Place in Portsmouth at 340 High Street. When the building was the famous department store during segregation, Black people weren't allowed to shop or work there, Reddix said. One of the store's first Black employees was an elevator operator, she added. Her name is Anna, she said, adding she learned that through a community meeting. We found someone who was related to her, and they collected information on her. It's just amazing hearing the stories of women that we knew nothing about. Right. All right, the next article.
1: Why don't I take it from here?
0: Sure.
1: Okay. And this next story is a continuation of a story that first appeared in the New Journal and Guide 2 weeks ago. And it's part two, Judge Archie Elliott Jr. Remembers. And the piece is titled Rise and Fall of Voting Rights Act. This is a piece from the Chief Reporter Emeritus Leonard Colvin from the New Journal and Guide. And it reads, a decade after the Voting Rights Act, VRA, was passed in 1965, the first generation of, quote, post-Reconstruction Black elected officials was elected to local city councils, state legislatures, and to the U.S. Congress. In 1967, William Ferguson Reed was the first African American elected to the Virginia House of Delegates after Reconstruction, a century after William H. Andrews of Surry County, the first African American, was elected. In Portsmouth, dentist Dr. James Holly III and Raymond Turner were elected to the city council in 1968. In 1969, a century after James William D. Bland, L. Douglas Wilder was elected to the Virginia State Senate. In 1974, Archie Elliott Jr. was elected to join Dr. James Holly III on Portsmouth City Council. Elliot and Wilder are the only two black officials elected in that time period who are alive today. Elliot, 84, lives a quiet life in Portsmouth after transitioning from a career in the military to a career in law, which included lawyer, civic organizer, prosecutor, city councilman, and finally a judge. In fact, he was the first African-American full-time judge in the city of Portsmouth. After leaving the bench, he was named assistant chief of the Nodaway Indian Tribe of Virginia. Elliot looks back on his long life with pride, marveling at how his ancestors prepared him to understand and participate in the modern civil rights movement, providing opportunities for personal and professional advancement. And the story jumps to page 6. And in his... just a moment here. It does not jump to page 6. Give me just a moment. And there we go. And... but he was, sorry, just trying to get the screen to work with me. But he was also worried, he also worries that many of those tools used to provide his generation with credentials and achievements, such as the VRA, are rapidly being weakened. Born in Suffolk, the 1959 product of East Suffolk High School in Nazamon County, Archie Elliott Jr. graduated from Virginia State College in 1964, where he participated in student sit-ins opposing segregation. He took time to marry and start a family, which generated 4 offspring. When Captain Archie Elliott Jr. left the U.S. Army 5 years later, where he had distinguished himself by serving with the Green Berets, he set his sights on a career in law. And in 1971, he was one of 5 magna cum laude graduates from the North Carolina Central University Law School. In 1972, after brief tours of duty at the Equal Opportunity Commission, EEOC, and the law office of George Minor, 30-year-old Elliott was sworn in as Portsmouth's first black assistant commonwealth's attorney. Elliott recalls that blacks were politically vigorous at the time. With 2 members on the council, they clamored for reforms, insisted on more jobs in city government, and worked towards establishing more private economic opportunities. He was recruited to the staff of the Central Civic Forum, a group working on reforms and parity for blacks in Portsmouth. His first assignment was running the forum's ongoing voter registration operation. Julian Bond, Roy Wilkins, and John Lewis visited Portsmouth to assist with this effort. Effective and charismatic, Elliott said that he studied the culture of both the black and white communities of the city. He did not hide his eagerness to join the leaders pushing for the few seats of influence available to them in the white power structure. In a February 9, 1974 edition of The Guide, announced that Elliott was running for city council. His campaign focused on reform and opening economic doors closed to blacks. He exposed the council for making decisions during secret sessions, which were called executive sessions, quote unquote, and if elected, he vowed to end them. He called for an affirmative action plan to hire more minorities in the city government, bolster city economic development, improve housing options for poor and elderly, and fight crime and provide better pay and benefits for city police and fire personnel. Once elected, he joined James Holly, and both men used their voices to seek reforms and black advancement. In 1976, Portsmouth was the first city in the area to hire a black assistant city manager. Elliot and Holly expose the disparities in the quality and number of recreational facilities existing in black and white neighborhoods. Elliot challenged the city's maintenance of white cemeteries while ignoring the black cemeteries, causing black residents to seek decent burial sites for their families in Chesapeake. When blacks were barred from membership at Bidowee Golf Club, although it sat on city-owned land, and Chandler Harper, chairman of the board of directors, denied the policy existed, Chandler declared that blacks could be members if a current white member would vouch for them. No white members could be found who had done so, and the policy barring black membership was exposed. Councilman Elliott and Holly sought to force Chandler to drop the policy, but despite the media attention and legal efforts to circumvent the policy, change did not arrive until the 1990s. In late 1978, Elliott announced his re-election to the council, but in July of 1979, he was sworn in as Portsmouth's first black full-time general district court judge. Quote, "I decided that if the system was going to be changed, it had to be changed from the inside," end quote, he said in the Guide article at the time. "As a lawyer, being on the council and now in the courts, I can achieve it," quote unquote. He served as a no-nonsense jurist, especially to those charged with drug or worse offenses. In the October 3, 1990 edition of the Guide, an article titled, quote, "Supporters Stand by Judge Elliott," end quote, revealed that he was the subject of an investigation by the State Judicial Review Commission for allegedly violating the civil rights of defendants charged with various criminal charges. He was cleared and not only supported by the black community, but a contingent of Portsmouth policemen also attended one session of his court to signal their support. On June 18, 1993, tragedy befell Judge Elliott. Archie Elliott III, the judge's 24-year-old son, was shot multiple times by two white District Heights, Maryland police officers. He was coming home from his job at a construction site when he was pulled over by the officers for allegedly driving erratically. The officers said he failed a sobriety test. Elliott III, according to witnesses, did not resist. He was wearing only shorts and sneakers, was searched, handcuffed with his hands behind his back, and seat-belted in the front passenger seat of a police cruiser. According to the officers, young Elliott was reaching for a small revolver and pointed it at them despite their commands to drop it. The police officers fired 22 rounds, striking Elliott multiple times and killing him. Months later, a grand jury failed to bring criminal charges against the officers, ruling the shooting was justified. In 1998, the Elliott family protested and filed civil grievances without settlement. In 2004, Elliott Jr. believed his seniority would be enough to be selected on a rotating basis chief judge. Instead, one of his white colleagues got the job. Elliott contested the decision and with a scathing letter claimed racism was a factor in the decision. One of his white colleagues deemed his letter threatening and filed a complaint with the Judicial Inquiry and Review Commission. However, the commission recommended that the jurists settle their differences. Under questionable circumstances, Judge Elliott was also being investigated for alleged misconduct in a drug trial over which he had presided. The commission suspended Elliott after investigating the alleged allegations for nearly 2 years. Despite the questionable allegations, Judge Elliott eventually issued an apology to his fellow judges. The Virginia Supreme Court had no choice but to sanction Elliott. However, he was reinstated for 1 day, during which time he agreed to retire on June 30th, 2006. And the story ends, on his last day in court, police officers and citizens filled the courtroom to give him a standing ovation.
0: Okay, going back to page one. uptick at black colleges after a high court ends race-based admissions by Rosalind Tyler, associate editor of the New Journal and Guide. Black, Hispanic, and multiracial students have increased in undergraduate and graduate schools, according to a new report. Black enrollment quickly dropped at many elite universities after the June 2023 Supreme Court decision banned race-conscious admission programs. Many elite colleges declined to release enrollment figures for in 2024 and 2025. But a new report released in June 2026 by the National Student Clearinghouse Research Center shows Black, Hispanic, and multiracial enrollment increased in other undergraduate and graduate schools in 2024, the year after the Supreme Court banned race-based admissions, in other words. Specifically, Black undergraduate enrollment increased by 3.4%, and Black graduate enrollment increased by 6.5% from spring 2025 to spring 2026, according to the new National Student Clearinghouse Research Center report. Black and Hispanic students in the fall 2024 cohort posted notable one-year gains in second fall persistence and retention, showing the highest second fall persistence and retention rates over the last decade for each group, the new report noted. Black persistence stood at 70%, while Black retention amounted to 59.6%. The Persistence and Retention Report series examines early college enrollment outcomes for beginning post-secondary students, tracking both first spring and second fall persistence and retention rates, the report noted. Students are considered persisted if they remain enrolled at any institution and retained if they remain at their starting institution, either in the spring term following an initial enrollment, first spring, or in the fall of their second academic year, second fall. The impact of the 2023 court decision surfaced in a report by Class Action, a nonprofit which analyzed 2024 federal enrollment numbers that showed Black enrollment at the top 50 most selective schools declined 27%, and Latino enrollment was down 10%. Both the number and the percentage of underrepresented students of color significantly declined at highly selective institutions and even more sharply at Ivy Plus schools. The largest declines were among Black students, the Class Action report noted. But after the 2023 Supreme Court decision was announced, applications to Hampton University, a private HBCU in Virginia, rose from 13,000 to 17,000 for the class of 2028. The University of Mississippi saw a 50% increase in Black freshman enrollment in 2024. In 2024, Morehouse College in Atlanta had more than 8,000 applications, a 34% increase from last year's 6,000, according to data that the college made available to Inside Higher Ed. At Howard University, often called the Harvard of HBCUs for its selectivity and list of notable alumni, including former Vice President Kamala Harris, applications rose by 10% over the previous cycle, from 33,000 to 36,300. The 2024 increase amounted to a 4% overall enrollment boost at HBCUs for the spring semester, according to the National Student Clearinghouse Research Center. In 2025, 2 years after the 2023 court ruling, six historically Black colleges and universities launched a new course-sharing partnership that would allow students to remain enrolled at their home institution while accessing courses offered at other participating HBCUs. After the June 2023 Supreme Court decision, we knew we'd see an uptick in interest from African American students who ordinarily have multiple options, including predominantly white institutions. Tashni Ann DuBrois, Howard's executive vice president and chief operating officer, told Inside Higher Ed in a September 1st, 2021 interview. Howard's first-year enrollment increased from 2,268 in 2023 to 2,796, according to DuBrois. In 2024, Harry Williams, president of the Thurgood Marshall College Fund, a nonprofit that advocates for public HBCUs, said he'd heard of enrollment jumps from leaders at almost all of the fund's 42 member institutions.
1: Turning to page 2 is a story, A Nation That Forgets Its History Is Bound. And this is an opinion piece written by Ben Jealous. And the story goes, when we forget the first fights over voting rights, we forget who profits when the many are divided. Voting rights is back in the news because some people are trying to decide whose votes deserve trust. In Georgia, the Justice Department and FBI under President Donald Trump have reopened questions around Fulton County's 2020 election records after agents seized hundreds of boxes of ballots. The Associated Press reports the FBI has assigned 260 analysts and operations staff to review them. Fulton County includes most of Atlanta and sits at the heart of Georgia's transformation. It has a large black electorate, growing Latino and Asian American communities, and many newer residents drawn by Atlanta's region's jobs and universities. It voted against President Trump. Yet Georgia's 2020 result was not some partisan rumor. Local officials counted the ballots. The states counted them three times, including once by hand. Republican officials certified the results. Each count confirmed the same outcome. That matters because voter suppression has often followed the same pattern. Discredit the voters, divide the people, deprive enough citizens of the ballot, and move power upward. The country has largely forgotten one of its earliest broad voting rights victories, the campaign to end property qualifications for white men. In many states, a man could be white, free, taxed, armed, and called to defend the revolution, and still be denied the vote because he did not own enough property. Those men did not suffer as long as black men, women, Native people, or others shut out of democracy. Their exclusion still reveals the old fault line. Power rightfully belongs to the people, yet wealthy interests have often tried to keep too much of it for themselves. Some people profit from our forgetting. If we forget the landless white men once had to fight for the vote, we can miss the pattern when it returns in new clothes. Benjamin Franklin saw the absurdity. He told the story of a man whose vote depended on owning a jackass worth enough money to qualify him. When the animal died, the man lost the vote. Franklin asked the obvious question, quote, in whom is the right of suffrage? In the man or in the jackass? Thomas Paine gave the moral answer. Man did not enter into society to become worse than he was before, nor to have fewer rights than he had before, but to have those rights better secured. There is irony in President Trump's love of President Andrew Jackson. Jackson and his allies built the Democratic Party with a founding promise: government should answer to the landless many, not merely to the propertied few. Jackson's democracy was badly bounded. It excluded black people, women, and native people. His politics also embraced slaveholding, white supremacy. Still, he saw one danger clearly. In his veto of the National Bank, he warned that the rich and powerful too often bend the acts of the government to their selfish purposes. That warning fits this moment. Vote suppression has often worked by discrediting voters, dividing working people against one another, and depriving the many of their full voice so some rich and powerful people can bend government towards themselves. That was much of the logic of monarchy, divide and conquer. It was much of the logic of Jim Crow, tell poor white people their enemy is black freedom. It was true in the 1820s. It was true in the 1920s, when immigrants from predominantly Catholic countries like Ireland and Italy were cast as threats to real America. It is true today, when immigrants from predominantly Catholic countries like Haiti and Mexico are made into scapegoats again. Tell rural voters their enemy is city voters. Tell election day voters their enemy is mail voters. The tools change, the purpose often does not. Property requirements became poll taxes. Poll taxes became literacy tests. Literacy tests gave way to purges. ID rules, closed polling places, and a tax on early voting, same-day registration, and mail ballots. The burden comes as paperwork, deadlines, long lines, missing names, and ballots question after people have spoken. A poll tax charged money. Long line charges time. Cutting early voting can tax people who do not control their schedules. Restricting mail ballots can tax seniors, disabled voters, rural voters, and caregivers. The Reverend Jesse Jackson spent his life widening the meaning of the many. He urged young people to hold, quote, a diploma in one hand and a voter registration card in that other hand. Education in the ballot, knowledge and power. The Democratic donkey did not come from Franklin's parable. It came from Jackson's enemies, calling him a jackass, an insult he embraced and cartoonists later made stick. Still, the echo is hard to miss. If Democrats keep the jackass, they should remember Franklin's question. The right was never in the jackass. It was never in the deed. The poll tax, the ID card, the Tuesday work schedule, the mailbox, or the database. The right is in the people. Every generation that won more democracy ultimately did so by resisting efforts by the few to divide the many. That is our work now. Remember the history, reject the division, and defend the vote for every one of us. I apologize for the rough language. Over to you, Alice.
0: Okay. Hampton VSU among 15 HBCUs in Research Coalition, courtesy of HBCUnews.com. Howard University in Washington, D.C., the coalition, backed by $1.05 million grant from the Harvard and the Legacy of Slavery Initiative, is designed to do something that individual HBCUs have struggled to do alone: compete for and win a larger share of the nation's research dollars. Currently, HBCUs receive less than 1% of the available federal funding for higher education. That's across roughly 100 institutions, many of which have been producing groundbreaking research for decades, from prostate cancer studies at Texas Southern University to radiation technology innovation at Hampton University, with a fraction of the resources that predominantly white institutions take for granted. AHRI exists to change that math by bringing 15 of the most research-active HBCUs under one organizational roof. The coalition can pursue federal grants collectively, build shared infrastructure, and speak with a unified voice in Washington in a way that no single institution could manage on its own. Instead of each individual institution advocating for additional funding, said one AHRI leader, we now have an organization that can assist us in doing that, as opposed to each of us approaching the same problem alone. The founding members of AHRI collectively account for 50% of all competitively awarded federal research funding among HBCUs. Howard University, the only HBCU to hold the R1 Carnegie classification, the highest research designation in the country, anchors the group as its only R1 member. The remaining 14 institutions carry R2 designations and are actively working toward R1 status, and they are Clark Atlanta University, Delaware State University, Florida A&M University, Hampton University, Jackson State University, Morgan State University, NC&T State University, Prairie View A&M University, South Carolina State University, Southern University, Tennessee State University, Texas Southern University, Virginia State University, and the University of Maryland Eastern Shore. And this article is based on reporting by Inner City Newspaper, originally published by Black Press USA Wire.
1: 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This next piece comes from page 4A. Citizenship is a birthright we've earned and intend to keep. And it's a piece by Mark Morrell, and it reads, "The 14th Amendment has never been interpreted to extend citizenship universally to everyone born within the United States. The 14th Amendment has always excluded from birthright citizenship persons who were born in the U.S. but not subject to the jurisdiction thereof," quote unquote. Among the categories of individuals born in the United States and not subject to the jurisdiction thereof, the privilege of United States citizenship does not automatically extend to persons born in the U.S., 1, when that person's mother was unlawfully present in the United States and the father was not a United States citizen or lawful permanent resident at the time of said person's birth, or 2, when that person's mother in the United States at the time of said person's birth was lawful but temporary. This is the Executive Order 14160. That language came directly from a White House executive order signed last January under the guise of protecting Americans. Its true goal, however, was to fast-track deportations by stripping citizenship from children born to immigrants who contribute to this country while pursuing citizenship themselves. The administration has not been shy about labeling immigrants criminals, thugs, and rapists. But the most offensive part of this executive order, and of Trump versus Barbara, the case taken before the Supreme Court to challenge it, is its hypocrisy. America was founded by immigrants escaping persecution and built by enslaved people brought to this land against their will. The same enslaved people who, in addition to not being considered American citizens until 1868, were also only counted as 3/5 of a person until the passage of the 14th Amendment. That amendment, that constitutional right, is what is at stake in Trump versus Barbara. While we applaud the Supreme Court for upholding the rule of law and recognizing the history of Black Americans in this country, we are alarmed at the future dangers posed by such a narrow decision. A court where a 5-4 decision is the barrier between who is considered American, days before the nation celebrated its 250th anniversary, is a court that risks everything this country stands for if another extremist judge is ever appointed. In fact, one justice gave this administration a pathway. In his opinion on the ruling, Brett Kavanaugh wrote that, quote, "Congress could, consistent with the 14th Amendment, amend 1401A, or otherwise enact new legislation establishing exceptions to the birthright citizenship for children born to foreign citizens unlawfully or temporarily in the country," end quote. He added, "But Congress has not done so." While Kavanaugh was part of the 6-3 majority that voted against the executive order, he was not part of the 5-4 majority that agreed that citizenship is guaranteed under the 14th Amendment. The court split 6-3 to strike down the order itself, but only 5-4 on the narrower and more consequential question of whether birthright citizenship is constitutionally guaranteed to all children born on U.S. soil. While our movement and the civil rights community celebrate this week's victory, we have been put on notice that another assault may soon be underway. This precarious moment again underscores the power of the ballot and is another signal as to why extremist groups and elected officials are doing everything in their power to block the ballot box and shrink representation. But we are not willing to stand by and allow them to succeed. Our movement is coordinating a massive voter turnout in this year's midterm through our Reclaim Your Vote campaign. And we are partnering with the civil rights community to remind Congress of its role in serving all Americans and moving our country forward, not back into years before the end of slavery. And the piece ends, this decision and this moment in our history as we celebrate 250 years of the American experiment is a reminder that we all have a responsibility to this nation, to stand up in the face of tyranny and fight back with our voice in our ballot.
0: Representative Jasmine Crockett will be missed by David W. Marshall from TriSydneyWire.com. As a black man in America, if I were placed on trial for a major crime, such as first-degree murder, and knowing I was totally innocent, it would be impossible for me to forget the long criminal justice history of this nation, particularly when it resulted in the incarceration and sometimes execution of black men who did not commit the alleged crime. Therefore, my freedom and entire future would depend on having a competent and aggressive lawyer fighting on my behalf. My representative would need to be a meticulous, strategically bold, and grounded attorney, one who will hold the opposition accountable. Since my life is on the line, I would need a lawyer who has a little bulldog in them and is fighting for me. Someone who, at the right moments, can be highly aggressive and combative in a righteous, indignant way when shameless lies, schemes, and hypocrisy need to be exposed and destroyed. Representative Jasmine Crockett, as a civil rights lawyer and member of the U.S. Congress, exemplifies the type of fighter I would need if my future were at stake in the courtroom, the public square, city hall, state legislatures, and throughout the halls of Congress. America's 250th anniversary celebration was a reminder of how critical it is for people of color to have a competent yet aggressive representative fighting for their futures. When President Trump sidelined America 250, the long-standing bipartisan commission tasked a decade ago with planning and anniversary festivities, he replaced it with his own group of political allies called Freedom 250. The national celebration was then redefined in Trump's terms, reflecting his personal vision of America. What should have been a national civic milestone highlighting patriotism in inclusive and unifying terms became a MAGA campaign rally. John Pitney, a former national Republican official who now teaches political science at Claremont McKenna College, said Trump is diverging from the tradition of presidents who have used moments of national triumph and tragedy to speak as Americans first, not as partisans. The meaning behind America's 250th anniversary and national patriotism differs for Black Americans who have shown love for a country that has not always returned it. It is true that America is the land of opportunity, a phrase and theme received because of its historical promise of economic mobility, vast available land, and freedom that allowed immigrants to build a better life through hard work. This contrasted with the rigid European class structures, offering hope that anyone could succeed regardless of their background. This description of opportunity has its caveats when it comes to the Black community. The caveats come from the fact that America is a land of denied opportunities, At other times, it has become the land of opportunity gained, and then the land of opportunities taken back. Opportunities, whether they are denied, gained, or taken back, all depend on who is fighting for you and who is fighting against you. If we don't win the fight, denied opportunities will never be gained, and gained opportunities will ultimately be taken back. Therefore, 250 years for Black Americans means 250 years of fighting and maintaining. We need to know who is fighting for us. Representative Jasmine Crockett, and who is fighting against us? Representative Byron Donalds. For example, last year, Representative Donalds authored a bill, DC Crimes Act of 2025, aimed at aggressively cracking down on juvenile crime in the nation's capital, which drew sharp criticism from Democrats for rolling back judicial discretion and leniency for young offenders. Representative Crockett took to the House floor to publicly detail Donalds' own criminal history as a young adult. She noted that Donalds was charged with a felony at age 21, but avoided permanent conviction due to a mercy and expungement program that he then opposed for others. She continued, "Now he's the face of a bill that would not afford young people in Washington, D.C. the same opportunities afforded to him. Let me be real. If he had grown up under Donald Trump's America or under the very D.C. crimes bill he's pushing, he wouldn't be standing here as a member of Congress." Calling out the hypocrisy, Crockett said, "I will not sit quiet while a man who was saved by grace turns around and tries to snatch grace away from others." We should feel pride and patriotism knowing that we have Representative Crockett fighting on our behalf. She will be missed as she leaves Congress this year. David W. Marshall is the founder of the faith-based organization TRB, the Reconciled Body, and author of God Bless Our Divided America.
1: I want to make sure that we get this in from page 2B, In Memoriam, and this is about Tony Brown. Tony Brown, 93, leaves education, media, business legacy across generations. And the dateline is Newport News. Tony Brown, host and executive producer of the Tony Brown's Journal, the longest running series in the history of the PBS network, has passed. Brown, 93, died on June 17, 2026, at his home in Newport News. Brown was an influential television journalist, educator, and civil rights advocate, whose groundbreaking work elevated Black voices in media and higher education for more than four decades. Widely regarded as a champion of truth, empowerment, and opportunity, Brown dedicated his life to the principle of self-help and the pursuit of excellence. Tony Brown was also a prolific author, keynote speaker, and media entrepreneur. His work consistently emphasized empowerment through knowledge and accountability. He was a recipient of numerous honors. A native of Charleston, West Virginia, Brown served in the U.S. Army from 1953 to 1955. He received his BA and master's degree from Wayne State University in Detroit, where he studied sociology and psychology. In 1962, Brown turned to journalism, joining the Detroit Courier as a drama critic. He quickly rose to the position of editor, establishing himself as a prominent voice in the city's media landscape. In 1968, he left the newspaper to pursue a career in public affairs broadcasting at WTVS, Detroit's public television station. Over the next three decades, Brown became a pioneering figure in television programming, focused on Black audiences and issues. Best known as the longtime host and executive producer of the award-winning television program Tony Brown's Journal, Brown became a central figure in American broadcasting history. In 1970, he was named executive producer and host of Black Journal, a New York-based public television program that had debuted 2 years earlier and aired nationally. The program combined commentary, documentaries, and public opinion segments. Brown's tenure at Black Journal was often controversial, His forthright criticism of the U.S. government's impact on African American lives, along with his uncompromising editorial style, drew criticism from both broadcasting circles and segments of the black community. In 1973, the Corporation for Public Broadcasting announced it would withdraw funding for the program. In 1977, Brown secured a sponsorship agreement with the Pepsi-Cola Corporation, relaunching the program as Tommy Brown's Journal, moving it to commercial television. The show returned to public television, where Brown hosted the nationally syndicated series for 40 years. Tony Brown's influence extended far beyond the television screen. He was a passionate educator, and he served as a professor at Central Washington University, Federal City College, Howard University, and Hampton University. Brown helped shape the next generation of journalists. In 1971, he founded the School of Communications at Howard University in Washington, D.C., and served as its dean until 1974. In 1980, he founded Black College Day, an effort to encourage students to consider HBCUs and preserve those important institutions for generations to come. The U.S. Congress officially designated the last Monday in September to honor that observance. He also founded the Council for the Economic Development of Black Americans, whose Buy Freedom, quote-unquote, campaign urged support for Black-owned businesses, even creating Freedom Dollars. To address the issue of drug addiction, he wrote and produced the film The White Girl. In 2004, he returned to academia as the first dean of the Scripps Howard School of Journalism and Communications at Hampton University in Virginia, a position he held until 2009. Beyond writing a widely syndicated newspaper column, Brown was the author of several books. He was also a devoted member of Alpha Phi Alpha fraternity. Brown's work as a broadcaster, educator, and activist helped reshape how African-American life and issues were represented in American media, opening doors for a generation of journalists, producers, and his insistence on addressing racial inequality and economic empowerment left a lasting imprint on public discourse and on the institutions he helped to build.
0: All right, moving on to sports news. Negro League's legacy lives on in Norfolk's Sam Allen. Booker T's Own is still making history, by L. Siri Mundrati, summer intern, new journal and guide. Norfolk baseball legend Sam Allen stepped up to the plate once again in this Father's Day as he participated in the annual salute to the Negro League's Day celebration with the Kansas City Royals. Allen was honored by throwing the ceremonial first pitch before the Royals' Father's Day game, recognizing his pioneering career in the Negro Leagues during the late 1950s. The celebration brought together former players, fans, and members of the baseball community to recognize the legacy of the Negro Leagues. Allen participated in autograph signings, media interviews, and other festivities alongside Kansas City Royals outfielder Tyler Tolbert and World Series champion Daryl Motley. Allen's daughter, grandson, and other family members were also there to celebrate the occasion with him. For Allen, returning to Kansas City carries special significance. At 21, he began his professional baseball career with the Kansas City Monarchs, one of the most storied franchises in Negro League's history. The Negro Leagues were professional baseball leagues composed primarily of African American players from the 1920s through the 1950s. The leagues were established because black players were excluded from Major League Baseball. The Negro Leagues played 5 years under the lights before the Major Leagues did, Allen shared. Allen played for the Kansas City Monarchs in 1957 when he led the league in runs. He later played for the Raleigh Tigers in 1958 and the Memphis Red Sox in 1959. "I just loved to play baseball. Putting the batter to the ball, that was the thing," Allen shared. For Allen, the annual Salute to the Negro Leagues Day celebration offers a chance to reflect on a career that took him across the country. I love to travel. If we played in one place during the day, we could be about 500 miles away overnight. You stayed on the road, Allen said. Allen's professional baseball career was cut short when he was drafted into the Army following his fourth season in 1960. His love for the game, however, never faded, as he continued playing baseball while serving in the military. Just this year, filmmaker Glenn Mason released the documentary, Sam Allen, A New October, capturing Allen's legacy and broader impact on the sport. The documentary follows Major League Baseball's 2024 decision to officially incorporate Negro League statistics into the Major League record books, a milestone that helped ensure the accomplishments of Negro League players received long overdue recognition. Today, Allen continues to attend baseball games and looks forward to the Salute to the Negro Leagues Day celebration each year. While none of his children or grandchildren have pursued baseball, Allen hopes the newest member of the family might continue the tradition. Only 3 weeks old, he came out 9 pounds and 21 inches long. He might be the next player. For Allen, returning to Kansas City each year is about more than revisiting his playing days. The annual celebration ensures that the stories of Negro League's players continue to be shared with new generations, honoring the athletes whose talent and perseverance helped shape the game of baseball long before they received widespread recognition.
1: Okay. As a reminder, following this live program, the WHRO Voice is pleased to present a special 250th anniversary production of its monthly program, Moments in Early America. 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Okay, as we approach the end of our time, here is a bookworm review from page 6B, and it's titled Good Grief, Pasta Bread, Mom is Dead, a memoir. For weeks, you've been picking at a scar. Your brain says to stop, but your heart likes the sweet pain you get when you pick, pick, pick. It's a scar from a loss, a scar of trauma, yours and your parents, a scar that might heal in time, or maybe not. You've been around a while, and you've had bruises, but this one, as the new memoir, Good Grief, Pass the Bread, Mom is Dead, by Angela Nissel, this one hurts the most. Gwendolyn Nissel had a lot of triumphs. She fought her way to an Ivy League education, marched for civil rights, and worked with the Black Panthers. She raised 2 kids on her own and held decent jobs to keep food on the table. She could do anything except beat cancer. Her daughter, Angela Nissel, was 35, living in California, and looking for a job to match the TV writer-producer work she is known for when Gwendolyn was diagnosed with aggressive breast cancer. Nissel's marriage had crumbled. She was flat broke, but she knew where her place was, back in Philly with her newly married mom, who said she was fine. She wasn't fine. Gwendolyn was sick, and Nissel soon became her caretaker. Getting Gwendolyn away from the new husband, who was in the process of taking all of her money, was Nissel's first order of business. Getting her to L.A. was the next step. And to the highly regarded doctor, but the cancer had metastasized too far. Grief is different for everyone, and Nissel was surprised to realize that she hated anyone who had still had a mother. She prayed that God might spare her mom. She tried to love the cancer away. She fought with the brother she adored until they argued and he cut ties with her. How is it possible to survive without a mother? How do you stop fighting a fierce enemy like cancer and start saying goodbye? First thing, should you bring tissue when you read Good Grief, Pasta Bread, Mom is Dead? Yes, you'll need them for a while. Author Angela Nissel tells a story of loss and grief that's raw and honest and funny. Don't think that the humor is disrespectful, though. Nissel has a keen ability to highlight the bitter pill of her caretaking one's beloved parent, the horror of breast cancer for Black American women, and the expectations demanded of our culture in the grieving process. And she shows readers the personal absurdity of these things. Going further, she lets us in on her family's complicated dynamics, and she subtly explains how she stood in her own way sometimes. Then she's devastatingly funny, which can be beneficial to someone who's grieving or about to be grieving. Though for some readers, this candor humor mix may hit wrong, depending on where you are in the process. So be mindful. Also, there's profanity sprinkled quite liberally throughout the memoir, but it fits where it is. Laugh or cry, they are both here, and Good Grief, Pass the Bread, Mom is Dead is the right book to pick. Well, we're getting close to the top of the hour, Allison, and again, following this program is a special 250th anniversary production of the monthly program Moments in Early America. So I hope that our listeners will stay tuned to the program. Mm-hmm. Okay.
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0: 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Mm-hmm. 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My name is Carl Johnson. My reading partner is...
1: Allison.
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3: 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Today's first article. Nearly half of Americans surveyed don't know what America 250 commemorates, by Chloe Veltman, July 3, 2026. A new national poll reveals a striking paradox in public sentiment ahead of America's 250th anniversary. A disconnect between Americans' strong patriotic pride and their lack of civic knowledge. According to a survey from the libertarian Cato Institute think tank of more than 2,000 U.S. adults conducted in late June, 86% of respondents said they are grateful to be American, and 70% believe the nation's founding principles remain relevant. However, nearly half of Americans, 46%, don't know that America's 250th anniversary commemorates the adoption of the Declaration of Independence. This civic ignorance extends to basic governance. Nearly 60% do not know the main purpose of the U.S. Constitution is to limit government power, and do not know why the colonies declared independence from Great Britain. Furthermore, the report highlights deep anxieties about the future of American liberty. The majority of those surveyed believe the country has strayed from its founding principles, and more than half fear the U.S. could cease to be a free country within the next 50 years, citing corruption and the abuse of power as primary threats. The majority of both Republicans and Democrats share these fears. The concerns are especially pronounced among Gen Z respondents, who exhibited both the lowest levels of civic knowledge and the least favorable views of the nation's founders. The majority of Gen Z failed to cite the adoption of the Declaration of Independence as the source of the 250th anniversary. "The lack of civic knowledge is a great disaster," said co-professor of history and American studies and professor of political science emeritus at Stanford University, Jack Rakove. "Any democratic system of government to succeed requires having an informed electorate." The Pulitzer Prize-winning authority on the drafting of the Constitution and the Declaration of Independence, educational system is highly decentralized. So the idea that you could have one clean, neat, sweeping educational reform that will cope with the problem is hard, Rakove said. And of course, we do live in this disaggregated information environment where people pick the sources they like. If you assume that a democratic society depends upon well-rounded deliberation of being exposed to the views

needs of other people. The information environment itself is not conducive to the underlying foundations of democratic debate. This article was by Chloe Veltman, a correspondent on NPR's Culture Desk. The next article. Chesterfield robbery case leads Supreme Court to restrict geofence warrants. By Nina Totenberg, Grady Martin. June 29, 2026. The Supreme Court on Thursday restricted the use of a relatively new law enforcement technique that allows police to tap into giant tech firm databases to see who was near the scene of a crime. Writing for the 6-3 majority, Justice Elena Kagan said that the technique, known as geofencing, violates the Fourth Amendment's prohibition against unreasonable searches. A geofence warrant entails drawing a virtual fence around a geographic area where a crime was committed. The government can then seek a warrant to require a tech company to search its data to identify any of its users

footage of the robbery and nearly $100,000 in cash. That man, Okello Chatri, later confessed and was convicted of the crime. His attorneys argued in filings to the court that geofence searches violate the Fourth Amendment because they allow the government to search first and develop suspicions later. The geofence warrants in this case directed Google to search millions of users' location histories, meaning that millions of people were subjected to a search despite never having done anything suspicious. But the government argued in its filings that because people can choose not to give companies like Google their location data, that data is not constitutionally protected. This article was by Nina Totenberg, NPR's award-winning legal affairs correspondent. The next article. Virginians are feeling the effects of spiking health insurance premiums. By Dean Mershahi, June 29, 2026. As a healthcare navigator, Diana Morero guides people in the Richmond area as they look for health insurance. She said the expiration of federal assistance that lowered people's healthcare costs from 2021 to the end of 2025 has led to skyrocketing premium payments this year, which have left many with impossible choices. Families that I work with were forced to choose either between basic necessities such as rent, groceries, utilities, over health insurance, Morero said in an interview. The numbers back it up. As the nonpartisan Congressional Budget Office predicted before the enhanced premium tax credits expired, higher premiums have led fewer people to sign up for coverage and some to cancel their insurance plans. At the start of 2025, there were 389,000 people enrolled for healthcare coverage using Virginia's insurance marketplace. The exchange is open to Virginians who are unemployed, self-employed, or don't get insurance through their jobs. There were 371,000 Virginians who signed up for the insurance plans at the end of 2026 open enrollment period on January 30, according to data presented to the state's Health Benefit Exchange Advisory Committee on June 18. That number dropped to 298,000 as of mid-June. This represents a drop of more than 19% in 6 months, compared to just under 7% during the same period in 2025. Morero is a healthcare navigator with Enroll Virginia, which works with families to access quality health care through Medicaid and the ACA marketplace. In 2021, enhanced premium tax credits were included in the federal American Rescue Plan Act, on top of other subsidies established under the 2010 Affordable Care Act. The enhanced tax credits were then extended until the end of 2025 by the Inflation Reduction Act, giving people more financial assistance on premiums. The credits capped how much certain enrollees had to pay in premiums based on a percentage of their annual income. After Congress didn't extend the enhanced premium tax credits, healthcare policy experts and analysts warned that millions of people opt out of coverage and go uninsured in 2026. An analysis from KFF, a healthcare policy organization, provided an example of how much premiums would increase. For example, with the enhanced tax credits in place, an individual making $28,000 will pay no more than around 1%, $325, of their annual income towards a benchmark plan, the analysis reads. If the enhanced tax credits expire, this same individual would pay nearly 6% of their income, $1,562 annually, towards a benchmark plan in 2026. Those most affected by the changes are people already in vulnerable situations, Morero said, seniors, low-income families, and immigrants. According to the state marketplace, 77% of consumers on Virginia's exchange are eligible for financial help.
Marrero said that some families she's worked with who previously paid $50 a month or were able to get free coverage saw their premiums jump to $500 to $600 a month. People who own small businesses or are self-employed have told Marrero that they dropped health care coverage, which she said is often the only viable option for them because they've been priced out. For some, the issue isn't deciding whether or not to apply, but how long they can afford the insurance. Marrero said that people she's helped get enrolled have called her after 3 months to cancel their plans. They were like, "It's impossible. We try to pay for the first and second month, but after that, it's between like my rent and providing a safe place for my family to live or feed my children or health insurance," she told VPM News. Eleanor Sullivan, a Medicaid policy analyst at the Virginia Poverty Law Center, said that the Virginians who've been most impacted aren't new enrollees or people who need to be persuaded that coverage is worth having. "A lot of these people were enrolled in the marketplace for several years," Sullivan said. "They simply just couldn't afford their premium and also paying rent." Sullivan added that some parents are also foregoing insurance for themselves to make sure their children have health care. Another concern for Sullivan is the people who are not getting needed care or medication because they're uninsured, which she said will only lead to more significant medical issues and higher costs in the long run. "I've spoken with individuals that, because their premium would be almost $900 a month, are going without insurance, but they need blood pressure medication and are going without that," she said. "They need their annual mammograms and they're going without that." According to Sullivan, at least 461 people, 17% of Enroll Virginia's marketplace eligible clients, voluntarily dropped their coverage in 2026. Sullivan said that some people who stayed in the marketplace opted to enroll in plans that have lower premium costs but higher deductibles, the amount people must pay for medical care before insurance shares costs. Virginia's Health Benefit Exchange Advisory Committee was told at its June 18 meeting that almost 10,000 more people signed up for the high deductible plans in 2026 than in 2025. Marrero said while the data is stark, it doesn't reveal the whole picture. "There are numbers, but behind that is families," she said. "It's people that are facing a struggle already, and having health insurance for them is just a peace of mind." Sullivan said that boosting enrollment in the marketplace will help offset higher premium costs. The budget deal passed by the General Assembly earmarks $225 million in the fiscal year that starts July 1st for a Federal Uncertainty Contingency Fund deposit, which is meant to help cover potential future cuts in federal funding. Some of that money can go towards an ACA premium assistance program. However, the spending plan first needs to be signed by Governor Abigail Spanberger, who announced a list of technical amendments to the budget last week. This article was by Dean Mershahi, a general assignment reporter at VPM News. The next article. Lawmakers accept Spanberger's budget amendments, averting state funding crisis. By Jad Khalil, Patrick Larson, June 29, 2026. Lawmakers quickly accepted budget amendments proposed by Governor Abigail Spanberger in a session Monday, ending Virginia's budget standoff. Spanberger's 14 recommendations to the bill lawmakers passed last week are a mix of technical changes, policy tweaks ranging from subtle to substantive, and ongoing actions that last beyond the budget's 2-year period. The budget will be in effect from July 1 to June 30, 2028. The passage comes close to the last possible moment. In less than 48 hours, Virginia was scheduled to run out of government funding. "We had a circle of a shooting squad to actually get to where we already were in March. The agreement that we made here was the agreement that we had made back in March before we left
But we couldn't close the deal, said House Speaker Don Scott, D. Portsmouth, referencing months of brinksmanship over data centers. We had to go through a lot of posturing and political expediency to get to where we ended up. One of the sticking points was the state Senate's desire to bring an early end to a sales tax exemption that saved data centers $1.9 million in fiscal year 2025. The final compromise was a $600 million annual tax on data centers' electricity use that went towards a budget that Democrats said would lower Virginians' cost and improve on services like health and education. Republicans were skeptical of Democrats' claims throughout the process, including during floor debate last Friday. We met here 6 months ago, and the echoing story was affordability. Here we are today with the same story, Delegate Hillary Pugh Kent, R. Richmond County, told the press after the House passed the amendments. I don't think we've returned the money back to the taxpayer pockets that we should, and I don't think we are presenting a budget that shows the legislation matches what we have put in. And there's things that were legislated in the budget that should not have been. That's not the Virginia way. Among the top lines in the budget are $1.5 billion towards a variety of measures to mitigate new federal cuts or regulations, and another $1.5 billion for raises for public employees. Teachers and support staff would get a 4% pay boost with a 3.5% bump for other state employees. The legislature passed Spanberger's 14 amendments mostly along party lines and with little debate. Republicans' loudest objections were to the Democrat-controlled state government's approach to gun and energy policy. Lawmakers assigned all but about $180 million of the $75 billion general fund. Spanberger put $62 million of that difference towards her own amendments. Her costliest amendment aims at increasing home care workers' salaries starting January 1, 2027, a year earlier than in the bill passed by the legislation. The two-year cost for the accelerated timeline is $51 million and gives home health care workers a 4% raise in 2027 and a 3.9% raise in 2028. Spanberger also asked lawmakers to put $4.3 million towards firefighter cancer screenings, $2 million to research a critical fish in the Chesapeake Bay's food chain, and $5 million to start a digital services team for state agencies. Among the biggest changes the governor made was authorizing the Department of Conservation and Recreation to create a new state park on the grounds of former President James Monroe's estate at Oak Hill Farm. Lawmakers have been reluctant to take on responsibility for park maintenance. A similar proposal died in the Senate, and lawmakers rejected a budget amendment last year from former Governor Glenn Youngkin. Spanberger's amendment says that the state tax dollars cannot be used to create or maintain the park, instead relying on park fees, outside funds, and philanthropy. Spanberger made a small but meaningful addition to a budget provision that would use regional greenhouse gas initiative funds for customer bill credits. The legislature's budget did not include electric cooperatives, and Spanberger's did. Electric cooperatives supply power to roughly 700,000 metered customers in Virginia. Data center policy was again at issue in the government's amendments, this time in relation to cooling water scarcity areas determined by the State Department of Environmental Quality. Data center operators in those areas would be limited in the types of cooling systems they could use, namely air cooling, closed-looped water cooling systems, or more efficient cooling systems that become available. The governor's changes allow for evaporative cooling to be used in conjunction with another technology in those areas. Rather than closed-loop water systems,
which return water used in the broader water system, evaporative cooling results in larger amounts of water well evaporating, which leaves less supply for those downstream. Senator Richard Stewart R. King George, whose district lies in the Eastern Virginia groundwater management area, railed against the change on the Senate floor. "It completely guts the restrictions we put in the budget," he said. "This was one of the most significant conservation measures that we got in the conference report. We got promises to do something on electricity in the future, and now they want to take this away from us." Supporters of the measure said the amendment's language requires data center operators to show that they have minimized the use of any type of water for cooling purposes and demonstrated the use of best available water-efficient technologies. It passed 28-10 in the Senate and unanimously in the House. An earlier amendment proposed by House budget leaders to extend the State Corporation Commission's timeline to review the proposed Dominion Energy NextEra merger did not make it into the final budget. "I do believe there ought to be more time to look at it, but I'm not sure there's a mechanism for us to extend that time period unless the governor would call us to do a special session about it," said Senate Majority Leader Scott Surivel, D. Fairfax, after adjournment. Spanberger's proposal also included three amendments to the so-called Part 5 of the budget, which changes Virginia code. Typically, provisions in the spending bill are only in force for the time the budget is in effect. One would delay the enactment of a ban on carrying assault weapons in public by a year until July 1, 2027. Another amendment clarified which family members working can claim paid sick leave to take care of, and another made technical changes to the sales tax law. This article was by Jad Khalil, who covers Virginia state politics for VPM News, and Patrick Larson, the environment and energy reporter for VPM News. The next article, "Virginians on PrEP to Gain Protections from Life Insurance Discrimination," by Leah Small, June 30, 2026. One of the newest state laws taking effect Wednesday in Virginia will protect people who take pre-exposure prophylaxis medication to prevent HIV from insurance discrimination. Governor Abigail Spanberger approved HB 60 earlier this year after similar legislation was vetoed by former Governor Glenn Youngkin last year. The measure bans insurers from charging higher rates or denying or limiting life or disability coverage for people who take PrEP, a highly effective method of preventing HIV. Health insurers are currently required to cover PrEP and certain other preventive health measures, but other types of insurance, such as life, disability, and long-term care, are generally subject to state laws. Hampton Delegate Gian Ward, the Democrat who wrote the state legislation, said that barriers to life insurance coverage for people who take PrEP are discriminatory because many other preventive health treatments don't trigger coverage denials. "People will not have to worry about whether they can get insurance or not simply because of a medication that they are taking. That's really to prevent them from getting an illness," Ward said. Life insurance denials due to PrEP disproportionately impact gay men, who are the majority of PrEP users, even though PrEP is recommended to anyone at risk of contracting HIV through sexual activity or injection drug use. Approved by the FDA since 2012, PrEP lowers the risk of contracting HIV from sex by about 99% and injection drug use by 74%. Activists agree and note that life insurers don't deny people coverage for receiving similar preventive care, such as the Gardasil vaccine that protects against the human papillomavirus, HPV, which is most commonly spread through sexual activity.
Since 2018, the State Corporation Commission has received a single complaint related to a life insurer's approval processes for applicants who use PrEP, the SEC told VPM News. Further information about the complaint is protected by confidentiality laws. The new legislation comes after U.S. senators from California and Minnesota drafted a bill that could further protect health insurance coverage for PrEP and ban life and disability insurance discrimination against people who take PrEP in the U.S. Ward hopes her legislation will encourage the use of PrEP, particularly in Hampton Roads, a region with some of the highest HIV rates in Virginia. HIV treatment and prevention in Virginia has been dealt a huge blow as HIV clinics continue to weather million-dollar state and federal cuts to health care. Anytime you want to protect yourself and those around you, and you are being denied that possibility or that right, it does begin to affect your dignity as a human being, Ward said. During the 2026 legislative session, the House of Delegates voted 89-8 in favor of it. The Virginia Senate voted unanimously to pass it. Last year, voting on the proposal by Ward was more partisan, with a narrower margin. The House voted 53-44 in support. Only two Republicans voted in favor. Ben Klein, an attorney at GLAAD Law, an advocacy group for LGBTQ plus issues and people with HIV, said the polarized voting shows that we are seeing in this country the politicization of basic public health. It is sometimes, but not always, the case that Republicans want to attach social, cultural, or political favors to what are clear public health issues, Klein said. We need to stay focused on the science and the evidence, which is that PrEP is a low-cost prevention for a significant health condition. Ward agreed. Some people believe that we, those who voted in favor of HB 60, are sanctioning sexually risky behavior, she said. That's just ridiculous. Life insurers typically favor individuals who choose to take highly effective preventive health measures. But this isn't always the case for people who use PrEP, Klein said. When a life insurer or disability insurer excludes a qualified applicant simply because they are taking PrEP, that makes no sense because the insurer would provide coverage to the same person who was not on PrEP, Klein said. They're insuring the higher risk and excluding the lower risk. In 2019, the New York Times reported that some individuals say they ended PrEP regimens to obtain life insurance despite the health risks. In a statement on his veto in 2025, Youngkin wrote that the legislation undermines the insurance underwriting process. While insurers are rightly prohibited from discrimination based on race, ethnicity, gender, religion, or marital status, they retain the ability to assess risk using relevant health and behavioral factors, Youngkin wrote. Singling out one medical treatment for special protection undermines this established process and could set a precedent that invites broader exemptions, potentially destabilizing the insurance market. This article was by Leah Small. That's all for VPM News today. Thank you for listening. This program is also available anytime on demand at virginiavoice.org.

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2: 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I'm Virginia Voice volunteer Brian Kim, reading today from recent articles posted to rollingstone.com. Our main article today is a commentary by Stephen Roderick. This is called, What Does J.D. Vance Believe? The Vice President has been preaching about his newfound Catholicism. It doesn't quite jibe with the teachings of Donald Trump. This was originally posted on July 7th, 2026. J.D. Vance has spent his adult life explaining himself to America, and yet still can't explain himself to himself. Communion is his second memoir, and theoretically is about Vance's conversion to Catholicism. However, the crucial revelation does not occur in the Vatican or a French cathedral. No, it happens in a bleaker place, Hollywood, USA. An excerpt. God had given me a unique perspective, and I learned a few things. The first is that the social competition I saw at Yale Law School replays itself all the way to the top. The Hollywood super agent Ari Emanuel invited me to his pre-Oscar party. It was the best people-watching experience of my life. At one point in the night, someone mentioned to a group entering the room and observed the Pussy Patrol, the name our fellow guest used for Leonardo DiCaprio's crew, just arrived. They caused a commotion, drank a lot, and departed before I could even catch a glimpse of Leo. I'm not sure if Vance will ever be president, but he is already the mayor of Humblebrag. Yale, Entourage Guy, Leo, and the Pussy Patrol, tastefully asterisked, all in 104 words. There are more insights on the next page. Still at the party, Vance spies a billionaire, not Peter Thiel, Vance's personal billionaire, yucking it up with Matt Damon and Denzel Washington. Vance turns to a new friend who he described as a minor celebrity. His straw friend makes an observation. Look at them, man. It's high school all over again. The awkward kid laughing too hard at the popular kid's jokes, the girls floating around them, the dork paying them too much attention, the cool kid kind of ignoring them. Vance offers a three-word kill shot. He was right. Oh, brother. After a terrifying childhood, Vance's adult life has been a series of express pass rides on the waterslide of ambition courtesy of the American establishment, the Marines, Yale Law School, Silicon Valley and Hollywood, creepy billionaire. Peter Thiel kicked in $15 million to Vance's Senate campaign. He now lives at No. 1 Observatory Circle, the 9,000-square-foot office residence of the Vice President of the United States, where the U.S. Navy takes care of him and his family. Still, Vance wants you to know all those institutions suck. It doesn't scan, as the poets say. All politicians are bullshit artists, but you have to be able to sell the bullshit. Vance wants you to believe that he is of the elite, but is anti-elite. This is a heavy lift. Vance is the youngest vice president since Richard Nixon, and, well, there are some parallels. Nixon told Henry Kissinger in 1972 that the professors are the enemy. Vance gave the line a shout-out in his 2024 GOP convention speech. Nixon became vice president at 37, Vance at 40. Both never stopped believing the elites looked down on them. Nixon eventually admitted the cost of that grievance in a speech to his staff right before resigning in 1974. Those who hate you don't win unless you hate them. And then you destroy yourself. J.D. Vance needs that embroidered on a throw pillow. Nixon's real tragedy wasn't Watergate, that was just the final scene. His downfall was two decades in the making, a car wreck in slow motion, as a talented man is slowly consumed by resentment until every moral rationalization made sense. Nixon ruled by persecution confirmation, and it brought him down. Reading Communion, I kept waiting for Vance to acknowledge that temptation in himself. In a decade, Vance has gone from the kid everyone roots for to a Trump-conjoined demagogue lying about Haitian immigrants, repeatedly stating that he does not give a fuck about Ukraine or childless Americans. His story starts as a heartwarming tale of a young man who scrambled to safety via the traditional ladders of American escape. Now, Vance is napalming the ladder and telling the poor folks below that it's better to burn. Vance wants you to believe that communion is about one man finding God. It's not. It's about what happens when religious conviction collides with a cult of personality. Vance argues that God must come first. Vance's political career suggests he doesn't believe his own faith. Vance, a former atheist, portrays his new religion as thoughtful and ritual-bound, a thinking man's Christianity shaped by Augustine and Aquinas. Catholicism requires patience, humility, and faith in unprovable truths. Augustine, Vance's chosen patron saint, developed the idea of the Ordo Amoris, the proper ordering of loves. Politics, ambition, nation, all are worthy, but none should ever displace God. That's not Donald Trump. Catholicism teaches humility and kindness. Trumpism prizes loyalty to the supreme leader. It rewards grievance over mercy and prizes total victory over virtue. Catholicism asks believers to become better people. Trumpism asks you to bitch slap your enemies. It's a conundrum for Vance. Let me take you back to the Old Testament class I took with the Jesuits at Loyola University in Chicago. In Exodus, the Israelites arrive at Mount Sinai after escaping slavery in Egypt. Moses climbs the mountain to receive the Ten Commandments. The Israelites lose patience, awaiting for his return. They grow angsty and aggressive. They tire of waiting on a god they cannot see and melt down their gold and construct a golden calf, a familiar idol representing power and certainty. Moses returns, and boy is he pissed. He destroys the calf in a fury and kills 3,000 of his wayward followers. The Israelites did not abandon religion. They traded a god who demanded patience, humility, and obedience for the quick fix. That's the universal temptation. Not to stop believing, but switching your faith to something loud, immediate, and angry. I thought about the golden calf while reading Vance's Communion. And yes, Donald Trump's love of all things gold meant I did not have to stress my brain. On the page, Vance embraced Augustine's insistence that no earthly pursuit, ambition, or power can rank above God. In real life, Vance serves as John the Batshit, evangelizing Trump, a man that demands idolatry. His commandment is singular, loyalty or death. Just ask John Cronin or Bill Cassidy. Trump is not a politician to his MAGA followers, he is the Alpha and Omega. In the Sermon on the Mount, Jesus proclaims, "No one can serve two masters. Either you will hate the one and love the other, or you will be devoted to the one and despise the other." Jesus never met J.D. Vance. Vance's story is familiar by now. Absent father, drug-addicted mother, raised by his Appalachian grandmother in Middletown, Ohio. Hillbilly Elegy became a conservative touchstone because it told a classic Republican story, a poor white kid rescued by grit and a profane mama who preached personal responsibility. "Never be like these fucking losers who think the deck is stacked against them," she told him. "You can do anything you want to." The Vance of Hillbilly Elegy rejected conspiratorial thinking. He lamented relatives who questioned Barack Obama's citizenship, embraced Alex Jones's 9/11 theories, or insisted the Sandy Hook massacre was a government plot. During his book tour, he called Donald Trump's 2016 campaign cultural heroin for the white working class and tweeted, "Trump makes people I care about afraid, immigrants, Muslims, etc. Because of this, I find him reprehensible. God wants better of us." Less than a decade later, things had changed. During the 2024 campaign, Vance targeted the Haitian community in nearby Springfield, Ohio, just 50 miles from Middletown. He posted that illegal immigrants were draining public services and that reports showed people were abducting and eating pets. Trump amplified the claim, "They're eating the cats and the dogs," and Haitians in Springfield received threats and harassment. None of it was true. The Haitians were in the United States legally under the temporary protected status. The Supreme Court later allowed the administration to end those protections. Jesus' parable of the Good Samaritan is about compassion for the outsider whom society despises. Vance cast the Haitians as the bad Samaritans. He didn't retreat when CNN challenged him on his false claims. "We're creating a story," Vance said, meaning we're creating the American media focusing on it. Vance kept creating stories once he became vice president. Rene Good was shot to death by ICE in Minneapolis on January 9th while driving around an agent at less than 5 miles per hour. Vance called Good a deranged leftist and told reporters it was a tragedy of her own making. Neither statement was true, and Vance didn't care. Someone else might care. Jesus says in Matthew 25:40, "Truly, I tell you, whoever you did for one of the least of these brothers and sisters of mine, you did for me." So what happened to J.D. Vance? He answers that question more honestly in communion than he realizes. "I am permanently terrified that things will unravel. My life quite often feels like a fairy tale, and I am certain that soon the story will end." That passage resonated with me. My Navy pilot father was an ardent Catholic. He went to Mass every day. Then he was killed when I was 13. It's hard to believe life can't collapse overnight once you've seen the long black car idling in your driveway. People who grow up that way crave stability. They will cling to any anchor. One of Vance's priests recognized that impulse in Vance's relationship with his wife. All of his life, the priest noted, Vance drifted from desperately relying on someone, first his grandmother, and then claiming he didn't need anything from his loved ones. "Your grandmother was your savior, but you can't treat Usha like a savior. She isn't your savior, Jesus is." The need for a savior explains Vance's political transformation. He has implied that his walk back from being anti-Trump, accelerated after Hillbilly Elegy, was attacked as victim-blaming and as a betrayal of Appalachia. Vance never lived in Appalachia. Faced with that criticism, he could have engaged it or sought a different kind of salvation. He sought out Trump instead. Trump's central promise has always been simple. None of this is your fault. You have been betrayed, and I will smite your enemies. Whether Vance truly believes that message or simply finds it politically useful is impossible to know. But communion recalls that Mama despised televangelists who fleeced desperate believers and the worshippers who collapsed at a preacher's touch. She might be disappointed to discover her grandson has become a little of both. Vance has only been a Catholic for 7 years, but that hasn't stopped him from attacking two popes and telling American Catholics not to look to the Vatican for political guidance. In communion, he also rejects the church's teaching that bad actions can lead to hell, arguing instead that our eternal destiny is predetermined by God. It's a convenient exception for Vance, who is still smiling after his Haitian immigrant and ICE in Minneapolis remarks. "If you believe there are no consequences for cruelty, there is no reason to practice Christian charity." In 2021, Vance went on Tucker Carlson's Fox News show to lament Joe Biden and a bunch of childless cat ladies who are miserable at their own lives and the choices that they've made, and so they want to make the rest of the country miserable too. I listened to that interview again recently and couldn't help remembering the time I watched Carlson interview Vance during the 2024 campaign in Hershey, Pennsylvania. They reminisced about how they first met. "We were at some massive bankers conference," recalled Vance. "I feel dirty just thinking about it," replied Carlson, whose father married into the Swanson frozen food fortune. Most Americans would probably take a cat lady over a venture capitalist. Vance now admits the remark was one of the dumbest I've ever said. Coincidentally, his approval with American women is a dismal 35-55%. He insists he was trying to say that American culture discourages people from having children by teaching them that career success is more important. It's a curious argument coming from someone whose own striving produced a fortune estimated at roughly $12 million. Yale introduced Vance to Amy Chua, who connected him with the agent who launched Hillbilly Elegy, and to Peter Thiel, who financed much of his venture capital career. Vance himself writes that Chua deserves the most credit for this book's existence. You could say the elite saved J.D. Vance. Now he is Peter in the Garden of Gethsemane. He denies knowing them at all. I guess it's easier than examining your own culpability. Vance rails against education elites dismembering the American family, but his boss's actual policies suggest the problem is not cat ladies or Striver culture. The United States remains the only Western democracy without universal health care. Trump and Vance have cut federal Medicaid spending and oppose paid leave legislation. Meanwhile, Trump and Vance hawk tariffs that have sent the cost of housing skyrocketing even higher. Trump said last week he didn't care if he ever signed the bipartisan housing bill sitting on his desk. I'd argue that America's obsession with Striver culture is less about ego and more about needing to make a fuck ton of money to afford kids in Vance's America. In 2021, Vance gave a speech urging conservatives to reject the institutions that made him. Speaking at the National Conservatism Conference, he called components of American education satanic and urged conservatives to honestly and aggressively attack the universities in this country. He later praised Viktor Orban's campaign to bring Hungary's universities under government control. "I think his way has to be the model for us," Vance told the European conservative in an interview, "not to eliminate universities, but to give them a choice between survival or taking a much less biased approach to teaching." The interview was less journalism than a friendly promotional chat with Rod Dreher, the conservative writer who helped introduce Hillbilly Elegy to evangelical readers and later attended Vance's Catholic baptism. Dreher became one of Orban's most enthusiastic American advocates, eventually moving to Budapest to work for the Danube Institute. He admired Orban precisely because he used state power to build institutions that could outlast his own government. "One of the reasons that the Orban government is building up all these institutions is because he knows he's not going to be prime minister forever," Dreher explained, "and he wants to have some sort of deep state built that will be able to survive whoever is coming." If you're wondering how Vance can denounce America's deep state while applauding Orban's version, welcome to the Matrix. The inconsistency is personal, too. In one chapter of Communion, Vance criticizes parents who sacrifice family for ambition. In the next, he describes the relentless travel that defined his own career. This past April, he left his wife and his young children at home to become one of Orban's most useful idiots. He traveled to Budapest and campaigned for Orban 5 days before Hungary's election. "Prime Minister Orban has been one of the great defenders of Western civilization," Vance declared. "I'm here to help Hungarian Prime Minister Viktor Orban however I can." It didn't help. Orban lost in a landslide. Dreher quietly returned to the United States, and Vance added another entry to his odd streak of unfortunate timing. Only weeks earlier, he had visited Pope Francis after criticizing the Vatican's immigration posture in communion. Francis died the following day. Maybe J.D. Vance should stay home more. One of the few things I remember from my Jesuit education is St. Augustine's teaching on just and unjust wars. Augustine believed that a nation has a duty to defend peace and punish wickedness if the cause is righteous. Vance knows Augustine's teachings well. He chose him as his patron saint before his baptism and mentions him 9 times in communion. But strangely, there's no mention of Augustine's ideas on just wars in this book. Maybe Vance blew off that week of catechism. Ukraine's defense against Putin's invasion is a textbook case of a just war. Vance did not give a shit. As Russian soldiers amassed on the Ukraine border, Senate candidate Vance told noted theologian Steve Bannon that, "I gotta be honest with you, I don't really care what happens to Ukraine one way or another," before pivoting to saying he was more concerned with keeping fentanyl out of Ohio. It wasn't a passing thought. As a senator, Vance vehemently opposed a $60 billion aid package for Ukraine in 2024. "I remain opposed to virtually any proposal for the United States to continue funding this war," wrote Vance in the New York Times. He reasoned, "Ukraine needs more soldiers than it can field, even with draconian conscription policies, and it needs more material than the United States can provide." The bill passed the Senate easily, but we know what happened next. The Trump-Vance ticket was elected in November 2024. The following April, shortly after his Hungarian trip, Vance and Trump met with Ukraine President Volodymyr Zelensky in the Oval Office. The press was let in, and Vance started pumping up Trump's ego. He He blamed Putin's invasion of Ukraine on Joe Biden. "What makes America a good country is America engaging in diplomacy," said Vance. "That's what President Trump is doing." Zelensky did a spit take. Trump had infamously vowed to end the Russian-Ukraine war on his first day, but this was proving difficult since Vladimir Putin showed zero interest in negotiations. "What kind of diplomacy, JD, are you speaking about?" asked Zelensky. "What do you mean?" Zelensky's pushback sent Vance, who has never visited Ukraine, into an apoplectic fit. He accused Zelensky of not being grateful for American aid, claimed he was not interested in a propaganda tour of Ukraine, and advised him to say thank you. All of this reanimated Trump, who started barking, "You don't have the cards," at Zelensky. 16 months later, Vance and Trump have been proven comprehensively wrong. Putin still shows zero interest in a negotiated settlement. Meanwhile, Zelensky's cards must have been a pair of aces, as Ukraine has hit Russia with a series of devastating drone attacks that puts his country in as much a stronger position than when he was harangued in the Oval Office. Vance did finally remember his just war Catholic doctrine when it came to Trump's war on Iran. After the war started, Pope Leo tweeted that God is never on the side of those who once wielded the sword. Vance responded by urging the pontiff to be careful when he talks about matters of theology. He then pulled out his old friend, St. Augustine. When the Pope says that God is never on the side of people who wield the sword, there is more than a 1,000-year tradition of just war theory, Vance said at a Turning Point USA gathering at the University of Georgia. How do you say that God is never on the side of those who wield the sword? Vance's remarks were made shortly after Pope Leo made a pilgrimage to Algeria and the ancient site of Hippo, where Augustine served as bishop for 34 years. The National Catholic Reporter dryly added some context. Before becoming a bishop, Leo was head of the Global Augustinian Religious Order, inspired by the life and teachings of the saint. He wrote his doctoral dissertation on St. Augustine's understanding of authority. It was not a match between equals. You don't hear J.D. Vance talk about Ukraine much these days, but he still has a soft spot for Putin, whose authoritarian regime consistently has citizens falling out of windows. In Communion, Vance writes about his trip to the 2024 military summit in Munich. He gleefully recounts arguing with a Russian dissident that, actually, Vladimir Putin was quite popular in Russia, dismissing the dissident and the rest of Europe for not being willing to confront uncomfortable truths. Vance returned to Munich in 2025, this time as vice president. The Europeans braced for more rhetoric about how they needed to pay their fair share for their own defense. Instead, Vance launched a culture war. "The threat that I worry the most about vis-a-vis Europe is not Russia, it's not China, it's not any other external actor. What I worry about is the threat from within, the retreat of Europe from some of its most fundamental values, values shared with the United States of America." Vance's examples of European decline were breathtaking in their hollowness and hypocrisy. He complained about Romania's recent rerun of their elections after documented evidence of Russian interference. "We must do more than talk about democratic values. We must live them," said Vance. Last month, Vance told Bill Maher that the 2020 election was stolen from Trump by technology companies that were quite literally censoring negative information about the left and promoting negative information about the right. "We shouldn't be afraid of our people," said Vance, "even when they express views that disagree with their leadership." The Trump-Vance administration spent 2025 threatening to cut off funding to universities that did not curtail anti-Israel, pro-Palestinian protests during Israel's destruction of Gaza and grabbing foreign students in the United States on legal visas and deporting them for the crime of questioning American foreign policy. Vance's moral elasticity, not one of Christ's teachings, became clearer in June as Trump directed him to end the administration's misadventure in Iran. Vance tossed aside his belief in the Judeo-Christian alliance being the basis of Western civilization, telling Israel to shut up and understand Donald J. Trump is the only head of state in the entire world who is sympathetic to the nation of Israel. Vance began saying nice things about the mullah infidels in Tehran. "If you guys want to change your relationship with the United States, we will change our relationship with Iran," said Vance. "That's the offer, and we're going to have to see if they meet us there." You could charitably say Vance was operating from a position of Christian forgiveness regarding Iran when he flew to Switzerland and signed a memorandum of understanding ending the conflict. That lasted all of 2 weeks. Back promoting communion, Vance admitted to a conservative podcaster that it was actually all about the money changers. I think what the president's told us to do is use this memorandum of understanding to sort of refill the world's oil economy, to refill some stocks, and then to see where the hand is, said Vance. And then he smiled. The J.D. Vance portrayed in communion has his priorities straight. His loves are properly ordered: God, family, country. But you can't just profess your faith, you have to live it. Repeatedly, Vance's loyalties collide, and there's one clear winner. It isn't Augustine's God, it's Donald Trump. Last month, Vance made a visit to the Richard Nixon Foundation. He did not come to bury the disgraced ex-president, but to praise his fellow elite-obsessed forefather. If Watergate happened today, it would be about a 12-hour story, said Vance with a smile. He believes Nixon was brought down by deep state forces, not all that different from what the same groups of people, the same institutions, tried to do to Donald Trump in the first Trump administration. Vance left unsaid the reasons why Watergate would barely last a news cycle in 2026, so I'll do it for him. The Trump-Vance administration's record of illegal ICE raids, crypto graft, and rampant lawfare makes Watergate corruption look quaint by comparison. Teenagers running a three-card Monty on the subway. Vance didn't mention this. He just grinned and offered another observation. Young senator, vice president, writes some best-selling books, is hated by the media. It kind of sounds like J.D. Vance. Jesus wept. Vance's spiritual journey is now complete. God may be in his heart, but Donald Trump sits on the throne. And once again, that's What Does J.D. Vance Believe? By Stephen Roderick. And that's all the time we have for today's Rolling Stone. I'm Brian Kim for the Virginia Voice. You can hear this program Saturdays at 2:30 p.m. and again on Wednesdays at 9:30 p.m. You can also listen anytime on demand at www.virginiavoice.org. 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

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CAPABLE, which stands for Community Aging in Place, Advancing Better Living for Elders, is a free, client-driven program designed to help older adults age in place. The program provides an occupational therapist and a registered nurse for 10 home visits, as well as the services of a handy worker if needed. 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
2: 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The first article is by Robert Hormats, America's Greatest Strength, July 4, 2026. As the United States celebrates its 250th anniversary, many of us seem to have forgotten a primary reason for America's great success. In 250 years, our country became the world's political, economic, and technological leader, and the preeminent military, democratic, and moral force. This collective amnesia comes at a time of rising global competition, burgeoning multipolarity, and declining respect for our country in many parts of the world. This competition we face today was on full display during the reception for President Donald Trump's May state visit to Beijing. China's remarkable infrastructure and architectural achievements televised for the world to see, and broad reporting of China's dramatic technological advances, from human-like robots to EVs to solar panels to widespread use of AI, revived a recurring multi-year debate among international observers and some Americans as well. Is America in decline, while is China on the rise? Numerous Chinese leaders reinforce this narrative. Yet, the narrative may be overstated. While China is certainly on a spectacular rise, that does not necessarily portend America's decline. History is full of two or more countries thriving together at the same time. The 19th century Concert of Europe saw the United Kingdom, France, Russia, Austria, and Prussia all grow. After World War II, both Germany and Japan rebounded. And in recent decades, countries such as South Korea, Singapore, the UAE, Malaysia, and India have all risen. For their part, many U.S. leaders have rejected this dark story of decline. But as several surveys have consistently indicated, optimism about our country's outlook has undeniably weakened. Stridently polarized and partisan American political discourse, attacks on our educational system and advanced research programs, major fragmentation in our alliances, a decline in confidence in government institutions over the years, the undermining of efforts to narrow socioeconomic inequity, frequent federal shutdowns, mushrooming national debt, and a deteriorating sense of community all feed into a negative perception of America's future. The facts, however, paint a more upbeat picture. America's remarkable technological prowess, prodigious military capabilities,

wide range of underlying economic strengths, history of resilience, and entrepreneurial spirit remain pillars of progress and reasons for optimism. Thus, while doubts about America's future have grown significantly, it is far too early to come to any sweeping long-term conclusions about American decline. Of course, an open discussion of the formidable domestic divisions, problems, and challenges we face is nonetheless warranted as we contemplate the next several decades. Many fundamental changes are necessary to strengthen the outlook for the U.S. One frequently overlooked but essential aspect of America's past strength, now under severe domestic stress and the target of harmful policy threats, is our historical attractiveness and openness to bright, talented, and hardworking people from around the world. Decade after decade, these immigrants have come to the U.S. from all parts of the world and have helped build our country and our democracy. This is and has always been one of America's greatest strengths, and it will be essential to underpin America's success for many decades to come. America's ability to attract. Roughly two decades ago, the debate over America's decline drew a lot of attention after the traumas and failures of the Iraq and Afghanistan wars and the 2008 financial crisis. At around this time, I visited Singapore and had the opportunity to visit with the Prime Minister, in my view, one of the wisest and most thoughtful figures of the 20th century. His remarkable leadership took Singapore from a small fishing island to the astounding economic and technological success he is today. I asked him if he thought the U.S. was in decline. His answer was an emphatic, succinct, and declarative no. I then asked how he arrived at this conclusion. He responded that it was not because of America's strong military or its world-leading economy and technology. It was America's ability to attract the best, brightest, most productive, most ambitious, and hardest-working people from around the world. He wasn't just referring to highly educated scientists and entrepreneurs, although these were at the top of his list, but also to everyday people with other skills and a commitment to hard work, trying to make a better life for their families and contribute to American society. That ability to attract such people and a welcoming environment for immigrants seeking to become productive U.S. citizens, he emphasized, has been an important American strategic and economic asset and source of dynamism for well over 200 years. He added that China had brilliant scientists, outstanding researchers, excellent engineers, and highly productive workers, all on or near par with the U.S. But it did not have a history of attracting large numbers of skilled and talented people from other nations, which put it at a disadvantage vis-a-vis the U.S. As we continued our conversation, however, he said that his confidence in America's future could quickly be altered if it were to cease being attractive and welcoming to foreign talent. Equally, China's disadvantage in this area could be overcome if it became more open to foreign talent in its schools, research centers, and advanced industries. Preserving America's greatest strength. Looking to the future, his wise words on these issues need to be revisited today. In numerous areas, the U.S., while successfully curbing the flow of undocumented immigration, has taken harsh actions to significantly discourage the inflow of legal immigration, including many of the best and brightest that he was referring to. Various policies have made it extremely difficult for immigrants pursuing legal procedures to enter this country
and stay here to work. Establish and build world-class technology companies and become productive members of their communities. Greater difficulties and high levels of uncertainty in obtaining H-1B visas have been cited by many highly talented potential and current immigrants I have spoken to as significant impediments. Now, new regulations could make it far more onerous, if not impossible, for hundreds of thousands of people already here and faithfully engaging in the legal process to obtain green cards, to remain, work, raise families, build companies, and become successful entrepreneurs and thrive in their communities. One argument for such impediments is that restricting access to the U.S. makes it easier for native-born Americans to get jobs. This is not a new narrative, nor particular to the U.S., but there is scant evidence that this is true. Studies show that skilled foreign-born workers complement and frequently create large numbers of new jobs for American-born workers. Some of America's largest and most prolific employers were founded by the first and second generation Americans. Google is a good example of this, but there are many more immigrant-founded small businesses that employ millions of American workers. This is not to say that American workers don't face challenges. Technological advancements in fields like AI have made it clear that major improvements in how we train Americans with the skills needed to secure jobs in today's and tomorrow's economy are vitally important. Many schools at all levels of our educational system are failing to produce large numbers of graduates with work-ready skills. But numerous studies have demonstrated that a smooth and legal inflow of skilled immigrants does not deprive Americans of such jobs. On the other hand, massive reductions in the number of incoming immigrants do not increase such jobs. History has taught us this lesson before. In the early 1920s, Congress passed legislation to reduce European immigration by 80%. Afterward, there was no measurable increase in jobs or wages for native-born Americans. And when the U.S. ended the Bracero program, which had attracted millions of agricultural workers from Mexico in 1964, there were no subsequent reciprocal increase in jobs for native-born Americans. On the other side of the equation, in 1980, Fidel Castro opened the port of Mariel to allow 125,000 Cubans to flee to the U.S. Most settled in the Miami area. David Card, who won a Nobel Prize in 2021 for his work on the subject, documented that this inflow actually prompted a significant increase in new business investment and thus led to a surge in new employment. To be sure, some job displacement does take place from immigration, even fully documented immigration in some communities. But the solution is one that would benefit all of society. Enhanced training and financial support for reskilling can help American workers find new jobs and help the American economy adapt to new technological advancements. There are too few programs and insufficient resources available to do this. But any displacement by immigrants is limited and often dwarfed, as Card's research found, by job increases from new or expanding businesses that immigrants generate. And many of the best and brightest scientists and researchers spurned by America are going to other countries and are hired by businesses abroad that compete with our own. Most of China's technology industry is now homegrown, but many of the country's companies and advanced research projects have benefited from highly talented researchers and entrepreneurs
who studied here but could not obtain permits to remain and work for American companies. So they returned to China. Go to various labs, medical and technological research centers, and high-tech companies in China, as I have often done, and you will find many speaking American English. In some high-tech communities, you will also see more than a few Yale, MIT, and Harvard sweatshirts. America, for the first time in nearly a century, faces in China a peer military, economic, technological, and geopolitical competitor in scale and skill. When you look closely at this competition, you quickly find that one key component of China's success in competing has been its ability to augment an already highly skilled and talented workforce with the top talent from around the world. But as much as China has improved in the race to attract the world's best and brightest, and as much as the U.S. has recently stumbled in this regard, America still has a big head start. This lead goes back even before we became a nation 250 years ago, to immigrants like Alexander Hamilton, who created our remarkably successful financial system. America's 13 original colonies were teeming with adventurous foreigners who formed the bedrock of our dynamic economy and democracy. Failing to recognize the benefits to our country of this capability to attract and retain talented immigrants, and destroying or severely weakening the rules that allow such people to come here legally, and through welcoming procedures and regulations, is a deeply harmful, long-lasting, self-inflicted wound. Observing the growing, harsh barriers our policy are imposing on skilled, high-quality immigration, it's possible that one would have a less optimistic conclusion about America's future. The question Americans must ask now is, if others see immigration as our greatest strength, why can't we see it ourselves? This is Time.com, America's Greatest Strength, July 4th, 2026, by Robert Hormetz. The next article is by Gallup DeLay. Stop mourning the old NATO. Build the new one. July 7th, 2026. Is Europe capable of securing itself? That is the singular question NATO leaders gathering in Ankara, the Turkish capital, for a crucial summit on July 7th and 8th will have to confront. President Trump and the alliance leaders are convening in Ankara at a time of profound transatlantic tensions, widening intra-European fractures over how to manage President Trump, active wars on the European continent and along its strategic periphery, from Ukraine in the east to Gaza, Lebanon, and the broader Middle East in the south. Self-doubt and self-abasement, which have defined the European approach to Trump and European security, are no substitute for strategy. Ankara must be the moment Europe starts mourning the alliance it once knew and begins building the one it actually needs. In the short term, Europe must strengthen the collective weight of European NATO members. Not the European Union members or EU as an institution alone within the alliance. In the medium to long term, however undesirable the prospect may be, Europe needs to prepare for a security order that is not dependent on American power and the old terms of the alliance. Europe needs a continent-wide security architecture encompassing NATO members both inside and outside the EU. It needs a reformed and expanded engagement with its eastern neighborhood, Ukraine, Moldova, Georgia, and the Western Balkans, and with its southern neighborhood, stretching from North Africa
through the Levant to the Persian Gulf. And Europe needs an honest reckoning with an uncomfortable truth. Any post-American security framework simply cannot replicate the existing NATO-centric order, which rests on strategic clarity, institutional permanence, and a shared threat perception. Building a new NATO. A new security architecture in which the American role is reduced or redefined should move Europe to adapt to the present and prepare for the future. Europe is fearful of the future and relatively resistant to the ongoing global reordering. But the Global South is more hopeful about the future and more open to structural global change. Europe wants its future to resemble its post-World War II past, but major countries in Asia, the Middle East, and Africa, and the U.S. have moved on. The Turkish foreign minister recently emphasized the importance of NATO's official mantra for this summit, laying the groundwork for NATO 3.0, a milestone in the alliance's history. The framework is instructive. NATO 1.0 describes the alliance's Cold War rationale, designed to address a conventional, state-centric threat embodied by the Soviet Union. NATO 2.0 describes the post-Cold War context, in which the alliance had to pivot towards non-state threats, most notably when, for the first time, NATO invoked its Collective Defensive Clause, Article 5, following the September 11, 2001 attacks by Al-Qaeda, acting in defense of the U.S. against a non-state sector. NATO 3.0 signals the alliance's adaptation to today's changing global order. This is a call for both cognitive and geopolitical adaptation, and it falls most heavily on NATO's European members. Any continent-wide framework for European security must begin by building closer, more structured cooperation, not only among NATO's key EU member states, but also among its non-EU member states, the United Kingdom, Turkey, and Norway. An EU-centric approach to European security will not deliver a continent-wide new security order. Exclusion of non-EU states, the UK, Turkey, Norway, and some Western Balkan countries, will lead to more rivalry and fragmentation. France's exclusion of the UK from the Security Action for Europe defense program already backfired. This holistic logic must extend beyond geopolitical matters to encompass new defense industry initiatives, energy security, and supply chain redesign. There have been encouraging developments. Almost all European NATO members have increased their defense budgets. But the new moment requires a holistic understanding of both security and Europe. New boundaries of European security. Europe must fundamentally rethink its engagement with its proximate security environment. The future of European security will be shaped as much by developments across its broader periphery as by those at its center. These two phenomena are intimately interconnected, and Europe will have to summon the political will to overcome potential resistance from the far right and populist parties to this strategic agenda. Both of these dimensions of Europe's proximate security environment will be high on the agenda in Ankara, including renewed commitments to Ukraine. President Trump has expressed frustration over what he sees as insufficient European support during the Iran war. Europe, for its part, is alarmed by the prospect of American abandonment of Ukraine. Europe's strategic periphery is not only integral to European security,
but is actively deepening transatlantic tensions and sharpening inter-European divisions. Yet, European strategic thinking is dangerously skewed towards its eastern neighborhood, above all Ukraine. Support for Kyiv is imperative not only for the defense of the country, but also for the security of the continent. Europe, however, needs to adopt a wider conception of its neighborhood. In today's European strategic imagination, geopolitics begins in Russia and ends in Ukraine. The continent risks becoming a single-issue actor, as has been painfully evident in Europe's near-total absence from its southern perimeter, stretching from North Africa through the Levant to the Persian Gulf. The Iran and Gaza wars have thrown that absence and European strategic impotence into sharp relief. Still, engagement with the southern perimeter remains integral to European domestic political order and to European security itself. Consider the Syrian civil war. The resulting refugee crisis and the spread of jihadist radicalism across the Mediterranean provided fuel for far-right parties across the continent. What originates along Europe's southern strategic perimeter does not stay there. It travels in the form of people, ideologies, and political shocks directly into the heart of European politics. The southern perimeter has the potential to redefine politics at the center, whether Europe chooses to engage with it or not. It is long overdue for Europe to devise new strategies towards its proximate security environment, above all, toward the southern perimeter. The absence of a shared engagement strategy not only advertises Europe's strategic vacancy in the face of rapid transformation across both its eastern neighborhood and its southern strategic perimeter, it also feeds intra-EU rivalries and intra-NATO rivalries. This has been evident in the competing agendas of France and Italy in Libya and in the clashing postures of Turkey and France in Libya and the Sahel. These contestations expand the room for China and Russia to operate across the southern perimeter. For many years, the prevailing expectation was that Europe would transform its neighborhood and remake it in its own image. The opposite has occurred. Both the eastern neighborhood and the southern perimeter are redefining Europe, and not in ways Europeans anticipated or desired. Going forward, the relationship between Europe and its broader proximate security environment will be a story of mutual transformation. The eastern neighborhood will not simply be stabilized and absorbed into European structures, and the southern perimeter will not be reformed in Europe's image. Both will continue to shape Europe as surely as Europe seeks to shape them. The rise of minilateral diplomacy. The question of how best Europe can be present and effective across this dual proximate security environment forces a deeper issue. How best can Europe advance its security interests there? Conventional responses point to collective and institutional frameworks as the answer. But such frameworks may prove both unattainable and even undesirable. The security architecture emerging from a redefined or reduced American role will have to be more variegated, ad hoc, issue-based, and flexible, resting on different forms of minilateralism. Small coalitions of relevant states organized around specific crises, whether in the eastern neighborhood, along the southern strategic perimeter, or elsewhere. Consider the E3 format, France, Germany, and the UK, which emerged in 2003 to negotiate with Iran over its nuclear program.
That issue-based, minilateral arrangement paved the way for the signing of the Iran nuclear deal in 2015, a landmark European diplomatic achievement. The contrast with Europe's near-total absence from current diplomatic efforts to resolve the renewed crisis with Iran, a country that sits at the intersection of its southern perimeter and Europe's most sensitive energy and migration corridors, is jarring. The Coalition of the Willing for Ukraine represents another such platform, operating outside both NATO and the EU institutional frameworks for coordinating European responses to the war in the eastern neighborhood. These minilateral models point toward the architecture of a post-American European security order, flexible, issue-based, coalition-based, and applicable across both the eastern neighborhood and the southern strategic perimeter. In Ankara and beyond, NATO's European members must do two things simultaneously: strengthen the European pillar of the existing NATO structure, and begin preparing for a new European security architecture in which the American role is downsized and redefined. The Ankara summit should serve as Europeans' graduation ceremony, the moment the continent accepts full responsibility for its own security and asserts itself as the center of gravity not only for its eastern neighborhood, but Ukraine and Moldova to the Western Balkans, but equally for its southern strategic perimeter, through the Levant to the Persian Gulf. Europe cannot afford to be a single-flank power in a multi-front world. This is Time.com. Stop mourning the old NATO. Build the new one. By Gallup DeLay. Gallup DeLay is a senior research fellow at Chatham House. July 7, 2026. The next article is by reporter Simone Shaw. AI could use as much water as 1.3 billion people by 2030, UN report warns. June 3, 2026. The water used by artificial intelligence is expected to equal the needs of 1.3 billion people by 2030. Threatening national resources for billions around the world. That's according to a new report from the United Nations University Institute for Water, Environment, and Health, acronym UNU-INWEH, which quantifies the carbon, water, and land footprints of AI's electricity use around the globe. The report finds that AI's environmental cost is often mismeasured, focusing solely on carbon emissions. However, cooling and generating power for data centers comes with a water footprint, while the energy infrastructure and supply chains to build the data centers have a land footprint. These are important factors to consider, the report says, when analyzing the stressors a region might be facing due to data centers. By 2030, the report finds, global data centers powering artificial intelligence are projected to consume 945 terawatt hours of electricity. This is nearly triple the combined annual electricity use of Pakistan, Bangladesh, and Nigeria, countries that together are home to more than 650 million people. The water footprint of data centers is projected to equal the basic domestic water needs of all 1.3 billion people in sub-Saharan Africa for a year, while their land footprint could exceed 5,590 square miles, roughly twice the Jakarta metropolitan area that's currently home to more than 32 million people. But switching to cleaner sources of energy isn't as simple as it sounds. Minimizing one footprint could come at the expense of magnifying another, researchers say.
For example, switching from coal to bioenergy cuts electricity's carbon footprint by 70%, but increases its water footprint more than 30-fold and its land footprint 100-fold. What surprised us most is how often the choices that look greenest from a carbon perspective end up worse for water or for land, said Miriam Axel, UNU INWEH researcher and the lead author of the report, in a press release. If we keep judging AI sustainability by carbon alone, we might think that renewables make AI infrastructure clean, but that is solving just one problem while creating other problems, often in places that didn't ask for it. For a number of communities around the globe, AI is already using up significant energy resources. In 2025 alone, data centers consumed an estimated 448 terawatt-hours of electricity, the report found, more than the country of Saudi Arabia. In many cases, this excessive energy use comes at a cost to those who reside near them. In Ireland, data centers accounted for 21% of total metered electricity in 2023, exceeding electricity use by urban households. The country's national grid operator has since paused new approvals around Dublin until 2028. Large data centers can consume up to 5 million gallons per day to keep servers cool. In communities already facing water scarcity, this risks putting a strain on already sparse resources. In Querétaro, Mexico, plans for fast-track data centers stand to jeopardize water supplies amid prolonged droughts. Uruguay saw a similar battle after plans to build a water-intensive data center were announced during a 2023 drought that depleted freshwater reserves in the country's largest city, making tap water unsafe to drink, sparking protests over the prioritization of industrial demands over human needs. In addition to the strain on resources and impact to local environments, there is a separate inequality at play, the report notes. As data centers continue to explode around the world, the researchers warn of a widening digital divide, in which wealthier countries are able to invest in AI infrastructure, while lower-income nations struggle to access and participate in the AI economy. In some ways, this divide is already apparent. As of 2025, only 32 nations, 16% of all nations, host AI-specialized data centers, and 90% of that capacity is concentrated in two countries, the U.S. and China. Moreover, AI infrastructure could generate up to 2.5 million metric tons of electronic waste each year by 2030, which could expose frontline communities, predominantly in low-income countries where countries export their waste to toxic substances. The concentrated development of AI infrastructure in the privileged areas of the world is creating a large digital divide that poses profound challenges in the equitable development of AI. AI can certainly advance prosperity and human well-being. Whether it does so equitably is now a governance question, not a technical one. To ensure that data center development doesn't come at a cost to communities, the report calls for a responsible AI ecosystem and notes that permitting, environmental impact assessment, and community consultation should reflect the reality of water and land use along with carbon. Governments, investors, and financial institutions must implement the guardrails that will minimize environmental consequences.
We have a narrow window to ensure that the backbone of the technological revolution of our era develops within planetary limits, and that the communities who provide the critical minerals for advancing AI and the ones that host its infrastructure and e-waste are also among those who benefit from it. This is Time.com. AI could use as much water as 1.3 billion people by 2030, UN report warns, by Simone Shaw, June 3, 2026. The next article is by Philip Wang. Lincoln Memorial Reflecting Pool Repairs Awarded to the Same Contractor, July 6, 2026. The Lincoln Memorial Reflecting Pool Repair will be handled by the same company that won the no-bid contract to renovate the pool in the first place, Interior Secretary Doug Burgum has confirmed. In an interview with CNN on Sunday, Burgum claimed, without providing evidence, that the cuts at the bottom of the pool were caused by vandals. He also said that the pool will be partially drained in order to make necessary repairs in the coming weeks. "We'll use the same company because they did a fantastic job," Burgum explained, while declining to answer how much the repair itself would cost. In a separate interview with ABC News, Burgum said it would be a small number. Every farmer and rancher in America knows that the coating, would never just peel off or fall off. This is strong material, Burgum said. The only way you can end up with actual slices in one spot and not the other is that someone physically cut it. Following the peeling of the painting at the bottom of the pool, the Trump administration said it has arrested 7 people in connection to the alleged crime of vandalism. Burgum claimed that the administration has video and eyewitness reports that would support the charges, but so far has not presented any evidence to the public. One of the suspects, David Carter Hearn, a former Olympian, denied the charges and said he only reached his hand into the water and touched a strip of the peeling paint. The reflecting pool has gone for, decades without vandalism. But now we've got cameras up and we've got more eyes on it. If anyone were to do something now, we would have better video evidence of that happening, Burgum said. The companies that won the no-bid contracts. Atlantic Industrial Coatings, a construction company that President Trump said has previously worked on his swimming pool at his golf club in Sterling, Virginia, initially won a $13.1 million no-bid contract, despite having no previous experience in federal construction. The cost later ballooned to $14.6 million, with additional work from the National Park Service, federal records show. The company was tasked to repaint and waterproof the pool's concrete floor, which Trump previously claimed that the renovation would cost under $2 million. According to the New York Times, Atlantic Industrial Coatings submitted a bid that charged 20% of profit margin, far exceeding the usual profit margins for other federal contractors, which range from 6% to 12%. The bidding process, as well as the quality of the company's work, are both now under congressional investigations. Aside from the peeling of the waterproof coating, the reflecting pool has been plagued by an algae bloom, a persistent problem due to Washington's high heat during the summer and the pool's shallow depth, which creates an ideal biological incubator. Previously, the Obama administration spent approximately $3.4 million trying to solve those problems, but failed to keep the algae from growing. Last month, the reflecting pool turned from blue to green days after the renovation was complete.
and contractors were seen pouring bottles of hydrogen peroxide into the pool in an attempt to kill the algae. During the interview, Burgum also said the green algae that was permeating the pool has now been fixed. Thanks to nanobubbler technology that pumps tiny ozone bubbles into the water to damage algae's cells. In April, the contract was awarded to Green Water Solutions, a water purification company from Ohio, also known as Green Water Services, without a bidding process, for $1.7 million. The owner of the company, John J. Cafaro, has been a longtime donor to Trump's campaign since 2016, FEC filings show. In 2010, Carfano pleaded guilty to campaign finance violations over donations to his daughter's congressional campaign. He also pleaded guilty to bribing a Democratic congressman from Ohio in 2001. In an interview with CNN, the COO of Greenwater Services admitted they have never used their nanobubbler technology on a pool before, but remained confident that the company's technology can treat the water. The water is relatively the same as the water that you would see out in a regular lake somewhere. This is Time.com, Lincoln Memorial Reflecting Pool Repairs Awarded to the Same Contractor, by Philip Wang, July 6, 2026. The next article is by reporter Rebecca Schneid. Kentucky Governor urges McConnell to address his health and fitness for office. Kentucky Governor Andy Beshear intensified calls for an update from Senator Mitch McConnell on Wednesday, asking him to be transparent after a mysterious medical crisis left the senator hospitalized and absent from public view for weeks. Over the past several weeks, Kentuckians have grown increasingly concerned about the current state of your health and well-being, an ability to hold office in the United States Senate, Beshear said in a statement, addressing McConnell, a former majority leader who represents the Bluegrass State. As governor, I request that you fully update Kentuckians regarding the current status of your health. The 84-year-old has been hospitalized for more than 3 weeks. He was admitted June 14th amid circumstances that were at first opaque, with his office sharing only that he was admitted to the hospital and was receiving excellent care, but turned critical when official audio from the day's events were posted on X by journalist Desiree Townsend. In it, an emergency medical services dispatcher can be heard saying that there was a call for a cardiac arrest, and a paramedic can be later heard saying CPR in progress. The recording raised questions about the severity of the emergency and prompted fresh speculation about the senator's current condition. Senator McConnell appreciates the outpouring of support he's receiving while he continues his recovery in the hospital, a McConnell spokesperson said on July 2nd. The senator continues to improve and is working closely with his staff on Kentucky and Senate matters while the Senate is out of session. GOP lawmakers insist that McConnell is fully engaged. In an effort to reassure the public and relative silence from McConnell's camp, several prominent Republican lawmakers and conservative commentators have said that they spoke with McConnell, describing him as alert. I spoke with my old friend Mitch McConnell this morning, the senior senator from Kentucky. He's still recovering in the hospital, conservative commentator Scott Jennings said on X on Tuesday. We talked for just shy of 20 minutes about Iran, Ukraine, the unfolding situation in Maine, my visit to the TR Presidential Library,
and even a little bit of Senate history. Kate Noyes, a spokesperson for Senator John Barrasso, a Republican from Wyoming, also shared that Barrasso spoke with McConnell in a lengthy conversation. Senator McConnell was fully engaged and is eager to get back to the Senate, she said. McConnell's wife, former Transportation Secretary Elaine Chao, replied to inquiries about her husband's condition on Tuesday, while responding to criticism about her choice to remain abroad during his health crisis. She told local news in Kentucky that his health did not warrant an immediate return to the U.S., while she was on what she described as a long-planned trip to China. McConnell's office did not immediately respond to Time's request for an update on his health. The situation raises broader questions about what an elected official owes constituents when it comes to disclosures about their health. I think he deserves the time to recover and heal from whatever he is dealing with, Republican National Convention Chair Joe Grutters said on News Nation when asked if the public deserves more information about McConnell than what he has already shared. I have full trust in him. But if McConnell has been able to speak to his friends on the phone, why does the senator remain unable to provide his own formal statement to those he represents? Inquired a policy consultant and venture fund investor, Adam Cochran, in a post on X. Al Cross, a former professor of journalism at the University of Kentucky School of Journalism, has interviewed McConnell extensively in the past few months, and he argues that the senator's silence is largely a matter of personal choice. He's a person who has a lot of pride. That kind of gets in the way of admitting infirmity, and he's always been very private about his health, Cross said in a segment on CNN, which included Jennings. However, when you say as little as he has said, you are simply letting conspiracy theories and speculation fill the vacuum. And when people deal primarily in speculation and conspiracy theories, that just adds to the distrust that people have of the political system and the people in it. Cross said that McConnell might also be avoiding questions that he does not have answers to, such as when he might be able to return to work. I find it interesting that he has not expressed that, Cross added. McConnell's absence has consequences for the GOP. McConnell announced in February 2025 that he will not be running for re-election in November. Democrat Charles Booker, a former state representative, and U.S. Representative Andy Barr, a Republican, will face off for his seat. However, if McConnell were to vacate his seat for health reasons, Beshear would be able to call for a special election to temporarily fill the role, according to a state law change in 2024. The decision could impact midterm election outcomes as Republicans strive to defend a thin majority in the Senate. More immediately, McConnell's absence comes as Senate Republicans weigh defense spending measures, $80 billion in emergency spending, largely tied to the Iran war, and a proposed $350 billion reconciliation package that forms a key part of President Donald Trump's plan for securing a $1.5 trillion defense budget. The package has been a legislative priority for Trump, but senators, including McConnell, have expressed concerns. McConnell questioned Defense Secretary Pete Hegseth over the funding request during Senate hearings in May, saying that Pentagon budget items should not be separated out from the annual defense appropriations bill.
If the department's top priorities aren't built into annual appropriations, we're actually taking a big risk, McConnell said at the time. These key lines of effort only work if we put them on solid fiscal footing. I would just suggest that it is taking a terrible risk and creates instability when you're counting on a third reconciliation bill for the bulk of the money rather than doing base funding through the Defense Appropriations Bill, Senate Appropriations Committee Chair Susan Collins, a Republican from Maine, told Air Force leaders at a budget request hearing in June. Regardless, McConnell was widely expected to toe the party line. Without his vote, Majority Leader John Thune has even less of a margin of error when it comes to securing the majority necessary to pass the budget before the midterms. McConnell's absence was already felt when four Republican senators crossed the aisle to vote with Democrats on the War Powers Resolution, which aims to block military action in Iran. Senator David McCormick of Pennsylvania also missed the vote, leading to a narrow 50-48 defeat on June 23rd. This is Time.com. Kentucky governor urges McConnell to address his health and fitness for office. By Rebecca Schneid, July 8, 2026. That's all the time we have for Time Magazine this week. This program is also available on demand at www.virginiavoice.org. I'm Angela Plott for the Virginia Voice.

0: brown withered stalks are transforming into bright green shoots of hope. Spring is budding all around,
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2: Hello, and welcome to A Woman's Perspective, where the news unfolds through the lens of a woman's world. From breaking stories to insightful articles, we bring you a fresh perspective on today's events. I'm Virginia Voice volunteer Tracy Rothschild Lynch, and today's reading begins with Mara Brock Akil's new approach to airing dirty laundry on the page. She's been creating layered black women for TV since Girlfriends in the early 2000s. In her debut novel, she raises the stakes for yet another one. This article is in the June 25th, 2026 edition of the New York Times and was written by Gina Chirillis. Mara Brock Akil lost her train of thought when she noticed the time on my phone. "Oh, it's 1:11," she exclaimed over her matcha, ordered extra hot, while sitting at Corner Bar in Manhattan earlier this month. I asked what the significance was. "Angel number. My angels let me know they're around all the time, and I just feel safe," said Brock Akil, creator of the hit 2000s sitcom Girlfriends. "Part of my journey as a human being is, having been a survivor of something, I've learned how to go to places that keep me safe." Brock Akil, 56, who experienced sexual assault when she was a girl, described how these spiritual nudges have led her to revisit similar stories and themes in her previous work as a way to process shame. "I need a bigger canvas to stretch those ideas out," she said. Those ideas have resonated for decades, not only with audiences, but also with her TV industry peers. It's difficult to imagine Issa Rae's depiction of Molly and Issa on Insecure without Tony and Joan on Girlfriends. Characters that Brock Akil has created, she calls them her muses, have defined an image of a certain kind of black womanhood: smart, fashionable, career-driven, complicated, embattled, and resilient. Now, in her debut novel, she's introducing a new muse, Dion Daphne, a beauty editor at Essence magazine in the early 1990s, who, much like Brock Akil herself, is processing trauma. "I've gotten the privilege, both earned and destiny, that I get to keep working out these themes," she said. Many of the themes she keeps returning to reveal the black girl without the magic. In her book, The Revelation of Dion Daphne, Brock Akil's heroine is newly single and on the cusp of a promotion at work when a medical disclosure from her ex-boyfriend sends her into a tailspin, forcing her to confront her sexual history. The shame of sexual trauma is threaded through much of Brock Akil's work. She sees it as the main reason families and communities struggle to have hard conversations about the autonomy of women's bodies, who owns them, who controls them. "If we unburden ourselves from shame, we will have more capacity to figure out the chaos of this time," she said. Born in Los Angeles and raised in Kansas City, Brock Akil grew up dreaming of being a journalist. She graduated from Northwestern University's Journalism School in 1992, but a screenwriting class made her realize that she was more excited to write black stories than report them. She began her career in television in the early 90s as a writer on shows like South Central and Moesha. Several years later, she began creating series of her own throughout the 2000s, including Being Mary Jane, The Game, and just last year, Forever, a Netflix adaptation of a Judy Blume novel. The idea for Dion Daphne came to her in 1994, at the start of her TV career, when she felt she had enough distance to unpack her experience being molested between the ages of 9 and 12. She originally envisioned it as a film, but she knew

would be difficult to get made. Character dramas, as she described them, weren't selling back then. Even today, she said, the market isn't buying. The algorithm said it's not mathing out, she said. In late 2020, a book editor reached out to her and said she thought her voice would translate nicely to the page. Immediately, she thought back to her idea from more than 30 years ago and began writing. In February 2025, she hunkered down in her New York City apartment and spent the entire month finishing the final draft as a Valentine's Day gift to herself, sometimes working 12 to 14 hours a day. What I'm excited about in writing a book is that I get to examine deeper, and the interior of the character can tell you more than you have to guess when you're watching television, she said. Throughout Brock Akil's career, the praise heaped on her for her portrayal of complex Black female characters has occasionally been tempered with criticism of those characters' openness about their sexual desires. A lot of criticism came from Black women who did not want our dirty laundry aired out, she said. That was a criticism I got, and it was direct. She recalled a woman telling her years ago that, as one of the few Black lawyers at her firm, she was afraid her colleagues would see the kind of trouble Tracy Ellis Ross was getting into on Girlfriends and think that that's how she lived, too. I remember being stunned, she said. I was like, but you do have sex, right? Brock Akil has consistently defended the need to tell the stories of Black women who reject the demands of respectability politics that tell them how they should behave, especially in romantic relationships. I'm very proud of carving out space for Black women's sexuality, she said. Thinking ahead to how she would like to be remembered, she said she hoped to be recognized for liberating Black women from the asexual trope or the hoe trope. We are somewhere in between. We are at the spectrum, she said. We're not polar opposites. As younger audiences have discovered her work via streaming services, many have called out the women on Girlfriends for being toxic friends or described the romance on The Game, in which a young woman gives up medical school for her football star boyfriend, as a horrific cautionary tale. Brock Akil doesn't feel affronted. That was the point, she said, to hold up a mirror. I wrote the truth, she said, and the truth is, if you think about a gem, it has different facets. You see different things depending on how the sun hits it and what you're looking at. And we are all of it. Joan is amazing as she is toxic. In this new era, Brock Akil hopes that her vulnerability through Dion's story will give readers a new muse to resonate with. Dion, I think, is my way of hugging that version of myself that's brave, she said, who went through something harrowing to get to this moment, to use her pen to say, hey, maybe we should pay attention. And this article was titled Mara Brock Akil's New Approach to Airing Dirty Laundry on the Page. It was written by Gina Chirilis in the New York Times. Our next article is part of a series about travel and the 250th anniversary of the Declaration of Independence that was in the New York Times. You can access the other articles through their website. And this one was posted on July 6, 2026. The article is entitled Hero or Traitor? The Legacy of a Revolutionary Era Cherokee Woman. In 1776, Cherokee leaders looked for ways to navigate a foreboding future. Nanyahi, a.k.a. Nancy Ward, is venerated and reviled for her choice. This was written by Ellen Berry in the New York Times. In a Cherokee town overlooking the Little Tennessee River, a white woman is bound to a stake, surrounded by kindling. At 50, Lydia Bean is as tough as shoe leather, having given birth to the last of her children in a lean-to on the Appalachian frontier. But on this day, if we are to believe historical accounts, she had seen a fellow captive, a teenage boy, burned to death, and she is choking on her fear. Torture served a purpose for the Cherokee. It was a way of replacing their own dead, restoring a cosmic balance. But in 1776, it had another, more strategic function. It sent a message to the waves of settlers who were spilling over the mountains
and torching Cherokee villages in violation of the treaties solemnly negotiated with the British. If the treaties didn't stop them, maybe fear would. Lydia is waiting to die when, from within the clamor of her Cherokee captors, comes the voice of a woman. This is Nunyehi, who had taken the English name Nancy Ward after her second marriage to a white trader. She is 39, straight-backed, and a grandmother like Lydia. And she clearly commands respect, because Lydia's captors, young men, warriors, obey her. They step aside and let Nancy lead Lydia, limping and bloody, away. This summer, as people in East Tennessee celebrate the 250th anniversary of the American Revolution, they will retell the story of Nancy Ward, a Cherokee leader who intervened to save the lives of white settlers. In its retellings, her story has taken on a mythic character. She is the, quote, Pocahontas of Tennessee, a high priestess and prophetess, a princess. What I found on a visit to the region was something harder and bloodier. There were no regular British troops here in 1776, no battles between red and blue. Instead, self-organized militias were fighting the Cherokees, clearing the land for a tidal wave of white settlers. For decades, the Cherokee had managed to hold on to their territory by playing colonial powers against one another, securing a commitment from King George III that the land west of the Appalachians was theirs. The Revolution swept that guarantee away. Thousands of settlers were preparing to surge west, and younger Cherokee leaders led by Dragon Canoe, Nancy's cousin, were preparing for all-out war. When Nancy made her desperate attempts to avert that conflict, it opened a divide that continues 250 years later. When I asked about her in Cherokee, North Carolina, a community that celebrates her cousin's campaign of resistance, people responded with a single word, traitor. Ghost chasing. To get to Chota, where Nancy was born, you turn off the highway about 35 miles southwest of Knoxville, Tennessee, and onto a two-lane road that twists around the tributaries of the Little Tennessee River. 12 miles in, the way narrows to the width of a car. From there, you must continue by foot. When I visited, it was morning, and dew was still on the grass. I followed a dirt path into the woods, which smelled sweet like water and earth. All around, there was birdsong. I had a duck at one point under a hammock of vines, and then found myself in a glade at the foot of a large hickory tree. Just beyond that was Chota. To be clear, Chota is gone. American militias burned it to the ground in the 1780s. Then, in 1979, the Tennessee Valley Authority dammed the river, submerging a string of ancient Cherokee villages at the bottom of a lake. As for the people, they are gone too. They tried to stay after Chota was raised, dispersing into valleys and foothills. But then, in 1830, President Andrew Jackson passed the Indian Removal Act, and around 16,000 Cherokee were forced to leave their homes, some at gunpoint, and relocate to Oklahoma. So my visit to the site was ghost chasing. Once, a whole civilization had radiated from the spot where I stood, a 60-foot circle marking the location of Chota's council house. It would have been in a place like this, amid a fever of newly spilled blood, that she interceded to save the life of Lydia Beam. My guide that morning was Becky Hobbs, age 76, a country singer-songwriter who is Nancy's fifth great-granddaughter. Becky, who grew up in Bartlesville, Oklahoma, is not a melancholy character. Her catalog includes titles like A Bible in a Six-Pack and Kiss My Ashes. On the subject of Cherokee history, however, Becky is dead serious. Her maternal grandmother signaled her steely hatred of Andrew Jackson by refusing to touch $20 bills. Becky parlayed this history into a honky-tonk anthem. I'll take two tens and you can keep the 20. Mostly, though, her focus has been Nunyehi, the story of Nancy Ward, a musical based on her ancestor's life. The heroic version. Becky was taught the heroic version, the legend,
is that a teenage Nanyehi accompanied her husband into battle against the Creeks. She lay beside him, chewing his lead bullets so that they would inflict more damage, and then picked up his rifle when he was killed. The tribal nation gave her the status of beloved woman, which included seats on councils that oversaw military strategy and civil order, and the authority to decide the fates of captives. She anglicized her name after her second marriage. Both her daughters married white men. By the time of the revolution, she had feet in both worlds. This may help explain why she tried so hard to keep the peace. She's best known for speaking eloquently at peace talks, startling colonial officials who were not used to encountering women in positions of power. Thomas Jefferson and Theodore Roosevelt mention her in their writings. You know that women are always looked upon as nothing, but we are your mothers. You are our sons, she told U.S. Treaty commissioners. Our cry is all for peace. Let it continue. This peace must last forever. Let your women's sons be ours. Let our sons be yours. Let your women hear our words. What many Cherokee judge her for is something else. In 1776, she is said to have dispatched white traders to warn settlers that her cousin Tsiyu Gansini, or Dragon Canoe, was preparing a major offensive. The attack failed, and a raiding party returned with two captives. One was a boy, Samuel Moore, who was killed. Nancy interceded to save the second, Lydia Bean. The two women lived together in Chota for 2 months or 2 years, depending on who is telling the story. White historians would cast it as a cultural watershed. Lydia, it is said, taught Nancy how to raise dairy cows and weave on a loom, technologies that would ripple through Cherokee communities. Then, for reasons we can only guess at, Nancy asked her son and brother to deliver Lydia safely back to her husband. Lydia would live another 12 years. The remains of Chota. As we drifted around the remains of Chota, I was surprised by how moved I felt. My mind had been full of hectic violence, the burning cornfields, the torture of captives. But the place was peaceful, ringed by flowering mimosa trees. It was so quiet that you could hear the sound of water lapping at the lake's edge, like someone tapping on a knife on a wine glass. Only one other site has been conclusively linked with Nancy, her grave, 50 miles west of Chota. So we headed down the highway past a landscape of waffle houses and tiny Baptist churches. River rafting drives the economy here, and the roadside is punctuated by billboards showing ecstatic white people in life jackets. For Nancy, the years after independence were a train of disappointments. In 1819, she signed up for an offer that the federal government extended to Cherokees who wished to stay near their ancestral land. Upon taking U.S. citizenship, each head of household would receive a, quote, life estate of 1 square mile. Nancy registered for a parcel of land beside a crystalline brook called Mouse Creek. But she, like more than 300 Cherokees who tried to take this offer, found it virtually impossible to fend off white squatters. Some fled arson or violence. In Nancy's case, her land was simply snatched away. One day, records show, she returned to her cabin, and a white man named Cookson had moved in. When her heirs appealed to the federal government for compensation, it ruled that she was not entitled to anything because she had, quote, voluntarily abandoned the land. Around her 80th birthday, she moved down to Benton, which was still Cherokee land. At the end of her life, she is said to have had a vision of a row of Cherokee marching west, with white soldiers behind them. Her great-grandson claimed that, as she died, a light rose from her body and took the shape of a bird. It fluttered around the ceiling and then flew out the door in the direction of Chota. A pilgrimage site. In the middle of the afternoon, we arrived at Nancy's grave, a stone monument at the foot of a spreading cedar tree. It is a lonely spot. She's buried beside her brother and son, but a great distance from Chota or other family. Pilgrims have left piles of tokens, stones, and shells and roses.
The site was marked in 1923 by a Chattanooga chapter of the Daughters of the American Revolution, which called her the Princess and Prophetess of the Cherokee Nation, the Pocahontas of Tennessee, and the constant friend of the American pioneer. One plaque calls her the always loyal friend of white settlers. Another, erected before the 250th anniversary of independence, proclaims her a Revolutionary War patriot who, quote, fought valiantly to found a new nation. Tributes have also been placed by her descendants, who are concentrated near Tahlequah, Oklahoma, the capital of the Cherokee Nation, and are estimated to number around 40,000. Among them is Becky, whose musical reimagines it all, the treaties, the massacres, the great removal, an exuberant song and dance numbers. Nanyahi has been produced 13 times, most often in Oklahoma. It was not until she explored bringing her work to the territory of the Eastern Band, a federally recognized tribe descended from Cherokee who avoided removal, that Becky realized that not everyone shared her rosy view of Nancy. All of a sudden, I felt this coldness, she said. She has since heard the critique over and over. You know, she warned the white settlers that Dragon Canoe was going to attack, blah, blah, blah. Becky has little patience for this view. The way she sees it, Nancy and her cousin were seeking the same thing, some way for the Cherokee people to survive. The difference between them, she said, is that Nancy was clear-eyed enough to realize that fighting the settlers was futile. See, that really riles me up, she said. Pardon my language, but she was not a traitor. As recently as this summer, at a ceremony marking the Great Removal, she marched over to a mean little Eastern Band woman muttering to herself, quote, and asked, "Why are you so hateful to me?" The woman finally answered, "I am a fan of Dragon Canoe." Out of curiosity, I drove over the Great Smoky Mountains into Cherokee, North Carolina, where Dragon Canoe's image can be found on t-shirts and tattoos and murals, an icon of resistance on par with Crazy Horse or Che Guevara. Kathy Littlejohn, a storyteller and member of the Eastern Band, said she had been mystified by Nancy's growing following. The chartered buses, the reenactors in colonial garb firing off muskets. "I just don't get it," she said. "I don't want to say they worship her, but it's sort of close." Nancy deserves credit for advocating peace, Kathy said. But historians, quote, kind of gloss over the part where she warned the American settlers and they walked into an ambush and quite a few people were killed. That was one of the friendlier responses. When I inquired at a service station in Ducktown, Tennessee, I was directed to a young man with tattoos and a mohawk who was said to have had command of tribal history. When I mentioned her name, his face darkened. "I am not going there," he said, and stalked out. The Forgotten Power of Women. Historians I approached resisted both narratives, the Pocahontas one and the traitor one. For one thing, the Cherokees vested women with sweeping authority over the treatment of captives, over land cessions, and over the decision going to war. In 1776, many Cherokee women resisted the drive to war, said Julie Reed, an associate professor of history and anthropology at the University of Tulsa. That authority would fade after independence, she said. Cherokee people today have forgotten the power of women. She wasn't acting as a traitor. She was acting as a Cherokee woman with matrilineal power. Also, Nancy was hardly alone in building a strategic alliance with white people. Dragon Canoe was receiving muskets and ammunition from Britain, which hoped the Cherokee would serve as a firewall against settler expansion. She is racing to prevent this huge collision that she can see is about to happen, said Stuart Marshall, an ethnohistorian at Virginia Tech. She is certainly sticking her neck out at that moment. It's a huge risk for her to do so. Stuart has also studied the seizure of Nancy's land on Mouse Creek and thinks that, by the end of her life, her feelings toward her white neighbors would have hardened. She would have felt betrayed,
even by the families like the Beans, whom she helped, he said. What didn't happen? East Tennessee is full of Lydia Beans descendants, so before I left, I decided to put the question to one of them. I met Maxine Bean Jones, Lydia's fifth great-granddaughter, in the Starbucks at the Food City in Okogee. Maxine, 72, told me her thoughts had always been drawn to Lydia, snatched up by fighters, and threatened with a horrifying death. When Nancy took her in, Maxine imagines, Lydia would have been in a state of shock, mute with terror. It would have taken endless patience, nursing her wounds, keeping her company, for Nancy to make Lydia feel safe, she thinks. As long as Nancy was there, she was protected, she said. You wonder, did she think, well, she's no different from me, she's a woman. What passed between the two women is lost to history. There are no known accounts, written or oral, from either one. Some historians I spoke to question whether the famous rescue happened at all. But Maxine believes that, for a few weeks, Lydia Bean and Nancy Ward broke the pattern of bloodshed. That was the glimmer of hope, she said. She imagined the helpless gratitude of William Bean, Lydia's husband, at her safe return. If the Cherokee kept my wife, if they kept her alive and brought her back home, then we owe them a debt of gratitude. We need to get along. That version of history didn't happen. Nancy had been dead for 15 years when the U.S. Army forced Cherokee families from their homes at gunpoint. It is estimated that 4,000 people died during the brutal journey west of disease or pneumonia or hypothermia. Two of Nancy's great-grandsons, who had advocated for removal, were assassinated by other Cherokee who accused them of selling out their people. As for Lydia, you cannot say that she was spared. Shortly after her rescue, George, her brother, was killed by a Cherokee on a hunting trip. Her elder daughter, Sarah, had to call off her wedding because of a Cherokee attack. A few years after that, her youngest daughter, Jane, then 33, had moved her loom outside her cabin in Bean Station. Jane was weaving in the open air under a willow tree when she was killed by a Cherokee arrow. And this fascinating story of history was titled Hero or Traitor? The Legacy of a Revolutionary Era Cherokee Woman. It was written by Ellen Berry, who traced Nancy Ward's footsteps in Tennessee from Knoxville to Chattanooga, and was published in the New York Times on July 6, 2026. And that's about it for A Woman's Perspective today. Thank you so much for joining us. I'm Tracy Rothschild Lynch for the Virginia Voice. This program is on the air every Saturday at 4 p.m. and again every Monday at 7 a.m. You can also listen to this program anytime on demand at www.virginiavoice.org. 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Thank you and have a great week.

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1: Hello and welcome to this week's World Traveler. I'm Leah Blackman with the Virginia Voice. 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Daniels. I passed Hickory Knob and Buffalo Mound and Paxico. I passed exit 301 to Fort Riley, home of the Big Red One and the U.S. Cavalry Museum. I drove past the second friendliest yarn store in the universe. At exit 250B, I took U.S. 81 north. I was doing 95 miles per hour in a car I didn't own, listening to Motley Crue's Girls, Girls, Girls in the middle of Kansas. Happiness. The sky was everywhere. I passed Snell Excavating and Demolition at the Concordia city limits. The girls I met when I stopped to ask directions, Raylene and Miranda, were sweet and helpful. They said there'd been a big rain and I'd never make it up the muddy hill to Corbett's Hole. They sketched an alternate route. I can't believe you said my name right the first try, Miranda said. My mother invented it. She couldn't decide whether to name me Mary or Amanda. But that didn't cause you any problem at all. When the road turns to dirt, you're onto something. Same goes for a bridge. Two cars can't pass side by side. Soon I was throwing up mud in a rooster tail. In the rearview mirror, I saw my tire tracks zigzagging out of the walk-in hunting area. Alfred, bring me my Dante. Let all those whose dull minds are still vexed by failure to understand what point it was I had passed through, judge if I was perplexed. A hawk came in low. The car fishtailed in the mud. I was stuck in a wet, brown hole in the center of our country. South of Belleville, I turned west on U.S. 36. A man wearing a flower print dress got out of a minivan at Panther Paws near Scandia, a convenience store on the Republican River. If it wasn't a dress, I'd like to know what he thought it was. I drove through Montrose. Except ye see signs and wonders, ye shall not believe, says the Gospel of John. I saw a sign that said, Welcome to Mankato. I saw a raccoon crossing the road in broad daylight. I saw a sign for Max Quick Stop Gas Equals Grub. I saw a sign for the annual Jewell County Threshing Bee. You're far from home, a man at the next gas pump said. I looked at his van's plates. Utah. I could say the same about you. That's pretty country, that Utah. I was stranded in Zion once. You were stranded in Zion, he said. That's funny. It wasn't funny at the time. That's not what I mean. It's like saying you were held prisoner in heaven. You know what I mean? The castle of Zion is the city of David. Out of Zion, the perfection of beauty, God hath shined. You know? Let them all be confounded and turn back that hate Zion. Got it. Yet have I set my king upon my holy hill of Zion. The Lord loveth the gates of Zion. The Redeemer shall come to Zion. Right on. Thus saith the Lord, I am returned unto Zion. Yes, man, I said, I understand you. Lebanon, Kansas, the center of the country. A cairn of stones, a plaque, an American flag, a green picnic table, a spring-loaded toy horsey for children to ride on, and a little chapel. A man took a selfie while in his other hand he held, what? I told my friend I was going to the belly button of America, he said, and what I've got here is the biggest fistful of naval lint I figure anyone has ever seen. Can you imagine how many weeks I cleaned my dryer filter to collect all this? I strolled past the children at play and went into the little white chapel. On the pulpit in the dead center of our country, a Bible was open to Ezekiel 36 to 38, 7. The valley of dry bones and Gog in the land of Magog. Marion, don't look at it, I heard Indy say. Shut your eyes, Marion. Don't look at it, no matter what happens. Instead, I knelt to pray. But what to pray? I threw myself in the chasm and brought to light what lay hidden there in darkness. I said, Our Father who art in heaven. Outside in the park, a little girl shouted, Daddy, look! I drove away from the center. I passed a pale yellow cinder block garage. I took I-81 south to Downs and turned east on 24 and passed Cawker City, home of the world's largest ball of twine. I passed Wakanda Lake and Beloit and Asheville and Glasgow and Milton Vale and Clay Center. And just before Leonardville, I turned south on 82 and then east again at Bilal on 2477. I was north of Maple Hill, 54 miles out of Topeka, when the radio warned me that circulatory activity had been detected. Circulatory being a polite way to say tornadic. It's difficult to maintain the feeling you aren't in Kansas anymore when you're still in Kansas. I changed the radio until I found Led Zeppelin playing Trampled Underfoot and turned it up as loud as it would go. Pretty loud. I drove into the biggest storm I ever hoped to see. All I saw was sky, and the storm filled the sky. It began to hail whomping big rocks. I saw a double rainbow touching on both ends, while lightning struck unceasingly all round it. Oh my God, you can't be serious, I thought. What is the point of driving 10 hours out here, past where Judas threw his boots, if no one is going to believe me when I get home? Unless you people see signs and wonders you will never believe. But I'm looking right at it, and I still don't believe it. Before long, I was hydroplaning across an overpass at exit 355 to Forbes Field Airport via 75 South. As I spun in circles, I thought about my own death. It has to happen sometime. To Oklahoma then I came, where the hotel bar had 5 bookshelves painted on its walls and not a single real book to be seen. There was something faintly untoward, not to say trait, about my fried chicken sandwich served with an over-easy egg on top. I ate it. I can eat 50 eggs. There are weddings in Oklahoma Weddings everywhere I turn. The bride's mothers appeal to me much more than the bride's, a sign of a new era in a man's life. In those huge Oklahoma skies, each evening was momentous. I listened to the Black Blazer Collegium play Handel for Brass as the sun went down over Oklahoma City. In the morning, in Oklahoma, a retired dairy farmer told me and my new friend Gloria about the old S&H green stamps over country fried steak with gravy, biscuits, breakfast potatoes, and two poached eggs. Long day? Cody asked when I pulled over for a sandwich at his lunch counter. He could tell just by looking. I had to admit it, the drives were wearing me down. You be careful. Drive safe now. I took I-40 west through Oklahoma to Texola at the state line and on to Shamrock to resume driving south on U.S. 83. Everywhere I turned in Oklahoma, I saw signs instructing me to stop here or there and buy this or that. But in South Dakota, the road signs had said, it is forbidden to stop your car in the protected national grasslands. Do you think I can make Abilene in 4 hours? I've never heard of that town, sir. In Texas, Route 83 passes through Perryton, Canadian, Wheeler, Shamrock, another crossroads of America, with a Happy State Bank and a Dollar General, Tyndall's Rexall Drugs, Sears Robertson Refrigeration, Gina's Chop Shop, Accurate Remodeling, Bartlett's Lumber and Hardware, Budget Fuels, James Renault's Seed Company, and the El Sombrero Restaurant. Through Lutey and Wellington, home of the Wellington Skyrockets 2013 state football champions, home of the Salt Fork Cafe and Cherokee Inn, Roberson Family Restaurant, truck parking at rear, the Gettin' Spot drive-thru and the Taco Shack, through Childress, Paducah, Guthrie, population 160, Aspermont, population 919, Hamlin, Anson, and Abilene. It's like a song or a poem. It's the country itself that writes the poem. Every man at the gas station in Childress was wearing a cowboy hat. Three dead wild boars lay by the side of the road in Radium, Texas. Welcome to Anson, Wayland's Tire Service, the Western Observer newspaper, established 1883. Anson Chamber of Commerce welcomes hunters. Hetchin Crop Insurance and Butterbean's Busted Knuckle Garage. And then there was Sam. I handed over my rental car and got in Sam's shuttle for a ride to the Elegante Hotel. He said, in his bewildering English, "Tell me something, sir. You for Trump or Hillary? It don't matter much to you. Listen, sir, when Hillary Clinton crooked, when she crooked and she lied." "To a certain extent, that is true," I said. "But Donald Trump is also crooked, and almost every word he says is a lie." Sam seemed never to have considered this. "Yes," he said, and he frowned. "But I tell you, sir, when they taking In God We Trust off the money, when this country built on God and trust, I trust him in my gut." Sam trusted his gut. I'm not saying I blame him. My instinct had taken me in search of my country's psychotic core or my own. My gut said, "Drive." And I answered, "Oh, gut, I hear and obey." When's the last time you had a long look at what emerges from your gut? Sam dropped me off at the Elegante Hotel across from the Mall of Abilene. I ordered the Monterey plate at Tom Molly's, two sour cream chicken enchiladas, one soft cheese burrito, refried beans, rice, and guacamole, and cut the end of a cigar with a steak knife at the table. I ate my dinner and walked out into the dark and sat on a rock and lit my cigar. That was Signs and Wonders by J.D. Daniels. Our next article is from CNN.com. The middle is a unique place to be. What it's like in the dead center of America. May 11th, 2026 by Barry Neild. Lebanon, Kansas. To find the very middle of America, you have to drive a long way. But it's worth every undulating mile of blacktop. It's a journey that perfectly captures the dream of the American road trip. Wide open highways stretch across vast acres of arable emptiness. Pit stop towns crouch under towering skies. Lonely radio transmitters broadcast into the constantly shifting air. What awaits you when you get there is surprising. Not some bombastic monument to the mighty nation that spreads out in all directions, but a modest set of landmarks and a sentiment so positive in a world of turmoil that it'll stick with you all the way home. The exact location of America's center is open to debate. Metaphorically, Middle America covers the cultural experiences of more or less everyone living between New York and Los Angeles, or just the average American, whoever that may be. Geographically, there are several contenders. Various formulations set down after Alaska and Hawaii were added to the mix in 1959 have the center hopping all over the Dakotas. But as the U.S. Department of the Interior dryly noted in a 1964 report, there is no generally accepted definition of geographic center and no completely satisfactory method for determining it. For decades, however, there was. Back near the start of the 20th century, when the United States was confined to 48 states, stretching from sea to shining sea, enterprising experts at the U.S. Coast and Geodetic Survey figured it out by the scientific method of cutting out a cardboard map of the country and balancing it on the head of a pin to find its center of gravity. That pivot point was in northern Kansas, just outside a town called Lebanon. And over the next half century, a place that raised the same corn, wheat, and livestock as every other community for days in any direction, enjoyed a small and unexpected tourism boom. There's no easy way to get there, but the 260-mile drive west from Kansas City, the closest major population center, is a trip back in time. Past Topeka, I-70 passes a historical marker sign informing motorists that the next 8 miles were the first section of interstate in the United States. Its 1956 opening kicked off President Dwight D. Eisenhower's program to shrink America with highways. If they were intended as a teaser for what was to come, those 8 miles do the job. Kansas may have a reputation for being flat, but this section rises and falls in a straight line to the shimmering horizon. Above, depending on the day, the sky is stacked with impending weather, the meteorology changing faster than the 75 miles per hour speed limit. I-70 only takes you so far. The route dives deeper into the grid of country roads that cover rural Kansas, passing through the river town of Manhattan, or the Little Apple, and then Clay Center, another midpoint, this one marking halfway between Los Angeles and New York. Smaller communities fly by with grain elevators, water towers, red-sided barns, shuttered Texaco gas stations, and fields as far as the eye can see. For anyone who has long idealized the American heartlands, this feels like a homecoming. There's a classic U.S. road trip attraction just short of the main event. In Concord, about 25 minutes drive from the geographical center, a gazebo by the side of Route 24 shelters the unlikely spectacle that puts this tiny town on the map, the world's largest ball of twine. Made from, according to the marquees advertising its presence, more than 8,500,000 feet of sisal string, this hulking presence weighs in at over 27,000 pounds. It was begun in 1953 by local farmer Frank Stuber and has been displayed in Cocker since 1961. It fought off competition from a rival twine behemoth in Minnesota to claim its current title in 1982. Today, it's such a defining feature of the town that even the bulbous tank of the local water tower is decorated like a ball of sisal. And judging by the names filling out the visitor book, a steady stream of travelers drop by to take in its heady tool shed aroma and add their own length of twine. Unexpected serenity. The dead center of the lower 48 finally rolls into view down a spur of asphalted road just off Highway 281, north of Lebanon. Despite the somewhat arbitrary nature of its selection, the pin and cardboard, plus the fact it was later relocated by a few hundred feet to avoid being in the middle of private property, this patch of Kansas evokes a strong sense of place. There's a small white one-room chapel, a stand of pine trees, a collection of covered picnic tables, and a springy playground toy for kids. A few signposts proclaim the location's importance. A marker details the coordinates, latitude 39 degrees, longitude 93 degrees, of what is now known as a historic center, and a pole carries both the flag of Kansas and Old Glory. Over the road, behind a barbed wire fence, three large wooden crucifixes stand sentinel. Through the permanently unlocked door of the chapel, eight seats face a lectern carrying a Bible. On the pine effect wall behind it, another American flag, cut out in the shape of the country, sits behind a small wooden crucifix beneath the words, "Pray America." The tiny chapel's interior is a place of unexpected serenity. Sheltered from the winds outside, both metaphorical and the gusts sweeping in across the Kansas plains, and with sunlight muted by net curtains, it's a good place to spend a few moments of reflection about the world outside. That was what Bruce Springsteen suggested when he visited this very spot in 2021 for a Super Bowl commercial advertising Jeep. Beautifully filmed in what looks like a frozen depths of winter, it shows him lighting a candle as he intones a sermon about a divided America meeting in the center. We need the middle. We just have to remember the very soil we stand on is common ground, he says, his voice trembling. Perhaps because he's been driving an open-top Jeep across rural Kansas in January. Madness. So we can get there. We can make it to the mountaintop, through the desert, and we will cross this divide. Our light has always found its way through the darkness, and there's hope on the road up ahead. It's a powerful message, enhanced by the atmospheric shots of the U.S. Center Chapel and the surrounding frozen landscape, but undercut somewhat by the fact the boss is actually just trying to sell us a car. We've come so far and so fast. Other visitors have equally poignant thoughts about the significance of this spot. Sam Giese, a wind turbine technician from Vancouver, Washington, puts it eloquently during his pilgrimage to the site. America started off as such a small country, just a portion of the continent, and we've come so far and so fast, he says, reflecting on the journey that brought him and his country to this spot. And we have fought for it, and we have bartered for it to make a dream happen. As a second-generation immigrant, you kind of appreciate it, what we've done as a country and what we stand for and the rights that other places might not have. Giese says he's visiting the center before driving all the way back to Vancouver on an epic road trip across the Rocky Mountains, having just flown into a town a couple of hours away to buy, Springsteen, take note, a new Ford Bronco. While you're out here smack in the middle, it's worth calling in to nearby Lebanon, which gathers a few hundred souls in a crisscross of residential roads set around a main street. A giant row of grain elevators dominates the skyline to the south. It's a well-worn place with a visibly deep sense of community pride. A vintage standard gas station, pristinely restored, serves as a visitor center, offering information about how the town took its name from the Bible, relocated closer to a railroad, and later assumed responsibility for keeping watch over the geographical center. Main Street Mercantile and Grocery, Lebanon's independent store, is the place to pick up souvenirs and just about anything else. There's an array of t-shirts emblazoned with Lebanon, Kansas, smack dab in the center of the red, white, and blue, as well as hats declaring eat beef. Dealing with a steady stream of customers, most of whom she's on first-name terms with, is store worker Sharon Kettenberg. She moved here 40 years ago, raised her four children in the town, and now wouldn't dream of being anywhere else. You can't pick a better place to live, she says. The nearest Walmart is 60 miles away, and that's okay. There are adversities, she says. The surrounding farms could use more rain, and the town was recently stunned by a fatal house fire that brought the community together in support of its bereaved survivor. But there's love enough to spare. It's like a family living in a town this size. You feel like God has put his blessings in the center of America, and we want that to spread across the country. Small place, big world. On the other side of Main Street, septuagenarian Linda Scott presides over Lebanon's library, a cheerful space of well-stocked bookshelves, desktop computers, comfy chairs, and communal baking equipment. It's a social hub with movie screenings for the old folks, storytelling for the kids, and board game evenings for everyone. Its greatest asset is clearly Scott, who grew up nearby, very close to the geographical center, on a farm as the eldest of 11 children. She remembers earning nickels for treats by selling eggs, milk, and cream in town, and the days when more people came to visit. We will finish this article next week. That's all for this week's World Traveler. I'm Leah Blackman for the Virginia Voice. This program is also available on demand at www.virginiavoice.org.

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Welcome to Bible Readings. I'm Hans Josephson for the Virginia Voice. We begin our reading today in the book of 1 Samuel, chapter 24, beginning at verse 1. After Saul returned from pursuing the Philistines, he was told, "David is in the desert of En-Gedi." So Saul took 3,000 chosen men from all Israel and set out to look for David and his men near the crags of the wild goats. He came to the sheep pens along the way. A cave was there, and Saul went in to relieve himself. David and his men were far back in the cave. The men said, "This is the day the Lord spoke of when he said to you, 'I will give your enemy into your hands for you to deal with as you wish.'" Then David crept up unnoticed and cut off a corner of Saul's robe. Afterward, David was conscience-stricken for having cut off a corner of his robe, and he said to his men, "The Lord forbid that I should do such a thing to my master, the Lord's anointed, or lift my hand against him, for he is the anointed of the Lord." With these words, David rebuked his men and did not allow them to attack Saul. And Saul left the cave and went his way. Then David went out of the cave and called to Saul, "My lord the king!" When Saul looked behind him, David bowed down and prostrated himself with his face to the ground. He said to Saul, "Why do you listen when men say David is bent on harming you? This day you have seen with your own eyes how the Lord delivered you into my hands in the cave. Some urged me to kill you, but I spared you. I said, 'I will not lift my hand against my master, because he is the Lord's anointed.' See, my father, look at this piece of your robe in my hand. I cut off the corner of your robe, but did not kill you. Now understand and recognize that I am not guilty of wrongdoing or rebellion. I have not wronged you, but you are hunting me down to take my life. May the Lord judge between you and me, and may the Lord avenge the wrongs you have done to me, but my hand will not touch you. As the old saying goes, 'From evil doers come evil deeds.' So my hand will not touch you. Against whom has the king of Israel come out? Whom are you pursuing? A dead dog? A flea? May the Lord be our judge and decide.

0: May he consider my cause and uphold it. May he vindicate me by delivering me from your hand." When David finished saying this, Saul asked, "Is that your voice, David, my son?" And he wept aloud. "You are more righteous than I," he said. "You have treated me well, but I have treated you badly. You have just now told me of the good you did to me. The Lord delivered me into your hands, but you did not kill me." When a man finds his enemy, does he let him get away unharmed? May the Lord reward you well for the way you treated me today. I know that you will surely be king, and that the kingdom of Israel will be established in your hands. Now swear to me by the Lord that you will not cut off my descendants or wipe out my name from my father's family." So David gave his oath to Saul, and then Saul returned home, but David and his men went up to the stronghold. And now our reading from the New Testament continues in Luke's Gospel, chapter 12, beginning at verse 13. Someone in the crowd said to him, "Teacher, tell my brother to divide the inheritance with me." Jesus replied, "Man, who appointed me a judge or an arbitrator between you?" Then he said to them, "Watch out! Be on your guard against all kinds of greed. A man's life does not consist in the abundance of his possessions." And he told them this parable. The ground of a certain rich man produced a good crop. He thought to himself, "What shall I do? I have no place to store my crops." Then he said, "This is what I'll do. I will tear down my barns and build bigger ones. And there I will store all my grain and my goods, and I'll say to myself, 'You have plenty of good things laid up for many years. Take life easy, eat, drink, and be merry.' But God said to him, 'You fool! This very night your life will be demanded from you. Then who will get what you have prepared for yourself?' This is how it will be with anyone who stores up things for himself, but is not rich toward God." Then Jesus said to his disciples, "Therefore I tell you, do not worry about your life, what you will eat, or about your body, what you will wear. Life is more than food, and the body more than clothes. Consider the ravens, they do not sow or reap. They have no storeroom or barn, and yet God feeds them. And how much more valuable you are than birds! Who of you by worrying can add a single hour to his life? Since you cannot do this very little thing, why do you worry about the rest? Consider how the lilies grow. They do not labor or spin, yet I tell you, not even Solomon in all his splendor was dressed like one of these. If that is how God clothes the grass of the field, which is here today and tomorrow is thrown into the fire, how much more will he clothe you, O you of little faith? And do not set your heart on what you will eat or drink. Do not worry about it. For the pagan world runs after all such things, and your Father knows that you need them. But seek his kingdom, and these things will be given to you as well. Do not be afraid, little flock, for your Father has been pleased to give you the kingdom. Sell your possessions and give to the poor. Provide purses for yourselves that will not wear out, a treasure in heaven that will not be exhausted, where no thief comes near and no moth destroys. For where your heart is, there will your treasure be also." And that concludes our Bible readings for today from 1 Samuel and the Gospel of Luke. I'm Hans Josephson for the Virginia Voice.
1: 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Hello, and welcome to the reading of the Saturday, July 11th, Richmond Times-Dispatch. I'm Dennis Waldron for the Virginia Voice. We'll have about 25 minutes of local news, followed by about 25 minutes of news from the nation and world. After that, a half hour of editorials, columnists, and letters to the editor from the opinions pages, as well as other news as time allows. Our final half hour will begin with the obituaries, and then whatever else we have time for. But before all that, the three-day Richmond area forecast. For today, Saturday, high of 88, a shower and a thunderstorm. The overnight low will be 71. On Sunday, the high will be 82, nice with sun and clouds, and the overnight low will be 66 degrees. And on Monday, the high will be 82, mostly cloudy, and the overnight low will be 63 degrees. Your Virginia Voice readers for today are Steve Bush and Jenny Meeks.
2: Thank you, Dennis. Good morning. I'm Steve Bush for Virginia Voice.
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2: Our first front page article today is on Virginia, drought isn't over yet. Central Virginia rainfall is now at emergency status, Department of Environmental Quality says, by Dave Ress of the Richmond Times-Dispatch. Recent rains haven't ended Virginia's drought, the worst since 1941. With rainfall several inches below normal, almost all of the state is officially under a drought warning, which means the onset of a major drought is imminent, the Department of Environmental Quality, or DEQ, said in their latest drought map. Water utilities in the Richmond region said the voluntary water conservation measures they've asked residents to adopt remain in effect. Recent rain helps keep us at voluntary conservation measures and away from mandatory measures, said Rhonda Johnson, spokesperson for the Richmond Department of Public Utilities. We will remain in voluntary measures while carefully watching, she said. The James River, where Richmond and Henrico County draw their water levels at the Westham gauge, measured at 3.4 feet, down from 3.68 feet 2 weeks ago, the U.S. Geological Survey reported. Reservoirs generally are in fairly good shape across the state, except in Southside Virginia and Hampton Roads, the DEQ drought map shows. The water level at the Swift Creek Reservoir, which accounts for much of Chesterfield County's supply, stands at 175.8 feet, down from the 177-foot level that's considered full. This is its lowest level since it dipped below 177 feet in early April. DEQ's current drought map shows Central Virginia from the Richmond region to Albemarle County in an emergency condition with respect to rainfall, on drought warning status for groundwater, on a watch status for river and stream flows, and with reservoirs in normal condition. But a stretch of counties from Mecklenburg to Roanoke is in a drought emergency status on all four measures. Groundwater levels are in emergency drought conditions on the Virginia Peninsula, the Middle Peninsula, the Northern Neck, and the Eastern Shore, all areas where many residents get their water from wells. The National Drought Mitigation Center's U.S. Drought Monitor, meanwhile, says a band of counties along the North Carolina state line, from Greensville west to Grayson, are in extreme drought conditions, as is an area stretching from Goochland, Powhatan, and western Hanover counties west to the Blue Ridge in Nelson County and north to Culpeper County. While the rainfall has certainly been helpful, drought conditions are rather slow to end, particularly in summer, said Andrew Ellis, a Virginia Tech professor of geography who focuses on climate and weather. Drought is an unusual hazard in that it evolves rather slowly, but this also means that it is typically slow to end. This is especially the case in summer, he said. Summer rain is often spotty and intense because it forms as warm, moist air rises fast and cools quickly. When it lands, rain tends to flow rapidly into drains and streams rather than seeping into the soil. Summer temperatures mean pools of water evaporate more quickly as well. So the short answer is that we are far from out of the woods on drought, and I suspect that conservation measures will remain in place for the time being, Ellis said. There are signs that wetter weather patterns will continue for the next 10 to 14 days, which again would help, but likely not end the drought, he said. Strong droughts, like the current situation, often only end in late summer if tropical storm remnants affect the region or some less dramatic but unique atmospheric pattern unfolds, he said. What starts and ends droughts is rain, sleet, and snow. The U.S. National Drought Mitigation Center standard says that when precipitation is less than the driest 20 years, that's a severe drought. Richmond, along with Chesterfield, Goochland, Hanover, Henrico, and Powhatan counties, implemented voluntary water conservation measures on July 1st, following the James River Regional Flow Management Plan, which calls for voluntary conservation when average water flows drop to 1,700 cubic feet per second for 14 days in a row. In Richmond, Chesterfield, and those parts of Hanover served by the public water system, that means following a lawn watering schedule that calls for no watering on Mondays, while odd-numbered street addresses can water on Tuesdays, Thursdays, and Saturdays, and even-numbered street addresses on Wednesdays, Fridays, and Sundays. Water utilities are also asking people to limit washing paved areas to 2 days a week. Henrico is not asking residents to follow a watering schedule at this time, but is asking residents to conserve, for instance, by shortening showers, running only full loads of dishes and laundry, and disabling automatic sprinklers for lawn watering. And that front page article out of Virginia was "Drought Isn't Over Yet. Central Virginia Rainfall Is Now at Emergency Status," the Department of Environmental Quality says, by Dave Ress of the Richmond Times-Dispatch. Jenny?
3: Thank you, Steve. And our next front page article on the Virginia primaries, Department of Justice will monitor two localities, Fairfax and Prince William counties included in effort, and it's by Anna Bryson of the Richmond Times-Dispatch. The U.S. Department of Justice announced this week that it is sending election monitors to six states, including Virginia, to monitor voting during the upcoming congressional primaries. In a video posted to social media this week, the DOJ's Assistant Attorney General for the Civil Rights Division, Harmeet Dhillon, said the department is sending election monitors to places where there may have been some problems in recent elections. Election monitors will be in Fairfax County and Prince William County. In 2020, Prince William mistakenly shorted Joe Biden by 1,648 votes, and overreported Donald Trump's count by 2,327 votes. The county also erroneously reported vote counts for the U.S. Senate and House races. This is an important goal that increases voter confidence, and it's also important to make sure that our voting is accurate so that every citizen who votes has their vote counted equally without being canceled out by somebody who shouldn't be voting, Dhillon said. The effort is part of routine election monitoring, he said. During the 2022 primaries, the department sent monitors to nine U.S. jurisdictions, and in 2024, the department sent monitors to 27. Senator Lamont Bagby, Democrat of Henrico, who serves as chairman of the Democratic Party of Virginia, said in a statement that Virginia has a long history of conducting secure, fair, and transparent elections. Federal election monitors have long played a role in ensuring compliance with federal law, but that responsibility should never be used to cast doubt on or undermine confidence in our electoral process, Bagby said. The Democratic Party of Virginia will continue to support free, fair, and secure elections, stand behind the dedicated officials who administer them, and defend the integrity of our democracy. Virginians can remain confident that elections across the Commonwealth will continue to be conducted responsibly, transparently, and in accordance with federal and state law. Jeff Ryer, chairman of the Republican Party of Virginia, said the party has made election integrity a top priority throughout this decade. Having a Department of Justice that also prioritizes election integrity is a refreshing change, Ryer said. It is very practical that they are focused on Virginia's largest and second largest localities. The announcement this week came alongside a letter from the DOJ to all 50 states warning that election officials could face criminal liability if they knowingly retain non-citizens on voter rolls or allow them to cast ballots. Governor Abigail Spanberger spokesman Jack Bledsoe said in a statement, "Free, fair, and transparent elections are the foundation of our democracy, and Virginia has a proud tradition of administering elections with integrity, transparency, and accountability. Governor Spanberger is committed to strengthening this process, maintaining trust in elections, and making sure all Virginia voters can make their voices heard at the ballot box." And again, that front page article, Virginia primaries. DOJ will monitor two localities, Fairfax and Prince William counties included in effort. And it was by Anna Bryson of the Richmond Times-Dispatch. Steve?
2: Thank you, Jenny. Our next front page article is out of New Kent County. Leaders to reject data center district. 1,800-acre zone was set for the intersection of Route 33 and Route 30 by Eric Kalenich of the Richmond Times-Dispatch. The Board of Supervisors in New Kent County is prepared to reject a proposal that would create a technology district designed to house data centers. "I don't think anybody on the board wants to see that go forward," said John Moyer, a member of the board. During a town hall Thursday night, two more members of the board expressed opposition to the district, giving the board enough votes to deny the proposal. One member of the board, Amy Pearson, asked county staff to draft an ordinance that would require any data center proposal to undergo a public vote and earn a conditional use permit. As the data center industry has zeroed in on the Richmond area in the past 2 years, New Kent, a county on the periphery, is at a crossroads for how it will proceed. Earlier this year, New Kent staff proposed designating certain plots of land in the northeastern corner of the county as appropriate for data centers, an area known as a technology overlay district. The 1,800-acre zone would be located near the intersection of Route 33 and Route 30, about 3 miles north of Interstate 64. Such districts help ensure that technology-based businesses are located in areas with sufficient roads and utilities, where the large warehouses can be buffered from other businesses and neighborhoods, the county said. The district would limit data centers to a known industrial corridor. It helps the county protect rural areas by channeling growth to areas where the infrastructure can support it, the county said. Data centers, which generate large amounts of tax revenue, can be a boon to a locality's coffers. The data centers currently in Henrico are expected to generate about $22 million per year in tax revenue, and more data centers are in the works. But data centers consume vast amounts of electricity, their diesel generators produce emissions, and some use large amounts of water to cool electronics. Residents consider them unsightly and often oppose their construction. Last month, the county conducted a poll in which 87% of respondents said they disfavored data centers as a form of land use. Ron Stiers, a member of New Kent's Board of Supervisors, said he doesn't want data centers anywhere in the county. Moyer, another supervisor, said New Kent doesn't have enough suitable land for large-scale data centers, and he worries about the ability to generate the needed electricity. "The rural character of the county we want to keep," Moyer said. Opponents to the data center district celebrated Thursday night when Supervisors Thomas, Evelyn, and Pearson joined the opposition. The fifth member of the board, Jordan Stewart, did not respond to a request for comment. "We, the citizens, were convinced this would do serious damage to our beautiful county," said Mo Gauthier, owner of Gauthier Vineyard. "There's no zip code with a data center that wants a second one." The county has not scheduled a vote on the technology overlay district, and Pearson said she does not want to conduct one until the board can consider a separate ordinance to limit data center construction. Last month, Pearson asked county staffers to draft an ordinance that would require any data center proposal to undergo a public hearing and earn a conditional use permit from the Board of Supervisors. Pearson said the ordinance should protect New Kent's water and electricity and require data centers to pay for any detrimental effects they have on the county's resources. "They need to pay their way if they want to come to New Kent County," Pearson said. Last month, state lawmakers and Governor Abigail Spanberger instituted a first-of-its-kind energy consumption tax on data centers, which now must pay 1.1 cents per kilowatt hour of electricity consumed. New Kent isn't the first locality to consider a data center district. Goochland created one along Route 288, despite heavy opposition from county residents. Now a group of residents are suing the county in an effort to block the district. Henrico County also considered one, but ultimately decided any new data center would need a permit. A spokesperson for Henrico said the county is no longer pursuing new data centers. Moyer, one of the New Kent supervisors, said New Kent should base its economic development around the interchanges of Interstate 64. Amazon recently announced it intends to build a 1 million square foot distribution center near Exit 211, and New Kent already is home to industrial facilities for AutoZone and Target. Buc-ee's, which operates massive travel centers with gas stations and fast food, plans to open in New Kent in late 2029, Moyer said. And that front page article out of New Kent County was Leaders to Reject Data Center District. 1,800-acre zone was set for the intersection of Route 33 and Route 30 by Eric Kalenich of the Richmond Times-Dispatch. Ginny?
3: Thank you, Steve. And our last front page article is on the airport. RIC plans for $880 million expansion. $252 million will combine security checkpoints into 14-lane facility. And it's by Sean Jones of the Richmond Times-Dispatch. Airport officials say the investments are designed to accommodate steady long-term growth, while also positioning the airport for periods of faster expansion. On paper, Richmond International plans for passenger growth of about 2% to 3% annually, Bell said. But officials believe the airport could experience breakthrough years that push passengers to new levels as the region grows and additional nonstop destinations come online. Excuse me. This reflects the organic population growth of the region, as well as confidence that this airport will continue to attract high-demand destinations, such as recent announcements like San Juan, West Palm Beach, and Cancun. Richmond International Airport's next phase of growth isn't just about attracting its first international flights. It's about preparing for what comes next. As airport officials reviewed a nearly $880 million capital improvement program stretching through 2032 during a Capital Region Airport Commission retreat Thursday, discussions repeatedly turned toward a future in which Richmond could need additional international passenger facilities, expanded cargo operations, and significantly more passenger capacity. These talks came as RIC continues to see record demand. The airport said April was its busiest ever, with 419,181 passengers passing through the terminal, while cargo volumes increased 18.3% compared with the same month last year. The Commission's seven-year capital improvement program totals roughly $879.5 million and includes major investments in passenger facilities, parking, roadway improvements, and airfield infrastructure. Airport officials said projects planned over the next 2 years are largely set, while those farther into the program remain subject to change as funding and priorities evolve. Airport officials say the investments are designed to accommodate steady long-term growth, while also positioning the airport for periods of faster expansion. On paper, Richmond International Airport plans for passenger growth of about 2% to 3% annually, Bell said. But officials say they believe the airport could experience breakthrough years that pushed passenger traffic to new levels as the region grows and additional nonstop destinations come online. This reflects the organic population growth of the region, as well as confidence that this airport will continue to attract high-demand destinations, such as recent announcements like San Juan, West Palm Beach, and Cancun, Bell said. International flights. The conversation also offered a glimpse into how airport leaders are thinking beyond Richmond's first international flight. After the retreat, Capital Region Airport Commission President and CEO Perry Miller said airport officials want to launch the first international flight later this year and have a very interested airline. Breeze Airways recently announced that it will begin twice-weekly nonstop service between Richmond and Cancun on January 8th of 2027, marking the airport's first international passenger route in about a decade. Beyond that planned international route, airport officials are heavily discussing the idea of an international terminal. They identified a space where that terminal could go. While discussing the airport's long-range master plan, commissioners described eventually relocating cargo operations from the airport's west side to the east side, freeing the current cargo area for future international passenger expansion. When asked whether airport leaders were already planning for additional international service beyond the first route, Miller said they were. "You're thinking along the lines that we are planning for," Miller said. "That is why we're moving in the direction we are. That area is part of the expansion for international." Miller emphasized that those concepts are part of the airport's ongoing master planning process rather than the current capital improvement program. The commission's chief growth officer, Martin Rubenstein, said relocating cargo facilities could also position the airport to capitalize on growth in Virginia's pharmaceutical industry, which increasingly relies on temperature-controlled shipping and logistics. With all of the pharma that has been announcing in the region, having cold storage logistics makes good business sense, Rubenstein said. For the region, it's going to be very good. While long-term expansion remains in the planning stages, the current capital investment program reflects an airport investing heavily in passenger growth rather than simply maintaining existing infrastructure. Bell said additional international passenger service could also strengthen the airport's cargo business. Adding in nonstop international flights could further boost cargo performance at RIC, he said. The long-term vision extends beyond the current capital improvement program. Bell said previous airport master plans have envisioned gradually separating passenger facilities from cargo and aviation support operations. Under that concept, the airport's west side would increasingly be dedicated to passenger uses, including ticketing, gates, parking, and baggage claim, while cargo operations, fixed base operators, and aerospace-related businesses would shift east. The upcoming master plan update will revisit these assumptions and help determine the airport's next phase of development, modernizing the security checkpoint and terminal. Nearly three-quarters of $1 billion in projects are scheduled between fiscal year 2026 and 2029. The largest project is a $252 million consolidated security checkpoint planned for the fiscal year 2027. Combining the airport's two existing checkpoints into a single 14-lane screening facility, commissioners previously approved moving forward with the project as part of a broader terminal modernization effort. The checkpoint consolidation is designed not only to expand TSA screening capacity, but also to create a single post-security area connecting both concourses and allowing new concessions and passenger amenities. Other major investments include a $140 million parking garage at Economy Lot A, $135 million expansion of the rental car garage, a $30 million relocation of rental car counters with an enclosed pedestrian connector to the terminal, a new $34 million aircraft rescue and firefighting station, taxiway reconstruction projects, roadway improvements, and numerous passenger amenity upgrades. The airport's fiscal year 27 budget anticipates $166.5 million in capital spending, including $111.7 million funded through cash reserves. Airport officials said many of the early projects are already funded through a combination of FAA Airport Improvement Program grants, Virginia Department of Aviation funding, passenger and customer facility charges, and commission funding. They also discussed additional financing options that could support future expansions, including low-interest Virginia Resources Authority loans, Federal Transportation Infrastructure Finance, and Innovation Act financing, and public-private partnerships for certain commercial developments. State-backed low-interest loans opportunities total up to $160 million in available funds, depending on the availability of that money and what the airport can be approved for. Further, federal loan and financing programs could add other avenues for funds. Officials stressed that while projects planned over the next 2 years are largely fixed, later phases of the 7-year program will continue evolving along the airport's master plan. The current capital program builds the infrastructure needed to accommodate today's growth, while preserving room to reshape the airport if international passenger service and cargo operations continue to expand. And again, that front page article on the airport, RIC plans for $880 million expansion. $250 million will combine security checkpoints into 14-lane facility. And it was by Sean Jones of the Richmond Times-Dispatch. Steve?
2: Thank you, Jenny. It's time now to move to the Nation and World section, beginning on page A8. Our first article is on the U.S. economy and housing. President won't sign bill. Trump refuses to back bipartisan legislation over his voting act. From Reuters, Dateline, Washington. President Donald Trump said Friday he won't sign a bipartisan housing affordability bill that he called a big yawn, but the measure can become law without his signature. Trump said in a social media post that he withheld his signature in protest over the fact that the United States Senate is not capable of passing the Save America Act. The housing bill was a rare instance of bipartisan agreement on major legislation in the deeply divided Congress. Among its main provisions are waiving or speeding up environmental reviews for home construction projects and placing a cap on the number of already constructed single-family homes that big Wall Street investors can own. On June 29th, Trump called the bill a big yawn compared to the voting legislation. A source briefed on the matter said Trump is likely to let the housing bill become law without his signature. If so, it will automatically be enacted Saturday. Trump abruptly canceled a June 24th signing ceremony for the bill to pressure Republicans into passing the Save America Act, which would require proof of citizenship to register to vote and create a national voter database using state records. Trump has long falsely claimed widespread fraud in U.S. elections. The legislation allows Republicans and Democrats in Congress and those running for seats in the Senate and House of Representatives to take some credit for acting to tame the high cost of living, an issue that ranks highest on voters' worries in the run-up to November's midterm elections. But Trump's fellow Republicans might now have a tougher time boasting that, given his refusal to sign the bill into law. Republicans would rather make it harder to vote than easier to afford a home, House Democratic leader Hakeem Jeffries said in a social media post. Republicans in particular need to show progress on the cost of living issue. Democrats attacked Trump for imposing tariffs on imports that raise the cost of consumer items as well as agricultural inputs. The U.S.-Israeli war he launched in Iran on February 28th created a Mideast shipping bottleneck, raising gasoline prices. Trump also joined congressional Republicans in refusing last year to extend a health care subsidy, resulting in higher medical prices and less availability of care for millions of people. Nevertheless, Trump calls the 21st Century Road to Housing Act unimportant compared to the Save America Act. He also has referred to worries over affordability as a hoax. And that article from page A8 of the Nation and World section was President Won't Sign Bill, Trump Refuses to Back Bipartisan Legislation Over His Voting Act, from Reuters. Ginny?
3: Thank you, Steve. And our next Nation and World article on page A8 on immigration enforcement. Witnesses challenge official story. ICE agent shot and killed man claiming he rammed vehicle. And it's by Arathi Somasakar, Evan Garcia, and Christina Cook of Reuters. Dateline, Houston. Three men who witnessed the killing of Lorenzo Salgado Araujo by a U.S. agent in Houston on Tuesday challenged the explanation offered by Immigration and Customs Enforcement. A lawyer for two of the witnesses told reporters in a news conference on Friday. The three witnesses, including Salgado's brother, are being held at the Montgomery Processing Center in Conroe, Texas. They were riding to work with Salgado in his white van on Tuesday morning when they were pulled over by ICE officers. Their attorney, Hugo Baldero Ybarra, said they gave him a completely different account of what happened that day. He demanded that the men be released immediately to ensure the integrity of the investigation into the incident. He also expressed concern that the government would pressure them to sign paperwork allowing for their deportation. The shooting sparked protests in Houston's heavily Hispanic East End. More than 1,000 people marched peacefully through the neighborhood Wednesday. Hours after the incident on Tuesday, ICE claimed Salgado, a Mexican national living in the U.S., illegally for more than three decades, rammed a law enforcement vehicle with his van and attempted to run over an officer who fired on him in self-defense. The agency didn't provide evidence to corroborate its version of events. At no point was there ever an agent directly in front of the vehicle, nor was an agent ever placed in the line of danger, said Baldero Ybarra, summarizing his client's accounts. The men also told him that the fatal shots came from the side of the van rather than the front. Salgado was not the target of the ICE operation that ended in his killing, a DHS official told Reuters on Friday. Weeks before the shooting, while conducting surveillance, immigration agents noticed two white vans at the property of their intended target, the official said. On Tuesday morning, on their way back to that address, they saw a white van with an individual who resembled the target and initiated the vehicle stop, the official said. Salgado's only crime was he fit the description of another man they were looking for, Baldero Ybarra said. And again, that Nation and World article on page A8 on immigration enforcement, witnesses challenge official story. ICE agent shot and killed a man claiming he rammed vehicle. And it was by Arathi Someskar, Evan Garcia, and Christina Cook of Reuters. Steve?
2: Thank you, Jenny. Next from the Nation and World section, economic report cites stepped up inflation. The Federal Reserve says causes include tariffs, the Iran war, and AI buildout. From Reuters, Dateline Washington. U.S. inflation stepped up further this spring as the evolving impact of tariffs, a war-related rise in energy costs, and the booming artificial intelligence buildout boosted price pressures last year, the Federal Reserve said Friday in a monetary policy report to Congress. Inflation has risen this year and remains elevated relative to the Federal Open Market Committee's longer-run objective of 2%, with the most recent data showing the U.S. Central Bank's preferred personal consumption expenditures price index running about double that rate as of May, the report said. By contrast, the labor market has stabilized with demand and supply roughly in balance, and the June unemployment rate of 4.2% still low, the Fed report said, while noting the shifting demographic and hiring trends that are helping keep it that way. Job vacancies have been flat, the report noted, layoffs have been similarly subdued, and the labor force itself, the pool of people available to work and contribute to economic output, stagnated. On the whole, though, the report concluded that the economy's potential is rising at a solid pace. And that Nation and World article was Economic Report Cites Stepped Up Inflation. The Federal Reserve says causes include tariffs, the Iran war, and AI buildout. From Reuters. Ginny?
3: Thank you, Steve. And our next article on page A8 of the Nation and World section. Trump says negotiation with Iran will continue. President maintains the ceasefire is over after conflict escalates. And it's from Reuters. Dateline Dubai. President Donald Trump said Friday the United States and Iran agreed to continue talks despite a recent escalation of hostilities, but he flatly declared that the ceasefire reached between the two sides last month was no longer in effect. The United States also stepped up demands that Iran stop attacks on ships in the Strait of Hormuz, where recent hostilities pushed oil prices higher, a politically sensitive issue for Trump ahead of November congressional elections. Trump's comments came on a day of relative calm at the end of a week of renewed conflict when three Qatari and Saudi commercial tankers came under fire, prompting the U.S. to hit the Iranian sites, and Iran to respond with strikes on U.S. sites in the region. No fresh attacks were reported Friday as regional mediators sought to salvage diplomatic efforts to permanently end a war that began on February 28th with U.S.-Israeli strikes on Iran. The Islamic Republic of Iran has asked us to continue talks. We have agreed to do so, but the United States has stated to them in no uncertain terms that the ceasefire is over, Trump wrote on social media. And again, that Nation and World article was, Trump says negotiation with Iran will continue. President maintains the ceasefire is over after conflict escalates. And it was from Reuters. Steve?
2: Thank you, Jenny. Our next Nation and World article is on science from page A10, Reviving an American Giant. Scientists are using genetic modification in an attempt to repopulate a species, by Keith Matheny of the Detroit Free Press. American chestnut trees were once the giants of the forest in the eastern United States before an invasive blight decimated them. Now, scientists say they found a way to resurrect the species. The State University of New York College of Environmental Science and Forestry spent years going through a regulatory process with three federal agencies seeking permission to plant long-term research plots in the District of Columbia and 28 states. The scientists splice a gene known as oxalate oxidase, or OXO, from wheat into the genetic line of American chestnut trees. That allows the trees to break down and tolerate the oxalic acid poison in the blight, said Andrew Newhouse, who leads the research at the American Chestnut Research and Restoration Project at SUNY ESF. We haven't added a fungicide. We haven't added something that prevents the trees from getting blight, he said. Instead, the way the gene works is that it allows the tree to survive with less damage after it gets the blight. We want to be really sure with our goals of environmental restoration that we are not harming things, he said. The whole goal is to restore those forest relationships, to allow the tree to survive and have benefits to the environment. We have looked very closely at many different aspects of the trees, their associations with other organisms. Every single test we have done shows that they are equivalent to American chestnuts and have no risks or potential harms that we have seen against native organisms or the environment. Concerns raised. However, others have concerns about the genetic modifications. There are no long-term risk assessments of the impact of these genetically engineered trees on forests, wildlife, pollinators, or soils, and it is not possible to conduct such assessments on a tree known historically to live hundreds of years, the nonprofit Global Justice Ecology Project said in a document expressing opposition to the federal approvals. The American Chestnut Foundation was once an enthusiastic supporter of SUNY ESF's genetic work. The proposed modifications are named Darling 58 and Darling 54 to honor Herb Darling, a former board chair of the foundation and a major philanthropic supporter of transgenic research in the 1990s. The numbers represent the specific laboratory identification numbers for the genetic insertion events. The foundation withdrew its support for the project in December 2023 after the tree under federal consideration called Darling 58 was discovered to actually be Darling 54, the result of a mislabeled pollen bag. Unfortunately, this unintentional lab error concealed changes to coding regions of the genome with unknown and untested effects on growth and survival, the foundation states on its website. It further found the modified trees in field tests showed inconsistent blight resistance, a negative impact on growth, and decreased survival rates. the New York chapter of the foundation, which partnered with SUNY ESF on the genetic modification research for 30 years, expressed its continued support, formally splitting from the foundation in March. Everyday roles. The American chestnut was the largest canopy tree in the eastern U.S. forest, providing desirable rot-resistant wood and chestnuts for food for people and animals. It used to be everywhere, said Sarah Heverin, a research associate with the NEMO program, a water quality initiative at the University of Rhode Island. As an undergraduate at Providence College, she wrote a thesis paper on the tree and its historical and cultural significance. It was used in children's stories to teach life lessons. Its bark was used for tanning leather, and its nuts were used in bread and brewing beer. Small community newspapers would hold competitions for who had the largest chestnut tree, chronicling trees with 24-foot circumferences and canopies at 90 feet, Heverin said. The Christmas song, a carol popular to this day, begins with chestnuts roasting on an open fire. Destructive invader. The invasive Asian fungus Cryphonectria parasitica was accidentally introduced to North America on imported Japanese chestnut nursery stock in the late 19th century. It was identified in 1904 by a forester at the Bronx Zoo in New York City. In Asia, chestnut trees coexisted with the fungus for millennia, developing natural resistance. American chestnut trees had no such protection. Over the next 50 years, the blight swept through the American chestnut's entire range. The blight typically enters the tree through a crack or wound and starts secreting toxins. It kills the cambium, the vascular tissue where water and nutrients flow under the bark of the tree. It kills that tissue, and then it survives on the dead part of the tissue after it's dead, Newhouse said. Then it secretes more toxin and kills more tissue until it makes an infection all the way around the trunk of the tree. And that's what blocks the flow of water and nutrients to the whole tree and kills off the whole stem. While there still are some small, shrubby American chestnut trees in U.S. forests, the blight killed about 4 billion of the trees, leaving them functionally extinct, Newhouse said. A breakthrough. Blight-resistant Asian counterparts don't thrive in northeastern forests as native trees once did. Projects crossed Asian and American trees, and many of the chestnut trees people see today are those hybrids. Once science and technology reached the point where plant DNA was better understood and genomes could be sequenced, a new potential avenue to restore the American chestnut was on the table. The gene we added breaks down oxalic acid. It detoxifies it, Newhouse said. So the tree has this mechanism to continually degrade the toxin and therefore reduce the amount of damage that's caused by the fungus. In crossing American and Asian trees, the right mix of genes must land in offspring trees to provide disease resistance. With the genetically modified Darling 54 trees, it's basically binary, he said. It either inherits the new gene or it doesn't. It's easy to track whether the offspring have the gene, and if they have the gene, they are just as resistant as the parent. The ones that do can pass it off to their offspring, too. SUNY ESF proposes more test plantings of the genetically modified trees in the states across its historic range. During an evaluation period, wild reproduction of the trees would be controlled by bagging their chestnuts and pollen. A petition to the U.S. Department of Agriculture's Animal and Plant Health Inspection Service seeks non-regulated status so the genetically modified trees can be planted anywhere. The Environmental Protection Agency is evaluating the program as a pesticide experimental use, while the Food and Drug Administration is evaluating the trees to ensure the modification does not introduce unintended toxins or allergens. And that article from page A10 was Science, Reviving an American Giant. Scientists are using genetic modification in an attempt to repopulate a species, by Keith Matheny of the Detroit Free Press. Jenny?
3: Thank you, Steve. And our next article is on page A11. Agency warns of health risks after Venezuela quakes, and it's by Julia Sims Cobb of Reuters. The biggest health risks following twin earthquakes that ripped across Venezuela's northern coast last month include interruptions to regular medical care, crowded shelters, and lack of access to clean water, the head of the Pan American Health Organization said. The entity is working with Venezuela's health ministry to trace potential outbreaks of respiratory or digestive illnesses, especially in shelters set up for those who lost their homes, officials from PAHO, the Americas branch of the World Health Organization, added in a call Thursday with journalists. In coming weeks, the greatest health risks may stem not only from injuries caused by the earthquakes, but also from disruptions to health services, overcrowded conditions, deficiencies in water and sanitation, and reduced access to vaccination and routine health care, Director Jorbas Barbosa said. He emphasized that vaccine access is a priority and noted that Venezuela's coverage indicators were low even before the quakes. People now living in more than 80 temporary shelters are especially at risk for outbreaks. PAHO is working with the government to incorporate field hospitals and shelters into an early warning system, focusing on diarrheal diseases, respiratory infections, febrile syndromes, and vaccine-preventable illness. Venezuela's health system has deteriorated significantly after years of economic crisis, contributing to a lack of care availability immediately after the quake, said Ciro Ugarte, PAHO's Director for Health Emergencies. The migration of healthcare professionals in recent years, part of broader waves of people leaving the country, also left Venezuela in a difficult position. The shortage of essential services in the immediate aftermath was critical, and facilities that had not been intended for trauma care or emergency patient treatment had to be adapted for that purpose. Care has improved with international assistance, personnel from other regions and field hospitals, he said. Acting President Delcy Rodriguez vehemently denied the government's handling of the quakes amid criticism that civilians have led many of the rescue and recovery operations. With the help of professional rescue teams from around the world, firefighters and Army volunteers. Authorities raised their death toll on Thursday to 3,889, while the number of injured remained at 16,740, and those left homeless at 17,907. 300 victims in La Guaira, the hardest hit state, were buried without being identified. The Venezuela's forensic service is keeping records to allow for matches at a later time, said Armando Denegri, who is PAHO's or PAHO's acting director in Venezuela. The exact location where they are buried is recorded, and material currently being collected, such as teeth, bones, and fingernails, which provide stable genetic material, is preserved and archived, he said. All are in coffins. All have been handled properly. And again, that article on page A11. Agency warns of health risks after Venezuela quakes. And it was by Julia Sims Cobb of Reuters. Steve?
2: Thank you, Jenny. And we're going to take a short break. We'll be back in a moment with today's birthdays, followed by opinions, letters to the editor, and more news as time allows.

0: And we are back to the reading of the Richmond Times-Dispatch for Saturday, July 11th, here on the Virginia Voice. I'm your announcer, Dennis Waldron, and now we will return to your Virginia Voice readers, Steve Bush and Jenny Meeks.
1: Thank you, Dennis. And we'll start off with the reading of today's birthdays for July 11th.

H.R. 2687 will encourage many more living anonymous donors. These new donors will then save thousands of American lives each year and reduce Medicare spending on dialysis. For patients on the kidney transplant wait list, life revolves around dialysis treatments and their many complications. The low employment rate, high disability and mortality rates, and years-long wait list time frustrate and discourage these patients. Dialysis patients, like all of us, retain the right to pursue happiness instead of merely surviving. Kidney transplantation provides an avenue to that entitlement. Nationally, the kidney wait list totals 95,172 patients, with annual additions numbering 47,000. About

0: 27,000 transplants occur yearly. Historically, 24% receive the gold standard treatment, a kidney from a living donor. 76% receive organs from less desirable deceased donors. Only 2% of transplanted patients receive an organ from a living anonymous donor. This potential donor pool, which currently represents the fewest donations by far, should grow to include hundreds of thousands and, due to its sheer size, put a large dent in the wait list. This action would undoubtedly save many thousands of lives each year. Medicare spends $100,000 every year for most of the 550,000 dialysis patients. That comes to about 7% of the Medicare budget, treating less than 1% of Medicare enrollees. A much more cost-effective treatment exists with transplantation. Over the average 18 years that a living donor organ functions, the savings amounts to $1.8 million. After accounting for all transplantation-related expenses, the average taxpayer savings per patient totals $403,000. When the End Kidney Deaths Act brings in an extra 10,000 donors yearly, the savings come to $4.5 billion. The ethical theories of utilitarianism, Kantian ethics, and virtue ethics all support living donation. Utilitarians look to the future and judge morality based on the net balance of happiness over misery. Considering living organ donation, happiness greatly outweighs misery by all measures, certainly by the recipient. Immanuel Kant, in the 18th century, proposed that moral worth be evaluated by the intention and consistency of an action and by respect for the humanity of others. Planning and fulfilling actions to help the infirmed and respected others as part of humanity conforms to this ethical thesis. And virtue ethics approves an action as morally right when noble qualities direct actions. Wisdom, fortitude, charity, kindness, compassion, and justice guide honorable individuals to recognize the hardships of kidney failure and to pursue the donation process. Bioethics also plays a role in kidney donation by utilizing four key principles: beneficence, non-maleficence, justice, and autonomy. For potential donors who turn to religion for guidance, there is abundant advice. Fully half of the anonymous kidney donors in a 2018 study cite spirituality as a factor in their decision to donate. Eastern and Western religions support or accept both living and deceased donations, with very few exceptions. Themes like helping thy neighbor, giving compassion, and charity are concepts central to most religions. Theologians and scriptures from the world's most populous religions discuss these themes in depth. Whether called an act of love, charity, seva, tzedakah, or don, it's all the same religious support to help the infirmed. In this respect, we are much more alike than dissimilar. Recognizing that arguments against the End Kidney Deaths Act introduce coercion or exploitation as counter-arguments, the ethical theories referenced above suggest otherwise. This bill neither forces someone to act, pays less than proper value, nor unfairly uses an individual to someone else's advantage. If science guides your thinking, the medical value of transplantation remains evident. If financial concerns guide your reasoning, the surplus from transplantation easily survives scrutiny. Moral philosophy and religious doctrine both support organ donation. Tens of thousands of Americans will lead productive lives after transplantation. This altruistic act saves lives and allows the recipient the thrill of family time. Teaching children to read, picnics by the Potomac, and even helping their children put new contact lenses in. Priceless smiles will follow. As a result, you can be righteous without being self-righteous. And again, the opinion piece titled, Saving Lives, Why America Needs More Living Kidney Donors, and it was by Ron Shemaskin, a retired physician living in Richmond. Steve?
1: Thank you, Jenny. We'll move now to the letters to the editor and begin with our correspondent of the week, who is Randall Egink of Richmond, and his letter, City Failing to Communicate on Utility Bill Issues. I was employed by the City of Richmond as a police officer for 24 years until retiring in 2013. I've been a property owner in Henrico and the city for the past 40 years. While hardly uniquely qualified to unravel the Byzantine workings of city government, I do own both an insider's and consumer's perspective. The current administration continues and expands the deficiencies long established by its predecessors. One of those failings is effective communication with its constituency on snafus as pedestrian as the much ballyhooed utility bill crisis. If the city's overpaid and underperforming public affairs professionals had informed you of what I am about to, this tempest in a teapot would never have gathered hurricane strength. Examine your paper utility bill dated May 28th. Notice the account number is different than previous bills. Use the updated account number when logging into the payment contractor. You'll be presented with the current amount due and the prompts to remit it. You're welcome. And that was Correspondent of the Week Randall Egink of Richmond, City Failing to Communicate on Utility Bill Issues. Jenny?
0: Thank you, Steve. And our next letter is from Jim Knupp of Hartfield. Republicans have set off a health care crisis. Across America, over 1,000 hospitals, nursing homes, maternity wards, and providers have now closed. Cut services are at risk of doing so in the year since Donald Trump and congressional Republicans ripped over $1 trillion from Medicaid and the Affordable Care Act, forcing further travel for maternity care and emergency rooms, longer wait times, and more costs for care, all to bankroll tax breaks for billionaires and big corporations. The wreckage spans every corner of the country. Hospitals have been forced to slash services. Clinics have shuttered, and nursing homes have turned away seniors who need care most. Maternity wards have gone dark, abandoning expectant moms in care deserts where delivering a baby has become a life or death gamble. Rural communities are hemorrhaging jobs. Urban hospitals are teetering on the brink. And the toll keeps mounting. More than 15 million Americans, including seniors, children, and Americans with disabilities, are at risk of losing the coverage they depend on. More than 25,000 health care workers have been laid off. Families are facing higher premiums, higher out-of-pocket costs, and impossible choices about whether they can afford care at all. What began as the largest cut to the health care in American history has become a nationwide health care crisis. One year later, the consequences of Republicans' cuts are impossible to ignore as the fallout spreads, decimating the American health care system and local economies, forcing working families to pay the price. The healthcare industry is the largest employer in the country, but thanks to Republicans, an estimated 477,000 healthcare workers will lose their jobs as a result of Medicaid cuts. Republicans are undermining an industry that employs millions of community servants, from doctors to nurses to social workers, to hand out tax breaks to the ultra-wealthy. And again, that opinion piece is from Jim Knupp of Hartfield. Republicans have set off a health care crisis. Steve?
1: Thank you, Jenny. Our next letter comes from Roy Yamamoto of Short Pump, Supreme Court hypocritical on gun control. In the recent SCOTUS ruling, Wolford et al. V. Lopez, the court ruled against the state of Hawaii law that prohibited firearms on private property open to the public without the expressed and affirmative consent of the property owner. It should be pointed out again that this hypocritical ruling is being made by invulnerable judges who have 24/7 protection by a separate federal law enforcement agency for themselves and their relatives at their personal residences and while traveling. They are also invulnerable at work, since carrying firearms into the Supreme Court building or even onto the plaza and perimeter is strictly prohibited. And that was the letter of Roy Yamamoto of Short Pump, Supreme Court hypocritical on gun control. Jenny?
0: Thank you, Steve. And our next letter is from Bruce Kelly of Tuckahoe. Socialism continues to threaten America. The country is showing preliminary signs of lurching towards socialism, making it important to understand who is supporting this movement. As the recent New York City Democratic primary election showed, two of the most prominent groups supporting socialism are white, college-educated voters and younger voters. For white college-educated voters, voting for socialism enables them to demonstrate how liberal, progressive they are, and they can do so without being impacted by many of the social intentions: minimum wage increases, free buses, city-run grocery stores, and rent control, to name a few. Many young voters who are struggling to get started in today's economy are drinking the Kool-Aid of the promise of a lot of free stuff. They have experienced years of liberal indoctrination by left-leaning professors and educators. And as science has proven, the human brain is not fully developed until age 25 to 26. When reminded that socialism has never been a successful economic or financial system anywhere in the world at any time, socialists claim that this time is different because it's democratic socialism. Yet no one has defined what that means or how it will work. America was built on, flourished, and continues to grow under capitalism, making it the best place to live in the world. A capitalist system incentivizes people to dream, create, and grow personally and professionally. These aspirations are doomed to suffer and die under socialism. It's a flawed system that works against what America is about and has stood for more than 250 years. And again, this opinion piece, a letter to the editor was from Bruce Kelly of Tuckahoe. Socialism continues to threaten America. Steve?
1: Thank you, Jenny. Our final letter to the editor today comes from Dick Kiefer of Henrico. Local governments shouldn't outsource bill payments. There have been several articles recently about Richmond's utility department billings. I do not know if anyone else has had a problem with utility companies receiving your payment by check, but I would like to share my experience and also offer a suggestion. On more than one occasion, our City of Richmond gas bill was not received by the due date, even though we mailed it 2 weeks before it was due. This results in the next month's bill showing both the old balance and a late charge. Trying to reach Richmond's Department of Utilities resulted in almost 1 hour on hold. I never could verify if they had received my check or it was lost in the mail. Our bank finally advised us that the check had cleared. This issue could be at the Utility Processing Center or a problem with the United States Postal Service. I do not know, but I do have a suggestion for both the City of Richmond and Henrico County. Why do my natural gas bills go to Philadelphia and my water and sewer bills to Atlanta? I think both entities should keep the processing local. Why are we paying out-of-state entities to process local utility bills? Makes no sense to me. Keep the jobs in Virginia. And that was the letter of Dick Kiefer of Henrico. Local governments shouldn't outsource bill payments. Jenny?
0: Thank you, Steve. Now turning to our next article on page A12 on public health. Stomach bug cases climb. What to know about cyclosporiasis caused by a parasite in foods? And it's by Janet Lorkey and Mary Walrath Holdridge of USA Today. A parasitic illness called cyclosporiasis is on the rise in the United States. More than 140 people were sickened so far, according to the Centers for Disease Control and Prevention. Cyclosporiasis is a foodborne illness, but unlike typical food poisoning caused by bacteria such as Salmonella or E. coli, it is caused by a microscopic parasite called Cyclospora cayetanensis. While most bacterial foodborne illnesses resolve within a few days, cyclosporiasis can lead to gastrointestinal symptoms that persist for weeks or longer, according to the Food and Drug Administration. For now, people should stay informed, but there is no reason to panic. Cyclosporiasis is generally not transmitted directly from one person to another. Instead, the primary risk comes from eating contaminated fresh produce. Here's what to know about the diarrhea-causing parasite and steps to lower your risk. Where was it reported? So far, the CDC reported 145 people became ill in the United States. 20 were hospitalized. No deaths were reported. Cases occurred in people ages 5 to 86, with a median age of 42. However, according to Michigan Public NPR, almost 700 cases were reported in Michigan. There was no indication that one nationwide outbreak was responsible for all of the cases. Federal, state, and local health agencies were instead investigating multiple groups of infections and possible sources of contamination. The cyclosporiasis season, the months when U.S. cases typically spike, runs from May 1st through the end of August. How is it treated? Concerns include delayed diagnosis and prolonged severe diarrhea, which can persist for weeks and last significantly longer than a typical stomach bug. Over the past several weeks, more reports of what the CDC describes as explosive diarrhea emerged. You have to treat this infection with an antibiotic, and there is a special antibiotic called Bactrim DS, said Anil Sharma, MD, an associate professor in the Division of Gastroenterology, Hepatology, and Nutrition at the University of Florida College of Medicine. Unless you get a stool test, specifically a GI pathogen panel, and it comes back positive, a doctor will not know how to treat it. Without the test, it could be viewed as bacterial or viral diarrhea. How to lower risk. Infection spreads through oral ingestion after contact with contaminated feces, and the germs often contaminate water and food. Several foods are linked to the outbreak, including bagged salad kits, raspberries, green onions, cilantro, and basil. To reduce the risk of cyclosporiasis, health officials issued guidance aimed at anyone involved in preparing, processing, and serving fresh produce. 1. Wash hands with soap and water before and after handling raw fruits and vegetables. 2. Thoroughly wash all fruits and vegetables under running water before eating, cutting, or cooking. Scrub firm produce such as melons and cucumbers with a clean brush. 3. Cut away bruised or damaged areas. 4. Clean and sanitize utensils and food prep surfaces before and after use. 5. 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You need to wash your fresh produce and wash your hands carefully when around someone with slight cyclosporiasis, Sharma said. Even if you're in a part of the country not nearly as affected, it doesn't mean you shouldn't take precautions. And again, that article from page A12, Public Health, Stomach Bug Cases Climb, What to Know About Cyclosporiasis Caused by a Parasite in Foods. And it was by Janet Lorkey and Mary Walworth Holdridge of the USA Today. Steve?
1: Thank you, Jenny. Our next article comes from page A2, Vice President Vance Eyes Loudoun County Residents, by Audrey Pachuta of the Richmond Times-Dispatch. Anticipating the birth of their fourth child in the coming days, Vice President J.D. Vance and his family are considering leasing an additional residence in rural Middleburg, according to reports from NBC News. Located less than 50 miles from Washington in Loudoun County, Middleburg, replete with sprawling properties and vast equestrian estates, has long served as a rural getaway for celebrities and politicians alike. Like all vice presidential families since Walter Mondale, the Vance family has resided in the U.S. Naval Observatory in Washington since Inauguration Day. They also maintain a property in Cincinnati, Ohio, where the family lived during Vance's tenure as a U.S. senator. Middleburg, a town of less than 1,000 residents according to the 2020 U.S. Census, prides itself on being the nation's horse and hunt capital. Over the years, the town and its nearby rolling hills have captured the fancies of prominent figures such as former President John F. Kennedy and former U.S. Senator John W. Warner, both of whom held residences in the area. In 1962, the Kennedy family acquired an estate 4 miles northwest of Middleburg, and former First Lady Jacqueline Kennedy named it Wexford after the family's ancestral home in Ireland. Wexford was the only home John and Jacqueline Kennedy built together during their marriage, and it was the last place the couple vacationed before the president was assassinated in 1963. Years later, Ronald Reagan leased Wexford as his residence during his 1980 presidential campaign. Around the same time, Warner and iconic actress Elizabeth Taylor lived and entertained guests at an adjoining estate outside of Middleburg during their 6-year marriage. It was there that Warner would host his annual Atoka Farm Supper, which drew an array of politicians, including then Vice President George H.W. Bush and Republican presidential candidate Barry Goldwater. Aside from the area's rich history of hosting politicians, Middleburg is also home to America's first black female billionaire, Sheila Crump Johnson, who purchased more than 340 acres of farmland in 2002 to build a luxury resort and residential community. So far, no official announcements have been made regarding where the vice president is eyeing property and when the family plans to begin spending time there. The White House did not immediately respond to a request for comment. And that article from page A2 was Vice President Vance Eyes Loudoun County Residents, by Audrey Pachuta of the Richmond Times-Dispatch. Jenny?
0: Thank you, Steve. And we're going to take a short break, but we'll be back in a moment with today's obituaries and more news.

0: For the final portion of readings from today's Richmond Times-Dispatch, we will return to your Virginia Voice readers, Steve Bush and Jenny Meeks.
1: Thank you, Dennis. And we'll start with the reading of the Richmond Times-Dispatch obituaries for Saturday, July 11th. Jenkins. Raymond Carroll Jenkins, Jr., 85, of Mannequin Sabbat. Johnson. Elizabeth S. Johnson, 64, of Sandston. Wife of Randolph D. Johnson, and survived by a daughter, Alicia Johnson. Scroggins. Doris, Ms. Dot O. Scroggins, 79, of Richmond. McQuistion. Mark Thomas McQuistion, 76, of Richmond. Born and grew up in Ohio and western Pennsylvania. Received a Bachelor of Architecture degree from Kent State University and later retired in Richmond. And as part of architecture work in Richmond, he helped in the renovation and expansion of the Richmond International Airport and the Chippenham Hospital Heart Center. He was survived by his wife, Joanne McQuistion, and his daughter, Laura McQuistion. And if you'd like to have any of these read to you or in greater detail, please call Virginia Voice at 804-266-2477. Steve?
2: Thank you, Jenny. Returning now for more news, our next article is from the E-Edition Plus section of today's Richmond Times-Dispatch. From the West Bank, Dream Home Deferred. Israeli settlers take over a house Palestinian family was building, by Ali Sawafta of Reuters. Palestinian Mohammed Salameh was building a home for his family in the Israeli-occupied West Bank, where his recently engaged son was meant to start married life. Instead, before construction was completed, a group of Israeli settlers seized the property. Video verified by Reuters showed at least six settlers moving around on the roof of the two-story house, which sits below a nearby hill. Salameh said appeals to the Israeli military and police brought no help. Now he fears his home, which, like many others in the Palestinian territory, is surrounded by Israeli settlements and smaller outposts, is lost forever. Other houses in the area could suffer the same fate, he said. Only God knows if there is law and order, then they will leave, Salameh said. If they succeeded with taking one, then the rest will follow. Reuters was unable to reach the settlers for comment. One of them could be seen walking on the house's roof. The Israeli military said it was checking Reuters' request for comment, but had not responded. The Israeli police did not immediately respond to a request for comment. Settlements and attacks rise. Settler seizure of Palestinian land is a long-standing feature of life in the West Bank, where about 500,000 Israelis live among about 3 million Palestinians. Palestinians for years reported damage to farmland, vandalism, and attacks linked to settlement expansion. A United Nations inquiry reported last month that Israeli settler attacks on Palestinian villages and agricultural land surged 130% since 2023. Residents of Jalud, Salameh's village, said the seized house still under construction marks another troubling escalation. They have now moved down to within no more than 100 meters from the last house in Jalud, which is also a house under construction belonging to a resident, said Rayed Al-Haj Mohammed, head of the village council. Jalud faced five major settler attacks, he said, including the burning of homes, damage to vehicles, and the uprooting of trees. Disputed territory. Most countries and the UN regard Israeli settlements in the West Bank as illegal under international law, citing the Fourth Geneva Convention's prohibition on transferring a civilian population into occupied territory. Israel rejects that position, saying the West Bank is disputed territory that has had a Jewish presence for thousands of years. Palestinians consider the West Bank, together with Gaza and East Jerusalem, as part of a Palestinian state. Settlement building and settler violence were long among the biggest obstacles to peace efforts between Israel and the Palestinians. Even Israel's staunchest allies, including the United States, condemned settler actions. Nevertheless, settlement expansion accelerated under Prime Minister Benjamin Netanyahu's government, which relies on hardline pro-settlement parties to maintain its parliamentary majority. For Salome, the dispute is painfully personal. Construction on the house stalled after the Gaza War erupted in 2023 when his son could not find work and the family's finances were strained. The neighbor close by has built a two-story house, which the settlers will probably take too, he said. If we lose this house, they will lose theirs. And that article from the E-Edition Plus section of today's Richmond Times-Dispatch out of the West Bank was Dream Home Deferred, Israeli Settlers Take Over a House Palestinian Family Was Building, by Ali Sawafta of Reuters. Jenny?
1: Thank you, Steve. Now moving to a local article on page A5, Beloved Maymont Black Bear Euthanized, and it's by Chelsea Jackson of the Richmond Times-Dispatch. Maymont announced Friday that Little Bear, one of the park's longtime black bear ambassadors, was humanely euthanized after his health declined because of age-related complications. Little Bear inspired us all with his good-natured friendliness, and we feel privileged to have been able to care for him for 20 years, Maymont President and CEO Park Richardson said in a statement. We provided him with a home, and he provided us with purpose and joy. We will remember him for his resilience despite all of his health challenges. Also known as Phoenix, Little Bear was born in 2005 and found orphaned and undernourished as a cub in Roanoke by the Virginia Department of Wildlife Resources. Diagnosed with a form of congenital dwarfism and hormonal complications similar to Addison's disease, he was not expected to survive in the wild and came to Maymont as a yearling in 2006, where he received specialized veterinary care throughout his life. In recent years, Little Bear developed worsening arthritis, and his condition deteriorated over the past week, despite additional treatment and comfort measures, according to Maymont. Veterinarians determined humane euthanasia was the best option. Animal keepers celebrated the 20th anniversary of Little Bear's Gotcha Day in May with a special enrichment treat of apples, honey, and strawberries. Former Maymont Manager of Animal Training and current Animal Behavior Consultant, Annika Nazareth, remembered him as an eager participant in training sessions and enrichment activities. Little Bear was special in so many ways. He absolutely marched to the beat of his own drum, and typically that beat was slow and steady, she said. He was an incredible teacher through the years and helped so many keepers develop their skills. But most of all, Little Bear kept us loving. In a world where being different can be challenging, Little Bear gave us so many reasons to celebrate just how special our special bear was. Little Bear survived at Maymont by his longtime companion, Big Bear, also known as Midnight. He weighed around 345 pounds. Big Bear weighs about 500 pounds. In other Maymont news, Lorna, the retired thoroughbred, will return to the Equine Welfare Society in Keswick on Tuesday, July 14th, after nearly 2 years as part of the Maymont Farm family. Maymont officials said Lorna has developed chronic age-related health issues that require specialized care and handling. The Equine Welfare Society, which focuses on equine rehabilitation and retirement, has the expertise needed to meet her ongoing medical needs. Visitors who have grown fond of Lorna are encouraged to stop by before her departure to say goodbye. Lorna's move will also bring a change for the other animals in the farm's horse paddock. Because horses are herd animals that thrive on companionship, Percy, Maymont's Sicilian donkey, will move in with Artie, the park's retired standard-bred racehorse. The two have been longtime companions, and Maymont staff hope Percy's presence will help Artie adjust to Lorna's departure. And again, that article on page A5, Beloved Maymont Black Bear Euthanized. And it was by Chelsea Jackson of the Richmond Times-Dispatch. Steve?
2: Thank you, Jenny. Our next article comes from page A2, Attorney General Probes Chesterfield Dump, by Eric Kalenich of the Richmond Times-Dispatch. The Office of the Attorney General of Virginia is investigating the troubled Shoesmith landfill, a state spokesperson said this week. But what kind of investigation is unclear, and representatives for the state have declined to confirm the existence of an investigation. The privately owned dump in Chesterfield County is a problem for state and local authorities. The owners have declared Chapter 7 bankruptcy and say they do not have the money required to maintain or close the landfill. Every day, upwards of 50,000 gallons of potentially toxic wastewater, called leachate, gathers inside the landfill. Workers pump it and truck it to a treatment facility to prevent it from leaking into Swift Creek. An engineering firm estimates it will cost $173 million over 30 years to manage the wastewater and close the dump. The state allocated $11 million for immediate maintenance. A spokesperson for Virginia Department of Environmental Quality, which oversees landfills in the state, told WTVR-TV this week that the agency was cooperating with the Office of the Attorney General in the ongoing investigations. When the Richmond Times-Dispatch asked Environmental Quality about the investigation, a spokesperson sent a statement that did not include a reference to the Attorney General. A representative for the Attorney General declined to comment, and two local lawmakers said they could not confirm the existence of an investigation. Generally, the Attorney General of Virginia does not pursue criminal investigations or file charges the way the Federal Department of Justice does. But enforcement of the Virginia Waste Management Act is one of the few areas in which the Attorney General can prosecute criminal charges in the state's circuit courts. In Virginia, it is a Class 4 felony punishable by up to 10 years in prison to willfully abandon a landfill without properly closing it. A lawyer for Chesterfield County alleged that the owners of the Shoesmith landfill, a company called VWS Holdco, sold two pieces of real estate adjacent to the landfill for roughly $40 million. Instead of investing that money in the landfill, the owners failed to properly staff the facility or purchase necessary heavy equipment, authorities alleged. And that article from page A2 was Attorney General Probes Chesterfield Dump by Eric Kalenich of the Richmond Times-Dispatch. Jenny?
1: Thank you, Steve. And our next article comes from page A11. In Houston's Little Mexico, the ICE shooting leaves scars. Dateline Houston. On Canal Street in Houston's East End, where taco trucks, tortillerias, and Spanish-language signboards line the streets, neighbors are still leaving flowers, candles, and balloons on the pavement where a U.S. Immigration Customs Enforcement officer shot and killed Lorenzo Salgado Araujo this week. The area, known as Magnolia Park, is one of Houston's oldest Hispanic neighborhoods. First laid out in 1890, it was transformed by Mexican families fleeing revolution and seeking work on the nearby ship channel. Known as Little Mexico, it's the heart of Houston's Latino community, local leaders say. The shooting rattled Magnolia Park, named after the 3,750 magnolias that developers planted there, in ways that extend beyond the killing itself, exposing fears in a neighborhood where many residents see stepped-up immigration enforcement as a threat to the community itself and left them demanding answers. The fear, it's real now. It's something this community has never seen before. It was always a happy community, fun, festive, music, smells of barbecue in the air, said Jesse Rodriguez, an art historian and community leader, who, along with his wife, converted one of their ancestral homes to a museum about Magnolia Park. This happened here in our yard, he continued, wearing a T-shirt that listed every street in the neighborhood. What I see is how these people fear every day just to go to work, he added, saying that local residents are not planning to be quiet and remain behind closed doors. Street protests. Community anger spilled into the streets. More than 1,000 protesters marched Wednesday near the shooting site before about 100 remained for a candlelight vigil. ICE claims Salgado, a Mexican national living in the U.S., illegally for 3 decades, rammed his van into an agency vehicle and tried to run over an officer, who then fired on him. Salgado's family disputes the ICE account of the shooting and demanded an independent investigation. The father of 3 and a construction worker lived in Houston for 35 years and was in the process of obtaining a work permit, relatives said. The Department of Homeland Security said on Thursday that the officers involved in the incident weren't issued body-worn cameras. The Mexican government said Thursday it would examine possible criminal complaints in the U.S. involving the deaths of Mexican citizens in immigration custody or enforcement operations. A few FBI agents were seen entering businesses directly across from the scene on Thursday. Immigrant roots. When federal agents move through a neighborhood whose identity is rooted in immigration, it can feel like an invasion of sorts, said Nestor Rodriguez, a sociology professor at the University of Texas at Austin. They're not just going into disjointed communities where people don't know each other. These are people whose family history is based there. Magnolia Park is 97% Hispanic and 44% are immigrants, according to Houston-based arts nonprofit Magnolia Park Arts and Community. In the broader city of Houston, about 44% of the population is of Hispanic origin. Just trying to survive. As calls for independent investigations increase, it remains to be seen if the incident will spark broader protests in Houston of the sort that have emerged in cities like Chicago and Minneapolis. The city reacted to past events with protest, especially in the 1970s and 1980s, said Brandon Ridinghaus, a political science professor at the University of Houston. But he said Houston has traditionally leaned more politically apathetic. Back in Magnolia Park, the community is upset and frustrated, said Maria Rosas, 32, an accountant who grew up in the neighborhood. I think we're all frustrated at the continuing raids and hauling of hardworking people who come here to provide for their families, provide a better future. They're not causing any harm. They're just trying to survive, she said. And again, that article from page A11. In Houston's Little Mexico, ICE shooting leaves scars. And it was by Arathi Shomanaskar and Evan Garcia of Reuters. Steve?
2: Thank you, Jenny. Our next article comes from the E-Edition Plus section of today's Richmond Times-Dispatch on entertainment, munch merch. Here's how movie popcorn buckets became the hottest new collectible, by Greta Cross of USA Today. Gone are the days of munching on popcorn from a basic paper tub. Today, moviegoers are eating out of R2-D2, Shrek's outhouse, and even a sandworm from Planet Arrakis. Nearly every blockbuster release is promoted with at least one popcorn bucket looking to show up the ones that came before. For many, the trend began with the Dune Part 2 sandworm bucket released in 2024. The popcorn pail, topped with a replica of the giant sandworms of Planet Arrakis, made customers reach their hands through the sandworm's teeth to dish out popcorn from inside. The bucket quickly went viral for its not-safe-for-work suggestiveness. Since the sandworm, several other buckets have gone viral, many for suggestive designs. Months after Dune Part 2, Ryan Reynolds collaborated with AMC to release a meme-worthy popcorn bucket for the release of Deadpool and Wolverine. Shaped like Wolverine's head, the bucket features a gaping wide mouth to hold popcorn. Years from now, they will look back at 2024 as the year the war of the popcorn buckets began, Reynolds said while promoting the bucket. Other popular popcorn buckets released in recent years include the $80 LED Galactus bucket for the Fantastic Four First Steps and $20 swappable popcorn bucket and cup for Freakier Friday, both released in July 2025. The $45 Alamo Drafthouse Cinema Exclusive Godzilla head bucket that sold out in December 2025 and the $40 bright red handbag for The Devil Wears Prada 2 in May. Buckets can go for even more on the secondhand market. originally sold by AMC Theaters for $25. The Dune Part 2 bucket is listed for up to $185 on sites like eBay. While theaters often set purchasing limits, buckets are still poached in bulk and resold online. When purchased on the AMC website, the newly sold-out Toy Story 5 Buzz Lightyear spaceship popcorn bucket was $47. Customers were limited to 3 buckets per order. But on eBay, the bucket is selling for $65 to $110. How are these buckets made, and do the high-priced collectibles really bring in money? A collector, theater companies, and manufacturers share the scoop on the popcorn bucket evolution. Why are popcorn buckets having a moment? The vitality of collectible popcorn buckets is driven by fandom and business strategy. They are the physical manifestation of a memory. These are the concert t-shirts of movie-going, said Nels Storm, AMC Theater's Vice President of Food and Beverage Product Strategy. In recent years, he said, popcorn buckets also have become a part of many moviegoers' premiere weekend routines, snagging tickets to the latest release and purchasing their favorite merchandise that pairs with it. Jonathan Jovel, a Star Wars content creator known online as the Jedi Collector, said he believes popcorn buckets are having a moment because they appeal to a vast community of collectors and folks who just want to be a part of something trendy. As a collector, Jovel said the most he has spent on popcorn buckets for one movie was nearly $200 for The Mandalorian and Grogu. Between movie theaters and Disneyland, he spent $75 on Regal's popcorn bucket, $40 for a Grogu bucket, $30 for a square tin box and keychain set, and $30 for Disneyland's BDX droid bucket. Alamo Drafthouse Cinema Chief Marketing Officer Chaya Rosenthal said the theater chain initially considered popcorn buckets merely a fad. But as the buckets continued to be popular, Alamo decided to hop on the bandwagon. Rosenthal said Alamo has seen success when releasing popcorn buckets for anniversary titles. When consumers can stream at home, limited edition merchandise helps bring people into the theater. Rosenthal said in addition to the sentimental value popcorn buckets provide to fans, theater companies may be eager to hop on the trend because of intellectual property licensing. Categorizing merchandise under the umbrella of concessions often provides theaters with easier access to distinguished IP, she said. Depending on each studio and IP holder, concessions give you a different consumer products category, she said. When you start saying it's a vessel for concession, it allows some studios to give you access to that IP that may have been a little more challenging if you were to say you're going into consumer products and creating a figurine. While a product like an action figure relies on long-term licensing and investments for mass marketing, concessions relies on rapid short-term licensing. Theaters are provided a limited window to market and sell a product like a popcorn bucket. How long does it take to develop a popcorn bucket? From initial sketches to product in customers' hands, the development process can take anywhere from 4 to 12 months. Conversations about AMC's Toy Story 5 Buzz Lightyear spaceship popcorn bucket began in June 2025, a year before the film's release, Storm said. The process begins with a conversation around who has the license for the title. We work with several different manufacturers, and they reach out to the studios, gather licenses, then come to us and say, hey, we've got the license for this film. Let's talk about vessels, Storm said. Manufacturers then work on product ideation, which could take 4 to 5 months for a year-long project. Storm said manufacturers and theater companies often are provided a sneak peek of film plot points to get a good idea of what merchandise could be successful. During this process, ensuring pivotal plot points, characters, and iconography don't leak is crucial for all involved. Bill Howard, CEO of Snap Creative, a manufacturer that works with theater chains like AMC, Regal, and Cinemark, said there have been instances when he's been asked to sign a non-disclosure agreement in order to read a movie script in advance to develop the best merchandise. In the case of Toy Story 5, AMC and the manufacturer had to get a green light from Disney before the Buzz Lightyear popcorn bucket could be created, which is common when working with bigger studios, Storm said. The manufacturer then finalizes tooling, designing and manufacturing the parts of a popcorn bucket before the product is shipped to theater companies, marketed to fans, and eventually sold online and in theaters. It's innovative every time, Storm said. Every time we develop a new vessel, it's the first time it's been developed, which is a lot to think about when you have to come up with tooling each time, and the way to paint it, and the way to package it, and the way to ship it. Are popcorn buckets lucrative for theaters? Yes, elaborate popcorn buckets are making theater companies money, though how much appears to vary. Over the past few years, AMC witnessed a steady growth in its collectible merchandise, which includes all marketed products, not just popcorn buckets. In 2023, AMC collectible merchandise grossed $54 million in the United States, and in 2025, collectible merchandise made the company nearly $80 million globally, Storm said. AMC was unable to provide a specific figure for collectible merchandise profit in the United States alone for 2025. Looking ahead, Storm said AMC expects to bring in more than $100 million globally for collectible merchandise. Theater companies also appear to be charging more per bucket, probably because the payouts are becoming more elaborate. While the Dune Part 2 Sandworm bucket was $25, AMC's Toy Story 5 Buzz Lightyear bucket was $47. Though the former caught the eyes of the internet, it was a pretty basic design. The Toy Story bucket, on the other hand, features a removable Buzz Lightyear figurine, and Regal's $75 The Mandalorian and Grogu bucket offered even more, with both music and light elements. For reference in pricing, a standard large popcorn at AMC can cost about $11. Rosenthal said that at Alamo, unlike AMC, popcorn buckets aren't game-changing profitable. It is helpful from a revenue standpoint, but it's not noticeable when you're talking about the financial statement of a theater, she said. It's not a big shocking number by any means. Storm and Rosenthal said, anecdotally, popcorn buckets appear to be getting more patrons out to theaters, though neither had concrete figures to share on how the collectibles have affected theater attendance, which has been on the decline since the COVID-19 pandemic and increased accessibility to streaming platforms. Though many buckets are a hit, Storm said there is a risk that it won't be a success with consumers. Sometimes the risk doesn't pay off. With more blockbuster films on the way, the war of over-the-top popcorn buckets doesn't appear to be stopping anytime soon. The most recently viral collectible was Cinemark's popcorn bucket and drink cup for Spider-Man Brand New Day, which hits theaters July 31st. The combo container features Spider-Man's iconic hand gesture with his web shooter coming from the wrist. But some fans think the translucent design looks less like webbing and more like a not-safe-for-work liquid. AMC's IMAX camera-shaped popcorn bucket for the release of Christopher Nolan's The Odyssey also garnered traction. And that article from the E-Edition Plus section of today's Richmond Times-Dispatch was Munch Merch, How Popcorn Movie Buckets Became the Hottest New Collectible. Ginny?
1: Thank you, Steve. And that's all the time we have for reading today's Saturday, July 11th, Richmond Times-Dispatch. I'm Ginny Meeks, along with
2: Steve Bush
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0: July baseball public service announcement. What's this summer's soundtrack? Cheers, the crack of the bat, and fun. We're back at the ballpark as the Flying Squirrels take on the Erie Seawolves on July 19th, 2026 at 5:05 p.m. Join us for peanuts, popcorn, and all the excitement of the Richmond Flying Squirrels. 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Game on.
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2: Hello, and welcome to today's Richmond Times-Dispatch Sports for Saturday, July 11th. I'm Virginia Voice volunteer Steve Bush. Our first article from today's front page is the World Cup. Super Sub delivers yet another knockout blow. Marino strikes in the 88th minute as Spain secures a spot in the semifinals, by Field Level Media. It had to be Mikel Marino. Spain's savior came through again with a substitute goal in La Roja's 2-1 defeat of Belgium in a World Cup quarterfinal Friday afternoon in Inglewood, California. Marino continues to reward coach Luis de la Fuente's faith in him as he recovered from a stress fracture in his right foot that kept him on crutches for 2 months and on the sideline for most of 2026. But he's back, and a major reason Spain, the 2010 World Cup champions, have a showdown with France in Arlington, Texas on Tuesday, with the winner advancing to the World Cup final on July 19th in East Rutherford, New Jersey. France seeks its third straight final, having defeated Croatia in 2018 before losing to Argentina 4 years ago. The French

major reason Spain, the 2010 World Cup champions, have a showdown with France in Arlington, Texas on Tuesday, with the winner advancing to the World Cup final on July 19th in East Rutherford, New Jersey. France seeks its third straight final, having defeated Croatia in 2018 before losing to Argentina 4 years ago. The French also will be looking for revenge after losing to eventual champion Spain 2-1 in the semifinals of the 2024 European Championship. If anyone should be afraid, it should be France. We knocked them out of the Euros, Spanish forward Lamine Yamal told TV España after the Belgium match. Obviously, we are two great teams, among the best in the world. We'll see what happens, but we have no fear. We're very happy to be in the semis again after the Euros. We want to keep going to the final. Marino, who injured his foot in late January and underwent surgery that he thought would keep him out of the World Cup, came off the bench to score the stoppage-time winner versus Portugal in the round of 16 on Monday. He did it again on Friday in the 88th minute, two after he entered against injury-plagued Belgium. I'm so happy, I can't believe it yet. It happened again, Marino said on TV España. People say there's no such thing as coincidences, but if you go in there prepared, then it can fall for you again. He put in a rebound after substitute goalkeeper Sene Lammens spilled a soft shot by Pau Kerbasi. Lammens replaced the injured Thibaut Courtois with four saves in the 71st minute when he couldn't play through a quad injury. In the second minute of second half stoppage time, Spain defender Aymeric Laporte bailed out goalkeeper Unai Simon with a clearance in front of the goal. Belgium captain and midfielder Yuri Tielemans sustained an undisclosed injury during warm-ups and was scratched from the starting lineup. Hans Vaneken replaced him. I don't think we've got anything to feel humiliated about, Belgium coach Rudy Garcia said through a translator. Unfortunately, the stars weren't aligned. We lost our keeper, our captain. We had to sub out Kevin De Bruyne, and that wasn't part of the game plan. There were too many things. The Ducks weren't in a row. Spain had not conceded a goal in the tournament through five matches, but found themselves tied at one at the half. Fabian Ruiz put Spain ahead in the 30th minute with a rebound off a shot by Dani Olmo, but a header by Charles de Cataler in the 41st was the equalizer. Spain almost opened the scoring in the 21st, but a strike by Yamal, who turns 19 on Monday, was wide at the left post, and the lead came soon after. A cross by Pedro Porro from the left flank was well struck by Olmo at the center of the box, forcing a right-handed save by Courtois. Ruiz, who got the start over Barcelona's Pedri in the midfield, was in perfect position for the putback. La Roja allowed Belgium back into the match with uncharacteristic poor clearing, and Timothy Castaign sent a service in from the right to De Cataler, who got inside positioning on Cubarsí and powered the ball past Simon. We were much the better team, but when we were playing our best, Belgium managed to score their goal, Yamal said. No team really comes out to play us. Everyone sits back to defend. It's more difficult, but in the end, we got the victory. Thanks once more to Marino's heroics. We came here for this, to play against the best teams in the world, Marino said to Fox Sports, looking ahead to France. We are confident in our possibilities, at the same time respecting the opposition. One of those games that you dream of when you were a kid, and now we have the chance to compete against a massive rival. Hopefully we'll get the win. Belgium had its 18-match unbeaten streak end, while Spain expanded its own unbeaten streak to a team record 36 matches, with 27 wins and 9 draws in that span, dating back to a loss to Colombia in March 2024. Spain can tie Italy's all-time record of 37 matches without a loss with a win over France. And that front page article was Super Sub delivers yet another knockout blow. Marino strikes in the 88th minute as Spain secures a spot in the semifinals from Field Level Media. And in the World Cup, the final quarterfinals games are today, Norway versus Argentina at 5 p.m. from Miami, and Argentina versus Switzerland at 9 p.m. from Kansas City. The semifinals begin next week. On Tuesday, France plays Spain at 3 p.m. in Dallas. Wednesday is the other semifinal game that will be between the winners of today's two quarterfinal games. That semifinal match on Wednesday is at 3 p.m. from Atlanta. And the World Cup final will be held July 19th from East Rutherford, New Jersey. And continuing with the front page, our next article is University of Richmond football
Huseman backs NCAA

0: a summer practice push. The UR coach is not a fan of facing another team in the spring scrimmage, by John O'Connor of the Richmond Times-Dispatch. Division I football teams, FBS and FCS, at this time next year, may be coming off formal June off-season practice periods with pads that occurred a couple of months after the conclusion of traditional spring ball. And in the FCS, spring semester joint practices, which sounds a lot like a spring game against outside competition for programs at that level, might have occurred. In late June, the NCAA oversight committees for FBS and FCS made these proposals, which remain subject to a final oversight committee vote in August. If adopted, the Division I football calendar modifications would take effect January 1st, 2027. University of Richmond football coach Russ Huseman, involved in college coaching since 1982, gives a thumbs up to one of these proposals and a thumbs down to another. Huseman, the Spiders' coach since 2017 and Chattanooga's coach for eight seasons before that, sees a second off-season practice period as an idea whose time has come for multiple reasons. Coaches are very interested in having transfers in their programs for formal off-season practices, and that's not always possible with the timing of spring football, Huseman suggested. I think part of the problem is everybody was trying so hard to get everybody in school for the spring term with the portal window in January that it was pushing everybody to an extreme to tamper some, too, because knowing that, we've got to get all of this taken care of in a tight window or whatever and get transfers in school, said Huseman, because they all want them in spring practice. That issue ordinarily is not as pronounced at Richmond, which annually brings in only a few transfers. Rosters of other Division I programs are heavy with transfers. Division I teams currently operate with 15 spring practice opportunities over a 34-day period, and most use the 15th for a spring game, an intra-squad game. The proposed model would include 21 off-season practices across two time periods, reduce the number of August camp practices from 25 to 21, and reduce the 15-day winter transfer portal window to 10 days. Speaking of the shift in practices, Huseman said, "The days we're picking up in June, we're losing in August." Division I coaches seem interested in a model that more closely resembles an NFL calendar, with organized team activities in the summer that include real football work rather than just strength and conditioning components, where you can actually get some practice opportunities instead of just saying, okay, we're just going to jam them all in the spring, said Huseman. The NCAA proposals will give you the opportunity to say, all right, we'll take 15 in the spring and 6 in the summer, or we'll take 12 in the spring and 9 in the summer, and then cut back in August camp. Summer practices in many ways would mirror spring practices, as Huseman envisions the setup, with very limited full contact scrimmages and limited days with tackling. I'm in favor of all that, said Huseman. I think if the NCAA voted and did this, gave you the 21 opportunities from February to July or whatever, and then cut back your August camp, I would be in favor of that kind of window, and I would guess a lot of coaches are in favor of it. Huseman does not favor, at least for Richmond, the FCS-only possibility of a joint practice with another school during the spring semester. The University of Richmond, when I'm here, will not be playing an opponent in the spring, he said. When the Spiders practice with contact during the spring and hold their spring games, coaches are constantly reminding players to take care of one another, and that shows in the way the sessions unfold. Huseman did not sound comfortable with the injury risk involved when opposing teams would meet in the spring. He also mentioned that Richmond's roster in the spring is thin, as is the case at most private schools, without incoming freshmen and players recovering from injuries. In June, we'd have enough players, but at this point in time, I'm not doing it, said Huseman. I don't think a spring game against another school is a good idea. I never have. That's been brought up a lot of times. This is the first time I've seen it in any kind of NCAA talking points. I've never wanted to do it and won't do it. And Richmond's football season opener is at home against Bucknell. That game is August 29th at 6 p.m. And that front page article was Huseman backs NCAA summer practice push. The Richmond coach is not a fan of facing another team in spring scrimmage, by John O'Connor of the Richmond Times-Dispatch. Next from today's front page is the Major League Baseball draft. Awaiting his draft team, Tiroli is among a handful of UVA players who could be selected, by Greg Medea of the Daily Progress. He's anxious and eager all at the same time. It has been a lifelong dream, Virginia second baseman Joe Tiroli said, And even something 5 years ago when I was talking to my brother and my dad when I was watching the draft on TV, like, could you imagine even being drafted? It must be so cool. Now I've been fortunate enough to have the opportunity to potentially do that, Tiroli said. I'm just feeling really excited and really hopeful about the future. The MLB draft will be held Saturday with the first four rounds and on Sunday with rounds 5 through 20, and Tiroli is one of a handful of Cavaliers who could have their names called during the event. Center fielder A.J. Garcia and shortstop Eric Becker could be picked as early as the opening round, and Tiroli said he's heard he could be taken in the fifth or sixth round. Two-way player Kyle Johnson is projected to go in that vicinity, too. Those four just wrapped up their junior years in college. What makes it fun is they're all four such easy guys to root for, UVA coach Chris Pollard said. They're all immensely talented and all in a spot where there's no ambiguity about whether or not they should do this. All four of them are going to be drafted where it's a no-brainer for them to start their professional careers now. That makes it an easy conversation, and now it's like, hey, we get to be a fan, root for you, and support you. They're all very different personalities, but all four great human beings. Tiroli played only one season at UVA after transferring in from Rider, and he said his move to join the Cavaliers provided him with the platform he needed to boost his stock after thriving in the MAAC during his freshman and sophomore years. For the Hoos, he hit .319 with a team-leading 16 homers and 66 RBIs. Coming here was the right decision in order to get attention for the draft, Tiroli said. Scouts wanted to see a little more out of me in the ACC or the SEC after leaving Rider, and coming to Virginia, I knew it was a great path for me to be able to do that. He was the club's most consistent and impactful hitter over the final 2 months of the campaign, too. In part, Tiroli said that's because he was finally fully recovered from the right foot injury he suffered before the year. By April, the foot was sturdy again, and consequently, the back foot in his batting stance stabilized him to stay more balanced at the plate. The other reason, he said, was because he switched bats, and the new model allowed him to create more bat speed. And I was seeing the ball better, he added, and I could let the ball travel and get deeper because I had the ability to hit the ball to right field. He said an at-bat against Florida State stand-up pitcher Wes Mendez was a turning point in the year. Tiroli kept fouling off pitches against Mendez until cracking a double into the right center field gap against Mendez, who was a top 100 prospect for the MLB draft. From the start of April, which began with the series against Florida State, through the end of the year, he batted .374 with 13 homers. Tiroli said his favorite moment was either the three-run homer he hit against Southern Miss to help the Hoos knock off the Eagles in an elimination game at the Hattiesburg Regional, or how he came through in the clutch with a go-ahead three-run double against Radford during the second game of a doubleheader in May after the Highlanders intentionally walked Garcia ahead of him. My whole life people have done that before, even in Little League, when the big scary kid would come up, Tiroli said with a chuckle. And once I was talking to my dad about when that happened, I never had done anything big before, he said. I never hit a bases clearing anything. So I came up and I'm like, you got to be kidding me. I was 2-for-4 and hit a home run in the first game, and it's like you're going to walk Garcia to pitch to me. So I hit a bases clearing double into right field at like 107 miles per hour on one of my best swings of the year, and we ended up winning that game. Tiroli said it was a thrill for him to hit in a lineup with Garcia and Becker. MLB Pipeline ranks Garcia as the 19th best prospect in this year's draft class, and Becker ranks 41st. Tiroli is 147th on the same list, and Johnson is 150th. I knew it was going to be a lot of fun at the start of the year, and I just wanted to hit behind Becker and Garcia going into it, Tiroli said. You knew Becker and Garcia were going to bat 2-1 or 1-2 at the top of the lineup. It was really cool, and it was really cool to learn from them. They're very consistent with what they do every day. Eric's swing is literally the same every single day. It's almost robotic, and he does the same stuff every day. AJ has all of his drills. It was really cool to see how different people operate because I'm a big fan of hitting in general. Garcia and Johnson followed Pollard from Duke to UVA, and Becker was a three-year contributor for the Cavaliers. Beyond the quartet of Tiroli, Becker, Garcia, and Johnson, there are outgoing seniors or graduate players who could be chosen, like outfielder Harrison Didowick and closer Tyler Kappa. Didowick, a four-year member of the Cavaliers, hit .277 with 42 homers over the course of his career. Kappa, a hard-throwing right-hander, worked his way through the JUCO ranks to Division II to the mid-major level before spending this past spring at UVA. He had a 2.7 ERA with 11 saves and 39 strikeouts in 30 innings. JUCO is the junior college ranks. UVA players who could return to school but could be drafted include catcher Jake Weatherspoon, first baseman outfielder Sam Harris, and first baseman Antonio Parada. Incoming freshman Bo Lawrence, a third baseman from Christ Church Episcopal in South Carolina, is a projected first rounder. As for Tiroli, whenever and wherever he lands, he'll be thrilled about it, he said. I'd take any opportunity I'd get, Tiroli said. I couldn't be more grateful. And the Major League Draft is today, rounds 1 through 4, beginning at 1 p.m. You can watch that on NBC Peacock. And the draft continues tomorrow, Sunday, with rounds 5 through 20, beginning at 11:30 a.m., and you can watch that on the MLB Network. And that front page article was awaiting his draft team. Tiroli is among a handful of UVA players who could be selected, by Greg Medea of the Daily Progress. Next from today's front page is Virginia Tech baseball. Renfro is ready for the next pitch. The Virginia Tech ace is set for his next big moment, by Mark Berman of the Roanoke Times. The face of the Virginia Tech baseball program will soon be donning a new uniform. Virginia Tech ace Brett Renfro is expected to be chosen Saturday on the first day of the Major League Baseball amateur draft. I'm very excited, Renfro said Wednesday in a phone interview from his home in Manassas. It's been my dream ever since I was little. I'm just very blessed to be in this position and get ready to go to professional baseball and to start grinding. The 6'3", 220-pound right-hander made the All-ACC second team as a junior this year after earning All-ACC third-team honors in 2024 and 2025. He's been the face of our program, Tech coach John Sefik said Thursday in a phone interview. He's left our program better than when he came into it. He'll always have a real special place here. ESPN this week rated Renfro the number 76 overall prospect in the draft, while MLB.com rated him last week as the number 123 prospect. If he actually is taken with the 76th pick, he would be the first player taken in the third round. If he is taken with the 123rd pick, that would have him going in the fourth round. So don't expect him to return to Tech for his senior season. I feel very ready for pro ball, he said. I'm ready to go out there and compete. Renfro announced his verbal commitment to the Hokies in the fall of his ninth grade year. He said he was also talking with Virginia and George Mason at the time. Tech showed me a lot of interest when I was really young, Renfro said. The coaching staff was awesome. We recruited him as an outfielder closer type guy at the time, Sevick said. He was an accomplished guy, a really athletic guy. When you get involved with a guy who's that young, usually all they're going to do is get better. As a senior at Colgan High School, Renfro made the BHSL Class 6 All-State first team as a pitcher and was a second team pick as an outfielder. As he got to the back end of his high school career, he decided he's just going to pitch in college. He was still a really good hitter, Sevick said. Usually when guys do both, we try to let them make that decision on their own as opposed to us pushing it one way or the other. Renfro was not drafted out of high school, but he developed into a likely draft pick during his 3 years at Tech. Going to Virginia Tech was really good for me. I learned a lot, he said. Grew mentally and got strong. Really grew my confidence every single year. Renfro said he can throw 98 miles per hour and consistently throws 94 to 95. One game in the back half of the season, his 96th pitch of the game was 96 miles per hour, Sevick said. He was able to hold his velocity as the game went on. He'll be able to advance, hopefully, pretty rapidly through the minor league system because his stuff's good enough and he's able to hold his velocity, the coach said. Renfro has struck out 250 batters in his Tech career. I love to attack with my fastball, Renfro said. Renfro threw a fastball, changeup, and sweeper in high school. He added a curveball, a cut fastball, and a slider to his repertoire during his time at Tech. He no longer throws a sweeper. He can locate all his stuff almost to a point where he would almost throw too many strikes, Zevick said. He gave up a lot of his just because he was always in the strike zone. Renfro made the All-ACC third team and the ACC All-Freshman team in 2024 when he was 6-4 with a 4.92 ERA, 78 strikeouts, and 32 walks in 75 innings. When he put the bat down and just worked on the craft of pitching, he got pretty good at it, Zevick said. He was very focused on his craft and building his body. Renfro was 3-7 with a 3.89 ERA, 84 strikeouts and 34 walks in 74 innings as a sophomore when he again made the All-ACC third team. We had so many injuries in a sophomore year, he'd go out there and throw well and we'd score two runs or we'd make errors behind him, Sevick said. This year, Renfro helped the Hokies make the NCAA tournament for the first time since 2022. I had never been to an NCAA playoff game my first 2 years here, and I was getting tired of it, he said. Our team just bought into the mentality of being a brotherhood. He went 5-4 with a 4.64 ERA, 88 strikeouts and 25 walks in 73 and two-thirds innings this year, earning all ACC second-team honors. It was the third straight year in which he made 15 starts. As Renfro headed into a mid-April series with Pittsburgh, he was just 1-4 with a 6.92 ERA in 9 starts, but he won his final 4 ACC starts. It wasn't going my way, and I just kept my same mentality, kept the same confidence, and went out there and did my thing, he said. From a little kid, I've been a process-oriented guy. Renfro had a 1.53 ERA in those final 4 contests. He had 9 strikeouts in 3 of those 4 games. He pitched 8 scoreless innings against North Carolina State on April 24th, earning National Co-Pitcher of the Week honors from the National Collegiate Baseball Writers Association. He started to be very consistent with locating his fastball in either half of the plate, Sevick said. He was throwing in more. He'd throw in and make hitters uncomfortable, and it'd open up the plate for him. He was our best guy down the stretch. Renfro concluded the regular season with a May 14th win over Clemson, allowing just 1 run in 7 1/3 innings. He threw 104 pitches in that game. Sevick did not use Renfro in either of Tech's ACC tournament games the following week, a May 20 win over Notre Dame and a May 22nd quarterfinal loss to North Carolina. Sevick had said after the UNC game that Renfro hadn't recovered the whole way from his Clemson start. The coaches just didn't let me throw, Renfro said Wednesday. I felt great. I was ready to throw. The coaches wanted to get me rest for the NCAA regional. I wish I pitched. We played the Notre Dame game on a Wednesday, and he had thrown the previous Thursday, so we didn't want to throw him on short rest, Sevick said Thursday. So he wouldn't have thrown him that Wednesday. He would have pitched that Friday against North Carolina, but he probably wasn't at 100%. He just got to a point in the season where he was a little bit worn out and beat up, so we just made the decision to not throw him in that UNC game and just give him a little bit more rest. Renfro returned to action in the team's season-ending loss to UCLA in the NCAAs on May 30th. Renfro pitched the first 4 innings, leaving with a game tied at 2. Renfro has not pitched only for Tech in recent years. He was invited to the USA Baseball Collegiate National Team training camp in North Carolina the past 2 summers. In 2024, he went on to pitch for the U.S. team that played 4 exhibition games against collegiate summer league teams. At last summer's training camp, he earned a spot on the USA Baseball Collegiate National Team. That team played 5 games in the USA versus Japan Collegiate All-Stars Series last July in Japan. It was the best baseball experience I've ever had, Renfro said of the games in Japan. My grandfather is a Green Beret, so being able to represent him through the USA jersey was really cool to me. There's no better feeling than representing your country while playing games. That was really cool to be able to hear your national anthem in someone else's country. He should experience another cool moment this weekend. And that article from today's front page was Renfro ready for the next pitch. The Virginia Tech ace is set for a big moment by Mark Berman of the Roanoke Times. The final article from today's front page is Wimbledon, Zverev and Sinner to square off for the crown. The German ends a fairy tale run and the world's top player ousts Djokovic. From Field Level Media. Second-seeded Alexander Zverev put an end to the fairy tale run of a British wildcard on Friday and punched his ticket to the Wimbledon final for the first time. However, waiting for him Sunday will be defending champ Jannik Sinner, who ousted 7-time champion Novak Djokovic. Zverev recorded a 7-6, 6-2, 6-4 victory over Arthur Ferry in 2 hours, 14 minutes to advance to Sunday's final at the All England Club in London. It's amazing. This is the one that I've always struggled with the most. Now I'm in the final at Wimbledon, Zverev said. Number 1 seed Sinner, meanwhile, defeated Djokovic in straight sets in the semifinals for the 2nd straight year at Wimbledon, this time 6-4, 6-4, 6-4. However, Sinner may have been thinking more about his most recent matchup against Djokovic, a 5-set loss in the Australian Open semis in January, as the Italian dominated the 24-time major winner in 2 hours and 20 minutes to leave no questions this time. We always have very tough matches, and the last one he won in the semis in Australia, Sinner said of his rivalry with Djokovic. The pair are 2-2 at Wimbledon, but Sinner has won 6 of the 7 most recent matchups to lead 7-5 overall against the Serbian. So I tried to make a couple of adjustments, even though here on grass it is very difficult, Sinner said. I tried to stay quite aggressive, serving very well, which helped me a lot today. He's probably the best returner we have in our game, so I tried to mix it up. Sinner won 88% of points behind his first serve, or 45 of 51, knocked down 16 aces, and saved the only break point he faced against Djokovic. Zverev, 29, notched his second straight major final appearance. The German won his first Grand Slam title at the French Open last month with a 5-set victory over Italy's Flavio Cobolli in Paris. Should Zverev win Sunday, he will become just the 7th man in the Open era to win the Roland Garros Wimbledon double in the same year. Brad Laver, Bjorn Borg, Rafael Nadal, Roger Federer, Djokovic, and Carlos Alcaraz also accomplished that feat. "It's not going to be easy no matter who it is against," Zverev said after his win, which was completed before the Sinner-Djokovic match. "But I have to trust myself, and I believe I can win. That's what I'm going to do." Ferry, who was ranked 114th in the world, was the second wildcard to reach a Wimbledon semifinal after 2001 titleist Goran Ivanišević. Ferry, whose 24th birthday is on Sunday, grew up less than a mile from the All England club. The latest chapter in the Czech Republic's rich Wimbledon tradition will be written on Saturday when Karolina Muchova meets compatriot Linda Noskova in the women's final, with a maiden Grand Slam crown on offer for both players. A new winner will emerge from the Central European nation's seemingly endless conveyor belt of talent for the third time in 4 years at the All England club, with the tournament set to extend a run of first-time women's champions to 9 editions. For Muchova, the title clash marks a return to the spotlight 3 years after her run to the French Open final, with a wrist injury having temporarily stalled the progress of one of the women's game's most inventive shotmakers. "We have great history of Czech tennis," said the 29-year-old Muchova, who will aim to follow in the footsteps of Markéta Vondrousova in 2023 and Barbara Krejcikova in 2024 to hoist the gilded Venus Rosewater dish. "Definitely the fact that there's so many of us. Myself, when I was younger, looking up to the girls who were like maybe 5 years older than I was, you can see them doing well. So it gave me the belief that I can as well do it," she said. Victory for Muchova or the 21-year-old Noskova would add their names to a distinguished lineage featuring Petra Kvitova, a champion in 2011 and 2014, and the late Jana Novotná, whose triumph in 1998 remains one of Wimbledon's enduring moments. Above them all stands Martina Navratilova, who lifted her first Wimbledon singles trophy as a Czech in 1978, before going on to become an American citizen and finishing her glittering career with 9 Wimbledon titles. Noskova, who finished 4th with Muchova in the Olympic doubles at the 2024 Paris Games, will now have the chance to announce her arrival among the game's elite, with Wimbledon poised to provide the defining moment of her young career. "It always comes out of nowhere. You can't really plan your success or good time," said Noskova, who crashed at the opening hurdle in the French Open before embarking on an inspired run at Wimbledon with a game built for grass. "If I could do it, I'd definitely be planning it at every Grand Slam, but after Roland Garros, I was mentally tired because the clay season was long for me. I had a lot of good matches, a lot of great tournaments, but the French Open was a disaster. I had to restart, reset, focus on just enjoying the time on court, and this is where it got me." And that front page article was Zverev and Sinner to square off for the crown. The German ends a fairy tale run, and the world's top player ousts Djokovic, by Field Level Media. And that's all the time we have for the Richmond Times-Dispatch sports section for today, Saturday, July 11th. You can hear the Richmond Times-Dispatch sports every day at 12 noon with a rebroadcast at 7 p.m. This program is also available on demand at www.virginiavoice.org. I'm Steve Bush for the Virginia Voice. 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
1: 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I'm Virginia Voice volunteer Ken Wilson, reading today from warfarehistorynetwork.com. This week's article is entitled, "Why the Nazi Atomic Bomb Never Happened." The prospect of a Nazi atomic bomb is sobering, but German scientists themselves doomed the project to failure. By Jonathan F. Keeler from warfarehistorynetwork.com for July 2004. The most nightmarish of World War II alternative history scenarios is the one in which Nazi Germany acquires atomic weapons. In fact, by the spring of 1945, When America's massive nuclear program was reaching its culmination, the Nazi atomic program consisted of one experimental reactor in a cave in southern Germany, operated by scientists who lacked a clear conception of how to build an atomic weapon. Even if the German scientists had known what they were doing, they still lacked suitable radioactive material to produce a weapon. One of World War II's most remarkable and controversial stories is just how the Nazi atomic program came to this sorry pass. The potential power of atomic energy is a corollary of Einstein's famous theory of relativity equation, E equals mc squared. Simply put, the equation means that all matter is energy. To determine the energy contained in any bit of matter, one need only multiply its mass times the square of the speed of light. As the speed of light is somewhere in excess of 186,000 miles per second, the resulting number is correspondingly huge. Early in the 20th century, physicists realized that if it was possible to release the atomic energy in a piece of matter, say a brick, they could create a doomsday weapon. Fortunately, the atoms in bricks, and in almost all ordinary matter, are quite stable and not likely to erupt in an atomic chain reaction. However, by the mid-1930s, experiments with the unstable element uranium revealed the potential to tap into its source of nuclear energy and create machines of awesome power. Nazi Germany's rejection of Jewish physics. Theoretically, by the 1930s, Germany had a jump on the rest of the world in atomic research. Many of the world's top nuclear physicists were German or Austrian, or worked closely with German or Austrian colleagues. It was a German scientist, Otto Hahn, who first split the atom in 1938. Although Hahn later tried to claim all the credit for his experiment, at the time he did not actually know what he had done. It was Lise Meitner, an Austrian Jewish colleague, who realized the significance of Hahn's discovery and described the process involved. Meitner realized that Hahn, by bombarding a small sample of uranium with neutrons, had literally broken open some uranium atoms, releasing powerful atomic energy. Incredibly, in accord with Nazi policy, Hahn and other German academics had recently driven Meitner from her post at the Kaiser Wilhelm Institute for Chemistry near Berlin to refuge in Sweden. Meitner was a brilliant scientist, but evidently socially and politically inept enough that she continued to assist Hahn, despite his treatment of her and Nazi Germany's policy toward Jews in general. Although Meitner continued to assist her former colleagues in Nazi Germany for a time, most Jewish scientists were not so lucky or naive. By the late 1930s, almost all of Germany and Austria's Jewish physicists, along with many others who rejected Nazism, had fled, mostly to Britain or America. Einstein was by far the most famous among them, but only one of a great many. Nazi academics began to take over Germany's great educational institutions, hungrily seizing positions and offices previously held by Jews, foreigners, or anti-Nazi German academics. Some of these newcomers were marginal teachers and scientists. Envious of successes by those they considered racially or ideologically inferior, many disdained theoretical physics and Einstein's relativity theories. These men and the Nazi hierarchy regarded Einstein's relativity theories and their progeny as Jewish physics. For them, the only valid physics was Deutsche or Völkisch physics, by which they apparently meant a classical experimental physics that could somehow ignore the realities Einstein described. Nonetheless, not all of Germany's scientists disdained Jewish physics. And as war loomed and then broke out, even high-ranking Nazis came to appreciate the tantalizing prospect of an atomic superweapon. Werner Heisenberg, Germany's top physicist. In the late 1930s, the most famous physicist in Germany, Einstein having left Germany for New Jersey, was Werner Heisenberg. Heisenberg was internationally renowned for his work in quantum mechanics and the uncertainty principle that usually bore his name. He was a brilliant theorist and mathematician and prided himself on his practical abilities as a physicist, although, in fact, these were suspect. For a time, he was Germany's youngest full professor. In 1932, Heisenberg was awarded the Nobel Prize for Physics for his work on the uncertainty principle. Although the prize committee slighted several other physicists who arguably deserved as much credit as the charismatic Heisenberg. In 1937, Heisenberg was appointed to a senior professorship at Leipzig University. While not a card-carrying Nazi, Heisenberg was a loyal and patriotic German. Like many German academics and professional soldiers of his time, he considered himself above politics, and so was willing to serve whatever government ruled Germany, even Hitler's. He was the logical choice to lead the country's atomic weapons program. However, in July 1937, just months before Hans split the atom, Heisenberg came under attack in an article that appeared in Das Schwarzkopf, an SS magazine. The instigator behind the article was Johann Stark, a rabidly anti-Semitic experimentalist who resented Heisenberg's success and his association with Jewish physicists, a practical necessity in Heisenberg's field. The article accused Heisenberg of being a part of a white Jewish establishment that sought to keep true Germans from positions of importance, promoted Einstein's theory of relativity, and by implication sought to undermine the Nazi Party. Such an attack was serious business in Nazi Germany and threatened internment in a concentration camp or worse. Heisenberg sought the assistance of friends and associates within the establishment, including Nazi Party members, to clear his name. Heisenberg's mother, who had been an acquaintance of Heinrich Himmler's father, passed on a personal letter from the physicist to the SS Reichsführer. After a thorough investigation by the SS, which included a terrifying interview at its Berlin headquarters, Himmler personally exonerated Heisenberg, effectively inoculating him from charges of treason until the end of the war. In this letter, clearing Heisenberg, Himmler permitted him to continue with his work, but with the proviso that Heisenberg could only apply relativity theory and the work of Jewish scientists without acknowledging them. Relieved, Heisenberg readily agreed to the conditions and began working in earnest on the German atomic project. You're listening to the Military History Program on Virginia Voice. We continue with the article entitled, Why the Nazi Atomic Bomb Never Happened, by Jonathan F. Keeler. Heavy Water Reactor Project. While Germany began state-sponsored atomic research several years before the Allies, its efforts did not go unnoticed. Because so many physicists were driven from the Reich, Allied governments were quickly able to form a relatively clear picture of German efforts. America's program was sparked in part by Einstein's warning to President Franklin D. Roosevelt concerning possible German successes. By 1941, the Germans were operating two experimental reactor projects, but German success had in fact been limited. Heisenberg's team, in particular, made certain engineering decisions that put the German program almost immediately at risk. Very basically, a nuclear reactor operates by inducing a chain reaction in masses of uranium-238 within the reactor. To initiate a reaction, the flow of neutrons around the radioactive isotope must be moderated by another substance, such as graphite or deuterium, heavy water. The Germans chose to use heavy water, which is rare in nature and difficult to manufacture. In 1940, the Germans captured a heavy water plant in Vermok, a Norwegian town 100 miles north of Oslo. British intelligence had learned the basic outline of the German reactor project and realized that the Norwegian heavy water supply was a weak link. By mid-1942, the Norwegian factory was producing up to 10,000 pounds of heavy water per year for Heisenberg's teams in Leipzig and Berlin. An initial raid on the plant by British paratroopers ended in disaster when the gliders carrying the troops crashed far from the target. The British were concerned enough about the plant to mount another operation. The second raid was more subtle than the first. A daring team of Norwegian commandos infiltrated the plant and blew up the water tanks. Later, British submarines intercepted further shipments. The loss of so much heavy water set the German project back, but did not derail it. That the Germans unwittingly did themselves. The challenges of U-235 enrichment. Despite the continuing attacks on the heavy water supply line, by 1941 German scientists had come to several broad theoretical conclusions that mirrored American conceptions of how to build an atomic device. 1. An enriched uranium fission device. 2. A plutonium-based fission device. Or 3. A reactor bomb. While the United States would build successful atomic reactors with both uranium and plutonium bombs by the end of the war, the German scientists never approached a working conception for an actual production of a successful atomic machine. The American bomb that exploded over Hiroshima was a uranium fission device. The key to manufacturing such a bomb was producing sufficient quantities of highly enriched uranium-235, an isotope that exists naturally only in tiny quantities within the much more abundant uranium-238. Extracting U-235 from U-238 cannot be done chemically and requires a time-consuming and expensive gaseous diffusion process. Here, German racial policies effectively stymied Nazi pursuit of a nuclear device. A German, Gustav Hertz, was on the cutting edge of research on gaseous diffusion. But Hertz's uncle, the famous Heinrich Hertz, was Jewish. As a result, Gustav was forced out of his position as head of the physics department at Berlin Technical College. Whatever Nazi functionary replaced him evidently was unable or uninterested in continuing Hertz's work, and the Germans never developed a uranium isotope separation method. Both sides faced the question of how much U-235 would be necessary to make a workable atomic bomb. The issue was particularly crucial given the difficulty of uranium separation. Heisenberg and the Germans made a fundamental and critical theoretical mistake regarding the practicality of a U-235 fission device. They thought a bomb required far too much U-235 to make it a practical weapon in any case. This error remains a source of enduring controversy. It appears Heisenberg only attempted to roughly calculate the critical mass of U-235 that would produce a runaway nuclear chain reaction. He and his colleagues erroneously concluded that it would require about a ton of U-235 to reach critical mass. In fact, as American scientists determined, critical mass was less than 100 pounds of U-235. The Germans knew that producing a ton of enriched U-235 was a practical impossibility. The more modest actual requirement for an atomic bomb was, however, within their reach, assuming an enormous industrial and governmental effort, as in fact occurred with the Manhattan Project. No support from Speer. Whether Germany would launch its own Manhattan Project was not up to Heisenberg or the other German scientists, but the Reich's armaments minister, Albert Speer. Speer needed to know whether the scientists could deliver a workable weapon before the war ended. Heisenberg met with Speer in 1942 during the course of a conference on the potentialities of nuclear power put on for various officials from the Army and the SS. What exactly was said during the conference and during Speer's more private discussion with Heisenberg is not known. But evidently, Heisenberg did not encourage Speer as to the short-term possibilities of producing uranium-based atomic weapons, or a practical reactor engine for ships or submarines. Heisenberg did not request a dramatic increase in funding for the German project. Speer concluded that the German atom scientists could make little contribution to the war effort, and concentrated the Reich's experimental energies on the more promising rocket and jet projects that would materialize before the end of the war. Clearly, the German scientists did not believe they could extract sufficient U-235 to make a bomb, and so did not urge Speer to commit German industry to an isotope separation project, as was then being done in the United States at the Manhattan Project's huge Oak Ridge, Tennessee facility, working toward a plutonium bomb. Heisenberg, however, was not without hope. German scientists were on their way to producing a working nuclear reactor. For a time, Heisenberg and his scientists considered the possibility of using the reactor itself as a kind of dirty bomb. The reactor ran on U-238. And so could not sustain the kind of rapid chain reaction required for a true atomic explosion. But the Germans considered the possibility of running the reactor to a critical stage and then supplementing the intense radiation developed with conventional explosives. The result would be massive radioactive contamination. Like a nuclear bomb with a ton of uranium, the idea itself was impractical. How do you deliver a reactor bomb? Germany's last hope was producing sufficient plutonium in a reactor and using it, rather than uranium, as the fissionable bomb material. Such a plutonium bomb was dropped on Nagasaki. The Germans realized that highly radioactive plutonium could be produced as a byproduct of U-238 burned in the reactor. Plutonium in sufficient quantities would work well or better than U-235 in an atomic device. Heisenberg and other scientists had hinted at such a possibility during the conferences with Speer and other Nazi officials. As Heisenberg's discussions with Speer implied, German reactor research remained a surprisingly academic endeavor. While the Germans managed to construct a couple of experimental reactors, the various teams did not always coordinate their efforts, and it took the Germans much longer than the Allies to simply determine what shape the uranium pile should take within the reactor. Heisenberg and other scientists pursued atomic research while carrying on other academic duties, visiting occupied countries on propaganda missions, and writing papers. The German hierarchy never deliberately organized German industry to aid the bomb project. There was nothing in Germany like the scientifically star-studded Los Alamos pressure cooker or the vast Tennessee separation plant. The Germans also had to contend with the insecure heavy water supply and American and British air raids on important industrial, transportation, and research facilities. By 1945, German research teams managed to build a research reactor in an abandoned cave in the Swabian region of southwest Germany, far from the advancing Soviet Red Army, and coincidentally in the general area where Einstein spent some of his boyhood. Yet despite Heisenberg's best efforts, sometimes at physical risk to himself and his assistants, the Germans did not succeed in producing a self-sustaining chain reaction in the reactor by the time American troops arrived. Not only had the German scientists failed, but they were surprised when they realized that the Allied scientists advancing with the American troops were unimpressed by their accomplishments. The German reactor was little more than a curiosity. The Americans were mainly concerned that leftover uranium, heavy water, and German physicists not fall into Russian hands. Why did the Nazi atomic weapons project fail? After the war, Heisenberg and his apologists suggested that the project failed because Heisenberg deliberately sabotaged it. Heisenberg intimated that he knew the proper critical mass for U-235 in 1942, but deliberately misled Speer in order to frustrate the German project. Heisenberg's famous meeting with his mentor, the great Danish and half-Jewish physicist Niels Bohr, in Copenhagen in 1941, has also been the subject of much speculation, and the subject of a prize-winning play that suggests Heisenberg was morally troubled at the prospect of a Nazi bomb. Beyond Heisenberg's own circumlocutions on the topic and quasi-fictional speculations, there are abundant reasons for the German failure that have little to do with post-war claims of moral scruples by German scientists. Most available evidence suggests that the German physicists would have happily produced a bomb if they had been capable. That they did not was due to a number of discrete and explainable reasons. Most obviously, Germany suffered from a critical brain drain produced by Nazi anti-Semitism. Brilliant scientists in Germany and occupied Europe were exiled, ignored, or executed. Many found their way to England or America, where they dedicated themselves to destroying the Nazi regime. Although Heisenberg and some of his remaining colleagues were top-notch physicists, they could not match the basic brain power deliberately assembled for the Manhattan Project. Allied organizational ability also outmatched Germany's. There were no effective German counterparts to General Leslie Groves or Robert Oppenheimer, who together drove the Manhattan Project. The German project bounced around under varying ministries until the end of the war, while the scientists themselves often worked in an uncoordinated, wasteful fashion. The Germans remained blissfully unaware of American advances throughout the war. This made the Germans complacent. Arrogantly, they refused to believe German science could fall behind American science. Effective Allied security prevented German intelligence from proving otherwise. Mistakes made by the Nazi scientists. Meanwhile, a steady stream of fleeing European scientists, Bohr among them in 1943, provided a relatively clear picture of German advances, or lack thereof, to Allied intelligence services. After the war, captured German scientists were surreptitiously tape-recorded after being informed of the atomic bombing of Japan. The tapes reveal a mixture of surprise, bewilderment, and excuses. Heisenberg and his colleagues were very smart, but they made fundamental conceptual errors throughout the war that led them to believe producing an atomic weapon was more difficult and impracticable than was the case. These misconceptions ranged from miscalculation of the critical mass necessary to fission U-235 in a bomb, to the best shape to form U-238 in a reactor, to the relative difficulty of separating the two isotopes. All of these problems were correctly solved relatively early by Allied scientists. Finally, the overall cultural prejudices of the regime and of a great number of scientists, functionaries, and soldiers prevented the German project from being anything more than a sidelight, while real German scientists worked on jets and rockets. While the jet and rocket projects were impressive and far in advance of Allied efforts, they also proved to be indecisive militarily and even wasteful. On the other hand, had Germany produced just a couple of atomic weapons before the end of the war, instead of the thousands of V-1 and V-2 rockets lobbed on Britain, the course of history would undoubtedly have been different. For reasons having little to do with morality or luck, we remain fortunate this alternate history did not come to pass. And that concludes the article entitled, Why the Nazi Atomic Bomb Never Happened. The prospect of a Nazi atomic bomb is sobering, but German scientists themselves doomed the project to failure. By Jonathan F. Keeler from WarfareHistoryNetwork.com for July 2004. Jonathan F. Keeler left his law practice some years ago to teach high school in Bowie, Maryland. He is a veteran of the U.S. Army and last wrote for World War II History about the ill-fated Hammelburg Raid. And that's all of our time for military history this week. I'm Ken Wilson for the Virginia Voice. You can hear this program every Saturday evening at 7:30 p.m., with a rebroadcast on Sunday night at 11:30, or listen anytime on demand at www.virginiavoice.org.
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4: Hello, I'm Butch Ball, volunteer reader for the Virginia Voice. Welcome to today's music news. Today in music news, a passing of two giants of different types of music that had widespread popular appeal. The first is Bonnie Tyler, and the second, Clive Davis. Today in the Richmond Times-Dispatch, actually reprinted from the USA Today newspaper, July 9th, written by Melinda Kahn, Kimi Robinson, and Melissa Ruggeria, Bonnie Tyler, total eclipse of the heart, holding out for a hero.